0: Field and Arthur's Pass Village has reopened after freezing temperatures led to snow and ice on the road.
1: Rescuers are frantically digging for survivors 24 hours after two massive earthquakes struck northern Venezuela. 188 people are dead and 1,500 injured, with many more still missing. World Watch's Andrew McRae reports.
2: One man in Caracas says the quakes felt like the world was moving for a long time. The worst hit area is the port city of La Guaira, where more than 100 buildings have collapsed. A resident, Calvin Padilla, describes what happened to him.
3: And I saw half of my house falling off like that, literally. I saw 10 different buildings that doesn't exist anymore. There are people alive trapped in those houses.
2: The UN humanitarian chief Tom Fletcher says it's important to get aid and resources in as soon as possible.
4: What we're worried about now is saving as many people as we can. We'll count the numbers later, and that means no holds barred, fully mobilised.
2: Specialist teams are rushing to Venezuela from countries including the US, Spain and the UN. Acting President Delcy Rodriguez gave this message to her people.
5: I call on the people of Venezuela to remain calm and to stay in their homes.
2: Venezuelans and other parts of the country are being urged to send blankets, mattresses and other supplies to the worst affected areas.
1: Israel says its army will remain in Lebanon, Syria and Gaza indefinitely. A government spokesperson earlier said any withdrawal from Lebanon would be conditional on the disarmament of Iran-backed Hezbollah. Lebanon wants all Israeli troops to leave as part of ongoing negotiations. But Defence Minister Israel Katz says there are no plans for a withdrawal.
6: We oppose the withdrawal of IDF forces from the security zone in Lebanon, despite all the pressures that exist and those that will yet come. We will not withdraw from the security zone in Lebanon and also in Syria.
1: Lebanese and Israeli officials are in a fifth round of peace talks in Washington. Principals say under pressure teachers are essentially teaching to scripts as they get to grips with new maths and English curriculums. They say it might be okay at first, but it's not a practice schools should stick with. Here's our education correspondent John Gerritsen.
7: Some teachers are nervous schools will adopt highly scripted lessons, as has happened in parts of Australia and the UK. Principals told RNZ stressed teachers might work line by line from maths workbooks because they're not yet familiar with the new curriculum. Some say that's fine as a way of building understanding at first, but in the long term, teachers need to be free to adapt lessons to the students in front of them. The Education Ministry says it's encouraging teacher-led responsive teaching that is not scripted.
1: A jury sitting on the trial over the death of a 70-year-old woman who came to New Zealand to seek religious instruction has resumed their deliberations this morning. The jury of six women and five men began their deliberations yesterday. Self-proclaimed religious leader Kai Xiao Liu, his wife Lun Yue Xiao, his mother Xiao Yun Li and his father Jingwei Liu have denied the kidnapping and manslaughter of Xu Lai Wang. A Nelson cafe and food store says it's been forced to close because of rising costs and the loss of customers due to ongoing roadworks. Prego Mediterranean Foods and Comida Cafe is shutting its doors after 19 years. Owner Claudia Kern says the closure is a result of economic pressures and the ongoing impact of infrastructure upgrades.
8: I had a meeting with council 2 months after we'd been basically locked in behind this fence. Somebody from council finally came and talked to us. And I said, why on earth are you doing all these big projects all at the same time? It is keeping people from coming to Nelson.
1: The business is now under the control of a liquidator. WorkSafe won't take any further action against a Christchurch childcare centre that used industrial sanitiser on a water slide instead of detergent. Five children and two adults suffered chemical burns and blisters at Kindercare Woolston in December. WorkSafe says its investigation found the use of the sanitiser was a result of human error. It says Kindercare complied with an earlier notice to review the risks related to the sanitiser. St John Hatuhone assessed 40 patients on the day, which saw the centre put into lockdown. And astronomers have identified two of the lowest density giant planets ever detected, known as superpuff planets. They're orbiting a star more than 1,000 light years away. They're each about the size of Jupiter and are lighter by volume than candy floss. George Dransfield of Oxford University led the research.
9: Discovering new planets, discovering exotic planets, is really important for us to broaden our understanding of planet formation. Planets can be so much more diverse than what we've got in the solar system. So ongoing discovery allows us to broaden what we know about how planets can form and evolve.
1: Experts believe their atmospheres are comparable to a blob of shaving foam. That's the news. Now with sport, here's Joe Porter.
10: Ngā mihi o te ahi ahi. Ecuador upset four-time champions Germany 2-1 to reach the round of 32 at the Football World Cup. Germany, who had already qualified, finished top of Group E, while Ecuador will advance as one of the best-placed third teams. Ivory Coast finished second in the group and reached the knockout stage of the tournament for the first time after beating Curaçao 2-0. Meanwhile, FIFA says fans will be allowed to bring rainbow flags into the stadium when Egypt face Iran in Seattle's designated Pride match tomorrow, setting up an awkward collision between local celebrations and two nations where homosexuality is criminalised. The Northern Mystics netballers are preparing for their fifth ANZ Premiership Grand Final in 6 years, determined to reverse what happened last year when they were shocked by the tactics. The Auckland-based team has won three titles before, and captain Michaela Sokolic-Beetson says that gives them confidence ahead of tomorrow night's final against the Southern Steel in Auckland. We seem to have misplaced that audio. I apologise. Meanwhile, World Cup winning silver fern Gina Crampton has announced her retirement after 10 years at the highest level. And former Wimbledon champion Chris Evert says she will be absent from this year's Grass Court Grand Slam as she undergoes treatment following a recurrence of ovarian cancer. The 71-year-old American was first diagnosed with the disease in 2021. Koina ngā pūrongo, hakina kina.
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12: 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Waiata 100 is coming on Matariki. 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
11: 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Matariki Heringa Waka. 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
1: The forecast from Met Service to midnight Saturday. Northland, showers everywhere today and just for the far north tomorrow morning, fine spells increasing elsewhere. Auckland to Taumarunui, also Coromandel, Bay of Plenty and Taupō. Scattered rain today, mostly fine tomorrow, the odd shower for Taumarunui, Taupō and Bay of Plenty. Taranaki and from Taihape to Kapiti. Occasional rain, gale southeasterlies in exposed places, severe in Taranaki today. From Gisborne to Wairarapa, also Wellington. Rain at times, some heavy, southerly gales in exposed places, severe in Wellington today. Nelson, also from Buller to Fiordland, generally fine. Isolated showers about Nelson and Buller clearing tomorrow morning. Marlborough and Canterbury, mostly cloudy. Rain about eastern Marlborough, clearing tomorrow. Showers elsewhere clearing tonight or tomorrow morning. Severe gale southerlies about the Sounds today. Otago and Southland, some cloud about the odd coastal shower. And Chatham Islands, cloudy spells, the chance of a shower tomorrow. The time is 9 minutes past 12.
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13: Great to have your company this afternoon. Kia mai tonu mai iti. We stick around. Ferries and flights been cancelled as fierce weather hits the capital. Wellington's Emergency Management Centre is urging people to stay home if possible. And later in the hour, we are going to delve into the use of psychedelics like magic mushrooms to treat mental health conditions. But first, we will start with the huge earthquakes which hit Venezuela. Thousands are missing in northern Venezuela following those two huge earthquakes that have destroyed hundreds of buildings. Authorities have confirmed 188 deaths and more than 1,500 injuries so far. These two quakes, it was a 7.2 and a 7.5, struck near the capital of Caracas, which is home to 5 million people. Let's get more on this with Neva Chittick from World Watch.
14: A public holiday in Venezuela was drawing to a close when the ground began shaking violently. And just when people thought it was over, 40 seconds later, the tremors began again. That second quake was the biggest to rock the country in more than 100 years. Eric Paul Martinez was rescued from his first floor apartment in Caracas after the building partially collapsed.
15: Sentí el que cayó todo.
16: I felt everything fall on top of my home, of my apartment. I managed to cover myself with the furniture. The apartment didn't collapse completely. I asked for help with a bottle, a thing. I made noise. I had to wait for about 2 hours so that they noticed that I was still alive. They said, talk, talk, talk, and I talked.
14: This woman told the BBC she's become separated from her son.
17: I'm desperate. I just want to know where my son is, whether he's trapped or at a shelter. I'm desperate. The governor said they were going to send machinery, but look at what time it is. They still haven't arrived. Look, only we, the neighbours who managed to get out, are the ones helping.
14: Many who either couldn't return or were too scared to go home are camping outside. As daylight broke, the extent of the damage became clear. 10-story buildings had pancaked into a pile of twisted metal, dust and rubble. The head of Venezuela's National Assembly, Jorge Rodriguez, says rescuers are working to retrieve people from 250 destroyed or damaged buildings.
18: This is the time to save lives. This is the time to rescue people. This is the time to assist those who are at this moment trapped beneath the rubble of all the buildings, apartment blocks, shopping centres, bridges and roads that were damaged and directly struck the people.
14: Gas has been shut off. Schools are closed and metro and railway systems have been suspended by the government. Electricity and water supply disruptions have also been reported across the north, including in the capital. The interim president has declared a state of emergency and says the state of La Gaida is worst affected. Claudia González Pacheco from World Vision Venezuela in Caracas says La Gaida is a populated coastal area with poorer neighborhoods and medical supplies are urgently needed.
19: The worst thing that are living the Venezuelans is that we don't have a strong health system in our country. And there's, you know, people going everywhere looking for assistance, for medical assistance, for medicine.
14: Several countries and organizations are sending specialist teams to Venezuela or have pledged aid, including the US, El Salvador, Colombia, India, China, Spain, Qatar, the UN, and Mexico. Claudia González Pacheco says they can't come soon enough.
19: Neighbors that are saying they're hearing voices since yesterday, and people that might be in life and in danger inside the collapsed buildings. So I would like to ask the people from your country to pray for Venezuela, to pray for the children in Venezuela. We need prayers right now.
13: That report from Neva Chittick from World Watch. It's coming up to 12:15. Well, new details are breaking this afternoon about who made the complaint against the country's top cop, Richard Chambers, and when the police minister knew. RNZ's national crime correspondent, Sam Sherwood, broke the story and he joins us now. Kia ora, Sam. What can you tell us in terms of the latest developments you've found out here?
20: Kia ora, Guyon. So neither the Independent Police Conduct Authority or police at this stage will comment on the nature of the allegations. However, I understand that one of the complaints that has been made is from a former police staffer who made allegations about Mr. Chambers' conduct towards women. I understand that they wrote a letter to the Minister of Police in November last year, which outlined these allegations. It's understood that the other complaint is from a woman he dated more than two decades ago. Now, as part of the investigation into her complaint, staff from the National Integrity Unit have visited her in Australia. It's believed that the allegation is historical, and it's also worth pointing out that at this stage, we understand that the allegations have not been substantiated.
0: Okay, well, this all came out yesterday, didn't it, as a result of your reporting. Tell us about what, if anything, the Commissioner has been saying in terms of statements, and also the Police Minister, Mark Mitchell.
20: Yeah, so I approached both police and Minister of Police Mark Mitchell's office last week when I first learned that concerns had been raised about the Commissioner. But it wasn't until yesterday that Deputy Commissioner Mike Pannett released a statement which confirmed complaints relating to Chambers were being investigated by both the IPCA and police. Now, the Commissioner did release a statement in which he strongly rejected the claims that had been made. He said he would cooperate fully with the investigation and looked forward to having the matter dealt with. I'll quote him briefly. He said, "I acknowledge the public interest in this, but it is important the investigation takes its course. I cannot make further comment at this point." We also saw a note that he shared with staff in which he said he had been advised it was not necessary to take leave at this point. I'll quote him again. He said, "I will continue to turn up to work and do my job."
0: Yeah, that's interesting, isn't it, that he's not standing aside while this, these investigations continue. Quite a few questions remain, I guess. What are the big ones for you, Sam?
20: Well, one of the big questions I have is who knew what and when they found out. Now, yesterday I got an OAA from Mark Mitchell's office, and in that he said he received two complaints related to Mr. Chambers. The first was in November last year, and then the second was in February this year. Mark Mitchell says that these complaints were both referred to the Independent Police Conduct Authority and police's National Integrity Unit. Now, I then asked police and the IPCA when their investigations began and why, and now it's still ongoing. Police said that they had nothing further to add. However, I have just received a statement from the IPCA. In the statement, they have confirmed they received an anonymous letter raising concerns about the Commissioner in November last year. They then received a complaint regarding the Commissioner in December. They decided they would independently investigate both matters 2 days later, and their investigation began shortly after. But it wasn't until earlier this month that the complainant was actually interviewed by police. The IPCA says that it won't be making any further comment until the investigations are now completed.
0: Quite a lot to run on this story. Thanks, Sam. Sam Sherwood there, who is RNZ's crime correspondent. It's 20 minutes past midday. Well, wind in Wellington isn't news, but winds of over 150k are, especially when they cause the travel chaos that is happening this afternoon. Let's go to Wellington. Our reporter Sammy Carter is with us. Hey, Sammy, tell us what areas are being most affected.
21: Hey, so we're seeing Wellington and Taranaki are being hit particularly hard. Wellington, Taranaki, Marlborough and Wairarapa still have those orange wind warnings until later today when the wind is expected to ease. But a heavy rain warning in Wellington and Wairarapa has been extended till tomorrow morning. So it should be a wet night with hopefully less wind. On the east coast, this is resulting in a lot of power outages. We've got over 5,000 homes that are reported to have no power. These are PowerCo customers. PowerCo have said that these power outages are likely to last longer than usual, and we don't know when they're going to be fixed yet, which is frustrating for those in Taranaki.
0: Indeed. Okay, so what about travel? I imagine that flights and ferries and things are down.
21: Yes, for sure. For people travelling, police are asking the lower North Island to take extra care on the roads. They know that power lines are down, there's surface flooding, there's debris, there's trees on the road, particularly in Hutt Valley and Taranaki. And for those flying in and out of Wellington Airport, there's over 100 flights that have been cancelled now, and the airport says they expect there are more to come. I was at the airport this morning and spoke to travellers who were pretty disappointed.
0: Was it chaos out there?
21: Everybody was pretty long disappointed.
0: Long faces.
21: Yes, a lot of them were travelling overseas. There were some I spoke to going to London and France who now are cutting their trip short by a day or two because of these delays. And yeah, of course, ferries have been cancelled as well. And we expect that some will likely be cancelled tomorrow, but we'll have to wait and see on that one.
0: Yeah, Sammy, this is not quite becoming the norm for Wellington, but there's been a lot of it recently.
21: There has, and it's starting not to really rattle people. I spoke to businesses on the south coast, and they seem pretty relaxed about it all. The Hotel Catalina in Lyle Bay, they had a bolted down table that actually flipped off its hinges this morning. And yet they kind of just accept that it's a slow June. We've had these storms 2 weeks after another. And yeah, they just have to roll with the punches, really.
0: How did you sort of rate it? I mean, how did it look for you?
21: Oh gosh, it was definitely a two hands grasping the steering wheel kind of day, with the car shaking around and getting out of the car to go into those cafes. I did definitely feel almost swept off my feet, had to brace a fence at one point. So it's definitely windy on that coast, even by Wellington standards.
0: Yeah, indeed. Thanks, Sammy.
21: Thanks.
0: Sammy Carter, the Wellington reporter with that travel chaos. If you've got a story of your own, 2101, you can let us know via text. It's, 23 minutes past midday. Let's get to business news. Geoffrey Halley is with us. Hey, Geoffrey.
3: Hi, Kion.
0: Now, there's a call for a review of business levies. What's this about?
3: Yeah, so Business New Zealand is calling for the review of what is an expansive list of business levies, which they say is added to the cost of doing business. It says it's written to the Minister for Regulation, David Seymour, and it's asking him to direct the ministry to undertake a review of all levies in New Zealand, and that's to ensure that they're consistent with the principles of good regulatory practices. Now, Business New Zealand Chief Economist John Pask says the new Regulatory Standards Act is an opportunity for the ministry itself to review these levies, some of which they say would be more fairly covered by general taxation.
4: It's been a tendency, we think, for levies to be expanded and simply businesses seen as a cheap way of actually getting revenue, when many activities should be funded out of general taxation, because things have tended to develop in an ad hoc manner over the last, two or three decades.
3: And John Pask says the review will help businesses remain productive and internationally competitive.
0: Now, it must be about time for you and I to talk about AI.
3: Of course it is. Of course it is, Guy.
0: AI and tourism today.
3: Yes, indeed. So we all know that AI has completely changed the way many of us search online, and it's also increasingly helping us to plan holidays and outings. And this change of behaviour has created what is being called a pressing need for our local tourism sector to jump on the AI bandwagon. And that's according to the government in a newly released policy document on tourism. Marketing and customer experience, as well as back office functions, are offered as AI use cases for tourism and hospo businesses. Now, Destination Marlborough General Manager Tracy Green says that for some operators, the latest digital marketing techniques are business as usual, but for others, they've stayed away from them altogether.
22: The risk that we're seeing is that as things change and as Google search is changing and there's AI agents that are kind of directing information in a different way, we find these smaller players that don't have a presence or a strong presence online are at a risk of not showing up at all.
3: And that was Tracy Green from Destination Marlborough.
0: Yeah. Now, this is an important story, this next one, isn't it? Because KiwiSaver is set up for retirement funds, but people having to draw on them in times of hardship, and increasingly so.
3: Yes, indeed. So Inland Revenue data is actually showing that nearly 5,100 members withdrew their savings due to financial hardship in May, and that's up 3% from a year earlier. In total, they withdrew about $43.9 million, and that is actually about the same as last year. Now, Public Trust says there is a general upward trend in the number of withdrawals, but the average withdrawal amount itself has stayed stable at between $8,500 and $9,000. Simplicity Chief Economist Shamabil Yucub says that it's probably a function of those rules.
23: The way that the hardship allowances are given is a function of up to 13 weeks of, I guess, basic living costs, right? And so it depends on the person's income and their own personal circumstances, not just the hardship level.
3: And he says that if the scheme is made compulsory, withdrawals will need to be made easier.
0: Yes, that could be a factor, couldn't it, if Nationals' promise, election campaign promise to make KiwiSaver compulsory actually does come in. All right, Rocket Lab, they have won a number of contracts in America, obviously, and I think they're kind of based there now, aren't they? But they've won a big contract with NASA.
3: Well, they still have a big operation here, yeah. But yes, listed there definitely. So Rocket Lab has won a new contract to provide three launches of its Electron rocket for NASA, and that's scheduled for early next year, all three launches. Now, the missions include two launches to study how ice clouds form in the upper atmosphere and a separate launch to study the sun. The launches are set for its New Zealand launch pad at the Mahia Peninsula. The company remains on schedule to launch its own Photon spacecraft as well later this year for NASA, and that's capable of carrying payloads of up to 170 kilograms into space. Now, Rocket Lab has a backlog of more than 70 launches booked, and together they're worth just over $2 billion.
0: Yeah, wow, it's amazing, isn't it? Okay, let's wrap with the markets. What's happening?
3: Pretty quiet day on the share market. So the NZX Top 50 is down just 9 points at 13,484. The ASX 200 across the Tasman, that's up 0.3% in early trading. Currency markets are steady. One Kiwi dollar will get you 56.4 US cents. 81.8 Australian cents, 42.8 pence, 49.7 euro cents, 91.3 yen, 3.84 Chinese yuan. Again, fairly steady on energy markets. Brent crude down 50 cents at $74.8 a barrel. And gold is still clinging on to that 4,000 level. It's currently trading at around $4,015 an ounce.
0: Thanks, Jeffrey. Jeffrey Halley there with your business news. If you're just joining us this afternoon, let's do a quick update on this wild weather that's sweeping up the country. There's been flights cancelled, trees downed, roofs have been damaged, really strong winds around the country. Severe weather warnings and watches across the country today. Wind, rain, snow and heavy swells, really. We had winds recorded at 154 kilometres an hour at Wellington's Mount Coco overnight, and 151 k's observed in the Marlborough's Brothers Island region. Met Service are saying that these wind gusts have still yet to peak, so flights in and out of Wellington, unsurprisingly, cancelled as a result of these strong winds, and of course the ferry sailings are out today, and fire and emergency have responded to a number of these wind related call outs overnight. Number of you been getting in touch on 2101 with your own weather stories. This texter says, definitely very windy in Island Bay. I saw a driver get out of their car and their glasses blew off and we could not find them in the wind. Thanks for that. 2101 if you want to get in touch with any of the issues that we are covering on RNZ today. Well, stick around. We are going to talk to Paddy Gower about the week in politics. We do politics with Paddy on a Friday, so he's with me around about 12:40 or so. And we're going to talk to the Associate Professor in Psychological Medicine, David Menkes. He's going to join us on a discussion about how psychedelics like magic mushrooms and MDMA are increasingly being used in mental health care. But first, let's get to RNZ's top stories with Evie Ashton.
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5: Strong winds and heavy rain are causing widespread problems across the centre of the country. There's mass disruption to air and ferry travel in and out of the capital, and power has been cut for several thousand people, mostly in Taranaki, Manawatu and Whanganui. Fallen trees have blocked part of State Highway 3 at Waitara in Taranaki. Met Service expects wind gusts will be peaking around now. A massive search and rescue operation is continuing in Venezuela, where hundreds of people are missing in the rubble of collapsed buildings. The known death toll is 188, but many more are still missing. 1,500 people have been injured and thousands are left homeless from the two earthquakes. At least eight hospitals are among buildings reported to have been badly damaged. A former police staffer is believed to be one of the people who's made a complaint about the conduct of Police Commissioner Richard Chambers. The second complaint is understood to be from a woman who had a relationship with Mr. Chambers more than two decades ago. Mr. Chambers strongly rejects the claims against him and remains at work while the inquiry takes place.
1: Some principals say a new test the government wants schools to use isn't yet ready for use. They say the so-called SMART tool isn't accurate at measuring children's achievement and comparing it to the new curriculum. About 1,300 schools are using the test, with pupils in years 3 to 8. The Education Ministry says the test is a low-stakes assessment to support teachers. It says it's using teachers' feedback to improve it. And WorkSafe isn't taking any further action against a Christchurch childcare centre where both children and adults got chemical burns and blisters from a water slide. It's found that the use of industrial sanitizer instead of detergent on the slide was the result of human error. It says KinderCare

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3: The Met Service long-range forecast to midnight Ratu Tuesday. First, the situation. A slow-moving low-pressure system lies to the northeast of the North Island today, while a ridge of high pressure develops over the lower South Island. Tomorrow, the low remains slow-moving northeast of the North Island and the ridge of high pressure builds over the South Island. Looking at the weather to midnight tomorrow for Northland, showers everywhere today and just for the far north tomorrow morning. Auckland to Taumarunui, also Coromandel, Bay of Plenty and Taupo. Scattered rain today, confined to Taumarunui, Taupo and Bay of Plenty tomorrow. Taranaki and from Taihape to Kapiti, occasional rain. Gale southeasterlies in exposed places, severe in Taranaki today. From Gisborne to Wairarapa, also Wellington, rain at times, some heavy. Southerly gales in exposed places, severe in Wellington today. Nelson and from Buller to Fiordland, generally fine. Isolated showers about Nelson and Buller, clearing tomorrow morning. Marlborough and Canterbury, mostly cloudy. Rain about eastern Marlborough, clearing tomorrow. Showers elsewhere, clearing tonight or tomorrow morning. Severe gale southerlies about the Sounds today. Otago and Southland, the odd coastal shower. And Chatham Islands, cloudy spells, the chance of a shower tomorrow. Now the outlook for the following 3 days. For the North Island, Sunday and Monday. Occasional rain or showers in the east and south, just the odd shower elsewhere. Tuesday, a few showers confined to the east and Northland. For the South Island, Sunday, mostly fine, a few showers about Southland, Clutha and Dunedin. Monday, mostly cloudy with scattered showers in the east and south, clearing late, mainly fine elsewhere. And Tuesday, showers developing in the west, fine elsewhere. At the Chatham, some cloud, a few showers clearing Monday, southerly winds strong for a time on Monday. The time is 27 minutes to 1.
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4: Great to have your company this afternoon. Giles Beckford is with me for the Rural News today. Hey, Giles.
5: Good day there, Guyan.
4: Now, Federated Farmers have got a new leader and, well, it's quite a critical time. They can be quite involved, can't they, in political debate? We have got an election coming.
5: They are the favoured tribe at the moment, aren't they? Farming society and the farming sector in general, especially with this government. And they do have new leadership. The new president, national president, is South Canterbury farmer Colin Hurst. He replaces Tasman dairy farmer Wayne Langford. Mr. Hurst has been the Federated Farmers Vice President for the past 3 years. He has a mixed arable and dairy farm in the Waimata area. He says his focus will be to ensure farmers' voices continue to be heard on the key points.
6: Essentially was wanting to cut the cost of farming, enable technology and infrastructure, and that's like sorting some stuff out with the Environmental Protection Authority with chemicals and whatnot, and water storage and a few things like that. And then conservation, you know, our QE2, get in behind that, and certainly we've had some announcements about that. Support our young farmers coming up through, really key for some things there, and fix local government.
5: Well, Colin Hurst has had some warm words for his predecessor, for his leadership, energy and unwavering commitment to farmers. The outgoing president, Wayne Langford, says he's been extremely proud of the past 3 years. He leaves having seen much of the group's 2023 election roadmap, which featured 12 points to restore farmer confidence, having been picked up by the current government, with all being achieved or in progress, such as reviewing methane emissions targets, changing freshwater management rules, and resource management reform.
7: You know, Federated Farmers is all about giving farmers a voice, getting that voice around the table, and I feel like farmers have got their voice back in, they've got that confidence back in, and it's so good to see.
5: Well, there are other changes at the top levels of Federated Farmers. Gisborne farmer Sandra Faulkner has been voted in as the new vice president. Southland's Chris Dillon joins the board as arable chair. He takes over from David Burkett. And South Canterbury's Greg Anderson has been voted in as an at-large board member. And Mark Hooper has held his spot as the other at-large member. Meat and Wool Chair Richard Dawkins and Dairy Chair Carl Dean have retained their positions.
4: All right, let's look at the sale yards. I mean, it must be pretty wintry setting there, but something of a spring in the step.
5: Oh, totally and utterly. And Fielding has been putting up some big tallies of stock over the past few weeks. AgriHQ's Suze Bremner says after today's store sale, the total number of store lambs traded at Fielding for June will be just over 47,000, which is pretty high for this late in the year.

0: So sellers are chasing those high prices, and last Friday the sale averaged $217 per head, which was around $6.35 a kilo for the lambs, and it will be interesting to see if today's sale can maintain that level.
1: And it's not just the lambs either. Suze Bremner says Fielding is also where most of the breeding ewes have been trading as well.
0: For the most part, those Scandon lamb mixed-age ewes have been making around $250 to $310 per head. Now, that's depending on what they offer in the way of breed scanning percentages and what rams they went to. But yes, this market is starting to feel like it was over before it began. June was once a really busy time for trading in lamb ewes, and there were often special fairs held. But now, they're not really required as those ewe numbers have really dropped so much.
1: Well, meanwhile, cattle sales around the country continued in the same vein as we were reporting last week. Good returns for all types of stock.
2: Thanks, Giles. Giles Beckford there with your rural news. It's 22 minutes to one and it's Friday and we do politics with Paddy on a Friday. Paddy Gower is with me to wrap the political week. Hey, Paddy.
3: Hey, Graham.
2: The One News political poll was one of those polls this week, wasn't it, that really had people sort of focusing in, especially since sort of knocking on the door of Parliament at 4.6%, the Opportunity Party. That sparked a lot of interest, didn't it?
3: Yeah, and I mean, that is a really, really, really big, big, big result for the Opportunity Party. I mean, that is huge. You know, on a poll like that, a highly accurate poll that has a huge amount of influence, to get a number like that is, it's simply incredible, really, to, you know, it's not often that parties climb that close to the 5% barrier. A new party, you've got to really go back to Colin Craig, who started to get into that kind of position a long time ago. So this is, you know, I don't think this can be underestimated how big this is. And I just want to give you a shout out, actually, Guyon, because you really picked this Opportunity Party early on, this new leader, Kew Lay Wong, their ability to either get over the 5% or try and find a way in through Mount Albert. I want to give a shout out to you, Guyon, and pat on the back for very good political spotting by you.
2: Yeah, well, I think we've talked about it, haven't we, a number of times. Just outline to people why that's important, because you've got the wasted vote fear from people, haven't you? Do you think that's why it's so important? You see them on the cusp and you go, oh, well, maybe it wouldn't be a wasted vote. Is that why it's so important?
3: Yeah, I think if you're talking about her ability to get into Mount Albert, you know, and use the back door there, so any vote wouldn't be wasted if they look like they're coming in through there. But if they start getting up around 4.6 and then people start thinking, hey, they're going to get in, especially if I lean in on this as well, they become dangerous, and they are a dangerous political force now. And that's why you saw Christopher Luxon come out and really slam them, saying they want to tax everything. And he's panicking. He's nervous. And, you know, I've seen this before with John Key and the rise of Colin Craig. They hate seeing their votes go anywhere. The worst thing that could happen for the National Party right now is they fight to hang on. You know, they're losing votes to New Zealand First. They've been losing votes to ACT for a number of years now. That's why their vote's so low. Then all of a sudden, if they start to lose some of their blue-green kind of voters across to Opportunity as well, I mean, that is a massive worry for the National Party, and that's why you're seeing them come out and attack them so hard. But watch out for top.
2: Yeah, I mean, you'd think Labor would possibly be worried as well, wouldn't you? I mean, I do look at that result, just bringing it up on screen here now. Labor was at 32 in that poll, but down 5. And I can't prove this, but, you know, with top's rise, you wonder whether there's some votes bleeding across there. I mean, they're positioning themselves as a centre party and presumably trying to take votes from everywhere. But, you know, I don't think any of these established parties in Parliament are looking on this very favourably, are they?
3: No, that's right. I mean, big parties hate losing votes, you know, even if it's going to their own side, so to speak. I guess the only silver lining for Labor, and I do think this, I agree with Christopher Luxon on this level, they do, Opportunity do look more like a left party, a centre-left party at the moment. You know, they say they can go both ways, I'm sure they can, but they certainly look like they're edging towards the left, and that's the silver lining for Labor in this. Labor plus Opportunity plus the Greens is a potential government without the Māori Party and without New Zealand First. That is a massive silver lining there for the Labor Party. They'll still hate losing votes, but you know, you'd have to look at it right now. You'd have to think, boy oh boy, Kew Lay Wong could make Chris Hipkins Prime Minister of New Zealand, and that's you know, that's something that, you know, as he watches her suck votes off him as well, you know, at least he's got that to look forward to potentially.
2: Yeah. Hey, I did want to talk to you about this backdown that National and Tamapōtaka made on the potential for conservation land to be sold off. This was a classic case of, you know, getting the comms wrong, and the thing just got away on them, didn't it?
3: Yeah, big backdown, and it was massive, really, the uprising against it. New Zealanders, you know, they love the conservation estate. That's the simple fact of it. And National had got it massively wrong, and they were, you know, on the brink of facing quite a significant revolt out there. You know, that's a really, really quick back down, U-turn, whatever you want to call it, from Tamapōtaka, and that is basically about getting the politics really, really wrong. When you get out of something that quick. I would say this though, he's got out of it so quick, it might be okay. I mean, it is quick.
2: Yeah. I don't know if you saw the press conference with Shane Jones as well, and he's not really loving those questions about the Streets limo, is he?
3: And he's hating it, and it's just getting worse. Jenna Lynch there exposing that he took it. I mean, it's a new one. There's been a few perks down the years, but the limo, when you're actually in an internal, you could have walked there internally, is a new one. That is a real, real new one from Shane Jones.
2: Yeah, classic. Thanks, Paddy. Enjoy your weekend. That is Politics with Paddy, which we do on a Friday. It's just shy of 1:45. Well, this is an interesting one too. There's a real growing interest in the use of psychedelic drugs like psilocybin, which is the active ingredient in magic mushrooms, and even MDMA, to treat mental health conditions. Australia and New Zealand already do allow limited medical use of these drugs. Now researchers are exploring whether psychedelics might help patients deal with the anxiety and depression in a palliative setting as they approach the end of life. David Menkes is an associate professor in psychological medicine at the University of Auckland, and he joins us now. Kia ora, good afternoon to you.
4: Kia ora.
2: Now, you've written about this recently, haven't you? There is interest in researching the efficacy of these psychedelic drugs to treat what anxiety and depression in a palliative setting, at an end of life situation.
4: Yes, that's right. And in fact, what we found is that although they do seem to work in that setting, what they do even perhaps more effectively and more distinctively compared to usual palliative care is to relieve the existential distress that some people find as they approach the end of life.
2: Yeah, so these drugs, what is the legal status? I did look at this statement from David Seymour mid-year in 2025. I mean, MedSafe has approved the prescription of psilocybin outside clinical trials for the first time, right? But it's very, very limited, and I think there's only one psychiatrist, is it, who's allowed to actually prescribe it.
4: I think there are three now, actually.
2: Are
4: but
2: yeah.
4: There's more who have applied, and the process is rather slow. I guess you know, the ministry wants to be very careful about stepping into these waters gently and always with an eye toward Australia to see if we can avoid anything that they get wrong.
2: Yeah, are we pretty much in line with Australia on this?
4: Yeah. Slight differences. So, for example, in Australia, the prescription of the same two drugs, actually, psilocybin and MDMA, is restricted to approved psychiatrists, whereas in this country, it's not specific to that discipline. And in fact, we've got a GP working in palliative care who's been approved to use psilocybin clinically in her work. So, it's a little bit different. I would say the New Zealand system looks to be more flexible, but it's still very early days.
2: Yeah, I mean, it's hard too for carers too, isn't it? Because this, I mean, psilocybin or magic mushrooms, as they are informally known, I mean, it's still a class A drug, isn't it? So, you imagine that amongst clinicians and, people in the health sector, there would be some caution. Do you know how palliative care doctors themselves feel about psychedelics?
4: Yeah, well, we've just finished a study on exactly that topic because, we see, based on our ongoing research trials, that these drugs would seem to have a great deal of promise in that setting. And I'd really draw a sharp distinction between the clinical use and the what you might call recreational use. It's just so different. So how they're used clinically is really quite a structured, careful thing, and we can perhaps come back to that if there's time. But essentially, the promise that these drugs have shown from the research studies means that we'd really like to see them more available, but it depends a lot on what the attitude of those palliative care doctors is. Mm. And so we surveyed a whole bunch of them across Australia and New Zealand. And as expected, I guess, they were quite interested, but also cautious.
2: Yeah. Well, let's talk a little bit about, you were saying how different it is in a clinical setting, because it isn't just about sort of downing the magic mushrooms and going for a walk in the field, is it? I mean, this is often in sessions of talk therapy. You've got people sort of, in a recliner, wearing the eye mask and sort of noise cancelling headphones and getting a specific dose of psilocybin in a capsule. So obviously highly controlled.
4: Yes, that's right. And I guess the extent to which the psychotherapy happens depends very much on the individual and the setting. What my own sense of it is that MDMA is actually more suited to psychotherapy during the psychedelic experience, because people are still, if you like, in the room, whereas with psilocybin or the other classical psychedelics like LSD, people can really be, wherever, and they're not always, of a mind to communicate with people who aren't sharing that experience, like the two clinicians who are normally with them.
2: Yeah.
4: But with MDMA, it's different. They're there, and often they do wish to interact, and even though they're having this remarkable experience, they're still quite coherent and still aware of exactly where they are and what it's all about.
2: Yeah. There are some remarkable stories coming out. I saw this New Scientist piece just in the last few days, really, reporting that a woman with severe Alzheimer's disease had spent years basically communicating in, monosyllabic terms, had started initiating conversations after receiving a dose of psilocybin. I guess that is, it's almost anecdotal if it's just a survey of one, but obviously there's a lot of interest from the medical field in this.
4: Yeah, well, I think that's a fascinating study, all right, but it is just an N of one, so one has to be pretty cautious about that. I think, there are a couple of possible explanations for that. One of them is that, people's functional capacity isn't just due to physical factors, in this case with the brain. It can also be related to other things like anxiety, and people might feel, quite inhibited or, aware of their decline and not really wanting to display much of themselves from embarrassment. And so there could have been something like that at play. But I guess the other thing is that the psychedelics, including psilocybin, have this remarkable effect on neural tissue to actually promote what we call neurogenesis. So new synapses are formed. And it may well be that there's a bit of, brain repair or recovery, perhaps still very limited in her case. But, something physical might underlie that, because these drugs do seem to have that remarkable property of stimulating neurons to actually make new connections with their neighbors.
2: Yeah, fascinating stuff. Thank you, David. David Menkes is an associate professor in psychological medicine at the University of Auckland, talking about the growing interest in the use of psychedelic drugs in the treatment of mental health conditions. 2101, if you've got a view. I can see a lot of text coming in. See if I can get to some of those in the last 10 minutes or so. It's only 9 minutes to one. To the heatwave in Europe, we've got record-breaking temperatures hitting a number of countries there. It's heating up in Europe twice as fast as the global average, according to the Copernicus Climate Service. In France, more than half of the country is under a red heat alert. Paris has restricted alcohol consumption and sales due to the heat, and they're worried that people might do crazy things. In the UK, it's recorded its highest June temperature for the second day in a row at, 36.4 degrees? Let's get more on this from Duncan Kennedy of the BBC.
5: Queen Alexandra Hospital in Portsmouth, one of at least six NHS trusts to declare a critical incident. It's the same at University Hospital Southampton, where cooling equipment has been unable to cope with the heat. Operating theatres, labs and screening centres can't achieve the right temperature, and that's causing delays to patient care.
6: We know what hospital patients are elderly, they're frail. You know, we know staff will be running around trying to look after them. But actually, once those vital bits of equipment start going down, you really, really are in trouble.
5: London Ambulance Service has recorded its highest ever number of life-threatening emergency calls, 642 Category 1 calls yesterday, with more today.
7: We've seen a 50% increase in the number of calls categorised as immediately life-threatening. It's exceptionally busy, and of course the rare red extreme weather warning we've seen is the main driver for that.
5: For many who live in high-rise buildings, this summer heat is proving especially taxing.
8: Come and get some ice poles!
5: Ice poles will only go so far to cool Becky and her four children in this small 13th floor flat in Southampton. The air here barely moves, and when we were there, the temperature was around 30 degrees.
9: It's just being stuck in here with four children as well. It's just not, you know, it's not ideal. Ideally, I'd like a garden.
5: How would you summarise this heat wave for you and your family here?
9: Unbearable. Yeah, very unbearable. I mean, I like the heat, but this is too extreme.
5: In Kent, 850,000 customers now face a hosepipe ban. South East Water, which has had a number of supply issues in recent years, says it can't match demand.
10: It's the right thing to ensure that we've got enough water for customers, as well as the long-term planning and investment that is necessary so that in future we're not having to implement a ban on a regular basis.
5: Schools haven't escaped either. At least 1,600 have faced closure or disruption in England this week, and a further 840 in Wales. Many young people have headed to the beach, like here in Brighton. The Met Office has extended the red extreme heat warning for London and parts of the southeast until tomorrow evening. Welcome for many, but a challenge for others.
2: Duncan Kennedy of the BBC. It's 6 minutes to one, sports time. Bridget Tunnicliffe is with us. Hey, Bridget.
11: Kia ora.
2: Wow, I'm getting nervous about this. It's hopefully not our final game at the World Cup tomorrow.
11: Yes, the All Whites are facing Belgium at 3 p.m. New Zealand time, and they are hoping that they will proceed to the knockout stage for the first time.
2: It's a pretty tough ask, though, isn't it?
11: It is.
2: I mean, what a Belgium, though. Must be in the top 10 almost.
11: 10, world number 10. Okay. Yeah. And the bottom line is they really realistically need a win to have an opportunity to advance. So if they beat Belgium, they will either qualify automatically for the knockout stages or remain in contention as one of the tournament's best third place teams. At the same time, Egypt and Iran will be playing their game. And if New Zealand beat Belgium and if Egypt beat or draw with Iran, the All Whites would finish second in the group and automatically qualify. The complication begins if New Zealand and Iran both win, then the All Whites would be third in their group. Then their fate would depend on how they compare with third place teams from the other tournament's group. So, yeah, it is a big ask, but, you know.
2: At least we've got Chris Wood, though. There was some suggestion, or people were worried that he wasn't going to play. I think he didn't front at some media thing, did he? And then, but he has been, he is definitely going to play, isn't he?
11: Well, he's by far our biggest opportunity to get to goals, to score. We would be in a bit of strife if he wasn't playing.
2: All right. What's been happening this morning?
11: Yeah, a couple of, well, a surprise from this morning in Group E. Ecuador stunned Germany 2-1 in their final group game to qualify for a place in the last 32. They needed a win or a miracle to keep their hopes alive, and they did just that. Germany had already qualified, of course. And at the moment, there's literally maybe just 1 minute left between Japan and Sweden, and it's 1-1 when I last looked. Japan need a win or draw to guarantee their place in the round of 32, and Sweden needed a win to guarantee a spot in the next round, but a draw could still see Sweden advance as well.
2: All right. Hey, let's just finish with netball. You and I have talked about this, the concerns about the future of the ANZ Premiership. But so it's grand final tomorrow, is it? Mystics and Southern Steel?
11: Yes, the Mystics are hosting the Southern Steel in Auckland. You would have to say the Mystics are the favourites. They have so much grand final experience. They are preparing for their fifth grand final in six seasons, and they are chasing a record fourth ANZ Premiership title. The Southern Steel have not lifted the trophy since 2018. So a lot of those players don't really have grand final experience. But while the Mystics got the extra week off to prepare after winning the minor premiership, there's always a debate whether that's a blessing or not. The Steel played the elimination final on Sunday and knocked the Tactics out in a stylish performance. The Steel vice captain Georgia Heffernan says that win over the Tactics proved what they are capable of.
12: Took a lot from that game, confidence-wise, on-court-wise, and mindset-wise, so that's pretty exciting going into a grand final. It's a whole step up. We're going to put more pressure on ourselves, and I think that's just how we support each other through that, but trust that. And go into this game confidently, because I think lead-up-wise, we've had a better lead-up, so we just have to take a lot of confidence and go in there not thinking too much about them, I guess.
11: So final tomorrow night, pass off at 7:15. Right. If the Mystics win, that would make them the most successful team in ANZ Premiership history.
2: Yeah, good stuff. Thanks, Bridget Honeycliffe there with sport. Emil Donovan is looking very dapper in the checks.
13: Oh, thank you.
2: Was that for the porphyry? We've had a porphyry for our new building.
13: What a lovely thing to say. It wasn't for the porphyry. It was just because it's Friday. But from a stylish man such as yourself, Kyle, that means a lot. I appreciate it.
2: What's happening on the show?
13: Let me tell you what's coming up in afternoons. We're getting amped for the World Cup guy on the All Whites final match tomorrow.
2: Are we
13: crossing
2: to
13: yeah, well, don't ask me, because last week I said at this exact time we were going to win 4-1, so I'm no authority on this. We are crossing to Vancouver to get chat to two fans on the ground about the glory that hopefully awaits. Also on the show, 60 years of Otago University School of Foreign Affairs. The Black Flounder is the critter of the week this week. Connie Clarkson's in to share a beautiful curry puff recipe. Kate Rogers talking movies, and around 20 past 2, what an honour to have the Vales in for NZ Live playing songs from the new album Fragile World.
2: Oh, good stuff. Yeah, that'll be worth listening to. Thanks, Emil. Emil Donovan has your afternoon sorted after the 1 o'clock news. He's filling in for Jesse Mulligan on afternoons at the moment. Hey, thanks so much for listening over the last hour. Thanks for all your text messages, 2101. If you want to get in touch with RNZ over any of the issues that we are covering, you can listen back to all the interviews that we do on our website, rnz.co.nz/midday, and we are back on Monday at midday. Enjoy your weekend. Kia pai tō rā.

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1: RNZ News at 1 o'clock. Good afternoon. Ahimarie, I'm Evie Ashton. A former police staffer is believed to be one of the people who's complained about the conduct of Police Commissioner Richard Chambers. On Thursday, RNZ revealed an investigation was underway in relation to complaints about Mr. Chambers. RNZ understands one of the complainants is believed to be a former police staffer who emailed the Minister of Police last November with their allegations. The second complaint is understood to be from a woman who had a relationship with Mr. Chambers more than two decades ago. Mr. Chambers strongly rejects the claims against him. Thousands of people are without power as gale force winds, heavy rain and snow lash parts of the country. About 3,500 Powerco customers across the North Island have no electricity. Most of them are in Taranaki, Manawatu and Whanganui. The winds are also causing major travel disruption. Wellington Airport says the winds have caused widespread flight cancellations, while Cook Strait ferries are also staying docked. A couple at Wellington Airport are unsure if their flight is still on as dozens are cancelled. The couple, who didn't want to be named, hope their flight will go ahead.
2: Fingers crossed we get through, because the parents are already on their way to meet us in France at the seaside.
1: They say all their plans will need to change if their flight to Auckland is cancelled. Raw sewage is being discharged close to the shoreline in southern Wellington following heavy rainfall. The Moore Point Wastewater Treatment Plant has been pumping untreated but screened waste about 1 kilometre into Cook Strait since its catastrophic failure in February. But that system gets overloaded when it rains heavily. People are being urged to stay out of the water between Orfiddle Bay and Breaker Bay for the next 48 hours. A bridge in Gisborne is closed so council contractors can clear debris built up around it after the overnight storm. The Gladstone Bridge may not be open until this evening, depending on the progress of the work and impact of the incoming tide this afternoon. Detours will be in place. The Conservation Minister says he'll keep working with environmental groups on parts of a proposed law they're alarmed by. The government will remove a clause from the Conservation Amendment Bill that allowed for more conservation land to be sold. But the bill still requires the Conservation Department to put economic opportunities first when it makes decisions about its land. The Minister, Tama Pōtaka, says activity on the conservation estate already generates more than $5 billion.
3: What we want to do is make sure that we can generate further revenue in a suitable way within the conservation purpose, so we can reinvest in biodiversity, we can reinvest into saving birds, we can reinvest in fixing up some of the huts and tracks around the country.
1: Tama Pōtaka says conservation is the land's overarching purpose, but that doesn't rule out other activity. Teens graduating from a Hutt Valley Youth Employment Program say they've gained the confidence they need to find work. Youth unemployment is at nearly 15%, roughly three times that of the wider working population. Charity organisation Youth Inspire teaches skills needed for employment, but recently it's been forced to crowdsource after losing some government funding for its driving school. 18-year-old Ricky Sean Ngaluvao says the 10-week course has given him retail experience and confidence.
4: I feel like, yes, like really important for programs like this, because there's a lot of youth out there that don't really know what to do with their life, and this program like really helps them find what they're looking for, gets them on the right path.
1: Ricky Sean says now he would consider a job in retail. And King Charles has given a symbolic show of support for the Afghan women's cricket team, inviting them to Clarence House. The team is in exile because the Taliban has banned women's sport. Team member Akil Latifi says they're trying to be visible for all the women in Afghanistan.
5: We are representing them in all the things that they can't do there. We want to be like ideal for them, for the future, and give them some like support. You know, women are free to do anything that they want to do.
1: The Afghan women's team is in England to play exhibition matches during the T20 World Cup. That's the news. Kuinanga Pitupitu Kōrero. A short forecast is next.
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1: The short forecast from Met Service to midnight Saturday for Northland. Showers becoming confined to the far north tomorrow morning, with fine spells increasing elsewhere. Auckland to Tamarinui, also Coromandel, Bay of Plenty and Taupō. Scattered rain today, mostly fine tomorrow, with the odd shower about Tamarinui, Taupō and Bay of Plenty. Taranaki and from Taihape to Kapiti. Occasional rain, gale southeasterlies in exposed places, severe in Taranaki today. Gisborne to Wairarapa, also for Wellington. Periods of rain, heavy at times, southerly gales in exposed places, severe in Wellington today. Nelson, also from Buller to Fiordland, generally fine weather. Isolated showers about Nelson and Buller, clearing tomorrow morning. Marlborough and Canterbury, mostly cloudy. Rain about eastern Marlborough, gradually clearing tomorrow. Showers elsewhere, clearing tonight or tomorrow morning. Severe gale southerlies about the Sounds today. Otago and Southland, partly cloudy, the odd coastal shower. And Rekohu, Chatham Islands, cloudy spells, the chance of a shower tomorrow. The time has just gone, 6 minutes past one. And you're on Afternoons with Emile Donovan.

0: Good afternoon to you, Aotearoa.
1: This is a song called The Tide That Never Left.
0: No, it's not. Let's do that again. This is called The Tide That Left and Never Came Back. It's by The Veils. Came out in 2004, would you believe? I was watching the music video earlier today as well. It's great. It's a blast from the past. Very excitingly, The Veils have a new album out. It is a week old. It's called Fragile World. And I am thrilled to tell you that The Veils are with us today in studio for NZ Live. That's at around 20 past two. You're on Afternoons. I'm Neil Donovan in for GC Mulligan this Friday. It is great to be here. Great show coming up this afternoon too. All over the place today's show. We're going to be talking international relations. We're talking fish. We've got a Freaky Friday story coming up for you in a few minutes as well. Also movies, gardening. And naturally, we will be on top of the inclement weather battering much of the country as well. But let's get into things. Let's get into things with a riddle. We have done this pretty much every day this week. It is the same rules as the soundbite. It is your opportunity to win an afternoon's tote bag. The riddler has given me three clues for a thing that he has been thinking of, and I will read you these three things throughout the course of the afternoon. One clue per hour. And the first person to send a text to 2101 or to send an email to afternoons@rnz.co.nz and tell me correctly what the riddler has been thinking of wins that tote bag. That magnificent tote bag. So let's get into it. Clue number one, without further ado, I am scary. Boy, oh boy, am I scary. You can't even look me in the eye. I'm so scary, you had to invent whole new words to describe me. I'm an apex predator, impossibly stylish, head and shoulders above all those around me. You don't see yourself in me, that's for sure, but in order to see me, you will have to see yourself. That's a cryptic one. Let's have it one more time. I am scary. Boy, oh boy, am I scary. You can't even look me in the eye. I'm so scary you had to invent whole new words to describe me. I am an apex predator, impossibly stylish, head and shoulders above all those around me. You don't see yourself in me, that's for sure. But in order to see me, you will have to see yourself. What am I? What do you think? 2101 is the text number. Afternoons@rnz.co.nz is the email address. And the first person to get it right wins an afternoon's tote bag. The time is coming up to 10 past one, though, and we begin with... It's pretty miserable out there, so we wanted to start the show with something uplifting. Pretty miserable weather-wise, anyway. So we wanted to start the show with something uplifting. And 3pm on Saturday, it's all on... It's all on, New Zealand. It is the final All Whites game of the group stages in the FIFA World Cup. We face Belgium. The formidable Belgium is written in front of me. They're not that formidable. We can do them. And despite the fact that they are stacked with superstars like Kevin De Bruyne, Romelu Lukaku, maybe that's from 5 years ago, superstar, it is fair to say that they haven't been at their best this tournament, so there is still hope for the noble New Zealanders heading into this match. Joining me now, we have Derek Ross and Dom Johnson, both fans on the ground in Vancouver, to tell us a bit about what it's like to be there and to give us their reckons ahead of kickoff tomorrow. Gentlemen, it's lovely to have you both here. Start your engines.
2: Hey, Emil, thanks for having me.
0: Derek,
3: thank you for having us.
0: Derek, let's start with you on this one. Describe it to me. What is it like on the ground in Vancouver at the moment? Take us there. Are you just fizzing with excitement?
2: Yeah, just absolutely looking forward to the game tomorrow. It's been building for the last couple of days, and the anticipation's been building for days now. So yeah, just keen to get going.
0: Dom, how are you feeling ahead of the game, Dom? Because I mean, you know, the statisticians would have you think that the All Whites backs are against the wall, but what do they know?
3: I think if you look at the numbers, obviously they don't lie. However, what a lot of people don't recognise is that the Belgium team have not had a great start to this tournament and historically don't tend to do well in World Cups. But I think as long as the boys leave their heart out on the field, that's what we can be proud of. We know that there is a slim chance that if they aren't switched on, the All Whites have a chance to make history and make it out of the group stages of the World Cup.
0: Tom, that was an extremely balanced response, I have to say. Come on, let's let them have it. They're chokers, Belgium, at the World Cup. They're chokers. They've had this golden generation. They haven't done a thing. We can roll them over. We can roll them over. Maybe not easily, but you know, we're a big game nation, and they're not, and that's what it comes down to, Doc.
3: Totally. And I don't want to speak too loudly, to be fair, because we've just had a fan event and at a bar nearby. There are members of the Belgium FA right next to me, so probably in the worst position possible to be making comments like that. Hence the balanced response. I reckon we can go all the way, though.
0: Absolutely. I love it. Derek, I mean, tell me a bit about your routes to Vancouver. You've been travelling all across the host nations, yeah?
2: Yeah, that's right. You know, we started off in Houston just to fly in to America. And then we moved on to LA pretty quickly from there. And LA was just unbelievable. SoFi Stadium was just next level. So we stayed in LA until the day after the Iran game, and then we've been up in the last 10 days or so.
0: Dom, is that pretty similar to your journey as well? You've gone through the States and now you've landed in Canada? Because I am kind of interested to hear about whether the atmosphere is different in the US versus Canada.
3: Yeah, it's varied quite differently city to city. I went to Tampa for the England warm-up friendly game before the World Cup kicked off, and then going to LA and was on a train ride through to Portland and Seattle and then to Vancouver. I do have to say Vancouver takes the cake and has had the best, you know, city-wide atmosphere. To reiterate Derek's point, the SoFi Stadium was phenomenal, and it's a world-class stadium, and the fan experience reflected that. Although it's been cool to see that the city of Vancouver has come alight. Similar with Seattle, I thoroughly enjoyed that. And then, yeah, through the other cities as well. It's been good, but Vancouver takes the cake.
0: Vancouver takes the cake. I'm glad to hear it. Now, I mean, tell me a bit about the Egypt match, because I saw some of the footage of the fans marching into the stadium for that Egypt game. It certainly looked epic. How did it feel being there?
3: It was a collection of, you know, electric atmosphere, and then also realizing that this hasn't really happened in the same scale before, especially not halfway across the world for, you know, New Zealand football. And so we knew that there were going to be decent numbers, and seeing the scale of LA and how the pre-match venue filled up incredibly rapidly, we knew that Vancouver was going to be good. We didn't recognise that it was going to be 2,000 people marching on the street before the game. And when you actually see them in person, see the flags, the banners, the smoke, you know, filling the streets, it was a sight to see. It was really incredible.
0: Derek, I see you've been living in New Zealand for 20-odd years, but you are, people may have detected this in your accent, you are originally from Scotland, just outside Aberdeen, so I'm told. Scotland made their first World Cup in, goodness knows how long, I think since 1998 this year. Maybe you can set me straight on that if it's wrong. But what did you make of how the team performed?
2: Scotland team. We made a lot of mistakes. We looked very, very nervous in parts. For a country that should be producing top level footballers, I just thought we should be doing a whole lot better. So there was a huge element of disappointment about it. I mean, it was nice to pick up a point from Haiti, but honestly, we should have went on and dominated that whole game. So to come away with 3 points was great, but we're sort of paying the price for it now. I just think we could do a whole lot better with the nervousness and kind of states or whatever.
0: I have to say, Derek, you're remarkably measured. I have on my notes in front of me from our producer Mallory. Derek said, yes, the Scotland question is fine, although I may openly weep on air. I have to say, you're doing well keeping your emotions in check.
2: I was very composed. Yes, I was.
0: It was very composed.
2: It was a rough day yesterday when we played Brazil. That's all I'm going to say.
0: Yeah.
2: I'm sort of tearing up in the background. Good job I'm on radio.
0: There you go. Yeah. Well, I mean, poor old Scotland does seem to be cursed to play Brazil at every major tournament they find themselves at, but perhaps that's karma or something. Dom, tell me what you've made of these controversial hydration breaks. Are they actually good when you're in the stadium, or is it just nonsense excuse for advertising that the US has just thrown at the world and insisted that they accept?
3: Oh, don't get us started on that. It's an unfortunate one. And I think in looking at the Egypt game in the second half, the hydration break really punished us. It through the momentum of the game. It meant that there were new tactics coming in which could influence how the Egypt team reacted to how the All Whites were playing, and ultimately led to, I'm not going to say that our performance was perfect, but, you know, because there were lots of issues there, but also the fact that we had the hydration break meant that Egypt were able to react to the plays that we were doing and ultimately led to them being a stronger side.
0: Yeah, I couldn't agree more. We can blame it on that loss, and we can do away with it. All right, well, gentlemen, have a great time there. Just before I let you go, can I get a prediction, please? What's the score going to be tomorrow?
2: Oh, that's a mighty fine question. I believe that we can do this. If we put, I'd like to see a bit of width, and if we can get wide and keep the game spread, a bit tight at the back, I'm going to go with a cheeky 2-1 to us.
0: There you go.
3: And if I were to
0: give
3: my score prediction, I was thinking 2-1 for the Egypt game, and that unfairly fell flat on my face. So I'm going to go 3-2 to New Zealand. It's going to be an exciting game.
0: Excellent. Love this patriotism from both of you. Great stuff. Derek, Dom, thanks very much. Have a great time at the match, and take care. Till next time.
3: Thank you very much.
0: That is Derek Ross and Dom Johnson, both All Whites fans who are on the ground in Vancouver. That game is kicking off at 3 o'clock tomorrow. It is our last chance to get into the knockout rounds. And I mean, there are lots of permutations. This is the thing about this World Cup. There are so many teams, and the fact that third place teams can go through, you really need to work through the permutations. And it has, I have to say, this tournament really emphasized to me exactly how much algebra I have managed to forget. Every single shred of it that ever entered my brain, whoosh, gone with the wind. So I'll leave that up to the mathematicians to sort out, and fingers crossed that the boys can do it tomorrow at 3 o'clock. You're on Afternoons. Emile Donovan in for Jesse Mulligan this Friday here on RNZ National. I have a riddle for you, which the Riddler has given me, and looking at the texts, it doesn't seem as though anybody has correctly identified what the riddle is yet. Here are some things that the riddle most certainly is not. It is not a mirror. It is not humans. It is not the Sphinx. It is not a crocodile, nor is it a shark. It is not hair lice, although that's a great guess. It is not vanity. It is not a hurricane, nor is it a vampire, nor the devil, nor a tornado. It is not a computer. It is not one's ego, nor one's shadow. And I can tell you that the riddle is not Medusa. Although I see how you got that. That's a good guess. It's an excellent guess. Let me read you your first clue again. By the way, you can find all of these clues online on our website, rnz.co.nz/afternoons. But the first clue, I am scary. Boy, oh boy, am I scary. You can't even look me in the eye. So scary I am, you had to invent whole new words to describe me. I am an apex predator, impossibly stylish. I am head and shoulders above all those around me. You don't see yourself in me, that's for sure, but in order to see me, you will have to see yourself. What am I? Send me a text if you know. 2101 is the number. The time is 20 past one, though, and we head now to chat to self-confessed cycling fanatic and army veteran Clive Phillips, who set out last year to answer one question. Could someone living with a rare muscle-wasting disorder ride the Tour de France? It had to be tried to find out, and so Clive did exactly that, and he made sure to document the journey on the way. The result is the feature-length documentary No One Rides Alone, and Clive Phillips joins me on the line now. Clive, kia ora to you. Thanks so much for your time.
4: Good to talk to you.
0: Congratulations on the documentary, first of all. I mean, making a documentary is an achievement in and of itself, let alone riding the Tour de France. How did you kind of arrive at this as a concept for a documentary? What's your story?
4: I guess I have loved cycling. When I kind of got diagnosed with focal motor neuropathy, the condition I have, I decided that wanted to try and raise most of the commission for research, that kind of thing, and found myself naturally leaning towards challenges that of this condition.
0: Clive, I'm so sorry, mate. I'm so sorry. I'm going to have to jump cut across you there because we've got a really blistery line. The gremlins are having an absolute party in the phone lines at the moment, Clive. So what we're going to do is we're going to get our gremlin extermination squad onto those gremlins, and we'll try to get in touch with you some other way while we wait for the squad to get going. Why don't I give you your second clue for the riddle, actually? Why don't I give you your second clue for the riddle while we await the removal of those gremlins? I read the first clue for you earlier on. And, of course, you can find all of these clues on the website as well, rnz.co.nz/afternoons. Clue number two is as follows. I am certainly not nonsense, but I don't quite make sense either. I am between two worlds. In your world, I am notorious. I am ubiquitous, and yet so many more questions persist. How old am I? Where did I come from? And what exactly is a slithy tove? I'm certainly not nonsense, but I don't quite make sense either. I am between two worlds. In your world, I am notorious, I am ubiquitous, and yet so many questions persist. How old am I? Where did I come from? And what exactly is a slithy tove? Send me a text if you know. Send me a text if you think you know. I have a feeling someone's going to get it on this one. 2101 is the number. afternoons@rnz.co.nz is the email address. We're going to return to Clive Phillips very shortly once we've figured out how to get those gremlins out of the phone lines. But let's hear some music right now. This is fresh off winning the People's Choice Award at the Aotearoa Music Awards. It's called August Avenue, and it's by Borderline.

0: borderline. I misinformed you earlier on. I said that that song was called August Avenue. It is not. That album is called August Avenue. That song is called Skyline. And that album, August Avenue by Borderline, released today. It is 26 minutes past one, and we think that we have fixed, we've fixed the line. The gremlins are gone. Clive Phillips. Clive, can you hear me all right there?
1: I certainly can. I hope you can hear me better than before.
0: Yes, clear as a bell. Look at that. Fantastic. Well done to that gremlin removal squad. Now, Clive, sorry, we'll go right back to the beginning on this. You were explaining a bit about how you had this idea to ride the Tour de France. You have a rare disorder. You've ridden the Tour de France. You've made a documentary about it. Where does this all kind of come from? Where's the origin?
1: The origins are, I guess, a love of cycling since I was a kid. But fundamentally, when I started to, having been diagnosed in 2019 and having received some treatment, which has put some of the symptoms associated with my multifocal motor neuropathy at bay temporarily, I kind of wanted to grasp the bull by the horn, so to speak, and raise awareness of what is a very, very rare disease and raise funds for research. The natural thing to do was to tackle cycling challenges and really to kind of do it before potentially I could no longer do it. And after doing some kind of challenges in New Zealand, I came across the idea of riding the route of the 1955 Tour de France because it was going to be the 70th anniversary of the first British Tour de France team last year. So it kind of made sense in my head at the time.
0: And the documentary, where does this come from? Does this reflect a love of yours as well, equal to cycling?
1: I mean, I guess I do love kind of storytelling, but I suppose I was very conscious that a fundraising ride is all well and good, but actually if we wanted to keep raising awareness, we needed some sort of legacy, if you like, something we could leave behind that we could tell the story many times after. I'd seen a fantastic film by a local filmmaker called Matt Jenke about a bunch of people riding the 2018 Tour de France route to raise awareness of mental health issues. And it kind of just made sense that we could make this film that had to have I was looking for a positive angle on rare disease, I guess. There's only ever been one other film made about MMN, and it is pretty dark. And so we wanted to not shy away from the challenges of rare disease and my condition, but hopefully provide a film that inspires people and that people beyond just people interested in my condition were going to watch.
0: Yeah.
1: So that was the aim, really. And I was lucky enough to come across an amazing filmmaker who lives down the road from me in Nelson.
0: Clive, I'm speaking to Clive Phillips, who recently set out to answer the question, can someone who's living with a rare muscle-wasting disorder ride the Tour de France, and made a documentary film about it? No One Rides Along Alone is the name of the documentary. It's feature-length. Clive, I'd love to keep you on the line, if that's all right. We have to go to the headlines right now, but do you mind if we continue this conversation and maybe talk a bit about your condition in a minute or two?
1: No, absolutely.
0: Fantastic.
1: Sounds good.
0: That's with Clive Phillips, who'll be along very shortly. But right now, it's coming up to 1:30. 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
2: Kia ora, Emil. Thousands of people are without power in Taranaki and Wellington because of high winds, and more than 100 flights have been cancelled today at Wellington Airport. An oncologist says the country lacks the workforce and funding to extend the National Bowel Screening Program. Engineering New Zealand says the country's losing engineers overseas while failing to train enough for the future. And French authorities have banned the public consumption of alcohol in Paris in a bid to ease pressure on the capital's hospitals during the heatwave. Those are the headlines on RNZ National. Our next news and weather's at 2.
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4: 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It's
3: celebrating Matariki with your favourite songs, the Waiata 100. Matariki Heringa Waka, for everyone. RNZ National.
0: Thank you, Evan. You're back on Afternoons. Emile Donovan in for GC Mulligan this Friday. I'm speaking at the moment with Clive Phillips, Nelson man who has made a documentary, No One Rides Alone, about riding the 1955 Tour de France route with a rare muscle-wasting disorder. Clive, you've mentioned this a couple of times, MMN. Can you just describe your condition?
5: Yeah.
0: What is it?
1: So it's an old

0: anything differently. There's no pain associated with it. It's just slow deterioration in function and movement and strength.
1: Mm. When did your symptoms start, and how did you, what was happening? How did they manifest?
0: When I look back, they started in 2013, although I didn't appreciate it at the time, with just simple things like shaking of my hand as I was trying to grip cutlery. Over time, that turned into loss of muscle in my hand and my arm, my fingers not working properly, so I would lose kind of fine motor skills. So anything like doing a button up became difficult. Equally, lifting anything above my head became difficult. I became, as a 6'4" guy, trying the natural person to put things up high on an aircraft into overhead luggage compartments. I was always worried about that because my arm would collapse back. I then started over time to experience foot drop, which is where your foot kind of slaps on the ground because it's not lifting properly. This is all over about a 5-6 year period. The real moment that forced me to go to a doctor and really push for a diagnosis, though, was the moment where I walked down a corridor at work and tried to give someone a thumbs up, and it just didn't happen.
1: Wow.
0: And I realized that's not normal, that there were things that are completely natural, you don't even think about doing them, that I was suddenly having to try and think about, and in some instances couldn't do anymore. So that led me to a doctor, and I was lucky enough that I was diagnosed after that within about a year. But yeah, it's a condition that is fairly common, that it's very difficult to diagnose in the early stages. Mine was relatively easy to diagnose because I'd let it go so far.
1: Mm, wow. You've been a really active guy for much of your life. How did MMN impact you on this ride?
0: The ride, I mean, I suppose it's worth putting the context that when I got, I'm lucky in the sense that only 5% of rare diseases have any kind of treatment. And in this case, there is a treatment, immunoglobulin derived from plasma donations, that actually made a huge difference. I regained strength and I regained some of my function. So I went into the ride. Yes, my hand strength, for example, is weak. My left hand is about as weak as a 90-year-old. Wow. Their hand strength would be. But I start from a much better position than I did pre-treatment. The impact of the ride, though, over the 20-odd days we were doing it, I basically gradually lost strength in my leg, strength in my hand, found myself unable to kind of, at one stage, could no longer make a hand signal to the rest of the guys in the team, which isn't ideal when you're cycling at speed along a road. And we lost about a third of my strength in both my arms, all my hands over the period of the ride. So it took it out of me, it's fair to say.
1: Yeah.
0: And fatigue is associated with the condition as well. So I was shattered by the end of it.
1: What did you learn from this ride about yourself, and I guess about your motivations to do this as well? Because there's a lot of thinking time, and I suppose surrounded by other cyclists and a documentary crew, you're really making yourself vulnerable in that situation.
0: Oh, absolutely. I mean, I've never gone to therapy, but I say to people now, if you're not comfortable with therapy but you want to talk to someone, get a documentary crew to follow you, because they ask the hardest questions at the hardest moments. And it does force you to reflect on what you're experiencing. And as you say, we're on the road for 8-10 hours for many of the days. There's a lot of conversations. Now, many of them are complete and utter rubbish. And a lot of catching up with friends that I was doing the ride with, but there's a lot of reflection. And I think the whole ride was incredibly challenging, but what I

0: had to reflect on was my willingness, or shall we say lack of it sometimes, to accept help when I'm struggling. Mm. And, you know, what I perceive sometimes as independence can turn quite rapidly into stubbornness that isn't helpful to me and anybody else. And so I had to come to terms with that a little bit and realize that it was actually a good, you know, if people were offering to help, there was probably a good reason for it. And accepting it was easier for everybody concerned. Mm. And so to get the best out of me and the team, and that's the riders and the support crew, I had to be willing to let them help me. Mm. And I think that's one of those challenges in when you face any kind of adversity. We all want to stay independent, but sometimes it's actually better for all concerned, and you can achieve much more. That's why the film's called No One Rides Alone. Mm. It took us ages to come up with a title for the film that we felt was appropriate, and we think that one kind of says it all, really.
1: Mm. It's an amazing story. Just before I let you go, where can people see the film?
0: They can see it. We're currently just screening in a few venues. Nelson tonight, we're in Christchurch, Wellington next week, and then Auckland a couple of weeks' time. Information is on our website, makingthemostof.co.nz. And I think it's probably worthwhile saying that, you know, if we are interested, if people think they're interested in hosting a screening, we can make that happen. It's also really important that I couldn't do this without the team, and that team is everybody, including all the people that donate plasma, which allows me to be treated, because it's actually, there are thousands of Kiwis out there donating plasma every week who are responsible for me having the treatment that enables me to do this, because without that treatment, I'd probably be by now quite possibly in a wheelchair. Yes. I'd still be doing challenges that just look a bit different.
1: Clive Phillips, the film is called No One Rides Alone. Clive Phillips, really nice talking to you, Clive. Thanks very much. Appreciate it.
0: Thanks very much, Amir.
1: That is Clive Phillips, and there will be a link to that website on the Afternoon site as well, rnz.co.nz/afternoons. It is coming up to 2:40, and let's talk now a bit about international relations and the international rules-based order, which has come under real strain recently, challenged by rising geopolitical tensions and a whole bunch of stuff that you're all too aware of. Are we witnessing the decline of the rules-based order? Well, those are some of the big questions up for discussion this weekend at the University of Otago Foreign Policy School's 60th anniversary event. One of the speakers there is Dr. Malcolm Jorgensen, who is from the Max Planck Institute for Comparative Public Law in Heidelberg in Germany. And Malcolm joins me from Dunedin now. Kia ora to you, and really nice to have you here.
2: Yeah, it's an absolute pleasure to be here.
1: Wow, this is we're going to be talking about some pretty sort of hefty topics over the next quarter of an hour or so, and we're going to be referring to this thing, the international rules-based order. Maybe it would be helpful at the beginning to for you to explain what that actually is. What is the international rules-based order?
2: Well, I think that is the critical question. So that's the topic of this year's Otago Foreign Policy School, the Faltering Rules-Based Order. And I'll be giving the keynote there. And really what I'm focusing on is that the very meaning of it is so contested. So it's often used simply to mean international law. So politicians will sometimes use it in that sense to imply international law. But perhaps unexpectedly, international lawyers, many of my colleagues, reject the term entirely because they see it as something other than international law, that it's more a political set of rules. And that's an argument that, for instance, China and Russia now use, that the rules-based order is a Western concept as opposed to international law. So we might think of the rules-based order in one sense as being the primarily Western-led set of ideas, with the United States often being at the center of it, that have set up global security, economics, trade rules, etc., and that it's created relative stability since the Second World War. But we can get into all of the ways that that's contested and might not have worked as advertised.
1: It's a lofty sort of concept, the idea of an international rules-based order, and perhaps this is kind of an annoying question, but I do kind of wonder when we talk about these things. They are these institutions are set up with real people in mind. How do things like the international rules based order affect the life, if at all, of, you know, Jane and Mosgiel?
2: Well, if we're thinking of Jane and Mosgiel's situation, she would have to be confident that her country's sovereignty is protected. That is, that New Zealand can uphold its sovereignty against some other states who might want to encroach on it, not just directly within the land, but also perhaps taking over some of the sea lanes that New Zealand depends on for its global trade. Mm-hmm. Those kinds of issues depend on what we might think of as the rules-based order, upholding international maritime law and the law of the sea, for instance. But then there's everything else, from global trade, the fact that the economy actually matters to ordinary New Zealanders, for instance, and that New Zealand is a trade-dependent country who depends on international trade rules, as another example of that. And so you could go into all of these ways that in an everyday sense, the rules-based order might matter.
1: Mm. Yeah. So, I mean, in a sense, and this is oversimplifying, but the international rules-based order is what allows Jane and Mosgiel to buy bananas at the supermarket in the middle of winter.
2: Yeah, exactly. I mean, it depends on everything from the immediate issues to do with trade and the way that those bananas might be brought over. But if we want to get into really the big issues, also the issues like the sustaining an international climate that can uphold agriculture that people depend on can then also be determined by some of the international agreements that states reach to bring down climate change. And so that then also comes down to our reliance on international law. So you can see it can go from the quite mundane to really the big issues.
1: This system is often sort of pinpointed to have been set up after World War II. How successful do you feel it's been, this international rules-based order, even, you know, keeping in mind that we can't necessarily agree on what it actually means?
2: Well, I think that we can come to some meanings that matter of what the rules-based order actually is. And I think the idea that sovereignty has been at the center of the international order, that states no longer accept that it's part of their foreign policy to annex other territories for their own gain. So we think of the colonial era where Britain and other European countries were taking over lands all around the earth, including New Zealand. That's no longer accepted. And so that comes down to some set of rules that we think about. Mm. And so in many ways, we often focus on the ways that the rules-based order is disappointing, and it's inevitably going to be disappointing because global politics is always complicated and people certainly aren't always acting with the best intentions. And so we focus on the way that states breach the rules-based order. But there is a fundamental sense of issues like sovereignty and respect for other smaller nations that has been sustained since the Second World War. And so even that fundamental meaning now, I think, is coming increasingly under strain.
1: As I mentioned in the intro there, you were speaking at the 60th anniversary of the University of Otago's Foreign Policy School set up in 1966. I was looking back at the state of the world in 1966. Lots going on. The Vietnam War was raging. Mao had launched the Cultural Revolution, or was about to. The Middle East is unstable. The nuclear threat is constant. The space race is heating up, so there's strange, powerful technologies on the horizon. The UK's power is decaying. Six decades on, what do they say, Malcolm? The more it changes, the more it stays the same.
2: Exactly. I mean, there's a lot of discussion now about the idea that we're entering something that might look like the Cold War again. So, of course, in 1966, when the Foreign Policy School was set up, there was this bipolar structure where the world was largely based around either American power or the Soviet Union's power. And New Zealand was mostly in the Western Alliance, but as we all know, pulled away somewhat. And ultimately not being part, effectively of the ANZUS Treaty with the United States and Australia. And so, New Zealand has always tried to find some level of independence, I think, but they're having to respond to the fact that now we are entering what many think of as a multipolar international order. And so it becomes much more complicated when New Zealand has to position itself between many centers of power. And so there are now big questions about to what degree the United States is going to be at the center of the global order, both because of changes in global power, but also what's happening within the United States itself and the way that it sees its role in the world. And so New Zealand is having to respond to these changes, if you'd like, in the structure of power in the international order.
1: If we look at the world at the moment, there are, of course, a lot of conflicts going on in the Middle East between, of course, Israel and Palestine and Hamas. The conflict in the Middle East. There is, of course, the Russian invasion of Ukraine as well. Do you think that the world is at an especially febrile state at the moment? And would you pinpoint a particular moment in the past sort of 10 or 15 years where you feel that cracks really started to open up?
2: Well, I think the issues that you're talking about really get to the heart of this question of what is the rules-based order. And so one of the key contestations, if you like, is whether the rules-based order represents some kind of sense of equality and equal standards under international law, or alternatively, whether the rules-based order is this Western concept which is used to justify Western hegemony and privileges. The fact that the United States talks about the rules-based order but has breached international law in many major situations, such as the illegal Iraq war in 2003, the current illegal war in Iran. How states respond to this and defend international law, I think, will determine what the rules-based order means and whether it actually is positive. And so I think that a key example of the way that this point really is driven home was that the current Prime Minister of New Zealand, Christopher Luxon, has repeatedly talked about the rules-based order over a number of years. He's invoked it, said it's in New Zealand's interests. But then he has reportedly wanted to strongly support American actions in Iran and this illegal war, and that was pushed back against by the foreign minister. But that would then demonstrate this contention of if the rules-based order is something that is invoked by New Zealand, but it supports illegal wars like the one in Iran at the moment, that would tend to suggest that the rules-based order is more of the sense of double standards. And so there is a need to push towards a more equal sense of the rules-based order based actually in international law.
1: But there's always going to be an element of that, isn't there, in sort of international affairs, talking the talk but not necessarily walking the walk or vice versa? I mean, isn't that what realpolitik means?
2: Yes, but it doesn't mean that we set aside the idea of international law. I think the problem that often is set up is that there is this ideal that we hold out of international law where all states act under it and large states respect the sovereignty of small states. That's obviously never going to be a completely accurate representation of the world. Mm. But the point is that ideas like international law are an ideal and a standard that we hold out, and then we aspire to them. We always fall short. But for people to then say, oh, because we didn't quite reach the idealistic standard, therefore the whole thing is pointless, then really doesn't understand what it is to strive for international law or the rules-based order. And so we hold out these ideals because without them, then there's no standard whatsoever to even judge what a state should be doing and to critique them when they don't act according to that standard.
1: Do you think conflict between nations is inevitable?
2: I think some level of conflict, yes, probably is inevitable. But the point of the rules-based order as an ideal, and again, it's not that it's always reached this ideal, but the ideal is that there isn't major systemic conflict. That is that there's conflict over the very structure of power in the system. So if we think of great ruptures like the First or the Second World War, there were attempts to really change the whole hierarchy of power in the international order to create imperialistic spheres of influence, etc. I think there is certainly will always be some level of conflict, but we have to strive for an order where the whole system itself doesn't constantly come under stress. And to get back to your previous question, in that sense, yes, we are in a distinct moment that is different from previous decades, where I think there really is contestation over the system itself. And there is this attempt to create spheres of influence around leading states. And even within the West, there's some support for that now. And so that's the sense in which there is a challenge to the order itself.
1: You talk about idealism. One of the most idealistic organizations humans have ever set up is the United Nations, set up with these sort of grand ideals. themselves at the heart of it. If we look at the world now, if we look at the way that the UN functions, the veto powers and how those have been exercised, and we look at the state of the world at the moment, I understand it. I take your point about not wanting to throw your hands up and say it's all been for nothing when something isn't functioning as you thought that it would. But do you think that the UN still fit for any purpose?
2: Yes. And the reason I say that is that I think that we would probably agree on all of the flaws of the UN system that you've just named. And New Zealand, from the very beginning, has been against the idea of this veto powers and these exceptional rights for the largest states in the system. But if the United Nations didn't exist, we'd have to invent something that looked exactly like it. And the United Nations is often blamed as being the source of problems. But it's a microcosm of the problems that exist anyway and gives us a focal point of looking at actual real conflicts between states. It's not like you take the United Nations out and then the states will no longer have these contentions. They at least can meet in the United Nations and discuss them. And the seeds of the current problems were always planted in it because of these veto powers, for instance, and the fact that it was always a compromise between power and ideals. And so we see at the moment that China and Russia, for instance, who've breached international law in pretty significant ways in the Ukraine war and in the South China Sea, are perhaps at the forefront of appealing to the United Nations and saying that they are committed to the United Nations. And generally the West also appeals to this, but they have different ideas about what the United Nations is and can be. Mm. And so in that sense, the United Nations is this necessary point to discuss the real issues, and we shouldn't assume that the United Nations is the cause of those issues.
1: What is the role of countries like New Zealand in this day and age?
2: Well, I mean, that's something that New Zealand has had to discover in these years since 1966, is how it can be effective as a small power. And so as a small state, it has particular interests, but it means that it is especially reliant on the idea of rules that are something other than raw power. And so New Zealand, I think, has been very innovative in its diplomacy, actually punching above its weight, if you like. That's certainly the aspiration of where New Zealand has tried to situate itself. I don't know that it's always reached that, not as a criticism, but because it's just inherently difficult in this current system, where there is this new contestation of power. New Zealand inherently is going to benefit from effective international rules. And again, I think this is really emphasized in this contention over whether New Zealand would actively or explicitly support an illegal war in Iran and yet appeal to the rules-based order. By doing that, it really reinforces the idea that the whole system of international rules is all just double standards anyway, and that goes against New Zealand's interests. And so it needs to think about these broader strategic interests and not, for instance, small tactical wins as it goes along in an evolving conflict like the current one in Iran.
1: Thank you, Malcolm. That is Dr. Malcolm Jorgensen from the Max Planck Institute in Heidelberg, Germany, and a very happy 60th birthday to the Foreign Policy School at Otago University. It's 5-2 here on Afternoons. Emil Donovan in for GC Mulligan this Friday, and it is time to get scary. Freaky Friday O'Clock, the home for all of your spooky stories. We would love to hear from you if you have a Freaky Friday tale to share. You can text us with a preview, 2101's the number, or email us afternoons@rnz.co.nz. Texting us with a preview is exactly what Sandy in Auckland did. And look at you now, Sandy. Here you are on the wireless, eh?
3: Hi, Emil.
1: It's lovely to have you here. Most people, Sandy, who share their stories with us, they are reaching far back into the past. But something happened to you quite recently, about a year ago.
3: Yes, yes. And to give listeners the context, first of all, I have to explain, I have a Canadian accent, but I have actually been here for over 40 years, so I consider myself a Kiwi Canadian.
1: Well done. And with a strong sense of loyalty, Sandy.
3: So I live in central Auckland in Grafton, which is considered to be an area of special characteristic. And it's about two blocks from the Auckland Hospital. And the building that I'm in is wooden, and it's one of the first purpose-built apartment buildings in the city. And I believe, although I haven't researched it deeply, that it was built for middle management of the people who were building and working in the hospital. And about, last year, I've recently retired, but I do other work. So I'd been working in another room on my computer and came into my lounge to take a break, and was sitting looking at the hallway. Goodness knows why. Looking at the hallway, and there, from the waist up, which was quite freaky, was a woman or a young girl or girl, probably of about 13 years old, 14 years old, wearing one of those close-fitting caps that they used to wear in Victorian times, you know, to protect them from the cold at night. And she was moving down the hallway towards the kitchen. I was so astounded that I didn't do anything except stare and then gasp and blinked. And when I opened my eyes again, she was gone.
1: She was gone. Did it frighten you in the moment, Sandy? Like, how did you react?
3: No, I totally believe in, and I've had many experiences of what are called paranormal things, including a very, very interesting one when I was visiting Crete one day. So I wasn't scared. I felt kind of honored. And when I thought about it, I thought, I don't know what was on this site, what building was on the site before this building, which I think was built in the 1940s. But because I could only see her from sort of the waist-ish or her hips up, I assumed that the floor level was lower, obviously, than my floors are. But further than that, Emil, I can't offer any other information.
1: Any other information? Well, there you go. Sandy, at least you weren't terrified by this. At least you saw it as sort of a blessing. We've about a minute left, but have you done any research to try and figure out at least what you think you might have seen?
3: Well, I have done that. I have to qualify that a little bit. I'm absolutely besotted with science and science fantasy, and I'm a writer, and I write in both of those genres. And so recently I learned from my inbox of a discovery that science has made, which is called the entanglement theory. And the entanglement theory...
1: Sandy, we might have to... I'm terribly sorry to cut across you, but we're just about coming up to the pip, so I might have to leave people to research entanglement theory for themselves. But I will say to you, thank you so much for sharing your Freaky Friday story. I have chills down my spine at the moment. And thanks very much. Take care and have a grand old weekend.
3: Pleasure. Thanks, Emil.
1: That was Sandy in Auckland there. We'd love to hear your own Freaky Friday story. If you'd like to send us a text, 2101 NZ Live up after the news at 2. Stay tuned.
4: RNZ News at 2 o'clock. Good afternoon. Ahi ahi marie. I'm Evie Ashton. The police watchdog has been investigating complaints about Police Commissioner Richard Chambers since December. It wasn't until June this year that one of the complainants was interviewed. On Thursday, RNZ revealed an investigation was underway in relation to complaints about Police Commissioner Richard Chambers. Neither police nor the IPCA are commenting on the nature of the allegations. Thousands of people are without power in Taranaki and Wellington because of high winds. Taranaki Lines Company, Powerco, says it has extra crews out trying to restore power. In the capital, Wellington Electricity's website shows the biggest single outage is near Johnsonville, with more than 1,000 customers down. There are many other small outages in the city. A World Vision staffer from Venezuela says medical supplies are urgently needed in the wake of two deadly earthquakes. The twin magnitude 7 jolts hit the country's north yesterday, destroying buildings and prompting a state of emergency to be declared. So far, 188 people have been killed and thousands are missing. World Vision's Claudia González Pacheco says external aid will be needed to care for injured people, with more than 1,500 injuries already reported.
5: We don't have a strong health system in our country. And there's, you know, people going everywhere looking for assistance, for medical assistance, for medicine.
4: Claudia Gonzalez Pacheco says in the worst affected area of La Guaira, up to 80 buildings have been completely flattened. The Ministry of Foreign Affairs and Trade says New Zealand is considering how it can support the response to the deadly earthquakes in Venezuela. A spokesperson expects international humanitarian organisations will launch funding appeals to support response efforts, and New Zealand is considering what it can do. Engineering New Zealand says the country is losing engineers overseas while failing to train enough for the future. Research by the group shows despite more engineers being trained, there's a looming gap of thousands per year. Chief Executive Richard Templer says engineering is an international qualification, so New Zealand graduates will leave if there's no jobs here. He says more than 1,300 engineering consultants lost jobs last year, almost half of whom went overseas.
6: But that is only kind of a slice of the number of people. There's 12,000 less people working in building and construction than there was 2 years ago.
4: Mr. Templer says the Infrastructure Commission reports hundreds of billions of dollars worth of projects will need to be carried out. A Christchurch city councillor says rugby league administrators need to provide plenty of support for community sport if they set up a South Island-based NRL club. RNZ understands the council is in talks with the NRL about establishing a Christchurch-based club. The council has declined to comment. Councillor Andre Moore supports a second franchise, but says the NRL needs to invest in the sport in New Zealand.
7: A team here would not be about someone making money or whatever else. It does need to also be for the good of the game and the good of our city. So development of our junior players needs to be a critical part of that.
4: Some coaches and administrators have raised concerns a Christchurch-based NRL club could harm the Warriors. In South Africa, Vusimusi Madlala, a central figure in a major ongoing police inquiry in South Africa, has pleaded guilty to corruption, fraud and money laundering charges as part of a deal with state prosecutors. He was accused of bribing top police officials to win a $40 million tender for his health company. Prosecutors said the plea deal would result in Matlala giving evidence against high-ranking officials. And King Charles and Queen Camilla won't live at Buckingham Palace when refurbishments worth $860 million are completed next year. The palace has been the official London residence of the British monarch since 1837, but the King has decided nearby Clarence House will remain his official home. A spokesperson says the decision means greater public access to Buckingham Palace will be possible. That's the news. Kuinanga, Pitupitu Kōrero. A short forecast is next.
8: 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RNZ National Weather.
4: The short forecast from Met Service to midnight Saturday for Northland. Showers retreating to the far north tomorrow morning and fine spells increasing. Auckland to Taumarunui, also Coromandel, Bay of Plenty and Taupō. Scattered rain today, mostly fine tomorrow. Isolated showers for Taumarunui, Taupō and Bay of Plenty. Taranaki and from Taihape to Kapiti. Occasional rain, gale southeasterlies in exposed places. Severe in Taranaki today. Gisborne to Wairarapa, also Wellington. Periods of rain, sometimes heavy. Southerly gales in exposed places, severe in Wellington today. Nelson, also from Buller to Fiordland, generally fine. Isolated showers about Nelson and Buller, clearing tomorrow morning. Marlborough and Canterbury, mostly cloudy. Rain about eastern Marlborough, clearing tomorrow. Showers elsewhere, clearing tonight or tomorrow morning. Severe gale southerlies about the Sounds today. Otago and Southland, mainly fine. A few showers about the south coast. And Rekohu, Chatham Islands, cloudy spells, the chance of a shower tomorrow. The time is coming up to 6 minutes past two, and you're on Afternoons with Emil Donovan.

0: Ashton. This is called Get Away From Me. It's a new track from the great Australian artist Julia Jacklin, who has an album out in September, who is from the Blue Mountains. I've been to the Blue Mountains exactly once, and I was ready to feel smug and superior because I thought, how blue can mountains be? How blue can some mountains be? Not that blue. Pretty blue, as it turns out. All that eucalyptus. You're back on Afternoons. Emile Donovan in for Jesse Mulligan this Friday here on RNZ National. Kate Roger is sitting alongside me in the studio.
1: We're going to be playing that song just for me, Get Away From Me. No, should I take that personally?
0: Well, but the bracketed part of that is I Think I'll Love You Soon. So there you go.
1: All right. I'll sit here and shut up while
0: we'll
1: carry on.
0: We'll accept it. Kate's here to talk movies, has been to the movies, and is here to review two movies for us in a couple of minutes' time. And then around 25 past. For NZ Live today, we've got the Vales, fronted by Finn Andrews, in the studio to celebrate the release of their new album. It was released last Friday. So that's what's coming up for the rest of this hour here on Afternoons. Right now, though, just before we get to that, let us return to our riddle. The riddle we are running instead of soundbite at the moment, the Riddler presents us with a riddle and some clues as to what that riddle might be, and the first person to correctly decipher the riddle wins the afternoon's tote bag and all of the glory and notoriety that goes along with that. The first clue for the riddle today: I am scary. Boy, oh boy, am I scary. You can't even look me in the eye. I am so scary you had to invent whole new words to describe me. I'm an apex predator, impossibly stylish, head and shoulders above all those around me. You don't see yourself in me, that's for sure. But in order to see me, you'll have to see yourself. Clue number two: I'm certainly not nonsense, but I don't quite make sense either. I am between two worlds. In your world, I am notorious, I am ubiquitous, and yet so many questions persist. How old am I? Where did I come from? And what exactly is a slithy tove? Am I a void? I'm not a void. I'm not a jellyfish. I am not here. I am not narcissist, although that's a great guess. Narcissist, an excellent guess. I'm not artificial intelligence, nor am I a Komodo dragon. Kate Roger has got a really pensive look on her face.
1: It's not some creature from literature.
0: Well, I can't even. Well, I mean, we've.
1: What?
0: You're a clever clogs, you are. But we've got someone on the line, Emma, in Waiheke Island. Emma, kia ora to you.
2: Kia ora.
0: How's your Friday going, Emma? What have you been up to?
2: Well, I'm actually working, but with the radio on in the background. I'm working. Yeah.
0: What do you do for a living, if you don't mind my asking?
2: I run the Family Violence Centre on the island, and unfortunately we are very busy on beautiful Waiheke.
0: Gee whiz, on Waiheke, yes. Wow, that's really important work, Emma. I'm sorry to hear that things are so busy for you, but good on you for that, mahi.
2: No problem.
0: Now, Emma, when does the penny drop for you? You've been listening to the radio in the background. You've heard the clues for the riddle, the dastardly Riddler exercising your brain power. When does it all become apparent for you?
2: Well, it definitely wasn't with the first clue, which was exceptionally cryptic. And in fact, it wasn't really with the second one because of the thing about ubiquitous. And I originally thought something like the sun. Mm-hmm. And then it was the slithy tove, and that was it.
0: Tove. You know, a lot of people have been texting in actually saying, what was that last thing that you said, slithy tove? What's a slithy tove? What is a slithy tove? Yeah, well, exactly. I don't think we know even now, do we?
2: No. Yeah. I mean, Lewis Carroll has a slightly problematic legacy, of course. But, you know, it's very psychologically interesting, what it is, if you want me to say.
0: Emma, take it away. What is the answer to the riddle?
2: It's Jabberwocky.
0: It is the Jabberwocky. It is indeed the Jabberwocky. That is what the riddle was thinking of. And I can tell you that Emma is the first person to get that right. And it was pretty hot competition as well, because I think a lot of other people heard that slithy tove as well and put two and two together and made four. But you were the first to get it. You are soon to be the proud owner of an afternoon's tote bag. Congratulations. Well done.
2: Thank you so much. Appreciate it.
0: My pleasure. Have a great afternoon. Take care.
2: Andrew, take care. Bye.
0: That's Emma on Waiheke Island, correctly identifying the Riddler's riddle today as the Jabberwocky. 10 past 2. Kate Roger, you were going to say that, weren't you?
1: Emma's very, very clever. But I'm not that clever.
0: Really?
1: No, I don't know why.
0: I thought when you said, is it a... Is it
1: I know it is, because I was more going down the vampire-y kind of a... and looking in mirrors and things. So yeah. I'm not clever at all.
0: A few people guessed Basilisk. That was a good one, oh, I thought, gosh. As well. Also Medusa for the classicist.
1: Yeah, I love that. That's yeah. such a good choice. Yeah. Sorry, Slithy Tove.
0: Yeah.
1: Are you able to translate?
0: Well, I don't actually know what it means, because the Jabberwocky, the poem, is full of nonsense words. Well, not nonsense words.
1: Yeah.
0: Because... I was going to say made up words as well, but all words are made up.
1: Correct.
0: So, you know, it's full of words.
1: That's what Chris Hemsworth told us in one of the Marvel movies, and then it must be true.
0: See, Chris Hemsworth, you know, paragon of wisdom.
1: Yeah, I know.
0: Philosopher king.
1: Look, if he says that, then I believe it to be true, because he is Thor.
0: Who are we to argue?
1: Not me, not me.
0: Kate, yes. You have been to the movies, haven't you?
1: I have. What I'm have you sorry been watching? To say. I've been going to a lot of movies, and I think it's also this time of year, and also the French Film Festival has been on, so I've just been devouring. And I know this isn't part of the movie aspect, but I also feel like we are just getting a ton of like phenomenal streaming hitting as well, because I'm obsessed with Cape Fear and Widow's Bay. Max and I are rewatching Ted Lasso because of the FIFA World Cup being on ahead of season four, and I feel like the more that I devote to watching stories at home, the more I want to go to the cinema and watch stories. It kind of feeds the beast.
0: On the topic of the French Film Festival, did you go and see The Colours of Time?
1: Amazing.
0: Did you like it?
1: Beautiful.
0: I loved it.
1: Oh, I was about to say, I thought maybe you didn't like it.
0: No, it was beautiful.
1: It was the opening night film, wasn't it? And I did not know what to expect, because it felt like it was going to be a full period film.
0: Yeah.
1: And indeed, you know, it is. It's in the Baroque era of Paris, but it's very much riffing on looking back into the past and the joys of discovering friendship and sort of the nature of tracing your family tree and the joy of art. And I found it deeply emotional in the end.
0: It almost feels to me, though, like every French film is contractually obliged to have someone playing either Victor Hugo or Claude Monet.
1: That's so true. I think there's like two Victor Hugo films this year. There was at least one, if not two, in the last festival as well. It's been such a cracking festival. They've just done record numbers yet again. People cannot get enough of French cinema. And really, interesting side note, I wonder if we'll have time to actually review films and blockbusters, and I'll get to it, I promise. But the countries that invest and devote resources to local stories
0: 100%.
1: Have a greater number of box office hits, but also more people go to the cinema. French people love their own cinema, and it's just, they're a very great example of how important it is, ladies and gentlemen and politicians listening, to invest in the arts. There you go.
0: There you go. Now, the two films that you have reviewed for us today are, well, in a way, about as far from the French Film Festival as we can go, but nonetheless,
1: let's begin. Strangely French.
0: You've been to see Minions versus Monsters. What do you make of this?
1: Do you know what? I can take or leave a Minion. I love Minions in small doses, and they're not a small doses gaggle, are they? They also, the cutest kind of little yellow thumbs, and they run everywhere.
0: It's all French to me. I've never seen any of them. Yeah, Kate is looking at me in disbelief at the moment.
1: You have. Do you know what a minion looks like?
0: Yeah, no, I know what it looks like.
1: Do you know what he sounds like?
0: Cultural attitude, sort of. Yeah.
1: Right. So you haven't watched any Despicable Me films?
0: Never.
1: Goodness gracious.
0: Yeah.
1: No judgment here, and I get that maybe that people are a little bit over the idea of another Minion story, or even kind of coming from that universe. But they are beloved, and one of the great things is that we don't understand, apart from the odd snatch here or there, a blimmin' word that these guys are saying to each other. But we know what they're saying to each other.
0: Right.
1: It's kind of extraordinary. And they all travel en masse, just to give you a base idea of this, Emil, and look for the next, evil person that they can serve. But in fact, there's nothing evil about them. They just love the idea of working for the bad guy, but they end up doing the good things.
0: Ah.
1: And they're a collective whānau and community and family of these little yellow guys. But what I loved about this and was not expecting is that this film is essentially an homage to making movies. So the Minions end up going to Hollywood to make movies. But then there's kind of a movie within a movie, which is kind of meta. But at the same time, they are instilling us the joy of going back to the cinema.
0: Right.
1: And exactly what happened. First of all, I laugh a minute. Second of all, I know it's going to be the film that I immediately download when it lands on streaming, because I feel like you will have to pause every 3 seconds to look at a frame and go, oh my goodness, that's George Lucas in a glass cabinet.
0: Right.
1: There's a line from Casablanca, or it's similar to another streaming show that I love at the moment that I'm watching, which is Sugar, which has got Colin Farrell in it, which again is an alien on planet Earth obsessed with Hollywood and Hollywood movies. And it's just reminding us that going to the movies is amazing. And that's what the Minions and Monsters movie. I can't believe I've been saying that. It was a bolter. I just absolutely loved it.
0: So you weren't expecting it to have this kind of cinematic, self-referential element to it?
1: I did not. Right. And also, I mean, maybe a different audience member and a different beast, because I love that kind of stuff.
0: Yeah.
1: So it's kind of almost made for the Letterboxd crowd and people who've loved cinema for decades, because it's basically reminding you that it is the haloed altar and church of storytelling when it comes to sitting down and watching a story. It's not on your sofa at home. It's in the cinema, Emil.
0: You know, we'll get to the second one movie in just a second, because I don't want us to run out of time for that. I did want to say that, and I talked to Dom Corey about this last week as well. I feel like there is a trend of this of blockbuster movies being a self-contained movie in and of themselves, but also saying something quite specific about either the movie business or kind of the media business more broadly. I thought The Devil Wears Prada 2, I said this to Dom last week, it kind of had an element of that in it.
1: 100%. I think they handled that whole notion of who controls the media and the change to the media in such a great way. It was probably the strength of the film for me. I mean, from the opening get-go in Devil Wears Prada 2, a whole table of journalists is advised by text that they no longer have a job. A little triggering for some of us, but they took and talked about that against the backdrop of publishing. Mm-hmm. And I think there's also that element, because we've had 5 years of the movies are dying, which they most categorically are not. But Hollywood itself is certainly feeling it, probably more than any other market. And when I say Hollywood, I mean Los Angeles and the old school kind of home of making movies. It's a struggle and it's hard for a lot of filmmakers. So we need to be reminded that the movies are everything. And May was a huge box office for New Zealand and globally. So let's just keep it up, kids.
0: Keep it up. Keep it up. Keep going to the movies and seeing New Zealand movies as well.
1: Yes.
0: There's Minions versus Monsters. It's on at the moment at the cinema. The second film that you have reviewed for us, Kate Roger, is Supergirl.
1: The Not-So-Supergirl.
0: Oh, bummer, really.
1: I know, total bummer. Millie Alcock, she's great. I loved her crash bang, I'll call it a cameo, but the final little bit of the last Superman movie, which introduced David Corenswet as a new Superman, and I kind of dug that film. It was James Gunn, and it had the right tone, and I thought he's a great Superman, even though Henry Cavill was the boss. I thought I'm going to be into Supergirl, and I also loved, of course, that we've got a female superhero. Mm-hmm. Headlining a superhero film. So I wanted it to be all of those things, and it just was not.
0: Yeah.
1: How do I feel about this? I feel, as a woman, even more disappointed that she was not serviced with a script that was remotely passable as an engaging blockbuster, that wasn't just, it felt like button pushing in a way, that gives permission to the toxic fan base of man babies to go, super girls and superheroes. You know, the way
0: what happened with Captain Marvel.
1: Correct. I was just going to say, which happened with Captain Marvel, did not happen nearly as much and should not have done, because it was an outstanding film, which was Wonder Woman, of course. And this was, there were a couple of things where you think they showed a couple of test audiences and then shoehorned in a couple of other references that were pseudo girl power, and I felt insulted by them. And for me to say that the Jason Momoa character of Lobo was, you know, one of the highlights in a film that is essentially anchored by women really, really, really does rip my heart apart. And I was a bit gutted. It was the same old as well. I felt a lot of the scripting and the gags didn't hit home for me. The action, it was all right. My son Max, 13, went along disappointed that there wasn't a little bit more on the action front. Lots of kind of fighting, then you can't really see what's really going on, kind of bar fight situations. And I just got bored. I'm sorry.
0: Not a great superhero movie, or just not a great movie?
1: Both.
0: Right, really? That's stink, isn't it?
1: It is stink, and it stink for Millie, and also I just feel like that pile-on will be a gender-based
0: thing. She's a wonderful
1: actress.
0: She's a wonderful actress. She's Australian, right? I didn't realise this for ages.
1: Yeah, she is.
0: I really enjoyed her in House of the Dragon, which I thought was an uneven series, but I thought she in it was... Because, you know, teenage actors now compared to any other time, they're just phenomenal.
1: Yeah, they are. I could not agree more. And also, they're coming in with such a fan base and an audience, and they're just delivering time and time again. And we'll see great things from her, and she'll... I'm just bank that check, my girl.
0: Right.
1: She'll be happy that that happened. And it is kind of one of those things where we want Supergirl to do her own thing, but of course they shoehorn a bit of Superman in there as well, just to bring in the fans. So was I had higher expectations because I thought that trailers were pretty awesome. Yeah. And also, I don't want to do my own gender a disservice. And why should it be a gender-based review, which essentially I'm giving, but that's essentially how it is. And it's unfortunate. And also, I don't want to be having these conversations. I want the scripts to be just as good. I want them to be served in a way that makes me feel good about going to them.
0: Let me ask you this.
1: Yes.
0: What do you think about the dog?
1: Okay, my sister asked me, because Superdog, obviously, Superdog was a huge part of Superman, and I dug him, but I also found him faintly annoying.
0: Well, I kind of got Baby Yoda vibes.
1: Yeah, that, like, there's an element of that.
0: Yeah, designed to be a mascot toy kind of roping, you know?
1: Yeah, I'm a cat person, so don't judge me. But also, James Gunn told me when I chatted to him about Superman that the dog was actually based on a rescue dog he had himself. And I love the anarchic nature that he brings. But, and I don't want this to be spoilery, but if you've watched even one of the trailers, you know that something befalls Superdog and that she needs to find an antidote to save him. Mm. So what does that mean? It means we don't see a lot of Superdog. So if you're heading there to see Crypto, you're not going to see as much as you might like, but you might have enough if you're a dog person to make you happy.
0: Is that his name, Crypto?
1: Crypto. Have I got that wrong?
0: No.
1: I'm pretty sure it's Crypto.
0: You know better than I would.
1: Well, no, because I just randomly said that. Is it Crypto? I see the control booth laughing, going, Kate, you're out of your mind.
0: Crypto.
1: The dog's not called Crypto.
0: The Crypto.
1: Can you Google that for me?
0: Crypto dog Superman.
1: It's
0: Crypto. Yeah, you're right. It's Crypto.
1: Not as menopausal
0: by the way,
1: as I thought.
0: First appearing in DC Comics in 1955, so that is not a cutting comment on modern life.
1: Okay.
0: Although perhaps doubles as one.
1: Correct.
0: There you go.
1: Correct.
0: That Supergirl, which apparently wasn't very good, and Minions vs. Monsters, which apparently was.
1: I think he's having a spin-off and it's called Crypto Bros.
0: All right. Crypto. Stop. Are you serious?
1: No, I'm joking.
0: Oh, my God, Kate. Why did you say that out loud? Why did you say that out loud?
1: Because now it will happen.
0: Everybody heard that, and that means that no one can take that idea away from you. You have it under copyright.
1: You're welcome. Woof woof.
0: Kate Roger, thank you very much. As always, we'll catch you again soon.
1: Welcome.
0: That is Kate Roger. And she'll be back in a couple of weeks to review a couple more movies here on Afternoons. It's 23 minutes past two here on RNZ National. A bunch of people in the texts insisting that the answer to the riddle should not be Jabberwocky, it should instead be Jabberwock. Yes, you are technically right. So you can take that to the bank. You are technically right. But the Riddler did tell me that Jabberwock and Jabberwocky were both acceptable. So who am I to argue with the Riddler? He comes up with the riddles after all. It's one of the greatest times of the week. NZ Live O'Clock. NZ Live has been part of the afternoon show for 20 years now. It's a highlight for many of us, hopefully for you as well. We invite every Friday a New Zealand band or musician into the studio. We get them to perform an intimate show for us. And this week, I am absolutely stoked to say we have got the Vales, fronted by Finn Andrews, with us. Finn Andrews, kia ora.
3: Kia ora, how are you?
0: I'm great, how are you?
3: Very well, yeah.
0: It's awesome to be here. We'll talk about where we are in just a second, but you are the hardest working man in NZ Live show business. This is your second NZ Live in 18 months. You did the first one by yourself. You are today here with band.
3: Yes.
0: Can you please tell us about the musicians that you are with, or perhaps they can introduce themselves?
3: That would be nice. Tom, please.
4: Tom Healy.
5: I've got Big Joe McCallum on the drums.
3: Big Joe.
6: Dan Racebrook.
7: Dave Cunn. Hi.
0: Fantastic. It's great to have you all here. Ordinarily, we would host you in the studio here in Auckland, but we have come out to you at the Lab recording studio, which is where you are midway through rehearsals.
3: Yes.
0: How do you rehearse? Tell me about the rehearsing process.
3: We try and all be in the same place. Dan just arrived from London like 3 days ago or something. It's tricky. It's a rushed thing.
0: Is it?
3: Yeah. I always wish we had more time, but it kind of makes it intense and exciting.
0: And so you
3: look forward to it.
0: You all kind of get together and you all kind of leap into it?
3: Yeah, we just frantically play through all these songs. A lot of these new ones we hadn't played together. And so, yeah. And then like, we've got a lot of songs now, being on the 8th record.
0: Yeah.
3: So you're sort of trying to make a set list that has a little bit of every period of this strange band.
0: You mentioned that it's the first time. It's the first time that you're playing them all together. But presumably, you're all familiar with your own. Well, with the songs themselves. Is it different interpreting a song when you are in a collective as opposed to your own kind of part, and then imagining what your sort of bandmates or your fellow musicians are going to do with their own parts? Can you only really experience it, I suppose, for the first time in person together?
3: Yeah, it's a great feeling hearing everyone's own sort of personality in it, and there is just an energy you only get from a bunch of people in a room all playing at the same time, especially this wonderful group of people.
0: Surprises?
3: Yeah, no, it's great. It's really, it brings a lot out of me as well to sort of hear them taken to these slightly different places.
0: I bet it does. Mm. I'm really excited to hear you guys play, so let's jump straight into it. The first song that you're going to play for us today is called Aurora. Maybe introduce us to the song, the themes, the textures, the idea behind it.
3: Yeah, this one was written in the studio, which was a new one for me, and so just did it all in this one lovely day following a geomagnetic storm here, and all just came together very quickly and nicely. But I haven't played it, with a whole group of people in a room before. So cool. That's a nice new development for it.
0: Take it away.
3: Cool.

0: 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We will be back with more from the Vales after these news headlines.
1: Kia ora, Emil. Waves crashing into the Wellington motorway near Ngaurunga Gorge has closed traffic to one lane heading to the city. Traffic has been backed up. Over 100 flights have been cancelled today at Wellington Airport. People can expect more cancellations. And Engineering New Zealand says the country is losing engineers overseas while failing to train enough for the future. It says despite more engineers being trained, there's a looming gap of thousands per year. Those are the headlines on RNZ National. Our next news and weather's at 3.
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3: One of our officials providing wrong information. 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Any tomatoes are all New Zealand.
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0: RNZ National, you're on afternoons. It is Friday afternoon, NZ Live o'clock. I am in the lab in Mount Eden with the Vales. This is a beautiful room, Finn Andrews, isn't it?
6: It is. Lovely place.
0: Yeah. Your eighth studio album was released earlier this week, Fragile.

0: voice memos situation on my phone. I have a lot of stuff in my head rattling around.
1: When do things come to you?
0: I write a lot. It's, as Tom will attest to, sort of a lot of the time with this record and the one before is just sort of ploughing through quite a lot of detritus from, like, just writing a lot and kind of ending up after, like, a year just having quite a lot of different things pointing in different directions and sort of trying to kind of edit through that. Yeah, it's, just, it's quite an everyday just sort of thing.
1: Is it work?
0: No. I mean, I don't know. I don't know. Writing isn't, for sure. That's like, yeah, that's the beautiful little secret place that still feels very necessary for some reason. Writing this one felt a lot like writing the first record for me, sort of like kind of retreating to this nice place and sort of hiding away a bit from the world and trying to make something to kind of calm yourself. It just reminded me a lot of my early adolescent experiences with writing songs.
1: Do you know why that might be?
0: No, and, you know, extensive therapy has failed to deliver any answers for why I need to keep doing this.
1: I guess it doesn't really matter, right?
0: No, I don't know why you'd... it's a weird thing to need to do, but, yeah, I feel increasingly grateful for it the older I get. It's just this little place to go to.
1: You talked before about searching through the detritus. Mm. Do you think you've gotten better at that over the years with each album?
0: No, but I think perhaps my internal world has like focused a little more than when I was younger. It's not quite such a nightmare as it was when I was young, but it's maybe like there's just a little kernel of confidence now that I didn't have when I was young and took a long time to get to. So I kind of trust a little bit. I trust myself a little bit now, which I didn't when I was younger so much, which makes it slightly easier. Yeah.
1: The second song that you're going to play for us this afternoon is called High Hopes.
0: Yeah.
1: Tell us about that.
0: I think it's mostly about my daughter. It was certainly written with her under the piano. Reminds me of her anyway. I think it's a kind of fatherly song. Sexy, eh? And I really get the kids dancing.
1: This is called High Hopes, The Veils.

0: That's definitely a song to your kids, isn't it?
1: Yeah, I think so. Yeah, there's some lines in it that, I think of them.
0: Has he had a son recently?
1: Yeah, that's true, yeah.
0: Has having kids changed your approach to music?
1: Yeah, like some of it, for sure. All the you know, touring and all that stuff.
0: Yeah.
1: Just the general, that kind of everyday stuff.
0: In terms of a practical sense?
1: Yeah, just like not wanting to be away and all that sort of simple stuff, trying to condense things down. I mean, it's reconfigured every aspect, I'd say, of me.
0: Well, because it definitely, that feels like a real, like you're singing to your kids there. It feels, it felt to me like a really intimate, personal kind of thing, and I wonder whether it had influenced your songwriting. I mean, you said you wrote it with your daughter literally under the piano. Yeah. It felt like that to me.
1: Yeah, I think of them, it maybe comes into the songwriting a little bit with, like with my dad wrote songs. I remember listening to his songs a lot when I was young, sort of trying to figure him out a bit and looking for sort of clues of his younger life and things like that. So I think of them a little bit in that way, of sort of like, how will this come across when they're listening to it in like 20 years, or if I die in some tragic blimp accident, if this is all they've got.
0: Hindenburg
1: 2.0. Yeah, yeah. to like know me by.
0: Do you think that they would... That this album would help them understand you in this phase of your life?
1: Yeah, I think so. I mean, I hope we will continue to have a relationship. They'll know me in other ways.
0: Yeah.
1: But I think I can't help but think about that a little bit when I'm making them. Sort of how, and just that basic stuff, sort of wanting them to think it's cool and stuff when they're older, which they obviously won't. They'll just think it's, terminally uncool.
0: It was interesting to hear you talk about confidence before, with that answer totally suggesting that was all nonsense.
1: Mm.
0: There's this nice line from a podcaster that I like, Ira Glass, who talks about the problem with getting into creative work is that you get into this line of work because you have good taste. And the problem with having good taste is in the beginning, you're not producing very good stuff, and you know that it's not that good because you have good taste. And so the battle in the beginning is getting over the hump of knowing that the stuff that you're doing is not as good as you want it to be, but still doing it.
1: Yeah.
0: Does that resonate with you?
1: It certainly does. I don't know. Yeah. Though I feel like lots of other people get their head around it a lot quicker.
0: Right.
1: But, and maybe it's all just a process of learning ultimately, and that there is an addictive quality to it. There's an elusive aspect to it always, and you always feel like you're reaching out for something that you can almost touch, and you can't quite each time. And I think I do. You kind of carry on making them because you always want to sort of atone for the past, and you have. And through the process of making one, you learn so much, and you want to try it a different way the next time. So I think it is a process of learning.
2: Just to interject with some flattery, I feel like some of the Thin songs that he wrote when he was 16 are like shockingly good.
0: Right, yeah.
2: Shockingly good. Mm. Yeah.
1: Thanks. Some real.
2: Tie the Left, like, it's a killer. These are beautiful. I mean, there's not many 16-year-olds writing that music.
0: Yeah.
2: Yeah.
1: Bless you, Tom. Some real porkers on there.
0: Keep you around. The third song that you're going to play for us today is called Lungs.
1: Oh, that's right. Yeah. Cool.
0: Tell us about this.
1: This one has been kicking around for a while, and I couldn't finish it, and Tom helped me finish it, and I think this one was very much a reaction against the last record, which was very somber and sort of lonely bloke at a piano kind of thing. I wanted to write something a bit more strident and full of colour and a bit of life.
0: Cool. Yeah. Take it away.
1: Cheers.

0: its lungs by the Vales, who are in for NZ Live today. That was great. Thank you.
1: Cheers.
0: This is a cheery question.
1: A cheery question.
0: Oh, yeah. Is it painful releasing a new album for you?
1: No. It's like...
0: Is there an element of pain?
1: I mean, only as much as in any other joyful experience.
0: Yeah.
1: It's like you wait around for a long time, which builds up some, you know, heady anticipation, and then it's nice to see it come out. It feels more like when you get to tour it.
0: Right.
1: It's properly out. When you get to play them in front of people and you sort of, you get that lovely feeling. It does increasingly feel like when you put released albums, they sort of float off into the ether.
0: Right.
1: But... no, it's like it's a cool part of it.
0: Is that because when you are playing live to an audience, you can see the effect that the music is having on people?
1: Yeah, I mean, so it's all just through like computers and phones that you kind of hear, you know, have any response when you put a record out. I guess it's nice when it's in real life and you can sort of talk to people after shows and hear the way the music sort of interacted with their lives. I find that, yeah, the best bit.
0: What is it like when you have just... When you've hit the last chord of a song in a live concert, what is that feeling like? What are you thinking about? Are you thinking about anything?
1: I mean, I think to answer honestly, you're gauging the level of applause in a very superficial way.
0: Yeah.
1: And thinking about that. I think at the best moments, you're not thinking about that and you've drifted off into some other lovely fugue state. I've never really thought about it. It's a weird thing to do, isn't it? Yeah.
0: I bet.
1: Just sort of judging.
0: And I imagine it's kind of difficult to put into... I imagine a lot of this is kind of difficult sometimes to put into words.
1: It is, yeah. But it's a beautiful thing. I feel very lucky to still be doing it. Mm. Yeah. All the best. Sincerely.
0: Your fourth song this afternoon is called My Foolish Heart.
1: Yeah, cool.
0: Take it away.

0: It's My Foolish Heart by The Vales, who are in for NZ Live. You're really having a conversation with the guitar there.
1: Yeah. Lovely, lovely chat.
0: Is that, like, a song like that, is that sort of how it comes about, you two riffing with one another? Because it really feels like a conversation.
1: Yeah. It's, yeah, the recording was very much inspired by that and, yeah, by Tom in general.
0: Yeah.
1: It was a very collaborative record, this last one, between Tom and I, and a lot of ideas flowing back and forth.
0: Tom, can I ask you, like, how does that, a song like that evolve from your point of view?
2: That song, the structure and the lyrics, and that would have been very fully formed coming into the studio.
0: Yeah.
2: I mean, we had Joe playing drums for part of the session, and Finn's a really good drummer, so some of the, you know, more, like, lungs was, you know, more a full band feeling yeah. type recording, but I think... Yeah, it would have felt probably a little bit like this, like sitting in a room together talking about parts. But yeah, I mean, obviously Finn is bringing a very complete song and then you kind of follow your nose.
0: You follow your nose, yeah. Right. And yeah, and I suppose your knowledge of one another and your personalities kind of it influences that too, I would think.
1: Yeah, and this is the third record we've made together now. We did that solo record I did years back and another Vales record before this.
0: And this album was recorded, you didn't sort of record your parts apart and then mix it all together in that sort of sense. You were all playing together, yeah?
1: Some of them, yeah. It was some of them were very much sort of formed in the studio, like Aurora and things like High Hopes transformed a lot in there. Right. And were very half-baked sort of ideas when I came in. And there's a couple, yeah, My Foolish Heart and stuff was sort of fairly together. But yeah, they were all very in very different states.
0: Yeah.
2: I think from my perspective, I feel like the tape machine, cutting this on a tape machine changed it massively. You know, you have few takes, you have to make decisions quickly. It's not really you're not working with a computer where everything's endlessly malleable. It's very like, you have to trust your instincts and move. And in fact, some of these songs, Aurora was the desk mix at the end of the day.
0: Yeah.
2: Paddy, the engineer, you know, poked around with the faders so we could, you know, take something home to listen to. And then that ended up being the recording that you hear now. So it was quite a... It felt quite action-packed in a small amount of time and lots of exciting, quick decisions.
0: It's interesting the point that you make about it being on tape. I guess maybe digital recordings give you too many options.
1: Yeah, certainly for me. And it's some nice, like, because we're a bit cheap as well, so we were recording over the old tapes from other records we've made. So you could hear, there's actually the intro to that last song on the record. You hear the beginning of No Limit of Stars, one of our old... songs bleeding through one of the channels, and it was also, this is quite cathartic to be recording over yourself.
0: Yeah. You are heading out on a big tour around the country. You are tonight going to be playing in Wānaka. Where else can people catch you?
1: Yeah, we're up in Auckland tomorrow. Then where are we going? Wellington, Christchurch, Littleton, Hamilton.
0: Nelson.
1: Gisborne. Thank you. Yeah. Thanks. Yeah.
0: That's all good. I got it right. Yeah. And then you're heading off into the big wide world, yeah?
1: Yeah, a little bit later in the year. We've got a lovely tour over in Europe all booked in, so that's exciting.
0: Cool.
1: Yeah.
0: Awesome. It's been really fun. It's been really fun.
1: Thanks.
0: It's been a real pleasure.
1: Yeah, thanks for organising all this while you're in between studios as well.
0: You have one final song to play for us. It's called Are You Awake Tonight? Tell me about it.
1: Yeah, so it's just this little, yeah, so I guess it's about being sort of away from sort of late night text messages when you're far away from people you care about, it's sort of like that, or something, I don't know, something like that. Yeah, should we play it?

0: RNZ News at 3 o'clock. Good afternoon. Ahi marie, I'm Evie Ashton. More than 7,000 customers are without power in Taranaki. There, lines company Powerco is warning it might take longer than usual to fix because conditions are still dangerous for contractors. In Wellington, there are blackouts around Johnsonville, Porirua and parts of the Hutt Valley because of high winds. And Wellington's Onslow College has closed early after power failed. Waves crashing onto the Wellington motorway into the city has closed traffic to one lane, causing traffic to back up. A huge rescue and recovery operation is underway across northern Venezuela, where two back-to-back earthquakes struck yesterday. At least 164 people have died, but experts say the number could rise to thousands. Venezuela's main international airport is closed because of damage, but the US Secretary of State, Marco Rubio, says American teams will be able to deal with such challenges.
1: The Department of War is going to have to play a big logistical role here because they have the ability to land in challenging places. Right now, the airport in Caracas is damaged. One of the runways is cracked. And so, but the Department of War has the capability to land in situations like that. So we'll need that.
0: Other countries have pledged to help with rescue and recovery. The Transport Minister has told truckies he won't grant their wish to carry heavier loads, saying it will wreck roads and cost too much to fix. Sector group Transporting New Zealand has long been calling for the government to ease truck weight restrictions. The pressure has amped up during the fuel crisis, with the industry arguing the move would mean they took fewer trips and used less fuel. Chris Bishop has told its conference it would only save about 1.5 days worth of diesel over 6 months and cause $150 million worth of road damage. He says the costs outweigh the benefits, but he'll consider the measure in the case of the situation worsening. Engineering New Zealand says the country is losing engineers overseas while failing to train enough for the future. Research by the group shows despite more engineers being trained, there's a looming gap of thousands per year. Chief Executive Richard Templer says engineering is an international qualification, so graduates will leave if there are no jobs here. And he says more than 1,300 engineering consultants lost jobs last year, almost half of whom went overseas. Mr. Templer says the Infrastructure Commission reports hundreds of billions of dollars worth of projects will need to be carried out. Europe's largest airline, Ryanair, has agreed to allow families to sit together without paying a special fee. The practice of charging extra was being investigated by Britain's competition watchdog. The BBC's Paul Moss reports.
2: Ryanair was a pioneer of cheap, no-frills flying with slightly uncomfortable seats, often taking you to out-of-the-way airports, and not so much as a free cup of tea. Everything costs extra. But Britain's Competition and Markets Authority threatened to draw the line at the airline charging $10 for children to sit with their parents, particularly as Ryanair rules seem to insist children must be accompanied. A statement from the company said they would reluctantly drop the charge, but warned that those who didn't pay would probably be made to sit at the back.
0: The Mayor of Canterbury's Waimakariri District is urging the Minister responsible for fast-track approvals to reject any application for referral by a housing developer that owns Pegasus Golf Course. Dan Gordon says Wolfbrook has notified the council that it intends to use the fast-track consenting process to rezone the land for housing. The property developer's purchase of the golf course in May has been widely opposed by locals, the district council and Waimakariri MP Matt Ducey. Mayor Gordon says more than 15,000 people have signed a petition against housing development. And in England, King Charles has met the Afghan women's cricket team, which is now in exile because of the Taliban regime's ban on women's sport. The women told him how they escaped Afghanistan to keep their dreams of playing cricket alive. Most of the team are now refugees in Australia. That's the news. Kuinanga, Pitapita Kōrero. A short forecast and a mountain forecast are next.
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0: Now the short forecast ahead of the mountain forecast from Met Service to midnight Saturday. Northland, showers retreating to the far north tomorrow morning, fine spells increasing. Auckland to Taumaru Nui, also Coromandel Bay of Plenty and Taupō. Scattered rain today, mostly fine tomorrow. Isolated showers for Taumaru Nui, Taupō and Bay of Plenty. Taranaki and from Taihape to Kapiti. Occasional rain, gale southeasterlies in exposed places, severe in Taranaki today. From Gisborne to Wairarapa, also Wellington, spells of rain, sometimes heavy. Southerly gales in exposed places, severe in Wellington today. Nelson, also from Buller to Fiordland, generally fine weather. Isolated showers about Nelson and Buller, clearing tomorrow morning. Marlborough and Canterbury, mostly cloudy. Rain about eastern Marlborough, clearing tomorrow. Showers elsewhere, clearing tonight or tomorrow morning. Severe gale southerlies about the sounds today. Otago and Southland, mainly fine weather. A few showers about the south coast. And Chatham Islands, cloudy spells, the chance of a shower tomorrow. Now the mountain forecast to midnight Saturday for the North Island. Spells of rain with heavy falls about Tararua Forest Park until Saturday morning, falling as snow to 1,200 metres about the Papakura or Taranaki until Friday evening. Winds are gale to severe gale southeasterlies, and the freezing level generally is about 2,000 metres, but 1,300 metres about the Papakura or Taranaki, lifting to about 2,500 metres everywhere Friday night. Looking at the South Island, Kahudangi National Park, a few showers easing tomorrow morning. Kaikoura Ranges, Nelson Lakes and Arthur's Pass National Parks. Scattered showers clearing tonight, but remaining about the Kaikoura Range until tomorrow evening. For the Southern Alps, Aodaki, Mount Cook, Mount Aspiring and Fiordland National Parks. Mainly fine, apart from scattered showers north of the Mackenzie Basin clearing tonight. Cloudy spells and the odd shower developing south of Doubtful Sound tomorrow morning. Winds are gale southerlies gradually easing from the south, and the freezing level is 2,200 metres, sloping down to 1,500 metres in the south, but 1,000 metres about the Canterbury High Country. The time has just gone 7 minutes past 3, and you're on Afternoons with Emile Donovan.

0: Thank you, Evie Ashton. You're back on Afternoons. Neil Donovan and Patrice Mulligan this Friday here on RNZ National. This song is called Avant Gardener. It is by Courtney Barnett. It is all about wanting to get into gardening and then getting into gardening and then realising that gardening is sometimes not quite as romantic as you think. Sometimes keeping tomatoes alive is difficult. Sometimes sunflowers are annoying, and sometimes the pollen gets stuck in your nose and you have trouble breathing for a brief period of time. We're going to be talking gardening a bit later on this hour. All things roses, that's at about 25 past three. Nick Tookie will be here a bit later on as well with a beautiful and unusual and extremely talented critter of the week. The black flounder is today's critter, which can do some really funky stuff with its eyes, as we will learn a bit later on. And then Wallace Chapman is along as well with the pre-panel around 12 minutes to 4. I'm thrilled to see so much love coming through for the Vales. I really had such an amazing time at the lab recording that NZ Live. I won't even pick out any individual texts. I'll just say that people really, really seem to absolutely adore that, just as I did. And I'm really glad that the power of that music came through. And I think I'm right in saying that we're going to have a video of that session up on the website. I'm not exactly sure when that is going to come out, but that will have the completed final track that we heard as well. We had to come out mid-track for the pips there for the news, so that should have that will have that entire final track, and you can see what the setup is and you can see how they play the music as well, because of course it is about how it sounds, but it was something to witness as well in person. So I really urge you to check that out when it pops up on the website. You know what's coming up for the rest of this hour here on RNZ National, but Fridays mean food here on Afternoons, and so we have, I am so delighted to welcome hospitality extraordinaire and Auckland Council's kitchen project manager, Connie Clarkson, who is here with me to share a delicious recipe alongside me in the Auckland studio. Kia ora.
1: Kia ora, how are you?
0: I'm pretty good, how are you?
1: I'm good.
0: Yeah.
1: A black flounder's a critter, not a fish.
0: A fish can be a critter.
1: Oh yeah, I guess. I'll be listening.
0: Anything can be a critter.
1: Anything can be a critter.
0: Well, if you put your mind to it. That's what they say in kindy these days.
1: Yeah.
0: You too can be a critter if you so choose. Yeah.
1: Very good.
0: Connie, what have you brought along?
1: Well, it's really interesting how I arrived here at this, because usually I go through all the archives to see what recipe hasn't been done, because I've been doing this since 2008.
0: And is that how long you've been doing this?
1: Well, on and off, yeah.
0: That's nearly 20 years.
1: And also all our other wonderful foodies and their recipes. And you know, there hasn't been a curry puff recipe.
0: Outrageous.
1: Outrageous, seeing that that's what I grew up with.
0: Uh-huh.
1: In the land of the Crazy Rich Asians, you know that movie?
0: Is it Singapore?
1: Yeah.
0: Ah.
1: Michelle Yeoh and all those.
0: It's a great, I really enjoyed
1: Crazy Such Rich a great Asian. Movie. So if you imagine, and listeners imagine that ambiance, and that's where I learned about curry puffs. We made them at home.
0: Uh-huh.
1: And if everybody doesn't know what a curry puff is, it's sort of a cross between a Portuguese empanada, a Cornish pasty, and an Indian samosa.
0: I like all of those things.
1: But if you want to put them all together, because it's beautiful pastry, it's lovely, spicy, swicy, mince filling. You can make mince out, and you can make it out of chicken or pork or beef, but I've got chicken for you today.
0: Uh-huh.
1: Bit of potatoes. You can put anything in it, but generally potatoes, bit of green peas, and this lovely curry sauce around it, and it's wrapped in flaky pastry.
0: So you're so kind. You've brought some in for me to sample. B, sidebar, there is a lot of eating going on with this job. I'm learning. The hosting Afternoons, people are constantly bringing you food. These are absolutely beautiful, because as you say, I like an empanada as much as the next person, but the thing about I feel like the pastry, the outside of an empanada can just be a bit uncompromising.
1: Yeah.
0: You bite into it and there it is. It's gone. This has got this beautiful kind of... This is absolutely gorgeous.
1: It's flaky pastry.
0: It's flaky pastry, right. Okay.
1: So it's so nice for listeners, because it's bloody, well, sorry, swore.
0: Blimmin'
1: easy to make because you buy the rolled up flaky pastry. In the old days, we had to make it ourselves, but now you just go to the supermarket and get a pack of five sheets. And so you got pastry all done. And so all you need to do is to make a little bit of a curry paste that you add in. I'll read the recipe,
0: yeah,
1: otherwise
0: please,
1: I'll
0: please
1: get
0: go
1: it wrong.
0: For it. No, go for it.
1: So a couple of tablespoons of curry powder. Now with the curry powder, you can either make your own, mm-hmm, or there's so much ready-made curry powders on the supermarket shelves anyway.
0: Are all curry powders created equal? Do you have favourites?
1: No, not all curry powders are created equal, I don't think. I always use three different sorts. One is the imported Bubba's curry powder that comes from Singapore, actually, okay, and it's, mm-hmm, fabulous. Also, two of our entrepreneurs make curry powders.
0: Huh.
1: Banu, from Banu's Kitchen, she does a curry powder, and also Pearson, makes a curry powder as well. But the nice thing about a curry powder, you just have to figure out how hot you want it.
0: Right. Okay.
1: And how much chili you want it.
0: Yes.
1: So, a couple of tablespoons of curry powder, a teaspoon of chili powder, only if you like it hot. Otherwise, you can not have it.
0: Mm-hmm.
1: The one you've got in there has got no chili in it. Half a teaspoon of ground turmeric and half a cup of water. And you make that into slushy and you set that aside. And then you make the filling. So you need some cooking oil. I've cubed up kumara. So I asked my friend William Chen, if I use kumara instead of potatoes, can I still call it a Singapore curry puff?
0: Mm-hmm.
1: Because we always use potatoes.
0: Okay, yeah.
1: And he said, go for it.
0: He said, go for it.
1: He said, go
0: just
1: for
0: like
1: it.
0: Anything could be a critter, a curry puff with kumara can still be a curry puff.
1: Yeah. Absolutely. There you go. I knew you were smart.
0: That's good.
1: So you peel the kumara potato, cut it into little 1 centimeter cubes.
0: Uh-huh.
1: And then you get some shallots or red onions, 100 grams of that, and slice it really finely. Couple of good, 2 or 3 cloves of garlic, peeled and smashed. 100 grams of frozen baby peas. Get the little baby ones because the big ones, and, you know, if you want to make small little curry
0: yes,
1: puffs
0: right.
1: like it, it just look pretty ugly.
0: Uh-huh.
1: And then so about 250 grams of boneless chicken minced. So you can either do breast or I always like thigh meat because it's a bit juicier, mm-hmm, or a mixture of the two if you're into the texture thing that they always talk about with hamburgers, mm-hmm, you know.
0: Mm-hmm.
1: So you mince all that. You add half a cup of water, a couple of tablespoons of soy sauce, a teaspoon of sugar, and a teaspoon of salt and a tablespoon of sugar. So the whole, and then you have your packet of
0: flaky pastry.
1: Flaky pastry.
0: Uh-huh.
1: And an egg for an egg wash to make it look pretty.
0: Okay.
1: So you've made your curry paste.
0: You've made your curry, yeah.
1: So in your pot, imagine this, a meal.
0: I'm imagining.
1: Oil in the bottom.
0: Mm-hmm.
1: Put your aromatics in, that is the onions and the garlic. And you fry them until they really smell really good. Then you add in your mince and you brown that up, make it nice and smooth.
0: Shaking the pan.
1: Uh-huh. And then you put in the potatoes or the kumara, cook that up and water. And then you keep that going until it's all nice and the water will get absorbed into the meat.
0: Uh-huh.
1: And then you add in the peas the last because it takes the least time to cook.
0: Barely even need cooking.
1: Season it, let it cool down for a little bit.
0: Uh-huh.
1: And then you make 9 centimeter or however big cut you want in the flaky pastry.
0: Mm-hmm.
1: And then you pick that up and you put a tablespoon of the filling into the flaky pastry.
0: Bloop.
1: And then you seal it up in a half moon.
0: Mm-hmm.
1: Press.
0: With your fingers, not a fork.
1: You could use a fork.
0: Uh-huh.
1: It's
0: more tactile when you use your fingers, though, isn't it?
1: Yeah, I also curl it all in with a ripple effect, but if you don't know how to do that, a fork's really good.
0: And you were saying to me before that you would have this with a cup of tea or a beer.
1: Maybe we need to actually find out what people think. You did, and you said to me that it was the time of day that you have it,
0: yeah, it
1: right?
0: depends on whether it's 8 a.m. or 8 p.m.
1: Yeah. So if it was 8 a.m., because it's a bit, you could have this for breakfast,
0: uh-huh,
1: or morning tea, so it'd be a cup of tea. or as a canapé or a finger food or something.
0: I love it. Sorry, I cut across you because we've got our beautiful little cups.
1: Oh, yes, so we've made them all.
0: And then how
1: and
0: do
1: then
0: we,
1: you put them on a tray.
0: Uh-huh, yeah.
1: And then you egg wash it, so you beat up your egg with a fork and you get a pastry brush and then you brush them over. And then you put them in a preheated oven at about 200 degrees Celsius for 20 minutes. You want to check it halfway.
0: Okay.
1: And maybe spin it around in case your oven bakes unevenly. You know how it gets brown on one side and
0: so annoying.
1: So then you take that and you put it in the other way around. 20 minutes, that's all it takes.
0: Bob's your uncle.
1: And you want to eat it when it's warm.
0: What? And you've got a captive audience here, but I have had one of these. It was absolutely delightful. I highly recommend Connie Clarkson. Thank you very much. Just before you go, I have a very important text here.
1: What?
0: And I know it's very important because it says very important at the start. Very important. Please tell Connie she is my favourite foodie person and I love listening to her chats.
1: Oh.
0: There you go.
1: Thank you.
0: You can read it right there. There you go. It's right there.
1: Oh, wow.
0: Isn't that nice?
1: Okay.
0: Yeah.
1: That looks so cool. Thank you, whoever you are.
0: Have a great weekend. Thanks for coming in.
1: Thanks.
0: It's Connie Clarkson there. You can text recipe, the word recipe, just the word recipe. And when I say just the word recipe, I don't mean the sentence just the word recipe. I mean the word recipe to 21001 and we will send you the recipe for Connie's Singapore curry puffs. It is 19 minutes past 3 here on RNZ National and that means it is time to check out what's coming up this weekend on Music 101. Cara Rickard is here. Cara, kia ora to you.
2: Oh, kia ora. I love that I still get recipe texts on Music 101 on a Saturday.
0: I still get them on nights as well. It's great.
2: Yeah.
0: It's excellent. Cara, what have we got coming up?
2: Everyone wants to know the recipe.
0: Exactly.
2: We've got a great show coming up this weekend. Mel Parsons joins me to talk about the realities of being an independent artist and why she's asking fans to help bring her forthcoming record to life. Fresh off their win for Best Alternative Artist at the Aotearoa Music Awards, Kato and Brandon Shiraz are in to discuss their new EP, which is really cool and inspired by 2000s UK garage music. Kane Strang from the band Office Dog is just back from a UK tour and they put out an album last week, which is also amazing. And then rounding it out with the mixtape is broadcaster and DJ Sarah Thompson. So lots going on the show this week.
0: Awesome. Sarah's got a great taste of music as well. Cara, what song have you brought for us today?
2: I'm going to play you a song off the Kato and Brandon Shiraz new EP. The EP is called Two for Two. The song is also called Two for Two and it's like a inspired by 2000s UK garage, but it's got a Kiwi vibe to it, and I hope you enjoy it.
0: Love it. Thanks, Cara.

0: Star International. That's 2 for 2, Side A by Karu and Brandon Shiraz. And Kara Rickard and Music 101 are along from 1 to 5 tomorrow here on RNZ National. It is 22 minutes past 3. That means it's time to talk gardening. Tony Morrell is in the studio. Tony from Morrell Gardening. And we're talking roses today.
1: We are. These are one of the most, I think, underrated and often overlooked plants that should be used. So I love plants and I love landscaping with plants. By the way, it's nice to meet you.
0: It's nice to see you. Yeah, thank you.
1: It's really good to see you.
0: Which is thrilling. It's always nice to meet someone who listens to the show. Yeah.
1: And so I've had the privilege to meet some of the growers up and down the country, and that's been amazing. I've got to see when they're doing their grafting just after summer, so at Matthew's Roses and Whanganui, and that's just blows my mind when I see the amount of work and the effort that goes into it. I've made quite a number of notes to go through, and I think what I'd like to do is I would like to paint the picture that roses aren't something to be scared of.
0: Right.
1: They're really easy to take care of. Pruning season coming up. And if you've ever wanted to know how to prune a rose or just to maybe get into roses, because they really suit modern gardens, balconies, containers, pots, this weekend kicks off free rose pruning demonstrations around the country.
0: Right, okay.
1: Starting off in Auckland, but of course if you go to NZ Rose Society, you'll see all the free listings right up and down the islands telling you where to go. And they are brilliant. And you will come away feeling masterful.
0: A really vibrant community, the Rose community. I mean, I was talking earlier this week with the Nelson Heritage Roses Club, and I was learning all about the politics of roses and how some people consider an 1890 rose to be heritage, and others say, far too Johnny-come-lately, only 130 years old. How dare they?
1: Yeah, in fact, there's actually a couple of places that are specialising in those really old varieties. One out of Wellington, Otaki, called, I wrote it down in my notes because I did a lot of research. I wanted to talk about Amore roses, Matthew roses. Who else did I want to talk to?
0: That's all right. We can get to it. I'm forcing you to reshuffle your notes here. Whereas I should really just be giving you the floor. Tony, take it away.
1: Not at all. Not at all. I suppose so. The first, if you have always wanted to try using them, I would always say go to the New Zealand Rose Society. It makes a very big difference. You've got a great list of selection. It's good to get their guidebook as well. And I think that's a great thing. Then ultimately, it's your local garden centre. That's where you need to go. So the selection is in store right now, and they are amazing. If you're looking for a climbing rose, a rose for a pot, a bush rose to give you a really nice effect, that's where I would start. And they give you the right advice. The only thing, and I suppose with the rose that I've brought in for you today.
0: You brought in a rose. Well, it's just lovely.
1: What do you first think when you see a container with a very prickly plant in it?
0: I think scary. I don't want to prickle myself on that.
1: And I think that's the hardest thing about roses. Yeah. You see a prickly thing in a pot. How am I supposed to be inspired by using this plant? So I use landscaper gloves, which are leather, and they're inexpensive. You can get them from your favourite hardware store. I would definitely use those, and I would use arm cuffs as well. But there's lots of roses that don't have thorns. And I'll tell you a little bit about that later. What poison was lying?
0: Every rose has its thorn.
1: Well, it does. Completely wrong.
0: Okay.
1: So I've talked about free rose pruning events. You have to go to those. Traditionally, roses were always in a garden bed on their own, very geometrical, very beautifully laid out, often well spaced in New Zealand. But if you went to, say, David Austin roses in Shropshire in the UK, you'd see them placed at about, or planted at about 500 to 600 millimetres apart, which seems to be particularly close. They were planted with Nepeta. They were planted, do you know catmint? You don't know catmint.
0: I don't.
1: Okay. Catmint is an amazing plant that they would underplant with, or they would go and use alyssum. And a lot of you home gardeners listening in will know all about alyssum and also about Nepeta. We're using roses differently. We're using them in a tapestry-like planting with topiary, with loose kind of evergreen plants, and we're featuring them in a way that gives you surprise and delight, especially when it comes into bud burst. And then repeat flowering with fragrance, just really, really special, inspirational. You've got Jude the Obscure. Ooh. I think that's the one that I've given you today.
0: Jude the Obscure.
1: It
0: sounds like one of the apostles.
1: Look it up. it totally is. So the most common roses were hybrid teas, flowering on a single stem. They're going away from that. The Floribunda, you might have seen those in the garden centre already with lots of multi-flowers on them. And, of course, the David Austins that I've mentioned before. These are the most popular, highly, highly scented. I love climbing roses. I use them a lot. And talking to the past president of the New Zealand Rose Society, Hayden Folds, he said more commonly today they're cluster or bush roses. That's what they're referred to. I've reminded you that Garden Centres is the place to go to, and the Rose Society of New Zealand is a really good call. The rose growers that I've personally visited are Moray Roses, and that's owned by Janet Barnett and her daughters Melanie and Bryony. We met at the launch of the Miriama Carmo Rose, which is stunning. Brick red, a climber, the most heady scent. You know, Miriama Carmo.
0: Of course. I was going to say, that's how you really know you've made it.
1: She had it. Well, her husband actually dedicated the rose to her. Wow. And they got in touch with a breeder in Ireland and sent the plant out. They did lots of trials on it. It was great for New Zealand. It took quite a lot of time. Huh. And the Miriama Carmo rose is absolutely stunning. You should check out Amore Roses and read a little bit more about it. And donations are made to a trust that they support.
0: Wow.
1: I mentioned Matthew Roses in Whanganui. They had the best lemonade ice blocks. I have to say, when I visited them in the summertime.
0: Bonus.
1: I said, I haven't had anything to eat. I'm really hungry. Have a lemonade ice block. Yeah, this is fine. I got to meet Bob Keff and daughter Samantha. They do a great job. And just after Christmas, they've got a team of grafters grafting on the new stock onto the their scion onto their root stock that they use. People from all around the world that have been coming there for decades. I met one couple who live in Denmark, and they come out every single year to graft those roses. And it was a magical experience. Mm. There were still loads of roses in flower. Obviously, it's January. Everybody was working hard. We are all having lemonade ice blocks. I would have liked another flavour, but I was happy with the lemonade. I'm not one to complain. Tasman Bay Roses, have you heard of those?
0: Yep.
1: The company? So they were a company based in Motueka, and I was lucky enough to meet the very now late Ben and his wife Ruth Pratt. They had amazing roses, and that's been taken over by another company called Cornerstone, and they're supplying David Austin roses. Mm. Highly scented, don't get disease, just a magical plant to have in your garden, beautifully presented at the garden centres, and incredibly good value for money, a plant that you'll have for years and years and years, like the one you've got today.
0: I've just been looking up Jude the Obscure, by the way. Fantastic. All of these, inventing a rose must be very fun, figuring out what to call it.
1: I will ramble on. I met Rob Summerfield, and he supplies all of his roses to Wairini Nursery in the Waikato. He's a great guy, really nice guy, very passionate. And I talked to him recently, and he said, I'm flat out. And they're always flat out. They work incredibly hard to bring us the very best selection. We have a responsibility as gardeners, landscapers, designers, to buy roses and to use the jolly things because they are just so magnificent. Have a look at his website. He's got one at the moment called, a brand new, just out, called Ginger Crunch.
0: Oh, I love it.
1: And also French Connection, which takes you a little bit... which I quite like. Do you want to know the roses that I've used?
0: Very quickly, because I'm late for the headlines, but I am thoroughly enjoying this.
1: Okay, very good. I've used Golden Celebration. It's a great climber. I really like it. Metabolus. It hardly has any thorns, and it keeps flowering, continuously flowering. Banksia Rose, which I love, and Jude the Obscure, your gift today.
0: Tony Morrell, that was beautiful. Well done, like a pro. Fantastic. Thank you very much. And, well, we're back after the headlines with Critter of the Week. Here's Evie.
2: I hope you're not calling me Critter of the Week, Liam.
0: Oh, by the way, happy birthday, Evie Ashton, I should say.
2: Well, thank you. I have been waiting for that.
0: Yeah, well, there you go. You know, you got a present of, what was it, Jelly Belly Beans?
2: Yes. I'm one of those insufferable people who love birthdays.
0: They're delicious. I quite like popcorn-flavoured ones, I've got to say.
2: Anyway, on to more important news. High winds have knocked out power to more than 10,000 customers in Wellington and Taranaki. Power companies say...

0: No, it works though. You plan it on the shortest day and then you harvest it on the longest day.
1: Ah.
0: That's kind of how it's supposed to work. And we are a house that will never be at risk from vampires. We love our garlic. And so I found myself in the freezing cold out in the garden at about 10 o'clock at night, poking little holes in the soil
1: I love that.
0: and some symbolic garlic in. And then that got me thinking about the ways that we celebrate this time of year in Aotearoa, New Zealand, and the public holiday that we've most recently gained, which I love so much, not just because it gives us another day off or public holiday, but Matariki. And I think New Zealanders have really embraced Matariki, right? And I saw this great, trust me, Emil, this is going somewhere, I promise.
1: I love it. You can land the plane. I have confidence in your pilot ship.
0: I am going to land the plane. I saw this great little post by Rangi Matamua, who is basically, Captain Matariki, and I say that with all of the respect in the universe, talking the other day, and he was like, "Look, it's really simple." And he made a great comment. He was like, "I'm not the Matariki police. You just got to celebrate it the best way that you can. And if you do these three things, then you're celebrating it well." And obviously, one is you sort of reflect on and say goodbye to the people that are no longer here. You celebrate the present. So he was like, you eat too much, you sleep in, you get out the guitars, you have a good time, and then you plan for the coming year. And I love that because today's critter, there we
1: There
0: go,
1: we
0: I did
1: go.
0: it,
1: That's it. She's a pro.
0: is something that is symbolic of being focused on the future and not getting necessarily caught up in the bad stuff of the past, right? So the black flounder, or Rhombosolia retiaria, or if you want to think of myriad Māori names, Mōhoao Pātiki Pōhokura, or Pātiki Tōtara, is one of six flounder in the country. Pātiki more generally are known, are how we describe flounders in Te Ao Māori and Te Reo Māori. And there's a really cool whakatauki, which is E kore te pātiki e hoki ki tōna puihu, which means the flounder does not return to its stirred up mud, and which also means you don't need to make the same mistake twice. And so the way that a flounder swims away when the mud or the sand on the bottom is stirred up is equivalent to learning from a bad experience and kind of having your eyes focused on the future and not going back to it.
1: I absolutely love that. And there's more Matariki resonance there as well. It's not just a flight you've landed, Nick. It's a first class flight.
0: Yes. I once saw a guy speaking, Hugh Van Kylenberg, who wrote this fantastic book called The Resilience Project, which I highly recommend. And he is like this naturally gifted, hilarious, accidental comedian as well. And he talked about the fact that when I went to see him, and he went off on about 80 million different tangents. And so I was like, he's my people. And he talked about he once worked digging trenches outside Heathrow Airport, and he used to watch the planes doing circuits and above before they landed. And he said that's essentially how he goes about speaking. And I am of the same ilk.
1: I love it. No, it's good. It works for you. It works for you. All right,
0: Okay, excellent.
1: tell us about this finder. It's very interesting. It's cool. It's cute.
0: It is cute. It's very cool. It has. I always want to say it's like a boy racer type of a flounder, because unlike some of our sort of less, hotted up pretty flounder, this one has these sort of flame kind of color, black and orange spots to adorn it. What's cool about flounders in general, and like I say, we've got six recognized species of flounder or flatfish that we call Pātiki, but this is some cool fun facts. We have two families of flounder here in New Zealand. Rhombosolidae, that reminds me, do you remember Rhombus? That was a great
1: Great
0: band.
1: band, yeah. Oh
0: Great band.
1: man, blast from the past. Poor.
0: We should play some later. Anyway, Rhombosolidae are right-eyed flounders. Right, and we'll get to this in a minute. And Pleuronectidae, the other type of flounder, are left-eyed flounders. And that is because, I don't know if you know this, but I've known this since I was a kid, and obviously I was a kid who was very into the nature. Flounders do something very, very cool. As

0: Larvae, larval stages of fish, right? They look like normal fish. And fish sort of have eyes on either side of their head and they sort of sit in the water. I want to say vertically, that makes sense, doesn't it?
1: Yes.
0: Yes. Think of a goldfish, you know, right? And they start with an eye. Flounders also start like that. So they look the same as, not that we, when sort of being casting aspersions, but what we would describe as normal fish, right? So they have an eye on each side of the head. However, during metamorphosis, which is usually sort of in most species of flounder around the world, 4 to 6 weeks after they hatch, the body flattens and then, and so they're still upright, vertical, look like a goldfish sits in the water. The skull starts to rotate, which I'm sure probably doesn't feel that pleasant. And as the skull rotates, one eye migrates across its head.
1: No.
0: Then the fish basically turns sideways so that it is now horizontal and goes down to the bottom, usually sandy, muddy areas, and lives its best life on the bottom of its habitat. So now it has two eyes on one side of its head. And if you've ever caught a flounder, its mouth is the wrong way around because the mouth hasn't been able to evolve so that it also migrates. So just the eye. And the eye, as it's traveling across the head of the baby fish, that takes somewhere between 2 to 3 weeks for that to happen.
1: Wow. Nature, I mean, I feel like I say this to you all the time, Nick, but I again revert to my phrase of choice. Nature is hardcore.
0: Nature's amazing, right? And so, you know, it's and it is my constant source of hope because, you know, look at the mess we're in right now. Do better, humans. And despite all that, look at these incredible kind of tactics and approaches to the universe that our native, you know, our native wildlife and wildlife more generally have built over millennia in order
1: Absolutely.
0: to survive and thrive.
1: Yeah, that's a nice
0: So,
1: philosophy to take through. What makes this fish special, Nick Talkie?
0: okay. So, if you have caught flounder before, more likely than not, you may have caught yellow belly flounder, and that's not anything about their courage or lack thereof. That's just how they look. But black flounder are interesting for a couple of reasons. They are primarily freshwater, and there are only a handful of flounder worldwide that hang out in freshwater. For all, I want to say it's not 99%, but to give you the idea, the vast majority of its life it hangs out in freshwater. Other flounder might come in and out of estuaries, for example, but these are the black flounder is sort of deliberate in its approach to property, which is freshwater, and it can go really far inland. So black flounder, for example, have been found more than 100 kilometers from the sea, which
1: What?
0: is, yeah, amazing, right? Because at some point they do actually have to go to sea because larvae develop at sea and then come back into our rivers. So there's a bit of travel that has to go on. You will know a freshwater, sorry, a black flounder when you see one because they have this deep black background, bright orange or red blotches on them, which they can change, bright red fins, and the patterns on them look like somebody kind of got out the paintbrush and had a little bit of an arty time. And so, with respect to that color change, they're able to do that because they have chromatophores that they can kind of, a bit like an octopus does, but not as hardcore as an octopus, right? So they are able to sort of constrict, and widen these little cells, which then, shifts the color balance of how they appear. In waterways, and so they might change color because of stress, you know, something might attack them, or they might be trying to impress something. And they are extremely cool, and because they're so beautiful, and in Pātiki more general, if you have been in a local marae, you may well have easily seen the Pātiki pattern, which is a diamond motif that appears in everything from the tukutuku panels on the wall to the woven mats, the whariki, to cloaks, to carving. And that's because it symbolises abundance, a huge source of food for Māori. Down here in Canterbury, the yellow belly flounder industry was crucial for mahinga kai at Te Waihora or Lake Ellesmere, which was essentially the Ngaitahu Papatipirunga Wahapu's supermarket down here. European kind of business developers got onto it and created a boom industry of flounder factory, which really kind of was in its heyday in the 50s and 70s. But as per, we crashed it, and now it's sort of a tightly controlled fishery. But that is primarily yellow belly. But that's the point of that, is that flounder are really important mahinga kai food for Māori up and down the country. I really love the reference that Ngāti Porou had for flounder, where there's a really beautiful, and hopefully we'll be able to share it on the website, there's a really beautiful picture of some tukutuku panels featuring Pātiki in Christchurch Library.
1: Cool.
0: And it talks about... and I just thought, this is a busy, tired, working mum. I just related to this so hard. According to Ngāti Porou tradition, the pātikitiki significance relates to being able to provide 100% not only for the husband or the whānau, but for the whole iwi. And it basically acknowledges the fact that women were always looking for ways to supplement their food supplies, even in the dark, because this has like black panels with pātiki outlines in them. When flounders came, well, their men were sound asleep. I'm sure there's lots of women out there giving me a mental high five right now.
1: Some knowing smiles, some wry laughs, and some meaningful glances, I think, being exchanged at this point in time. Yeah, indeed.
0: Exactly.
1: How is this fish doing in this day and age? How is it doing in terms of its sustainability and its threat profile?
0: Yeah, sure. So it's not threatened in terms of the threat classification system that we have. However, it is, you know, really affected by habitat loss, river modification, any kind of barriers for them to be able to get around, because they have to migrate to be able to reproduce, and declining water quality as well. And I had a very quick look at the last sort of water quality assessment, if you like, from Statistics New Zealand and Ministry for the Environment, our Freshwater 2026. It's not great, right? Like, we're not doing our best work with respect to looking after rivers that we also rely on for recreation, but also drinking water and all of that stuff. And if you think about flounder as the sort of sentinel or the canary in the coal mine, if you have a healthy, thriving black flounder population in your fresh waterways, then it's a really nice symbol that those rivers are being taken care of and are in a healthy function themselves.
1: There you go. It's a beautiful fish. I thoroughly enjoy it, and I love that story about its eye, even though that's freaking me out a bit, thinking of the logistics. But thank you very much, Nick Talkie, for bringing it to our attention, and we'll catch you again next week.
0: Thanks for putting up with my meandering yarns.
1: Not at all. It's the whole point.
0: Thanks, Mia.
1: That's Nick Talkie there, talking about this week's critter, the black flounder. Someone else texting in and rightly observing that if my head rotated while I'm swimming and my eye moved to the other side of my head, I would probably sink to the bottom of the sea as well. It's 12 minutes away from 4 on Friday afternoon here on RNZ National, otherwise known as... The panel o'clock. Wallace Chapman is with me in the studio. Hello.
2: Friday's on my mind, Emil. Harbour Bridge watch. People are being very careful. They're very windy out there, so slowly moving, slowly does it.
1: Sensible.
2: Viscosity barbecue sauce of a Friday. Now, it is. I'm going to have one more look.
1: This is just endless. This, the list of fluids that you're going to have to compare this to.
2: Viscosity slide.
1: Yeah, excellent.
2: Now, question of the day. Shall we start with that? Because it is a Friday. It is possibly life's most polarising cake. Some think that it's not even a cake. Are you in Camp Lolly Cake with the panel or not? It hides out in suburban bakeries. It always sparks joy with the kids. We had it served up today in the courtesy of Culture 101. Braden made his own. And it just sparked joy with me. Life can't get better, Emile Donovan, when you have a slice of lolly cake with a nice cup of tea of a Friday early afternoon. So I'm asking the nation now, are you with me? Are you in the lolly cake panel club? There you go.
1: I don't want to rat on your parade, Wallace. So I'm just going to say, I'm glad that lolly cake sparks joy in your heart.
2: That's it.
1: I thought when you said the most polarizing cake that we were going to go on a Christmas cake discussion for a second there, but
2: no. Probably the second most polarizing cake would be the upside down cake.
1: Right, the upside down cake. Okay, yeah. Lolly cake. Yeah, I mean, yeah.
2: Yeah, so that's a big flat.
1: I like the colour. Yeah. I like the colourfulness of it. You know, okay. it looks nice. There's a GSK to go cover on top as well.
2: Fair enough. You're not joining the club. You're not joining the club.
1: It's just not my cup of tea.
2: It's just not your thing. Well, it is my thing. Jose, what about you?
3: It's the sort of the meatloaf of the cakes, isn't it? I can take it or leave it.
1: Maybe it's the fact that it doesn't have the characteristics that you usually associate with a cake. It feels like it's an intruder into the cake space.
2: Why?
1: Well, because it's kind of like ice cream cake. Ice cream cake isn't a cake. It's just an ice cream cut in the shape of a cake.
2: No, as Cam said over there, the definition of a cake is it stands alone, which is why a trifle isn't a cake, because it can't stand alone.
1: Is that the definition of a cake?
2: Yes.
1: That seems tenuous to me.
2: It's not tenuous, it's what Cam said.
1: Okay.
2: A definition of a cake and lolly cakes stand alone. You can have a lolly cake with a cup of tea. You can't have trifle.
1: Mince and cheese pie stand alone.
2: Yeah, but it's a mince and cheese pie. It's a pie.
1: But it stands alone.
2: All right. So that's the question of the day. But we keep across this wild weather tonight, of course, Emile. It's 6 p.m. And residents of Waitaki are staring down the barrel of a rates rise. Not 7, not 10, but 17%. And this is interesting, Emile. This is an issue that has gone global. It's a Kiwi issue. A New Zealand psychology journal has removed a peer-reviewed article from its journal by a Māori clinical psychologist because it was inconsistent with its values. It's exposed quite rifts in professional circles. We explain on the show. And finally, on another Friday note, Paul down in the south discovered a big cow in the back garden and he didn't know how to get rid of it. They're quite big, apparently.
1: What, cows?
2: Yeah.
1: They are, I mean, I relate to this though, because I know that cows are big, but they are bigger than you think.
2: Yeah, exactly.
1: They are. You know that they're big intellectually. They are still bigger than you think.
2: What would you do if you saw a cow in the garden? I'd probably actually give that cow a slice of lolly cake.
1: Give it a slice of lolly
2: cake. In the corner, go over there
1: and say, whenever you like.
2: Over there.
1: Well, you know what? At your leisure. You know what? Fine if not. Yeah. It's the New Zealand way, isn't it?
2: Because, Mr. Cow, they don't stand alone.
1: Because they don't stand alone. I think Mrs. Cow would be, of course.
2: Yeah.
1: Or Ms. Cow.
2: That's right.
1: Or Miss Cow.
2: Yeah.
1: Yeah.
2: Across the spectrum.
1: Yeah. Okay. Sounds like a great show, Wallace Chapman. Jose Barbosa, you have been thinking about names?
3: I have, but just quickly to come back to lolly cake. I know what you mean, Wallace, when you say that the unexpected treat always sparks joy. Because this happened to me last weekend. Rented a car, not for a great reason, I have to say. So I wasn't feeling 100% when I went into the office of the rental place to get the car. Mm-hmm. Handed over the credit card, all that sort of stuff. And when the guy handed me from the counter, it's kind of a dirty counter as well, I must say. Mm-hmm. The key with it was a little packet of jet plane lollies.
1: Oh, great.
3: And I was so excited, I audibly went, in front of him. And it really made my day. So I just want to say thank you.
2: It's something small, isn't it? It's just something small.
3: It really did. And I was surprised by how excited I was to get a little packet of about 5 jet planes.
1: What's the best colour of jet plane, Jose?
3: It's a good question. So are we talking current jet planes or old school jet planes? Because, of course, they've changed how they made them.
1: Let's go old school jet planes.
3: Old school purple.
1: Of all time. Purple?
3: Purple,
1: which
3: yes.
1: is a sort of an approximation of grape.
3: I would assume so, but to me it will just taste of sugar.
2: You're quite right. Hey, the purple ones are very, very good.
3: Very
1: pink,
3: good.
1: Pink ones. Yeah. Pink lolly. Oh, no matter what the lolly is, the pink one is always the best.
2: I don't think I've ever seen a pink jet plane, Emil.
1: No, you've seen a pink jet plane.
2: I've seen a red one.
1: Red, pink, that kind of within that spectrum.
2: Have you seen a pink one, though?
3: It's just a name pink, isn't it, really?
2: Oh, right,
3: speaking of names, I recently, actually just this afternoon, went down quite the rabbit hole, I have to say. I did get all my work done, for anyone who's listening, by the way, before I went down the rabbit hole. I was looking into people's names, specifically people's names that eerily and often quite directly hint at or reflect their profession. We're talking about a nominative determinism, the idea that people tend to move towards professions that reflect their name. So we're thinking something like, you know, Usain Bolt, for example, the amazing sprinter, his name Bolt with his sport.
4: Exactly.
3: He runs fast. He bolts fast. And I went down a heck of a rabbit hole on this. Some other examples I found, most of them quite rude, I have to say. But I'll try my best. So, for example, there was an orthodontist in Albuquerque named Dr. Hurt. He had the tagline, "It's just my name, not my intention," which I thought was quite good. There was an police academy instructor, someone said, called Sergeant Sargent.
4: Oh, nice.
3: Which is very, very good. And this is about as rude as it's going to get, guys. It's a proctologist. Name of Dr. Butts.
4: Dr. Butts, okay. Yeah.
3: Which I thought was very good. Now, this whole thing comes from an article in The New Scientist in 1994 where they noticed that a lot of scientific papers carried out by researchers had remarkably fitting surnames. They included a book on polar explorations by Daniel Snowman.
4: Beautiful.
3: Fantastic. An article, actually this is as rude as it gets, an article on urology by researchers named Splat and Weedon. That is literally how rude it'll get. And so ever since then, there's been studies about, well, is this actually a thing? Do people gravitate to professions that reflect their name? Well, it's inconclusive. For example, although some of it's quite compelling, some of the research, in 2015, a study found that British doctors have surnames related to their specialities that are more often than expected by chance. For example, doctors in reproductive medicine had the largest proportion, with 1 in 52 doctors having specifically relevant surnames. I cannot repeat any of the surnames.
4: 1 in 52?
3: Yeah.
4: 2%? Wow.
3: Yeah, I cannot tell you what the names are. Other specialties, for example, in cardiology, 1 in 213 doctors had surnames like heart or pump or pain. Dermatology, 1 in 243 had names like boil or hickey. Which I thought was bloody great. And also, maybe another one, plastic surgery. 1 in 140 doctors had names like Carver, Mole, and Price.
1: How interesting is that?
3: Isn't it? Something's going on.
1: Well, the local version. I wonder what the local iterations.
4: I love nominative determinism. I just adore it. And I think the paper that you referenced in New Scientist, I think that was written by four orthopedic surgeons whose names were all Lim. It was by Lim, and Lim.
3: Yeah, I didn't repeat that because I thought that was just a joke.
4: Exactly. But isn't that beautiful? It's absolutely great.
3: And it's also the most silliest thing that you can't help but spark joy and have a giggle at.
4: Exactly. Yeah, yeah.
3: For example, guess who won the 2003 World Series of Poker?
4: Who? Yeah, I know this. No,
3: Christopher Bryan Moneymaker.
4: Yeah, Christopher Moneymaker.
3: Boom.
4: Do you know the other part to that?
3: No, tell me.
4: The guy who helped him get there was named... I've actually got it on my computer right now. The guy who helped Mr. Moneymaker get there was named something Gamble. And it was both of their actual surnames.
3: That is wild.
4: Yeah. Mr. Moneymaker was helped to win the 2003.
3: If ever there's proof that we're living in a simulation.
4: Dave Gamble, that was his name.
1: You've got them here too, don't you? Simon Bridges.
4: Minister of Transport.
1: Yeah.
3: Yeah.
1: Foreign.
3: Yeah.
4: Well, I mean, I wish that I'd looked this up. What the names Chapman, Barbosa, and Donovan meant?
1: Well, Chapman, I understand, is in Chaucer's Tales.
4: Huh.
1: Yeah, Chapman is a street seller. So, selling his wares on the street, an everyday person.
4: There you go. I can tell you, by the way, Wallace Chapman, that there is a huge amount of debate going on in the 2101 right now about whether lolly cake indeed constitutes a cake. A huge amount of debate. In fact, someone pointing out that in the UK, they recently had a big hoo-ha as to whether a Jaffa cake was a cake or a biscuit because there were different percentage VATs on each of them.
1: Look, some people out there call it a log.
4: A log, yes. And a lot of people here saying lolly cake, actually, it's a slice.
1: No. No, because as Cam says here, a cake stands alone.
4: Right.
2: You can have it with a cup of tea. We're right.
4: I'm looking forward to hearing you defend this position viciously throughout the evening. Panel with Wallace Chapman is along at 6 o'clock. Checkpoint with Lisa Owen is coming up after this. I have been and continue to be Emil Donovan. Thanks very much for your company throughout the week. I'll be back from 1 o'clock on Monday. Have a great evening. Have a great weekend. And I'll catch you then.
5: Te whakarongo mai koe ki te reo irarangi o Aotearoa. This is Checkpoint on RNZ National. I'm Lisa Owen. E haere aki nei, Whopper Wellington wins, blow a weekend getaway for many. Dozens of flights are cancelled. The advice is to stay home if you can. We will have the latest from the capital. A tough lesson for student loan defaulters after a doctor gets arrested at an airport after failing to pay. Have you still got a student loan? How long have you had it? How much is it? 2101 on text. Could AI help PharmAc make decisions about what medicines to fund? The poachers pilfering trout and the locals who think it stinks. Inspiring young job seekers facing almost decade high youth unemployment.
6: This program like, really helps them find what they're looking for, gets them on the right path.
7: RNZ News at 4 o'clock. Kia ora, good afternoon. I'm Karen McCarthy. The numbers of homes and businesses without power is growing in storm-hit Wellington and Taranaki. There are more than 4,000 blackouts in Taranaki scattered right across the region. In Te Tahi Bay near Porirua, more than 1,600 customers have no electricity. They join about 1,500 in Taita in the Hutt Valley. There are smaller power failures all over the region, mainly because of fallen trees taking out lines. In Johnsonville, power has been restored to hundreds of customers, but over 200 are still without electricity. Slips are also hitting the Wellington region, with the Wainuiomata Hill down to one lane because of one. A jury sitting on the trial over the death of a 70-year-old woman who came to New Zealand to seek religious instructions have not yet reached verdicts after 2 days of deliberations. The jury of 6 women and 5 men have retired for the day. Self-proclaimed religious leader Kai Xiao Liu, his wife Lun Yue Xiao, his mother Xiao Yun Li and his father Jing Gui Liu have denied the kidnapping and manslaughter of Xu Lai Wang. Ms. Wang's body was found wrapped in rubbish bags in Auckland's Gulf Harbour. The Crown says Ms. Wang was put in a suitcase, denied necessities and likely later suffocated. All of the defendants, apart from Ms. Li, have also been charged with interfering with human remains, which they have denied. The US military is sending 2 naval vessels and aircraft, including transport planes, to help with relief efforts in the aftermath of the Venezuelan earthquakes. It's part of an international response that's seen specialist rescue teams arrive from countries including the US, Spain, Qatar and Mexico. The UN's humanitarian chief, Tom Fletcher, says the organisation is coordinating the global response.
8: We're in it for the long haul. We've got to save as many people as we can, pull them from the rubble, and then we start the really difficult job of helping them rebuild their lives, getting them medical treatment, food, water, shelter. We know how to do this. We've got really strong, experienced teams. Tomorrow will be another long day. Tonight will be another long night. But every single minute, every single hour counts.
7: Tom Fletcher says 8 million people in Venezuela needed humanitarian help even before the quakes. A Manawatū family has considered homeschooling their teenage daughter, who's been ruled ineligible for a publicly funded bus to school. Nikita Walker's daughter Jasmine used to travel on a ministry-funded bus from their rural home to school in Palmerston North. Jasmine Walker has this year used a user pay service to get to school, but that's about to finish. Nikita Walker says she's managed to secure her daughter a ride into town.
9: We actually, without getting transport to for my daughter to go to school next term, we were going to be thinking of homeschooling. And I know of a few other families out in Tangimoana that they will be doing exactly that if they haven't already been doing so.
7: The ministry has paused its review of rural bus routes while it reviews its transport policy. Two men will appear in court in Gisborne today after a major drug bust in Hawke's Bay, which uncovered methamphetamine, cocaine, cannabis, ammunition and a large amount of cash. Police executed search warrants across Wairoa and Raupunga. An 18-year-old and a 24-year-old face charges, including drug supply and unlawful possession of ammunition. They were to appear in Gisborne District Court today. Police say two others were arrested on outstanding warrants and further arrests are likely. Wellington's deputy mayor says the capital's economy is stagnating, and that's changed his views on commercial rates. The council wants to reduce the commercial rates differential, meaning homeowners would pay a higher proportion of the council rates income. Ben McNulty opposed similar moves in 2023 due to the cost of living implications for residential ratepayers. But he says stalled development, weak business confidence and public sector job cuts mean the council needs to find ways to attract investment and create jobs.
10: Given the prospects of public sector growth under this government minimal, we need to look at ways to unlock that investment to get construction going and actually get new jobs into the city and new development happening.
7: Ben McNulty says it's critical Wellington City Council has its finances in order ahead of making any change. That's the news.
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7: The short forecast from Met Service to midnight Saturday, and there is an orange heavy rain warning in force for the Tararua Range, Wairarapa south of Masterton, and for Wellington excluding Porirua, and a strong wind warning for Wellington, Marlborough and Taranaki. For Northland then, showers retreating to the far north tomorrow morning, fine spells increasing. Auckland to Tamaranui, also Coromandel, Bay of Plenty and Taupo. Scattered rain today, mostly fine tomorrow, with isolated showers for Tamaranui, Taupo and Bay of Plenty. Taranaki and Taihape to Kapiti, occasional rain, gale southeasterlies in exposed places, severe in Taranaki today. Gisborne to Wairarapa, also Wellington, rain, sometimes heavy, southerly gales in exposed places, severe in Wellington today. Nelson, also Buller to Fiordland, generally fine, isolated showers about Nelson and Buller, clearing in the morning. Marlborough and Canterbury, cloudy with rain about eastern Marlborough, clearing tomorrow. Showers elsewhere, clearing tonight or in the morning, severe gales, southerlies about the Sounds today. Otago and Southland mainly fine, just a few showers about the south coast, and the Chatham Islands cloudy with the chance of a shower tomorrow. It's 4:06.
5: Nga mihi e ho. Tēnā koutou katoa, nō mai haere mai ki checkpointi tēnei rā, ko Lisa Owen tēnei. While it is pretty wild in the lower North Island right now, tens of thousands of people are without power in Taranaki, Wellington and Whanganui, with trees falling on some lines. Gusts have hit more than 150 kilometres an hour in parts of Wellington, and there is a strong wind and heavy rain warning in place until 6 o'clock tomorrow morning. More than 100 flights have been cancelled. There are slips on city roads and flooding in patches. In Taranaki, there are about 5,000 power outages affecting the whole area, but that is changing all the time. And at least one school closed early, while about 5,000 school children and their parents at the Pacifica Showcase Hut Fest had to go home early when the lights went out mid-show. Parent and RNZ producer Jacob McSweeney was there.
13: The main lights went out. The crowd, you could hear whispers among the, you know, everybody saying, oh, what's happened? Oh, the power must be out. And it's been, you know, it had been so bad outside. Like, I got out of my car and it was one of those instances where you open the door and then the wind rips the door out of your hand kind of thing. You know, the weather was already apocalyptic.
5: We will keep you updated throughout the program, and we have more on the severe weather a little later. Now to a tough lesson for some New Zealanders who have gone offshore and ignored their student loan debts. IRD might be looking for you at the airport. Last month, a doctor was arrested at Wellington Airport. before he could fly home to Australia, where he now lives. The crime, defaulting on a decades-old student loan that, with penalties, has ballooned to about $180,000. His brother owes more than $300,000. Here are some other numbers. Almost 114,000 people living overseas have student loans, and about 70% of them are in default, owing about $2.5 billion, effectively, to New Zealand taxpayers. Dave Arnuth is a former IRD prosecutor turned student loan lawyer and tax negotiator. He's also the lawyer for the arrested doctor, and he joins us now. Hi, Dave.
14: Yeah, Lisa, how are you?
5: I'm good. Some people will look at the case of this doctor and say, well, what did they expect? Didn't take things seriously enough. What would you say?
14: Absolutely right. You know, I mean, I deal with them, Lisa, you know, every day with student loans. This particular, I don't want to talk about this particular doctor. His case is ongoing. A lot of them come to me because circumstances have changed. There are issues when they travelled. They thought, okay, we'll come back to the student loan later when things settle down. That never happens. And then after 15, 20 years, you get a massive bill from IRD. And that's when the problem starts. Yeah.
5: I want to talk about how the numbers rack up. But first, is there an attitude among some people that they will just simply not pay and they will get away with it?
14: Well, to be fair, Lisa, you know, I mean, I've done a few hundred of these cases in the last few years, and none of them have said, look, I'm not paying my student loan. It's a lot of remorse. I've got my head in the sand. Things didn't work out, you know, illness, family breakups, separation, divorces, loss of job opportunities, and things like that. So, and by the time they realize it, you know, put their hands up and said, look, I want to deal with it. I can deal with it now. And some don't want to until they get home to New Zealand and get arrested at the airport. But from my view, a lot of them, this morning itself, I've got, you know, easily, five to eight calls from people across the country looking to sort the student loan out.
5: In terms of how the amount gets away on them, can you just explain to people how it just balloons over the years?
14: Yeah, so if you, for argument's sake, you take a student loan, you go to university 25 years ago, did a degree in history, got a loan of $25,000, $30,000, and the interest rates change every year. You leave overseas after 6 months or 182 days, interest is charged on your actual student loan. So as of April 1st this year, every year the interest changes, it's 5.6%, right? And if you don't pay that, there's penalties of 9.6. So, you know, and that's compounded daily. So the more you ignore it every year, it's compounded. You've got the interest and penalties. And after 20 years or 25 years, the $30,000 loan is now $120,000.
5: That is scary stuff. So I suppose the message is...
14: That is scary stuff.
5: The message is pay or make arrangements to pay. How flexible is IRD?
14: There are provisions under the Student Loan Scheme Act where you can look at remissions of the penalties. Not all of it, not 100%, but most of it. And the latest amendment to the law this year, where you can look at remission to the penalties as well, provided you meet certain conditions, right? So if you've got $1 million somewhere, IRD is not going to look and say, okay, we've got to give you all this. So there are provisions, but what I'm saying is engage. Ultimately, I think it's a student loan debt. It's taxpayer funded. You've got to pay it back. Right? You've got to engage with IRD. And I mean, the longer you put your head in the sand, it's not going to work out. It's just going to balloon to a bigger amount. By the time you realize it, the 120 will be 200 plus.
5: Just very quickly, is there any way do you think the scheme can be improved in terms of the people who go overseas to work?
14: I think there should be more engagement. By the time somebody wants to go overseas, I think there should be communication. Like when someone goes overseas, hey, do you have a student loan debt? Can you, before you leave abroad, if you're living permanently, can you contact me, the IRD, and explain how is this going to be sorted? You know, that conversation is not happening at the moment. That needs to happen. Yeah.
5: Good to talk to you, Dave. That is Dave Arnath, who is a former IRD prosecutor. He's now a lawyer that helps people with their student loans and negotiates with IRD around repayments. Let us know your thoughts. 2101 on text. Do you have an old student loan? Have you defaulted on it? How big is it? And when did you first get it? I'm just curious to know how long it's taking to pay off. 2101 on text. We would love to hear from you. It is 13 minutes after 4 now. Kia mo tonu mai. Do stay with us. You're listening to Checkpoint on RNZ National. Let's head to the Middle East now, and our correspondent Lou Brown joins us live from Doha. Lou, bring us up to date on what is happening in the Strait of Hormuz.
15: Well, it continues to be a serious and alarming waterway, crucial waterway, that has been ever-present during this conflict. And the subsequent Switzerland talks have not managed to fulfil what many people thought. The UN's International Maritime Organization has paused its Hormuz evacuation initiative. The IMO had been in the process of evacuating 600 stranded ships and around 11,000 mariners from both sides of the strait. But its Secretary General said he was temporarily pausing the plan to reconfirm that safety guarantees remain in place. Now, Iran's Revolutionary Guard has rejected a new US proposed shipping lane through the strait, warning that any vessel using it without Iranian authorization will be in danger. That's a direct challenge to the MOU's commitment to free passage. Tehran says the strait will never return to its pre-war conditions and insists on the right to charge fees for services, a position US Secretary of State Marco Rubio has flatly rejected. Now, ships are moving, oil prices are falling, but the legal and security architecture of the strait remains deeply contested. Iran controls the message at the choke point, even if it doesn't fully control the waterway. Now, I just want to give a little bit of context to the financial and political cost of this war, which is now becoming increasingly impossible to ignore. The White House just yesterday has formally asked Congress to approve $87.6 billion for what it calls urgent needs connected with Operation Epic Fury, a $67 billion of that going directly to the Pentagon for munitions, operational costs, and classified programs. The Pentagon had previously put the war's costs at around $29 billion. Now, that gap between those two numbers tells you everything about what 4 months of this conflict has actually consumed.
5: And US Secretary of State Marco Rubio has been in the region. What's he been up to?
15: Well, the US, like you say, Marco Rubio has been doing a diplomatic tour. He's just wrapped up a 3-day golf tour, the first high-level US diplomatic mission since the MOU was signed last week. And the picture that emerged from it is one of Washington scrambling to reassure allies deeply uneasy about what was agreed. Rubio visited the UAE, Kuwait, and Bahrain, telling leaders at every stop that the US would do nothing to undermine the security of its long-standing regional allies, and acknowledging the delicacy of the mission as Gulf states worried that excessive concessions to Iran could reshape the region's security balance and oil flows. On the reconstruction fund, one of those key points in the MOU, Rubio was categorical. He said a $300 billion reconstruction fund for Iran was not discussed at this summit, and that he would not be asking allies to contribute to any fund at this moment in time. And now a joint US-GCC statement released after the Bahrain ministerial meeting confirmed that any trade with Tehran remains conditional and reversible, tied to Iranian compliance with the MOU and a halt to what the statement called destabilizing behavior that includes ballistic missiles, drones, and support for regional groups. The joint US-GCC statement also collectively rejected any Iranian fees or restrictions on the Strait of Hormuz transit and stressed that free and unimpeded passage through the waterway remains critical to regional and global security.
5: Thank you, Lou. That is our Middle East correspondent, Lou Brown, joining us live there from Doha. In Venezuela, hundreds of people remain trapped under rubble after two power back-to-back earthquakes wreaked havoc in northern Venezuela yesterday. 235 people are confirmed dead, and authorities fear the toll could reach into the thousands. Around 1,500 people have been injured, thousands left homeless, and powerful aftershocks are hampering rescue efforts. The ABC's Barney Porter has more.
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16: Local phone lines are down, prompting Pastor Carlos Arimende to rely on social media to get help.
17: La iglesia. Soy en el piso.
16: The church came down. The house, he says, all the pastors are buried there. I was able to get out with this little girl, but a woman who's also a pastor, and my baby, they're still inside. They're still inside. Please, share this video. We don't have any signal. Ramon Eduardo lost two nephews.
19: It's horrible. We've seen way too much, and the struggle to get the kids out alive. We got one out. There were three. We got one out alive, thank God, but not all of them. We couldn't get all of them.
16: Unconfirmed numbers on social media websites suggest up to 40,000 people remain unaccounted for. The twin quakes, both with a magnitude of more than 7, hit about 150 kilometres west of the capital early in the evening, local time, less than a minute apart. Alan Chung was there.
20: The ground was shaking very, very hard, so everyone rushed out. The electricity lines above us were exploding, and at the end of the road where I was, a building collapsed. I didn't see it go down, but I saw the cloud of dust heading towards me. Everyone was coming out from their apartments. Walls were coming down. Parts of, cracks were appearing in the front of the buildings. Everyone was terrified.
16: They were among the strongest tremors recorded in the country in more than a century. Offers of aid are flooding in, with governments and humanitarian organisations worldwide sending cash, rescue teams and other forms of assistance, all coordinated by the UN.
5: And that was the ABC's Barney Porter. It is 20 past four now, and you're listening to Checkpoint on RNZ National. Homai or Fukaro, do send us your feedback on anything you've heard on the program tonight. Do you still have a student loan? How long is it taking you to pay it off? And how much is it? 2101 on text. Also, if you've gone overseas and defaulted, what's happened with the penalties? Do get in touch. It is time now for the headlines. Ko Karen Arnold Thene.
7: Thank you, Lisa. Thousands of homes and businesses are without power in storm-hit Wellington and Taranaki. The capital also has a heavy rain warning in place until tomorrow morning, with slips and flooding already closing some local roads. A huge international rescue and recovery operation is underway across northern Venezuela, where powerful back-to-back earthquakes struck yesterday. At least 235 people have died, but experts say the number could rise to thousands. The New Zealand government is also considering how it can support the emergency response. A jury sitting on the trial over the death of a 70-year-old woman who came to New Zealand to seek religious instructions have not yet reached verdicts after 2 days of deliberations and have retired for the day. Self-proclaimed religious leader Kai Xiao Liu, his wife and parents have denied the kidnapping and manslaughter of Xu Lai Wang. Ms. Wang's body was found wrapped in rubbish bags in Auckland's Gulf Harbour. And Food Safety New Zealand has recalled creatine from supplement retailer NZ Muscle after concerns were raised about the business. The agency's issued a recall for NZ Muscle creatine due to the possible presence of an undeclared milk allergen and also no brand creatine monohydrate. Those are the headlines. A quick look at the short forecast from Met Service. Northland showers retreating to the far north in the morning. Fine spells increasing. Auckland to Tamarinui. Also Coromandel, Bay of Plenty and Taupō. Scattered rain today, mostly fine tomorrow, though some isolated showers. Taranaki and Taihape to Kapiti. Occasional rain, gale southeasterlies in exposed places. Gisborne to Wairarapa, also Wellington. Rain, sometimes heavy, southerly gales in exposed places, severe in the capital. Nelson, also Buller to Fiordland. Generally fine, isolated showers about Nelson and Buller, clearing. Marlborough and Canterbury, cloudy with rain about eastern Marlborough, clearing tomorrow, showers elsewhere. Severe gales southerlies about the Marlborough Sounds today. Otago and Southland, mainly fine, just a few showers about the south coast. And the Chatham Islands, cloudy with the chance of a shower tomorrow. It's 23 past four.
5: Ngā mihi e ho. Let's check in on what's happening with traffic around the Mōtō, especially with all the wild weather. Evie Richardson is here. Evie.
18: Kia ora, Lisa. Yes, that wild weather is having an impact on Wellington's roads. Some high tides have closed the left southbound lane on State Highway 1 from the Nauranga Interchange to Aotea Key. Expect delays and take extra care travelling along here. And for any cyclists, the shared pathway from Petone alongside State Highway 2 is also closed due to the swells. A wind warning is in place on State Highway 1 between Paikakariki and Horokiri. Take extra care, especially for lighter and high-sided vehicles. And a lane closure has been put in place on the Wainui Hill Road following a slip on the Wainui Amata side of the hill. The lane is closed northbound heading towards Lower Hutt. For the rest of the country, the usual rush hour traffic in Auckland. It's slow leaving the city, an hour on the southern to Papakura. On the northern, it's 50 minutes to Silverdale and 45 minutes to Te Atatū on the northwestern. And in Christchurch, it's very heavy heading west on State Highway 76 from Waltham Road to Wrights Road. Any other traffic tips, you can text us on 2101.
5: Thank you, Evie. Evie Richardson there with traffic. Poachers are allegedly pilfering trout at popular fishing spots in Nongatahaha, Taha, near Rotorua, and it's making some locals pretty mad. A fishing club there says the culprits are fishing outside of legal hours, using illegal methods and exceeding limits. NGO Trout Fishing Club is run by volunteer retirees. It teaches young people to fish and to respect the waterways. Simon Aston is the club founder, and he joins us now. Hi, Simon.
21: How are you?
5: I'm good, but what are these, you know, greedy so-and-sos up to with your trout?
21: Well, it's like everything in this world, you know. Times are a little bit tough, but that's not really an excuse for this. I run a lot of young kids. You know, we're 814 strong, and we've been going for just about 7 months now. It's just to keep a line on what's going on, and we'd like people to sort of keep to the practices of fishing games, regulations, and everyone will have a good time. But it's just, mainly at this time of the year, there's a lot of this going on.
5: What signs are there, Simon, that they're taking large catches? What are you seeing?
21: I get reports from truck drivers going past early mornings, seeing cars parked there at 2 and 3 in the morning. And
5: so you're not supposed to fish at that time, are you, during trout season?
21: No, trout fishing is open from 5 a.m. in the morning till midnight.
5: And what about the amount of fish they are taking? I hear some people have found weird things in trees. Tell me about that.
21: Yeah, well, these things happen. Someone might have been close to being caught. They'll hang their fish in the trees or under the flax bushes and disappear through the creek and up the other side and disappear into the sunset. And they'll come back later on and pick them up and that sort of thing.
5: Are there any particular spots they're liking, Simon, at the moment?
21: Well, as spawning season comes, most of the fish in the lakes and et cetera come to streams in there. Excuse me, in quite shallow water, so they are easy to catch. And, it's just, they're not good to eat at this time of the year. Some of the fish, they get a bit darker, so you're better off to just leave them and just catch and release at this time of the year would be probably the thing I would be telling my kids to do.
5: How do you feel about the kind of behaviour you're seeing? People taking way more than their catch limit, fishing outside of the allowed hours, using baits that they're not supposed to. I mean, how do you feel about that behaviour?
21: Well, yeah, it's not on. You don't need to. In Rotorua, there are so many fish. You could catch 5 times that limit if you wanted to in a day just using normal practices, but, you know, the limit's 8 per day, so that's what you do.
5: Is it hard to set a good example for the young people you're trying to teach to fish when this is happening around them?
21: No, the youngsters that I deal with, and I have a lot of them, they just love it because we supply the fishing gear. You know, we supply a lot of fishing gear to people. And, you know, basically, you know, 10 grand's gone out of my bank account this year just buying fly fishing gear for these unprivileged kids, you know that. Licenses, flies,
5: That's incredibly kind of you. What joy does it bring to see young kids, you know, getting excitement out of fishing?
21: You've got to be here to believe it. There's kids laughing, screaming. They're just having a ball. You know, the whole place is just thriving, especially in the early summer months, January, February, March. The fishing is just absolutely insane here.
5: And getting to eat your own kai?
21: Oh, yeah. We give fish away also to, you know, kohangareos and that sort of thing to unprivileged people in... that can't fish.
5: So
21: we have quite a little community here where we can put fish to anybody, you know. It's a small town, so it's easy to get around. And
5: Simon, does it worry you?
21: Yeah, everyone's just really accommodating us pretty well, really.
5: Simon, does it worry you the consequences of people taking too many of the fish, not treating the waterways the way they should?
21: Well, yeah, it does, because Rotorua produces a lot of trout, so, you know, there's Fish and Game have done such a wonderful job of sorting all this out.
5: Just quickly before you go, Simon, what's your top trout cooking tip, please? Best way to do it?
21: Oh, we always like to do cold smoked for trout, especially if they come out of the deeper lakes. They just taste like salmon.
5: Fantastic stuff.
21: Beautiful.
5: Best of luck with your ongoing endeavours, teaching kids to fish. It's a fantastic idea. That is Simon Aston, who is the club founder of NGO Trout Fishing. He's worried about poachers in the district taking too many fishes. They teach young people to fish and to respect the waterways. Time for sport now. It's do or die for the All Whites in Vancouver tomorrow. They need to beat Belgium, a top 10 side, to avoid an early exit from the Football World Cup. We're joined by sports reporter Felicity Reid. No wiggle room now, Felicity. So what are the teams saying about their situation?
0: Yeah, the All Whites are in this must-win territory to have any chance of making the knockout stages of the World Cup for the first time. So lose against Belgium, they're out on the plane back to their club sides. The draw, they're most likely out. And the only way really is that win and other things going their way. So that's like Iran not beating Egypt. Then they're through as one of the top two teams in the group. The 8 best-placed, third-placed teams across the tournament also progress to the knockout rounds, which is the first time this has happened since 1994, and comes from the fact the format has changed with the expansion to 48 teams this year. There are some calculations based on goals scored, discipline and world ranking to tie-break these third-placed teams, but it's not something that the All Whites can afford to rely on, especially being the lowest-ranked team at the tournament. All of New Zealand's group games so far, they've been the underdogs, that's in terms of the rankings, but this game is a different level again against Belgium, and coach Darren Baisley says there is no room for error.
3: In this game, we need to be flawless. You know, we can't make a mistake. There's too many really world-class players on the pitch that if we make a mistake, we could get punished. So, yeah, I think it's going to have to be a perfect performance. In and out of possession, we're going to have to be brave, courageous on the ball. And again, somebody's going to have to take a moment of quality and score a goal or two or three. You know, our job is to help create those chances, create those moments, and then somebody's going to have to take them like Eli did in the first game and Finn did in the second game.
0: Belgium are also facing a must-win in this game, which is a bit of a shock for their team and their supporters. Many thought they'd be top of the group at this stage, but instead they've got two draws and haven't been able to score a goal. The only goal of the tournament for them has come when Egypt scored an own goal against them in the opener. So Baisley doesn't know what's gotten wrong for Belgium.
3: When you look at team sheets and lineups, the names are there. You know, they're great names. De Bruyne and Lukaku, you know, haven't played as much football this season as they wanted, but they're great players, world-class players. And, you know, then you've got Doku and Trossard and Tielemans. The squad's littered with quality. So, I'm not sure why it hasn't ticked for them. You know, you would expect them to have won games and performed really well. We know Belgium are ranked 10, I think, now. They were 9 when we got drawn against them. You know, at some stage, they're going to play really well, and hopefully it's not tomorrow.
0: This game kicks off at 3 p.m. tomorrow at the same time Egypt-Iran, so just over 24 hours we'll know whether the all-white dream of getting out of the group has been realised.
5: And the Black Caps had a record-breaking day yesterday. What's

0: players something very competitive to bolster. Play resumes there at 10 p.m.
1: Thank you, Felicity. Felicity Reid there with sport. For the first time in nearly 200 years, Buckingham Palace will no longer be home to the British monarch. King Charles and Queen Camilla are breaking royal tradition, choosing not to move back to the 775-room palace once a multi-million dollar refurbishment project spanning a decade is complete. The palace confirmed the decision as it released the King's personal tax bill for the first time, showing funding for the royal family will be reduced. The ABC's Mazoe Ford has more.
2: Buckingham Palace has been a royal home and workplace since Queen Victoria moved in 1837. A multi-million dollar refurbishment's now in its 10th and final year.
3: To ensure the palace is fit for purpose and to preserve it for future generations.
2: While work's been underway, the monarch's been moved out. Now King Charles has confirmed he won't be moving back in. Royal commentator Afia Hagen.
4: He doesn't necessarily want to do what's been done in the past, to just fall into the footsteps of his mother, his grandmother. He has decided that Buckingham Palace is not for him, and it's never really been for him. It's always been Clarence House. And I guess as he's entering his latter years, he wants to be able to have that separation.
2: The palace will still be a ceremonial centre, a royal workplace, and a heritage attraction for the public.
4: Millions of pounds have gone into that renovation, but I guess it's a renovation for the people, for it to be the people's palace.
2: The King's decision was revealed as part of Buckingham Palace's annual financial statement on how taxpayers fund the monarchy. For the first time, it also includes how much tax the King himself pays. In the UK's last full financial year, His Majesty paid £12.9 million in tax, which is roughly $24 million. In the year before that, it was £11.7 million, or roughly $22 million. Outside Buckingham Palace, the King's openness was applauded.
5: I think it's a good thing. I think he should. I think it's honest and straightforward, and I wish Donald Trump would do it too.
6: Transparency, I think, is good. Everything's out in the open and people can't say, you know, there's stuff going on maybe when there isn't.
7: Do you think the public has a right to know?
8: I don't know about right to know. I don't need to share my tax records, but he's in a place of political power and stuff. So, yeah, why not?
2: The move comes as some British politicians and the public demand more information about the inner workings of the monarchy following scandals surrounding the former Prince Andrew.
9: Charles, how long have you known about Andrew and Meghan?
2: The palace also revealed that once renovations are complete, the yearly payment of public funds the royal family receives, known as the Sovereign Grant, will go down for the first time since its inception in 2012. Royal commentator Afia Hagen again.
4: I think this speaks to the kind of monarchy, the kind of reign he wants to have, a modern monarchy where you can see, you know, how much tax we pay and how much money you're spending on us and where it's going.
2: Buckingham Palace plans to publish more documents tonight.
1: And that story was from the ABC. Now, we've just had a statement from Air New Zealand about the weather disruptions in the lower North Island today. Ground and in-flight Chief Operations Officer Kate Boyer says all domestic flights to and from the capital have been cancelled today. And those customers have been offered flexibility to change their flights free of charge. They are encouraging people with flexible travel plans to consider travelling on a later flight over the next few days due to a possibility of further weather-related disruptions tomorrow. High winds in New Plymouth also saw all flights cancelled today. Air New Zealand says the disruptions are frustrating for customers and teams continue to closely monitor the weather. Services will only resume when it is safe to do so, says Air New Zealand. So that statement from Air New Zealand, because of all the cancellations today, they are asking customers, if they can be flexible with their travel plans, to consider travelling a little later on flights over the next day or so, just so you all don't rush in there and try and get on the first available flights. More disruptions maybe on the cards for tomorrow or so, they say. It is 22 minutes away from 5 and you're listening to Checkpoint on RNZ National. So much feedback on student loans, so let's get to some of it. This is the discussion around a doctor who had a student loan and now lives in Australia. He was flying out of New Zealand and got arrested at Wellington Airport. He owes $180K. We spoke to a lawyer. There are lots of people who have defaulted on their loans. While

0: living overseas, and there's compounding interest, so it can get pretty nasty. This listener says, if they are working overseas and trained here, the money must be repaid. No former New Zealand student should leave the country without a payment plan in place. My kids all repaid their loans on New Zealand wage rates. No big overseas salaries involved. Go IRD, says Phil. Sally's got in touch to say, I will be 70 in 6 weeks. Happy birthday in advance, Sally. But Sally goes on to say, my only income is superannuation. I still owe around $10,500 in student loan, paying it back at about 20 bucks a week. Like many women who leave long-term relationships, we end up with limited resources and struggle through retirement. Despite this, life is great. John says, well done, IRD. Never thought I'd say that. You've defaulted on a loan. That money is New Zealand citizens' money. Pay up, says John. This one too, 15K was the loan in 1995. It became 55K by 2015. Finally paid it off by 2025. Totally agree with your guest. IRD should be more proactive when people leave. It's like they are deliberately waiting to make a killing on the interest. And this one too, before we move on. As a boomer who benefited from free education, not to mention a period of economic growth that a free degree leverages exponentially, I would like to think there are many of my generation that would donate to a fund that directly helped the likes of that doctor arrested at the border. Hashtag payitback.org. That from Mark on Waiheke. 2101 on text if you would like to add your thoughts. Let's head to the news headlines now. Anea Karen, mena pitipiti kōrero.
1: Thanks, Lisa. The storm battering Taranaki, Wellington and Wairarapa has cut power to thousands of homes and businesses and closed roads because of slips and flooding. Some homes in Lowry Bay and Lower Hutt have been asked to be ready to evacuate if required because of a landslip. Rescuers are searching through rubble in a rush to save lives after two powerful earthquakes struck near Venezuela, killing at least 235 people and injuring thousands more. In Caracas, people can be heard calling for help from under the debris of collapsed buildings. The UN is coordinating an international emergency response and says every single hour counts. The Transport Minister has told truckies he won't grant their wish to carry heavier loads, saying it will wreck roads and cost too much to fix. Transporting New Zealand has long been calling for the government to ease truck weight restrictions, arguing it would mean fewer trips and less fuel used. But Chris Bishop has told the group's conference that the costs would outweigh the benefits. And French authorities have announced public alcohol consumption and sales bans in Paris in a bid to ease pressure on the capital's hospitals during the current heatwave. Heatwave conditions that have left Spain, the UK and France sweltering for days are set to shift to the east, with warnings now for Germany and the Czech Republic. Those are the headlines. A quick look at the short forecast from Met Service. And there is an orange heavy rain warning in place for the Tararua Range, for Wairarapa south of Masterton, and for Wellington excluding Porirua. For Northland, showers retreating to the far north in the morning, fine spells increasing. Auckland to Tamaranui, also Coromandel, Taupo and Bay of Plenty. Scattered rain today, mostly fine tomorrow, just some isolated showers. Taranaki and Taihape to Kapiti, occasional rain, gales southeasterlies in exposed places. Gisborne to Wairarapa, also Wellington, rain sometimes heavy, southerly gales in exposed places, severe in Wellington today. Nelson, also Buller to Fiordland, generally fine, isolated showers about Nelson and Buller clearing tomorrow. Marlborough and Canterbury, cloudy with rain about eastern Marlborough, clearing tomorrow. Showers elsewhere, clearing. Severe gales southerlies about the Sounds. Otago and Southland, mainly fine. Just a few showers about the south coast. And the Chatham Islands, cloudy with the chance of a shower tomorrow. It's 17 to 5.
0: Thank you, Karen. Let's check in on traffic around the Motu with Evie Richardson.
2: Kia ora, Lisa. The wild weather in Wellington is causing some disruptions across the roads there. High tides have closed the left southbound lane on State Highway 1 from the Nauranga Interchange to Aotea Key. Expect delays and take extra care travelling along here. For any cyclists, the shared pathway from Petone to Nauranga alongside State Highway 2 is also closed due to swells. And a lane closure has been put in place on the Wainui Hill Road following a slip on the Wainui Amata side of the hill. The lane is closed northbound heading towards Lower Hutt. For the rest of the country, it's heavy across Auckland's motorways, slow leaving the city. It's an hour on the southern to Papakura, on the northern about 50 minutes to Silverdale, and 40 minutes to Te Atatū on the northwestern. And in Christchurch, it's very heavy heading west on State Highway 76 from Ensor Road to Wrights Road, so expect delays here. Any other traffic tips, you can text us on 2101.
0: Thank you, Evie. Evie Richardson there with your traffic update. The minister responsible for the drug buying agency Pharmac is doubling down on his call for efficiencies driven by AI. In a letter to Pharmac detailing his expectations for the next year, David Seymour has emphasised investment in data and digital infrastructure to enhance core functions, including the use of artificial intelligence. He says the government's drug buying agency should consider using AI to support analytics, reporting and decision support across core functions. The minister's also suggested Pharmac explore different methods for funding medicines and work with the government's social investment agency to measure the wider fiscal and societal impacts of its funding decisions. Associate Minister of Health David Seymour joins us now. Tēnā koe, Minister.
3: Good afternoon.
0: I had a look at how Pharmac says it's using AI at the moment. It's using it for meeting minutes, summarising documents, drafting and categorising medical devices. In your ideal scenario, how would they expand that?
3: Well, first of all, I think that's a very good start. We should acknowledge them for embracing it. I can see them going further, using it to analyse the benefits of medicines and compare the benefits. Ultimately, all of this needs to be done in line with the Ministry for Regulation's guidance on using AI in the public sector. That includes always keeping humans in the loop. I don't see it as replacing humans. I see it as, if you like, a force multiplier for the time and talents of the staff that we have. And I can see them doing a lot more of that in their job of assessing which medicines should we buy that will give the greatest health benefits to New Zealanders for the money we have at any given time.
0: So, do you see a situation where AI makes a first recommendation on what medicine should be funded? It does the analysis, it says this is the number one choice I would make, and then you get a human to check it.
3: Yeah, I mean, obviously, I'm a little bit hesitant to get involved in the exact operations, but I've encouraged them to be bold as long as they keep humans in the loop. So the scenario you just described, if they can make that work, and it's not just a fad, there's genuine benefits that we can get more medicines to more patients faster, then I think that's got to be a positive.
0: So Pharmac has an options for funding list, you know, medicines that they want to fund, as you'll be aware, but don't have the money for. I mean, how will AI help clear the 100 plus medicines on that list?
3: Well, obviously, one of the things that we need is more money. And one of the other things that I've encouraged Pharmac to do, and I think we've made some progress on, if you look at the funding uplifts that we've had in this term of government, as well as the budget bids we've made, that is identifying opportunities for medicines to be funded and save the taxpayer money elsewhere. There's been various suggestions. I don't think we've quite nailed it yet. We haven't got the budget uplift that we would like and that I think ultimately New Zealanders deserve. However, I believe that there is the possibility of effectively making better budget bids as well as assessing the applications for medicines to be funded that already exist that will help us get down that options for investment list you mentioned.
0: I want to come back to money, but let's stick with AI for the moment. AI would take empathy out of decision-making. Is that a good thing?
3: No, I actually see it the other way around. People can use AI to reduce the amount of time that they spend doing, you know, what might be considered in the future menial tasks. Remember, calculators took away the need to do sums with a pencil and paper. Spreadsheets took away the need to use calculators so much. That hasn't made us a less humane society. It's actually freed up time from menial tasks so we can spend more time being good to each other and thinking about the human side of life. And if you doubt that, you only have to look at, you know, how much more leisure time people have than 50 or 100 years ago. We need to keep freeing up people's time precisely so that we can be more human. And this is, I should expect that the use of artificial intelligence technologies in government departments can also have that effect if used properly.
0: What kind of costs would be involved? Because you'd have to have closed AI, pay for storage of information, I assume, license costs. Do you know what the cost-benefit analysis is versus human labour to do those kinds of things?
3: Well, currently, Pharmac, as I understand it, has 20 co-pilot licences. I don't get involved in their day-to-day budget decisions, so and nor should I, so I'm not going to give you their costings off the top of my head, certainly, but I do know that around the world, people investing in better technology has raised productivity. Sometimes people make bad investments, sometimes they make good ones, but on average, we end up better off. And I think my role in what I've done with this letter that you got me on to talk about is say to them, look, you know, be bold, don't be afraid. Too often, the public service is afraid that they'll get beaten up by their minister or, you know, embarrassed or impugned for trying something new. I actually think that we need our public service to be prepared to try new things so they can deliver new services, because there's another risk we face is that the rest of the world does and we get left behind, and I don't want that.
0: Right. Your letter, a couple of other things, and I want to get through a few things. We've got about 2 minutes. So you've asked them to explore different methods of funding. What might that look like? Where else could they get money?
3: Oh, this is what I was referring to earlier, is that they can actually compete with the rest of the government's budget and say, well, hang on a second, we funded Trikafta. We no longer have to do anywhere near as many lung transplants, in fact, almost none. That reduction in spending elsewhere has got to be a good thing, and perhaps could be used to justify more spending on medicines. There's been suggestions that some medicines might reduce migraines and increase the amount of productivity that people have at work and the government's tax take. Maybe that sort of thing should be factored in. This is the kind of thinking we're going to need if we're going to wrestle up that medicines budget, which is lower than comparator countries. I'm interested in how Pharmac makes the case to close that gap.
0: So potentially taking from other people's budgets, like ACC, social welfare, for example, if you're saying someone's able to work because of the meds that they've got and they're not on a sickness benefit, then pay less to welfare and give more to medicines?
3: Well, ACC would be difficult because it's funded by levies rather than taxes. But putting aside that technicality, what you're saying is basically right, yes.
0: You told us you were going for broke at the budget for medicines. You wanted a big increase in medicines budget. What exactly did you ask for and what was the sticking point?
3: Well, I always ask for a lot. I never.
0: How much is a lot?
3: Budget. More than what was ultimately awarded. But I note that the increase to medicines funding was much greater than the initiative for ambulances, than the initiative for 3-day midwifery stays. So it was actually the biggest award of new spending in the healthcare budget. The fact that it was not as big as I would like and that so many patients would like and people who write to me would like, I think reflects the fact that while the budget's been, while medicines have been a top priority for the government, the budgeting situation has been tough.
0: Just very quickly, Minister, you've suggested working with Social Investment Agency. What might that look like? Are you asking them to produce specific research on drug benefits from a societal point of view?
3: Yeah, well, I mean, one of the challenges faced is that the timing of benefits often falls outside the current budgeting cycle. So we budget in 4-year cycles. If you were, for example, to fund GLP-1s and reduce obesity, you might reasonably expect to reduce diabetes, which might reduce kidney disease, which might reduce dialysis, which might reduce costs to the healthcare system. But that sequence takes around 10 years. Social investment Investment Agency was specifically set up with the task of quantifying benefits in the future from current government spending that might not otherwise be accounted for. And so, you know, given that they exist and they've been set up for that purpose, I think they're an ideal agency to assist in this task that Pharmac has taken on, which is increasing the medicines budget on the grounds of savings, some of which may be in the future.
0: Appreciate your time. That is Associate Health Minister David Seymour there. It is 6 minutes away from five. 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Parents forced to fork out for transport to get their children to school in Palmerston North because of Ministry of Education changes to rural bus routes face a new dilemma. A user pay service from one rural town is about to stop due to a lack of numbers, leaving families pondering homeschooling as an option if they can't find transport. Field correspondent Jimmy Allingham up with affected families still trying to figure out transport options.
4: Nikita Walker is a dairy farmer near the Manawatu town of Tangimoana. After her daughter Jasmine was ruled no longer eligible to catch a publicly funded bus to school in nearby Palmerston North, Nikita and others in the community set up a user pays service. It's about to stop, as many find the $600 a term cost too much.
5: I've been lucky enough to source a ride for my daughter to finish next term at school, as the term four she'll be on exam leave. But yeah, I'm imagining a lot of people are up in the same boat as I am, having to rely on other people for transport.
4: Mrs. Walker says some families are even thinking of withdrawing children from classrooms.
5: We actually, without getting transport to for my daughter to go to school next term, we were going to be thinking of homeschooling. And I know of a few other families out in Tangimoana that they will be doing exactly that if they haven't already been doing so.
4: Changes to Ministry of Education funded bus services in Manawatu kicked in this year after officials ruled some students ineligible for buses to take them to Palmerston North. The officials reviewed routes for compliance with its policies, such as that children must attend their closest school. But children already well into their school years are reluctant to enrol elsewhere. The ministry's already hit pause on reviews while its transport policy is looked at, but it hasn't reversed changes already made, leaving Mrs. Walker frustrated.
5: It's just disheartening, really. In all realness, it shouldn't have been tampered with to start with. It's been working for 100 years plus for all our rural communities and our dairy farming families. So it's just very disheartening that it even had to happen in the first place.
4: I meet Palmerston North Boys High School rector David Bovey on what used to be a busy bus interchange outside the school. Now it's quiet, except for a couple of buses, including a user pays one the school has set up for just over 20 students from Shannon, a town 30 minutes away.
6: Parents are paying $46 a week to get their boys to school. And in one situation we've got a parent with two boys, so that's $92 a week, and that's just a bridge too far. So, yeah, $46 a week we're paying to get here.
4: Dozens of students in Shannon are now ineligible to get a ministry-funded bus to Palmerston North, as there are closer schools they can attend. But a funded bus still leaves from the town to take students to religious schools in the city, which is allowed under ministry rules. David Bovey says the change has affected boys' ability to get to class, so Boys High has found the best solution it can.
6: For a couple of weeks, you will have seen we use some of the vans from school to get the kids here to give the families a bit of relief, and now we've got a paid service running from Shannon. But it's still a shock for families going from the rural service where it was free, you know, paid for by the ministry.
4: David Bovey says the service is on a four-week trial, but he's confident it will stay for at least the rest of the year. He describes the ministry's handling of the issue as hopeless.
6: I just think it's been a disaster, really. Oh, I'd like to see them put the buses back on. It's as simple as that. But I know that's not going to happen. But at least it's a step, having a look at the, you know, having a chance to review the policy. But we all know that government policy and the layers of bureaucracy means I'll be surprised if they get it done next year.
4: That's when the ministry's review of the policy is due to finish. Bex Barr's son, Murphy, takes the user pays bus from Shannon. Earlier this year, she was driving him, disrupting her work and more than doubling her petrol bill to well over $200 a week. She finds it odd that her son can't catch the funded service already in place for special character schools because ministry rules don't allow it.
7: Rural children aren't getting to school. They just needed to reverse their decision
5: and then review the policy if that's what they need to do.
4: The ministry says it's only funded to provide transport to school for students eligible under its policies.
0: And that was Jimmy Allingham reporting. Some more of your feedback on student loans and people going overseas and ignoring payments. This listener says ignorance is no excuse. How about cancelling the passports of the worst offenders? Another says paying off New Zealand student loans 2 years ago, 10 years ago, my daughter's bill built up because she only paid off the minimum amount and wished that there had been more contact with her. I paid it off, says this mum. Another says, I had a $4,000 student loan in the early 90s. It cost me $8,000 10 years later at 4%, no penalties. Student loans are a financial suicide, that listener reckons. 2101 on text. Now, still to come after the news at 5, words matter. A collective of community leaders call for urgent action on hate speech laws, giving politicians an election year ultimatum. We'll have the details. Wellington knows a thing or two about wind, but this is a real howler. Flights cancelled, a slip, trees down, and a warning to stay home if you can. We'll have an update. In Sydney, refugees come together to play the beautiful game through a special FIFA program.
7: In football, it's like everyone unites. You don't need to know the language.
0: A budget airline gets a serve over plans to make parents pay to guarantee a seat next to their kids. Sticking with the skies, two new planets have been discovered, and it's rumbling and rustle with a bunch of politicians throwing their weight around this weekend in a charity rugby match.
1: RNZ News at 5 o'clock. Kia ora, good afternoon. I'm Karen McCarthy. The storm lashing Wellington, Taranaki and Wairarapa is causing slips, closing roads and cutting power to thousands. Flooding and slips have forced many road closures across Wairarapa, with authorities warning the disruptions will remain in place overnight. Lake Ferry Road, Cape Palliser Road, White Rock Road and the Ponatahi Bridge are all closed due to flooding. Drivers are also being urged to take care. Some homes in Lowry Bay and Lower Hutt have been asked to be ready to evacuate if required because of a landslip. Emergency services were called to the slip near a house in Gill Road just after 3 o'clock this afternoon. Police say there is no immediate risk to the house, but people in other properties in the area have been told to be prepared to leave. A slip has also hit Wainuiomata Hill Road with one lane closed. Hutt City Council says it's on the Wainuiomata side of the hill. Thousands of people lost power, most of them in Taranaki and Wellington, with falling trees to blame for some of the blackouts. The biggest areas without power in Wellington were Te Tahi Bay and Taitsa, each with about 1,500 homes and businesses, but there were many smaller pockets. There were about 4,000 customers without power in Taranaki, 1,200 in Manawatū, and 500 elsewhere in Wellington. About 5,000 schoolchildren and supporters were left in the dark when the power went out at Walter Nash Stadium in Lower Hutt. They were part of the Pacifica Showcase Hutt Fest. A parent and RNZ producer Jacob McSweeney was there.
8: The main lights went out. The crowd, you could hear whispers among the community, everybody saying, oh, what's happened? Oh, the power must be out. And it's been, you know, it had been so bad outside, like, I got out of my car and it was one of those instances where you open the door and then the wind rips the door out of your hand kind of thing. You know, the weather was already apocalyptic.
1: Most flights in and out of Wellington Airport have been cancelled today, and most scheduled flights this evening have also been cancelled. A spokesperson says around 200 flights have been cancelled today because of the strong winds. They say the winds are forecast to ease tomorrow, which hopefully will allow flights to resume. The Transport Minister has told truckies he won't grant their wish to carry heavier loads, saying it will wreck roads and cost too much to fix. Sector group Transporting New Zealand has long been calling for the government to ease truck weight restrictions. The pressure has amped up during the fuel crisis, with the industry arguing the move would mean they took fewer trips and used less fuel. But Chris Bishop has told the group's conference it would only save about 1.5 days' worth of diesel over 6 months.
9: Achieving those fuel savings would have come at the cost of about $150 million in additional infrastructure damage over the same period. So when it came down to it, the clear advice that we received is that the costs outweigh the benefits.
1: Chris Bishop says he'll keep the measure in reserve in case the situation worsens. Venezuela's health minister says at least 235 people are now known to have died in yesterday's powerful back-to-back earthquakes. A large number of people are still unaccounted for as rescue teams try to find survivors in the rubble of collapsed buildings. World Watch's Andrew McCrae reports.
10: In Caracas and the nearby coastal city of La Guaira, people can be heard calling for help from under the debris of collapsed buildings. Many more people are feared dead. Halima Hassan from Doctors Without Borders says many people have been left homeless or too afraid to stay in damaged, unsafe buildings.
11: So they are still on the streets, they have their backpacks and they cannot move.
10: At least 4,300 people have been injured. Relief teams from around the world are mobilising and pledges of foreign aid are pouring in.
1: The government says New Zealand is considering how it can support the earthquake response. It says two New Zealanders are registered as being in Venezuela, but it's not received any requests for consular assistance. The US has paved the way for the deportation of 350,000 people from Haiti and more than 6,000 Syrians. The decision overrules lower courts, which have stopped the Trump administration from stripping the immigrants of a temporary legal humanitarian status. The BBC's Bernd de Busman reports.
12: In a 6-3 ruling released on Thursday, the Supreme Court overturned earlier decisions by federal judges that blocked the Trump administration from terminating a policy known as Temporary Protected Status, or TPS, that had allowed 350,000 Haitians and over 6,000 Syrians to lawfully live and work in the U.S. for periods of up to 18 months, subject to extensions. The policy's repeal is also likely to impact TPS recipients of other nationalities, with immigration advocates warning that many may have to return to unsafe situations in their own countries.
1: A Manawatu high school has introduced a user pay service to get teens affected by rural bus funding changes to school. Palmerston North Boys High School students from Shannon, about 30 minutes away, were earlier this year ruled ineligible for ministry-funded buses, as there were closer high schools. Boys High Rector David Bovey says a user pay service has been introduced as a trial. He's hopeful it will remain for the rest of the year, although he realises it's not cheap.
13: Parents are paying $46 a week to get their boys to school. And in one situation we've got a parent with two boys, so that's $92 a week, and that's just a bridge too far. So, yeah, $46 a week they're paying to get here.
1: The ministry has paused reviews of funded bus routes while it looks into its policy, but won't reverse changes already made. In sport, another All Black is heading overseas. After seven seasons, Crusaders loose forward Cullen Grace will join Welsh club Scarlets after a final NPC campaign with Canterbury. The one test All Black missed out on Dave Rennie's first squad of the year and says the time is right for a new chapter. The All Whites are confident of upsetting world number 10 Belgium at the World Cup tomorrow afternoon. A win would give New Zealand a chance of reaching the knockout stages. And midfielder Eli Just believes the winless Belgians will be upset with their performances so far.
14: They've maybe underperformed so far with the two draws, but if anything, that makes them even more dangerous because they're coming into this game knowing that they need a win. So we know that it'll be difficult, but everyone's up for it.
1: And Australia have booked their spot in the knockout rounds after a nil-all draw against Paraguay. Japan will face Brazil in a last 32 clash after drawing 1-1 with Sweden to send both teams through behind the Netherlands in Group F. Following a report that he could be replaced in Formula One next year, New Zealand driver Liam Lawson says he's in a very good place. Heading into the Austrian Grand Prix, Lawson is 10th in the Drivers' Championship and hoping to continue his recent run of points.
15: It's been a very good season so far. I've enjoyed it a lot. Obviously, a lot to learn with these cars, and we're doing that every single weekend. And we're in a good place, but we're obviously trying to keep that momentum going. So it's very early days for those kind of conversations, but I'm honestly very happy.
1: The Austrian Grand Prix starts late tonight with the first practice. That's news and sport.
16: 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That's Māpuna every Saturday at noon on RNZ National. He Māpuna e aroha tiana, e kai ngākau tiana.
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1: The short forecast from Met Service to midnight on Saturday, and there's an orange heavy rain warning in force till tomorrow morning for the Tararua Range, for Wairarapa south of Masterton, and for Wellington, excluding Porirua. Also a strong wind warning for Wellington, Marlborough and Taranaki. So for Northland, showers retreating to the far north in the morning, fine spells increasing. Auckland to Tamaranui, also Coromandel, Taupo and Bay of Plenty. Scattered rain in Auckland this afternoon, otherwise mostly fine, isolated showers contracting for Tamaranui, Taupo and Bay of Plenty tomorrow. Taranaki and Taihape to Kapiti, occasional rain, gales southeasterlies in exposed places, severe in Taranaki today. Gisborne to Wairarapa, also Wellington. Rain, sometimes heavy. Southerly gales in exposed places, severe in Wellington. Nelson, Buller, Marlborough and Canterbury. Cloudy with scattered rain about eastern Marlborough, clearing tomorrow. Isolated showers elsewhere, clearing in the morning. Severe gales, southerlies about the sounds today. Grey to Fiordland, also Otago and Southland. Mainly fine, just a few showers about the south coast. And the Chatham Islands, cloudy with the chance of a shower tomorrow. 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It's 5:09.
0: Ngā mihi e ho, nau mai, hoki mai. This is Checkpoint, ko Lisa Owen, tēnei. Words matter and politicians need to get behind laws aimed at curbing hate speech and incitement to violence. That is the message from a collective of ethnic, faith and community leaders who have written to MPs calling for action. It follows social media comments by Destiny Church leader Brian Tamaki, and just a warning, I'm going to quote him. He said, "Let's purge New Zealand of Hindus, Sikhs and Muslims." He continued and said, "And while we're at it, if they're burning churches down, why don't we burn mosques and their temples down? Tit for tat." The Royal Commission on the Christchurch Mosque Attacks recommended improving hate speech and incitement laws, but last year the government abandoned work on the proposed law reforms. But a collective of community, ethnic and faith leaders wants to make it an election issue. Joining us now is their spokesperson, Abdul Razak. Kia ora, Abdul.
18: Kia ora. Hope you're keeping warm.
0: Tell me, what is your community dealing with at the moment?
18: Look, what we have is many communities, ethnic, faith, and multicultural communities, who've come up and said, look, we can't remain silent. The Richter scale of hate is just going too far. It's started off with this person, you know, murmurs about, you know, people going home. Then it became last year, things like, you know, rip it out and all, and started tearing things. We can understand that. We didn't want to give an excuse, but now it's gone well beyond what we call sort of free speech, that of a public safety issue. And, you know, what people don't realize is this is a precisely the type of warning that we gave to New Zealand prior to March 15th. We gave warnings that this kind of thing's happening. We have to make sure we have to take some effort. The Royal Commission also warned about this. The impact of, you know, what we see is happening is that, one, it's normalizing hate. That's not a Kiwi way. Second, and this is very, very important, we are seeing all the incitement and provocation is going to lead somewhere. Young people nowadays, they're really looking for ideologies, those who are dissatisfied. And we see overseas, I'm also co-chair of the Christchurch Advisory Network, we see all the signs that young people are taking these kind of issues and going on a path of violence. In New Zealand, we had a 17-year-old who wanted to kill people in malls and mosques. We had another one who was planning to bomb a Wellington mosque. And it's just, you know, what happened to us could happen to anybody. It could happen to a synagogue, could happen to a gurudwala.
0: Sorry to interrupt, but I notice in your letter to the MPs, you talked about fear among children, your children in your community. Tell me about that and going to places of worship.
18: But yes, this is actually happening. This is quite. We are getting a lot of feedback. It's not just children, but also in malls and like. And this, many of this is not being reported. We're having, you know, children being brunt of jokes, brunt of actually also what we call cyberbullying. We also have people in, you know, beating up people. We had a case in Johnsonville where an Indian couple, where there were the Indian person who was hit, who was then put into hospital in coma. It didn't make the news. And precisely for being, hey, go back home. these people, when they hear these kind of things, hate becomes normalized. And if you just have a look at the hate crime statistics in New Zealand police, it's just on a trajectory that we have never seen, can't even imagine. But, you know, I was saying the third thing, which is very important, it leads on to violent extremism. And what we are saying is that, look, you can't solve this by legislation alone. We've got to have education. We've got to have social education, social
0: but you do want programs. You do want legislation, don't you?
18: Yes, of course we do want legislation, and the legislation is something the Royal Commission talked about. The facts are, those who talk about the free speech and hate speech, New Zealand has had hate speech laws since 1993. The Human Rights Act covers gender, covers nationality, ethnicity. It does not cover faith. So the Royal Commission said, hey, I think to be fair, we should also include faith. And whilst you're at it, we put it into the Crimes Act as well. Of course, you know, both Labour and National thought it was too hard and put it aside. And who are the people who are being impacted? It's people asked. You know, there are other hate speech laws like the Summary Offences Act, but that's after an event.
0: So they're not fit for purpose, is what you were saying, Abdul.
18: Absolutely. Not just not fit for purpose. They're actually, nowadays, it's actually people are taking these loopholes and going further. Look what happened last time. The government said, hey, we're going to look at this and see what can be done. Well, nothing could be done. The legislation setting is not there.
0: So what is the ultimatum you are giving politicians in your letter? You emphasised, I see, the size of your communities combined and the vote. So what are you saying to them?
18: The word ultimatum, I don't know where you got that from. That was on a draft I think somebody's putting out. What we said, we are respectfully giving a message to the government that we are very keen to see what kind of legislative settings you have, not just for in the area of hate, but also in social cohesion, a balanced approach. We want to see that as part of the election manifesto of the various parties. And based on that, we will pass it on to the various communities and they can decide how they want to vote. It's basically we want to make this a priority. What do we want? The next thing, well, somebody's going to get hurt. And what are you going to do? I'm now sitting, going to a coroner inquiry, you know, where people died as a result of hate. You know, when somebody like David Seymour says hate, so it leads on to what happened on March 15th. Then you've got to say, hey, the bar that's has already been crossed, because this is nothing more than hate. When somebody says purging and burning of temples and mosques and of course it could be synagogues, gurdwaras, and anything else. So we have to take some legislative settings. We also have social cohesion programs and education programs, a balanced approach, because legislation alone is not going to. And we want to see this from all politicians coming out against this and all politicians to say, hey, look, this is what our manifesto is. We don't have that. Just passing it on to the Law Commission and who are just looking at the hate crime is not sufficient. We want to see this because it's gone beyond. When people come out and say, we want to burn mosques down, and mosques have been burnt. The person was just convicted 4 months ago.
0: Appreciate
18: it has already been done.
0: Appreciate your time, Abdul Razak, there, spokesperson for a collective of community, ethnic and faith leaders who have written to MPs asking for them to come out with their positions on hate speech, curbing hate speech and incitement to violence. Laws are not fit for purpose, they say. And police say they are still investigating Brian Tamaki's comments. Grounded flights, ferocious winds, trees down, slips and flooding. Wellington and Taranaki have been hit with terrible weather this evening. Severe weather warnings and watches have been issued across the North Island, and it's wild out there. To top off, thousands of homes are without power as temperatures take an icy dip. It's going to be a slow ride home for many around the capital tonight, as Anya Fielding reports.
19: Extreme winds have left homes without power, closed roads and brought trees down across Taranaki, Wellington and Wairarapa as they cut a swathe across the bottom of the North Island. Severe weather warnings and watches are in place across the country, with torrential downpours and gale force winds expected until tomorrow morning. Met Service meteorologist Braden White.
20: We've been seeing some very strong and westerly southerlies pushing through the Cook Strait. We've seen a lot of rain falling in the south of the North Island and large swells as well. So it's all sort of combining together into one not very nice wintry day.
19: But there's more positive news on the horizon.
20: However, we are looking at a very gradual easing for much of these very windy places. We have a strong wind warning out still for Wellington and Taranaki that remains in force until 7 p.m. tonight.
19: Winds blowing 150 kilometres per hour have been recorded at Wellington's Mount Koko. As a result of those high winds, more than 100 flights have been cancelled at Wellington Airport, and more are likely to be affected this evening. Hamish Ewan is travelling to London with his family, but the weather means they'll lose 2 days.
21: So at the moment we're booked to fly out 8 o'clock tomorrow night, and it gets in 2 days later than what we thought into London. We missed 2 days.
19: Fellow traveller Jack says he's become used to these weather events.
22: It's probably, the third bad storm this year, so you kind of get used to it. Although it is frustrating, there's not much we can really do, and I guess if you live in Wellington, you just got to kind of expect it, you know?
19: Ferry sailings have also been cancelled today. Overnight, Fire and Emergency responded to more than 20 weather-related call-outs. Wellington Electricity says more than 3,000 customers are without power, while PowerCo reports more than 5,000 are without electricity across Taranaki, Manawatu and Wairarapa. Power outages saw people evacuated from Walter Nash Stadium, where school festival Hut Fest was supposed to take place. On the roads, Waka Kotahi advises extreme care on State Highways 1 and 2 near Wellington. The left-hand lanes of State Highway 1 are affected by waves and spray from the harbour and have been closed. And if you're a cyclist, the Nauranga to Petone shared path has also been closed. Raw sewage is being discharged close to the shoreline in southern Wellington following the heavy rainfall. Residents of Ophiro Bay and Breaker Bay are advised to stay out of the water for the next 48 hours.
0: And that report was from Anya Fielding. It is 20 past five now and you're listening to Checkpoint on RNZ National. If you'd like to get in touch about anything you've heard on the program, 2101 on text. If you're in the lower North Island, let us know if it's wild where you are. You can email us also, checkpoint@rnz.co.nz. Time for the news headlines now. Anaya Karen, mena pitipiti kōrero.
1: Thank you, Lisa. The storm lashing Wellington, Taranaki and Wairarapa is causing slips, closing roads and cutting power to thousands. In Lower Hutt, some homes in Lowry Bay have been asked to be ready to evacuate if required because of a landslip. Most flights in and out of Wellington Airport have also been cancelled today. An airport spokesperson says the winds are forecast to ease tomorrow, which hopefully will allow flights to resume. Fire service staff are visiting Canterbury property owners who were responsible for burn-offs that caused a number of fires last weekend. Fire and Emergency says fires from 11 burn piles quickly spread in strong northwesterly winds last Saturday. It says the winds were well forecast and should not have caught anyone by surprise. The jury sitting on the trial over the death of a 70-year-old woman who came to New Zealand to seek religious instruction has retired for the day after 2 days of deliberations. Religious leader Kai Xiao Liu, his wife and parents denied charges of murder and kidnapping over the death of Xu Lai Wang, whose body was found wrapped in rubbish bags in Auckland's Gulf Harbour. The minister responsible for the drug-buying agency Pharmac is doubling down on his call for efficiencies driven by AI. In a letter to Pharmac detailing his expectations for the next year, David Seymour has emphasised investment in data and digital infrastructure to enhance core functions, including the use of artificial intelligence. And King Charles has become the first British monarch to publish his tax bill. It shows he has paid some $93 million in tax since becoming king in 2022. Separately, it's been revealed the King and Queen won't move into Buckingham Palace when a refurbishment is completed next year. Instead, they'll continue to live in Clarence House. Those are the headlines. A quick look at the short forecast from Met Service. Northland, showers retreating to the far north in the morning, fine spells increasing. Auckland to Tamaranui, also Coromandel Bay of Plenty and Taupo. Scattered rain in Auckland, otherwise mostly fine with isolated showers, also for Tamaranui, Taupo and Bay of Plenty. Taranaki and Taihape to Kapiti, occasional rain, gale southeasterlies in exposed places. Gisborne to Wairarapa, also Wellington, rain sometimes heavy, southerly gales in exposed places severe in the capital. Nelson, Buller, Marlborough and Canterbury, cloudy with scattered rain about eastern Marlborough, clearing tomorrow, some isolated showers, severe gale southerlies about the Marlborough Sounds. Grey to Fiordland, also Otago and Southland, mainly fine, just a few showers about the south coast, and the Chathams, cloudy with a chance of a shower tomorrow. It's 23 past 5.
0: Ngā mihi, Karen. Bella Craig is here to update us on the traffic situation. Bella.
2: Kia ora, Lisa. Well, in the lower North Island, the wild weather's closed a number of local roads. If you are driving, watch out for fallen trees, flooding and debris. Taking a look at the motorways in Wellington, high tides have closed the left southbound lane on State Highway 1 from the Nauranga Interchange to Aotea Key, and they've closed the shared pathway from Petone to Nauranga alongside State Highway 2. In Lower Hutt, a slip on the Wainui Hill Road has closed the northbound lane heading towards the Hutt Valley. And in Christchurch, traffic's heavier than usual if you're heading east out of the city. It's crawling on State Highway 76 from Middleton to Waltham, and it's backed up along Blenheim Road towards Hagley Park. And for any other traffic tips, you can text us on 2101.
0: Thank you, Bella. Bella Craig there with traffic. The Fast Track panel assessing plans for a vast gold mine in central Otago wants to know if the applicant would foot the bill after a catastrophic failure. The panel is seeking a social impact assessment and a worst case economic scenario from Australian company Santana Minerals, which this week voluntarily paused the processing of its application. Otago Southland reporter Katie Todd has the story.
3: Santana Minerals' vision to carve out a 1,000-metre open pit, three smaller satellite pits, and a tailings dam in the Dunstan Mountains near Cromwell has been the subject of months of hearings and expert conferences. Now the Fast Track panel has handed the company a 30-point to-do list, seeking more detail on everything from risks to aquifers and social impacts to native lizard relocation and the company's financial promises. The panel also says the application doesn't adequately address cultural impacts. Opponents of the mine have long argued it could cause irreversible harm to the landscape and existing industries. Central Otago Environmental Society co-chair Phil Murray says the panel's request for more information shows the scale of the risks it's weighing up.
6: The risk is of such magnitude that for the panel to make any clear decision about it, it's going to need some really clear information about what the potential risks to the aquifer and to the natural environment in Central Otago are.
3: Yesterday, Santana Minerals announced it was voluntarily pausing its application while it prepares additional information. The company expects the pause to last about 20 working days, although it has told shareholders that time frame could change. Phil Murray says he'd prefer the company withdrew its application altogether.
6: Given the amount of information that's going to be needed and the scale of the adverse effects and the uncertainty around the adverse effects, it is patently unsuitable for fast tracking.
3: He says he trusts the expert panel, but not the legislation that put it in charge of assessing a mine application at speed.
6: The problem with tailing mines internationally is that it's not identified problems that are the underlying cause of tailings dam failure. It is things they haven't identified.
3: Santana Minerals has previously said the project would create hundreds of jobs, generate $6 billion in revenue, and return more than $1 billion in taxes and royalties to New Zealand. In a statement, the company has described the panel's request for more information as a clear roadmap for the work still to be done.
0: And that report was from Katie Todd. Listen carefully. Can you hear? This weekend's Rumble in Russell, a charity match is on the cards between the parliamentary rugby team and a squad representing Rugby for Life. It is part of a fundraiser for the organisation that helps people build skills and creates careers through and beyond rugby. There is also a netball game on the cards. To hear more about the event, I'm joined by Ricky Kinnaird. He is Deputy Chair of Rugby for Life and co-owner of the Duke of Marlborough, where a fundraising dinner is currently underway. Hi, Ricky.
4: Kia ora, team.
0: Any of your pollies get trapped in Wellington by the foul weather?
4: Yeah, actually, Mark Mitchell just texted, and to be fair, so he's going to get here at 7:30, so he's missing the Kai and a couple of beers, but he's making the trek in the car, 8 or 9 hours, so wonderful commitment.
0: Car pie to him, because I imagine he would have been a bit of a loss to the team. Is there a stamp-
4: 100%.
0: Yeah. Is there a stampede of people wanting to see a bunch of MPs take some knocks on the field?
4: To be fair, at its heart, it's golden oldies rugby and netball, and you go, goodness me, how is this happening? But actually, everyone's friends and have come together for a great cause, and not only to celebrate our grassroots and our heroes, but also our kids and our game, and just to give back, and actually that's caused a lot of inspiration with our local community. It's great.
0: So what does this charity do?
4: So we have a simple vision of through sport, and sport as a vehicle, we help clubs stabilise, and volunteer burnout's a bit of a big deal these days. So we provide some resources to clubs that need a little bit of glue, and we put all our resources behind to help them achieve potential. And generally on day one, that's a little bit of money, to pay the insurance bill and help market to get volunteer coaches, etc. And then over time, once the trust is made, we help roll out macro programs such as training, education, employment. And I think we got 100 jobs for people last 6 months. So, yeah, stabilise and then help them grow. And once we've got trust, we plug in opportunities where they come.
0: Let's break down their team, Ricky. Who do you reckon their secret weapon is?
4: Well, Shane Jones popped up last time, but he lasted about 5 minutes and got kicked in the back by a Labor supporter. So he learned, and that was in his own team. So I don't think that's a good one. But Mark Mitchell last time, he really nice guy. I played, and I won't be playing again. I retired because of Mark. He stripped the ball off me and apologised. So that's pretty good. So Mark is definitely one to watch, and he's still fit and healthy.
0: Who's their captain?
4: It was Pina Hanari and Mark, who's co-captains, and Pina he's not here at the moment. I think he's doing his stretches, but he's fit as hell. So those two together are weapons, and then they've got a whole lot of others from places like the Secret Service and stuff, so they're a fit team.
0: Okay, so is what, Winston Peters the coach? I see he's up there too.
4: Yeah, no, he's a bit of an ambassador, and to be fair, I think he's really enjoying, he's really supported us on day one for Rugby for Life, him and Shane, and actually all the people in the room, and so he's supporting us, so he's a bit of a kumatua, and he's given us his blessing, so he's on our side of the fence.
0: Can the parliamentary team, because it is a mixed bag of parties, can they be relied on to run and, you know, work at going in the same direction?
4: We hope not for this occasion. For the greater good of New Zealand, absolutely. Actually, this event was born out of a couple of years ago where Shane said, look, I want to add cohesiveness. I want to meet people and I want to use sport as the lever. And, of course, we put it on steroids up here. And actually, having a beer on a Friday night and a Saturday in a real safe place, and they'll talk politics and joke, actually, this helps the cohesiveness in the discussion. It's wonderful to watch that politics gets put aside. I'm sure they have a bit of argy-bargy outside, but no, this is one time they all get together. Win, lose or draw, then both teams catch up. We have player of the day, dick of the day, and all of those normal things.
0: What of the day was the last one, Ricky?
4: Well, have you not been to a rugby club function at Dick of the Day? So the person makes the most mistakes. So hey, yeah, that might be Shane this year.
0: We can't let you go without talking about the netball team. You said Shane Jones. You know, I'm just summing up here. You said Shane Jones was a bit of a loser in the rugby team the last time. I mean, is he on the netball squad?
4: No. Oh. So the netball squad and the Russell team's pretty serious. They've been training for about 8 weeks.
5: We've got Jenny Shipley. She's we're not sure which team she's playing for, but at 75 odd, she's looking sharp. So she's a weapon. And we've got Maxine.
0: She's got height on her side too, Ricky. She's got height on her side.
5: Yeah, I think you're allowed to lift a netball like rugby these days. So we've got Bert and her husband, who's about 9 million foot tall. So he's been roped in as well. So
0: and I think he's old school basketball. You would know he's old school basketball, Bert. And so, you know, they're going to be complete weapons. Politician, can you name me? Can you name me one of the current politicians that are in the netball team before we go? Yeah.
5: So Casey Costello is the captain, and she actually wagged the finger at us for not bringing them up last time. So and to be fair, that wasn't an oversight. We're just running hard, but it was so awesome to have them here, and actually can't wait to see them play.
0: Well, I've done you a solid by mentioning them this evening. Okay, go hard. No pressure, but give it your best shot. Have a great weekend. That is Ricky Kinnaird. He is the co-owner of the Duke of Marlborough, Deputy Chair of Rugby for Life. And they've got the Rumble and Rustle this weekend, raising money for the charity. Parliamentary rugby team up there, parliamentary netball team. Well, wouldn't you like to be a fly on the wall when they have, you know, pre-game chat? Speaking of sport, Jonty Diner's in the studio. Calls for a South Island-based NRL team continue to grow louder. The Warriors made their debut at the new Takaha Stadium last weekend with fans packing the house, having been starved of rugby league. Joining me now is Jonty Dine. Jonty Dine is...

0: enough talent in this country to have five teams. Talent from that area, region, it's not an issue. South Island, North Island. You have to ask Christchurch, do they want to keep following the Warriors or do they want to have their own team? No point putting the team in and everyone's like, well, I'm still supporting the Warriors. So I just struggle personally because I really enjoy the fact, this is me being selfish, that the top of the island to the bottom of the island are Warriors. You know, they love their team. We've got the whole country behind us, not just the region.
1: Yeah, so on Andrew Webster's suggestion, I thought we will throw this one to the Cantabrians. Do you want an NRL team or are you Warriors for life? Let us know with a text on 2101.
2: And the biggest game of football for this country in more than a decade and a half, Jonty. I mean, not putting too much emphasis on it.
1: Yeah, massive, massive game. Do or die for the All Whites, Lisa. As we know, must win match against Belgium. New Zealand, of course, they've never won a World Cup match and they'll need to create history in Vancouver in order to stay alive. So for our Friday flashback, we're heading back those 16 years to South Africa when the All Whites defied all odds. It was their first appearance at a World Cup since 1982 and they more than made their mark.
3: Slovakia scoring in the early moments of the half.
4: Just a minute remaining. There'd be such jubilation for New Zealand if they could just find a goal. That's exactly what they're trying to do in these closing moments. The ball is good and the goal is good. New Zealand incredibly have drawn incredible scenes here. Smouts with the ball in and Reid for the header, for the glory. New Zealand 1, Slovakia 1.
5: Against the reigning world champions, Italy. Oh, and a touch in! New Zealand remarkably break the deadlock. Shane Smeltz. It was Reid's flick. Another remarkable story unfolding here. Italy nervous and desperate, but that's it. Quite astonishing. New Zealand have made the impossible possible. It's finished. Italy 1, New Zealand 1.
6: Paraguay and New Zealand. New Zealand smashing records match by match.
5: Paston again. Is anything ever going to get past this man? New Zealand will finish the group undefeated.
1: Yeah, three historic results for New Zealand in 2010. Completely gripped the nation. And, of course, 16 years on, they will need another famous result. The odds against, again, firmly stacked against them. But as 2010 proved, you can never write off the All Whites.
2: Thank you, Jonty. Jonty Dine there with sport. It is 23 minutes away from 6 now. Kia mo tonu mai. Do stay with us. You're listening to Checkpoint on RNZ National. Time for the business news now. Ko taku ho e nai nei ko Nona Peltier. Vancouver, eh?
7: Nona. Vancouver, eh?
2: That's where they're playing.
7: I know.
2: Is that A? Is that how you say the A?
7: A.
2: A?
7: A.
2: I suppose it sounds different to you.
7: Yeah.
2: Anywho.
7: That, we don't say that.
2: No, but Kiwis do. Business New Zealand is calling for a review of an expensive list of business levies. Okay,
7: yes.
2: What's in their sights? No.
7: Well, there's an awful lot of things that they say they've been paying levies on, which should be paid by the general taxation. For example, there's some levies that have to do with waste, but really it's commercial waste. They've already paid for that. They're paying more, and they're saying, well, what we're paying, though, is going back into the council's coffers or into the governments, the national governments, not national, but like the nations.
2: Central government.
7: Central government. Well, speaking of central government, they wrote a letter to the minister responsible for regulatory standards and is the minister for regulation, namely Minister Seymour, David Seymour.
2: Cutting regulation.
7: Yes, that's the one. And I wrote a letter and I said, well, what about it? And I got a letter back saying that the minister has taken Business New Zealand's letter and forwarded it on to the ministry, who's already looking after these levies and so on, which have been applied ad hoc and do need a review. So it's going to happen.
2: So they're reviewing it?
7: They're going to review it. Yes, they will.
2: Let's talk about the space company Rocket Lab. It's got some more business. What's
7: the
2: latest?
7: Well, their share price has been a casualty of the SpaceX listing, believe it or not. So yes, they've been successful in many ways. In the past 2 weeks, though, their Rocket Lab shares have failed to fire after the SpaceX listing, which Rocket Lab share prices dropped from just over $100 US to 80. So there you go. That's what happens when you hitch your ride with, I guess, a rocket.
2: What's happening on the market?
7: Okay, well, the answer

0: TSX Top 50 Index, it was up 2 whole points today. Yes, indeed. To 13,495 in the ASX, up slightly 11 points. So both, but when you look at the overall Asian market, it's been really bad. Global markets really have slumped. Not very happy with the way things have gone. For example, Apple share prices have been hiked up by demand for chips. So that's put a damper on things. So anyway, the Asian markets were in a slump, but the Kiwi dollar, it was steady at 56.4 US cents. Not great, but where it's stuck, I guess. 81.9 Australian, 42.7 British pence, 49.6 Euro cents. Brent crude down 2% on the day to $73 a barrel, and gold is down a third of a percent to $4,011 an ounce. And that's your markets.
1: Thank you, Nona. Just before you go, is a Kiwi.
0: Yes.
1: Yes. I mean, will you be watching the football, given it's in Vancouver? I mean, it's like your two worlds have collided.
0: What time is it going to be on?
1: What time is it going to be on? Yeah, that's one to check. If it's too early, you won't want to get up.
0: No, definitely you know not. That. I won't be getting up for that.
1: Oh, all right then. Well, we're under advisement. We'll let you know the time. That is Nona Peltier there with Business News. It is about 20 to 6 now, and you're listening to Checkpoint on RNZ National. Don't forget, you can get in touch on 2101 or you can email us checkpoint@rnz.co.nz. A lot of you have been getting in touch about the call from a collective of faith and community groups. They're wanting some action on hate speech. This listener says, I agree wholeheartedly with clarifying the hate speech laws. We now have Jewish friends being spat at on the street and harassed who actively question if they can venture out wearing the kippahs. Many now don't, while union activists sing and chant from the river to the sea. Come on, Kiwis, that this is not us. And others of you questioning why it is Brian Tamaki has not yet been charged for his comments. 2101 on text. It is time now for us to go to the news headlines. Anaya Karen, mena pita pita kōrero.
2: Thank you, Lisa. The storm lashing Wellington, Taranaki and Wairarapa is causing slips, closing roads and cutting power to thousands. In Lower Hutt, some homes in Lowry Bay have been asked to be ready to evacuate if required because of a landslip. Hutt City Council says its crews are monitoring Wainuiomata River and Waifetu Stream closely. It says both are at high levels after the high tide this afternoon. Rescuers are searching through rubble in a rush to save lives after two powerful earthquakes struck Venezuela near the capital Caracas, killing at least 235 people and injuring 4,500. People can be heard calling for help from under the debris of collapsed buildings. Many more people are feared dead, with others sleeping in the streets after being left homeless or too afraid to stay in damaged, unsafe buildings as aftershocks continue. The authorities in Paris are bringing in restrictions on the sale and public consumption of alcohol this weekend to ease the pressure on hospitals overwhelmed by patients admitted due to a fierce heat wave. The French government has raised its health alert to the highest level. The heat wave, which has afflicted a number of Western European countries, is shifting further east. Those are the headlines. A quick look at the short forecast from Met Service. There's an orange heavy rain warning in force for the Tararua Range, Wairarapa south of Masterton, and for Wellington, excluding Porirua. So for Northland, showers retreating to the far north in the morning, fine spells increasing. Auckland to Tomaranui, also Coromandel, Taupo, and Bay of Plenty. Scattered rain in Auckland, otherwise mainly fine, isolated showers. Taranaki and Taihape to Kapiti, occasional rain, gale southeasterlies in exposed places, severe in Taranaki today. Gisborne to Wairarapa, also Wellington. Rain, sometimes heavy, southerly gales in exposed places, severe in the capital today. Nelson, Buller, Marlborough and Canterbury. Cloudy with scattered rain about eastern Marlborough, clearing tomorrow, leaving isolated showers. Severe gales southerlies about the Sounds today. Grey to Fiordland, also Otago and Southland. Mainly fine, just a few showers about the south coast. And the Chatham Islands, cloudy with the chance of a shower tomorrow. It's 16 to 6.
1: Thank you, Karen. Time now to get a traffic update with Bella Craig.
3: Kia ora, Lisa. Well, in the lower North Island, the wild weather's closed a number of local roads. And if you are driving, watch out for fallen trees, surface flooding and debris. Taking a look at the motorways in Wellington, high tides have closed the left southbound lane on State Highway 1 from the Nodonga interchange to Altia Key. And the shared pathway from Petone to Nodonga is also closed. And in Lower Hutt, a slip on the Wainui Hill Road has closed the northbound lane heading towards the Hutt Valley. And in other parts of the country, heading to Christchurch, traffic's heavier than usual. If you're heading east out of the city, it's crawling on State Highway 76 from Middleton to Waltham, and it's backed up along Blenheim Road towards Hagley Park. And for any other traffic tips, you can text us on 2101.
1: Thank you, Bella. Bella Craig there with your traffic update. Our UK correspondent Lucy Thompson joins us live now from London. Lucy, the extreme heat is still causing havoc in Europe.
4: It certainly is, Lisa. In fact, if anything, it's getting hotter, not cooler. Both the UK and Switzerland recorded their hottest June temperatures on record yesterday. In southern England, temperatures climbed to 36.4 degrees, breaking the record set the previous day. Switzerland also smashed its June benchmark with temperatures reaching 38 degrees, surpassing a record that had stood since 1947. And the extreme heat is putting growing pressure now on health services too. In England, doctors say hospitals are struggling to cope as soaring temperatures cause medical equipment to fail, including MRI machines and cancer treatment machines. Some cooling systems have broken down there too, with temperatures reportedly reaching 35 degrees inside some wards. Health workers have also reported a sharp increase in patients arriving at emergency departments suffering from dehydration and heat exhaustion, not to mention the staff themselves, many of whom are exhausted having been working sleep deprived after several nights of unusually hot weather. The heatwave has already been linked to a rise in deaths across Europe as well. In France, authorities say a third toddler has died in conditions associated with the extreme temperatures. And now weather agencies are warning that the worst may not be over. A rare red warning for extreme heat has been extended across London and parts of southeast England. Only the second time such warning has ever been issued, Lisa, and the first time it has remained in force for three consecutive days. Elsewhere, the Netherlands has issued its first ever red heat alert, warning of dangerous conditions there as the heatwave continues to sweep across Europe.
1: Tell me about this new obesity study. It's causing some concern in terms of the long-term health of younger adults in England.
4: Yes, Lisa. The study was published in the medical journal The Lancet, and it found that new obesity diagnoses among people in their 30s in England were nearly 20% higher in 2024 and 2025 than they were 5 years earlier. Among those in their 20s, new cases rose by 16% as well. Now, while obesity remains most commonly diagnosed in people in their 40s and 50s, researchers say this shift towards younger adults is worrying because carrying excess weight for longer increases the risk of developing those serious health conditions, including type 2 diabetes, heart disease, and some cancers. Now, researchers didn't specifically examine the causes behind the increase, but they believe several factors may have contributed. Younger adults today grew up during a period when fast food became more widely available and heavily marketed, making unhealthy food a more prominent part of their everyday life. The researchers also suggest that the disruption caused by the COVID-19 pandemic, followed by ongoing cost of living pressures, may have had a greater impact on younger generations as well, influencing both their diet and their lifestyle habits in general.
1: Let's talk about the cheapy airline Ryanair. This is fantastic. They were going to start charging parents to guarantee that they could sit next to their kids. And then on top of that, they were going to make it compulsory, were they not, Lucy, for at least one parent to sit directly beside their child. So you couldn't get out of paying for the extra charge. What's happened now?
4: Does it surprise you, Lisa? If you've ever flown with Ryanair, you'll know.
1: Yeah,
4: they're great at finding. They're great at finding new and creative ways to charge you for things that you just thought were included in your ticket price. But yeah, the budget airline has now made a rare concession, announcing that parents will be able to sit next to their young children without paying an extra seat selection fee. So up until now, parents have had to pay around £8 each way to reserve seats next to their children, something that the airline requires them to do anyway. So the UK's Competition and Markets Authority launched an investigation into whether parents were effectively being charged for something that the airline were expected to provide. The answer came back yes, and from now on, families won't have to pay that extra fee. But the airline, Lisa, of course, they aren't that happy about it. Ryanair boss Michael O'Leary said the airline would reluctantly adjust to this industry standard. He even hit out at the CMA for targeting its family seating policy, which he said had been universally embraced by consumers as the most progressive and transparent in Europe. An interesting take there, that one.
1: Yeah, bring back the stampede for a seat, eh, Lucy? Yeah, that is Lucy Thompson, our UK correspondent, joining us live from London there. It is 10 away from 6 now, and you're with Checkpoint on RNZ National. Teens in Hutt Valley Youth Employment Program say without it, they'd just be bumming out, but now they're confident they can find a job. Youth unemployment is soaring at nearly 15%. It is roughly three times that of the wider working age population. Charity organisation Youth Inspire helps young people get the skills to get into work, but recently it's been forced to crowdsource some of its funding. Last night it celebrated the graduation of 14 rangatahi. Reporter Mary Argue was there.
5: I'm proud of him, excited. Yeah, I'm just really proud now.
6: That's Mana Gillespie speaking about her son, Ricky Sean Aluval, who's graduating Youth Inspire's Work Ready course. She says she's seen changes in the 18-year-old over the 10-week program, and he has too.
7: Before the course, I wasn't like really like open to talking to people. But I was like sort of closed in and stuff. You're now more open to talking to people, feel more confident.
6: After working on communication and interview skills, the Nine Eye local spent a couple of weeks working at a clothing store. Before that, he wasn't really into retail, but now...
7: Like, I wouldn't mind working in retail, but it's not like my end goal.
8: Can I ask you what your end goal is?
7: My end goal would be MMA, UFC champion.
6: So retail may be not plan A, but he agrees it's good to have a backup and says he'd recommend the program.
7: I feel like, yes, like really important for programs like this because there's a lot of youth out there that don't really know what to do with their life. And this program like, really helps them find what they're looking for, gets them on the right path.
6: Ricky Sean Aluval says he's unsure what he'd be doing without the course, but his fellow graduate, Crystal McGregor, is pretty upfront.
9: Probably bumming out.
6: The 18-year-old says the course has had a profound effect.
9: Learning about life more than what school does for you, basically. And to let you know that you have more opportunities around the whole entire world than just where you are at right now.
6: Her work experience was in early childhood education, and she's keeping her fingers crossed for a relief teaching job. She plans to be back at Youth Inspire to get her restricted driver's license soon.
9: Youth Inspire is more like calming, comforting. Any other place that I've tried is like a bit, it raises anxiety. It's more uncomfortable because there's like pressure to it.
6: The charity recently turned to crowdfunding for its driving school after losing government funding. Chief Executive Zainab Ali says 70% of jobs require a driver's license.
10: The driving school is huge because that is normally the entry point into the justice system, right, for many of our young people. And so when we intervene, get the licenses, get the great training, keep our roads safer, there's long-term outcomes of that.
6: They've since raised $4,000, which puts 40 rangatahi through their licensing. She says finding the money to invest in these young people is worth it.
10: Look, our future are these young people. Whether you and I can afford to put the heater on when we're retired or have to put an extra blanket on, that's going to be decided by this generation, and this is our chance.
6: The program will support Ricky Sean Aluval and Crystal McGregor to find a job. But right now, the pair's just stoked to be graduating.
8: You're dressed up, you're looking good. How are you feeling tonight?
7: Yeah, I'm feeling good.
9: Though the past 2 days, people have been messaging me saying that they're so proud because I'm finally graduating. It feels amazing.
1: And that report was from Mary Argue. In Australia, a special football program is bringing together refugees, many of whom gave up the sport after leaving their homeland. The Western Sydney program sees people from a range of backgrounds hit the pitch together and form bonds off the field as well. The ABC's Tanya Dandrinos has more.
11: It's a crisp winter's evening in Fairfield in Western Sydney, but there's a common passion warming those braving the night air. 22-year-old Ahmad Akimi is in his element.
12: I love everything about football.
11: He came to Australia almost 2 years ago.
12: The Taliban were in Afghanistan, so we decided to go to Pakistan, and we came from Pakistan.
11: Ahmad, who's working as an electrician, is part of a FIFA Foundation program run by not-for-profit Reclink Australia. Jared Galbraith-Martin is Reclink's senior sports coordinator.
13: It's looking to support refugees, newly arrived migrants to Australia, not just in terms of providing a sport that they love and they flourish in, but also supporting them with their settlement journey.
11: The program is funded for 2 years, removing the cost barrier that often prevents many new arrivals from participating in sport, one Roman Abassi experienced firsthand.
14: It was so expensive for me, and also the equipment, the sport equipment, so expensive.
11: The 33-year-old refugee advocate was a professional athlete in Afghanistan and came to Australia as a refugee almost 4 years ago. He recently joined the Reclink program as a facilitator and says the benefits go far beyond physical activity.
14: When the refugees, they came to Australia, they were dealing with social isolation, with mental problems, with lots of issues. And the only way that we can support them is sport and recreation.
11: The majority of participants in the FIFA Foundation program are referred by Settlement Services International. Its youth engagement coordinator is Anastasia Kachurovska.
15: It is a time for them to reclaim their childhood and reclaim their youth and reclaim their joy.
11: Around 80 participants are enrolled in the program, and many are learning English for the first time. But on the pitch, there's a universal language.
16: Football. I like football.
17: I like football.
11: Sarah Scandari's family came to Australia in 2004. She was born a year later. She's also connected with the program and become a leader among the group.
18: In football, it's like everyone unites. You don't need to know the language. You just say ball, ball, pass. It's very simple. And I guess we just connect in that way.
11: Looking to the global stage, Ahmad Akimi and his friends are keenly following the World Cup.
18: Who's your favourite team?
12: Maybe Australia, because I'm here and I'm going to support them. And the other team would be Argentina.
18: Is Messi a favourite?
12: Yes, of course.
11: Language proving no barrier for that enduring football debate either.
17: Of course, Cristiano Ronaldo. Lionel Messi?
12: Cristiano Ronaldo.
1: And that report from the ABC. Joining us now is the panel's very athletic, Wallace Chapman.
19: Why am I laughing so hard?
1: I don't know. Why are you laughing so hard, Wallace?
19: I was a runner once in the day. I loved my running. Addicted to it.
1: Yeah?
19: For years. But something happened, had a bit of a bone issue.
1: You like a robust stroll.
19: Yeah, that's what I do now, that's for sure.
1: Okay.
19: But speaking of robust stroll, well, actually, we're going to be looking at some robust weather first up, so okay. Keeping you abreast of that. Actually, we're going to Taranaki for that. But look, sparking a bit of joy, firstly, interesting story here. So this guy, Paul, he discovers a cow in his backyard. This is down south. And
1: suburban?
19: Urban? Yes.
1: Yes. Oh,
19: And,
1: okay.
19: He didn't know what to do. He just, hello, young chap, what are you doing here? And the cow didn't answer back.
1: Not like a calf, not like
19: actual,
1: a bebe.
19: An actual cow,
1: Well, I hope he invited him in for a cup of tea.
19: They're huge. They're like a truck, these things.
1: I can't wait to find out what he did with it. let's just assume he invited the cow in, they had a cup of tea and a slice of lolly.
19: Well, that's right. So, a miserable day. The Culture 101 team sparked a bit of joy by sharing a bit of lolly cake around the office, or our part of the office.
1: Did they get people to eat it?
19: Hello. I devoured. Because you see, Lisa, Wallace Chapman, the very person you're talking to, there's nothing better for me than lolly cake. It's the finest gourmet.
1: Okay.
19: It's all beautiful. Right. 2101. Do you agree? Guess what? No one agrees with me.
1: I'm going so in. Far. I'm coming in hot, Wal. It's not a cake, for a start. It's a cross between a slice and a fudge. It doesn't require cooking, so it cannot be a cake. And if you like the lolly cake, you might as well just get out the sugar bowl and go face first into it, because it is the equivalent. It's what biscuits, lollies, condensed milk, butter, and if you're lucky, a tiny bit of fibre with some coconut with the posh version of the lolly cake.
19: Happy Friday to you too.
1: Why don't you just eat some fairy bread? I suppose you like that too. And do you like fairy bread? Sprinkles on bread with white bread,
19: yes,
1: butter,
19: I do. Yes,
1: sprinkles.
19: I do. I'll have some lolly cake for you tomorrow on the deck.
2: RNZ News at 6 o'clock. Kia ora, good afternoon. I'm Karen McCarthy. Hutt City Council says its crews are monitoring Wainuiomata River and Waifetu Stream closely. It says both are at high levels after the high tide this afternoon. The council says there is a high risk of slips across the district and people should stay alert for signs of unstable ground. There had already been one in Wainuiomata Road and another in Lowry Bay near Eastbourne. Residents there have been told there is no immediate risk, to be prepared to leave. The council is urging people to take care as they travel home, saying traffic is slow and there are delays to public transport. Flooding and slips have forced many road closures across Wairarapa, with authorities warning the disruptions will remain in place overnight. Lake Ferry Road, Cape Palliser Road, White Rock Road and the Ponotahi Bridge are all closed due to flooding. Thousands of people lost power, most of them in Taranaki and Wellington, with falling trees to blame for some of the blackouts. The biggest areas without power in Wellington were Te Tahi Bay and Taita, each with about 1,500 homes and businesses, but there are many smaller pockets. Most flights in and out of Wellington Airport have been cancelled today, and most scheduled flights this evening have also been cancelled. A spokesperson says the winds are forecast to ease tomorrow, which hopefully will allow flights to resume. An international response is underway to provide specialist rescue teams and aid to quake-ravaged northern Venezuela. The UN is coordinating the operation. At least 235 people have been killed and 4,300 injured. An aid worker from Refugees International, Jeremy Conendike, told the BBC, "Time is of the essence."
20: There's a question of scale and there's a question of speed. The first 3 days or so after an event like this are really critical because that is the window for most of the live rescues. It's possible after that, but beyond about day five, it's exceedingly rare.
2: Jeremy Conendike says getting rescue teams on the ground as quickly as possible is critical. Climate scientists say the record-breaking heat wave engulfing Western Europe would have been virtually impossible without human-caused climate change. The World Weather Attribution Group of climate scientists says in an analysis that climate change has made this week's soaring nighttime temperatures 100 times more likely than they would have been just two decades ago. It says over the region studied, this is the most severe heatwave ever recorded. It says a similar heatwave in June 1976 would have been around 3.5 degrees Celsius cooler than this one. Of more than 800 European cities analysed, 45% have recorded or are forecast to record their highest heat stress levels for late June. The Fast Track panel assessing plans for a vast gold mine in central Otago has asked if mining company Santana Minerals would pay in the event of a catastrophic failure. It's also asked the company how it would protect more than 100,000 lizards at the site near Cromwell and for a full social impact assessment. The list of 30 requests follows a decision by the company yesterday to voluntarily pause its fast-track application. A group that opposes the mine, the Central Otago Environmental Society, says the information gaps are concerning. Co-chair Philip Murray says the fast-track process isn't suitable for the mine.
21: The risk is of such magnitude that for the panel to make any clear decision about it, it's going to need some really clear information.
2: Santana Minerals says it welcomes the opportunity to strengthen its application. The Associate Health Minister David Seymour wants PharmAc to make greater use of artificial intelligence to help assess medicines faster. In a new letter to the drug buying agency, the minister says AI could support analysis and decision making. David Seymour told Checkpoint that AI should support rather than replace staff.
0: Ultimately, all of this needs to be done in line with the Ministry for Regulation's guidance on using AI in the public sector. That includes always keeping humans in the loop. I don't see it as replacing humans. I see it as, if you like, a force multiplier.
2: David Seymour also wants PharmAc to explore new funding models that account for long-term savings across the health system and wider government. A Manawatu high school has introduced a user pay service to get teens affected by rural bus funding changes to school. Palmerston North Boys High School students from Shannon, about 30 minutes away, were earlier this year ruled ineligible for ministry-funded buses as there were closer high schools. Boys High Rector David Bovey says a user pay service has been introduced as a trial. He's hopeful it will remain for the rest of the year, though he realises that at $46 a week per student, it's not cheap. The ministry has paused reviews of funded bus routes while it looks into its policy, but won't reverse changes already made. That's the news.
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2: The short forecast from Met Service to midnight on Saturday. There is an orange heavy rain warning still in force till tomorrow morning for the Tararua Range, for Wairarapa south of Masterton, and for Wellington, excluding Porirua. So for Northland, showers retreating to the far north in the morning, fine spells increasing. Auckland to Tamaranui, also Coromandel, Taupo and Bay of Plenty. Scattered rain in Auckland, otherwise mostly fine with isolated showers. Also Tamaranui, Taupo and Bay of Plenty tomorrow. Taranaki and Taihape to Kapiti, occasional rain, gale southeasterlies in exposed places, severe in Taranaki today. Gisborne to Wairarapa, also Wellington. Rain, sometimes heavy, southerly gales in exposed places, severe in Wellington today. Nelson, Buller, Marlborough and Canterbury. Cloudy with scattered rain about eastern Marlborough. Clearing tomorrow. Isolated showers elsewhere clearing in the morning. Severe gales, southerly winds about the sounds today. Greater Fiordland, also Otago and Southland. Mainly fine with a few showers about the south coast and the Chatham Islands. Cloudy with the chance of a shower tomorrow. 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
19: Tonight, residents of Waitaki are staring down the barrel of rate rises, not 7%, not 10, but 17% people took to the streets. And the New Zealand issue gone global, a New Zealand psychology journal has removed a peer-reviewed article, we tell you why, on the show. It's exposed quite a rift, we explain. And where are the cheapest houses in New Zealand? $249,000 for a gorgeous three-bedroom cottage with sea view. We talk about that. And our question of the day, it's possibly life's most polarising cake. Something is not a cake, but are you in Camp Lolly Cake with the panel or not? Hides out in suburban bakeries. And if not, what cake sparks Friday joy for you? Someone has just texted in, Wallace, I agree. Lolly cake is the best invention in New Zealand. Cuisine. Every time my children have a birthday, I ask my mum to make it and then I hide half of it in the fridge and I just save it just for me. So 2101, you can email the panel at rnz.co.nz. Nice to have you on a Friday with me, Marion Hobbs, former Labour MP and Minister. Marion, kia ora, nice to have you here.
26: Kia ora, love. Do you know that as I came in, the water from the harbour was coming up over the motorway?
19: Really?
26: Mm-hmm. I've never seen that before.
19: It is so nice to have you in studio. You got here safely.
26: I did.
19: So it's really ramping up in Wellington right now, Marion.
26: Mm-hmm.
19: Oh, wow. We'll keep you abreast of that across the show. Mike Yardley, Christchurch, travel editor, columnist and correspondent. Mike, great to have you on the show again.
4: Wallace, Marion, very good evening to you. Yes, I was just looking at the hour-by-hour weather rain count for Wellington coming up in the next few hours. It's very intense, to say the least.
26: That's right.
19: I'm looking at, I'm looking at the debris strewn across Marine Drive, Lowry Bay. You'll be okay to get home, Marion?
26: Yep. I've actually got an Uber. I gave up. I came down Nauranga Gorge earlier today and I thought, no. Oh, I'm a dear old lady. I think I'll get an Uber.
4: Yeah. I thought you'd have Shane stretch.
26: More of that later.
19: Gosh, who's running the show here? Good on you. Nice one. All right, now but to the weather. As we've heard, the weather has played havoc today. Hundreds of flights cancelled due to the wind at Wellington Airport. The coast blasted by swells. Flooding, slips being reported. But the Wellington region, not the only area hit. Also under orange weather warnings, Taranaki. With us, Reuben Doyle. He runs the community and news site Ngamotu Advocate. Reuben, welcome.
5: Kia ora, Wallace and Marion and Mike. Yeah,
19: now,
5: great to be here.
19: How has it developed over the day?
5: Well, as we went to bed last night, it started to ramp up and we had a sense that there was going to be a bit of carnage today. And when the cloak of darkness lifted this morning, there was... people had gained new items and lost items, trampolines and swings and wheelie bins, etc., right around the Moma. So that's probably the least of the worries. But, you know, some people have, one particular guy got hit by a tree in a moving car and he survived, but he's very lucky.
19: It's a real, I mean, Mike, these events like this, they can come up quite fast, can't they?
4: They certainly can, and I've become accustomed to becoming quite anxious about heavy rain, particularly, and a lot of people, you know, with houses that perhaps could do with a few repairs and so forth, I know it freaks them out when you get really intense weather, but maybe we are all just in a state of needing to adapt and learn how to suck it up without wanting to sound too callous or brutal about it. But it is part of our new normal, isn't it?
19: Yeah. What's the power situation like now? The outage map is unbelievable. I mean, a sea of outages in Taranaki there, Reuben.
5: Yeah, it's hard to pinpoint exactly. But about noon today, 6,000 houses, and the map doesn't look any better than it did at midday. So, you know, thousands without power tonight as we go into the evening.
19: Yeah, and I guess if there is a lighter side, looking for those little sort of other moments on your Facebook page, there was quite a pretty cool video of someone in their car giving way to a wheelie bin.
5: Yeah, a wheelie bin was just sort of trotting down the road, Carrington Street, I think it was. And, that was quite amusing for some, as you say, a light-hearted moment. I was looking on in Wellington there, Justin Lester, who runs Wellington Alive there, and they had a similar video in Wellington where a wheelie bin was just sort of going for a bit of a trot down the road, yeah.
19: Tim, Reuben, stay safe. Thanks for the update. Excuse me, Reuben Doyle from the news site Ngamotu Advocate. And we have a running blog on rnz.co.nz to stay there and all the information to hand, what you need to know if indeed there will be any evacuations. Well, councils across the country have been grappling with rising rates, none more so where residents of Waitaki District face a rate rise of 20% plus. What do they do? In time-honoured fashion, they took to their streets in their hundreds. Now, the Waitaki District Mayor, Mal Tavendale, has criticised a toxic online environment that is making it hard for elected members to do their job as the council trims a deeply unpopular 22% rates rise. It's now at 17%. Now, our guest was there, Keith Marshall, Waitaki District resident and former chief executive of Hamilton, Nelson Buller and Napier District Councils. Keith, good to have you on the panel.
6: Kia ora.
19: You got off lightly. It could have been 45%, I understand.
6: Oh, look, it's one of those... The consultation went out from the council with just three choices, 19%, 27%, and 45%. And I guess that's what initially flag my reaction is just that's just any of those numbers are just simply unaffordable. At 19%, the average rates rise was $750. We've got one of the lower socioeconomic deciles in the country. So, you know, it was how were people, what were they going to take $750 out of? Power, food? And the affordability factor just wasn't addressed by council.
19: Okay, so if it's 17%, what would they be? That would be, what, about $400-$500 a year for everybody? Let's bring in our guest, Keith, Marion Hobbs.
26: Yeah, $400 or $500 or even $600 or $700 is just too much for, say, a pensioner, a woman, aged, say, 77, living on her own, doesn't own a house, and this is not unusual. And that's a hell of a rate, increase rate to pay. But then I have my sort of empathy a little bit for councils, because for ages and ages, infrastructure repairs by both central and local government have been put off for the rainy day. That's not funny for today. So we've got water, we've got roads, we've got filling waste dumps places, and they all need to have it. And now on top of that, you have storm effects if you're up on the east coast of the North Island. I'm not sure of the solution, but I think it can't be just local bodies. I think central government has to have a really right. good conversation.
19: Stay there, Keith, and you can respond to both Mike and Marion. Mike Yardley.
4: Well, I actually began my media career in Oamaru at Radio Waitaki in the early 90s. So I've had a long-time love affair with the Waitaki district. Yeah. Obviously, it's a huge tourism mecca, which is where I think recent debate on the bed tax is very applicable. I really think a bed tax is needed in places like the Waitaki district as a potent revenue stream to help foot that infrastructure bill. But what really worries me about Waitaki and this rates increase, Keith, is, as you would know, it's a pretty low rating base for such a large district. I think it's the 11th biggest district by land in New Zealand. Do you think there is genuine fat to be cut, you know, as you look through the operating budget of the Waitaki District Council? Is there inefficiencies there? What do you reckon?
6: Oh, I'm definitely going to dodge that question, because my short answer would be yes. But, no, look, I mean, the thing here is the community were just so outraged by the unaffordability of it. I mean, it's patently unaffordable. And to that end, a couple of people who've never ever organised a petition in their lives got together, and it kind of swept up this people power thing. In the end, in just 13 days, we got 5,500 signatures across a huge district like this. And compare that to only 8,500 people voted in the local election last year. Yeah. And the mayor herself got 3,800 votes. So he has 5,500 people. And they are very clearly saying to council, we've lost trust and confidence in you. That rate rise should have been 7 or 9%, which you had signalled in your long-term plan, which was signed and audited by the Auditor General less than a year ago.
4: What are they tracking for the long-term plan next year, Keith?
6: Oh, look, I mean, that's the great mysteries of water reforms, isn't it? That's an esoteric topic that we're probably best not to touch on. Who knows? I mean, one of the things that we do know based on the council's own figures is, on top of the rate rise this year, next year, the council's projection is that we're facing $1,600 average lift per connection. That's on top of a 17%. It's just unaffordable.
19: Marion?
26: You know, I totally agree. I have, for my sins, for a while, I was on the Otago Regional Council. And the mayors of small councils in that area used to come in to meet with us, or just to meet with a few of us. We would all meet together. And I remember somebody coming in and saying, I've got no rate rise. I've really done it well for my people. I had to ring that person up later and say, listen, I'm going to take you to court because you've just been discharging so many tons of human waste into four different rivers in your area. And that is because inspections hadn't happened. Things were allowed to fail. And that's when we talk blissfully about infrastructure, we're also talking about infrastructure that is pertinent to our health and safety. What I do think is a problem is that we're not taking people with us. We're not sitting down in the quiet moments, not on the heated moments, but on the quiet moments and actually explaining what lies ahead of people.
19: Right. Final point, Keith?
6: Look, I'm poacher 10 gamekeeper in a way, aren't I? You know, imagine the chief executive speaking out about council rate rises. Outrageous. but, you know, setting aside my own foibles here, you know, Marion, I don't disagree. You know, local government in New Zealand has a lot of work to do, and particularly around affordability. But the specific puzzle here is the things that you're raising about the work that needs to be done, and particularly a whole wall of long-delayed water-related work,
26: yeah.
6: Was actually covered in a baseline of 9% by the council. Right. The additional 10% is because they have suddenly chosen not to fund an operating deficit which they had agreed to fund and was signed off by the Auditor General. So that's what will happen with that additional money is that it'll end up as a cash reserve somewhere and taken out of ratepayers' pockets.
19: Well, Keith, we will watch the space and see what comes to pass in the wonderful Waitaki Digital. Keith, kia ora, thank you very much for being on the panel. That's Keith Marshall there is a part of the area there, and he went on the protest as well. Gosh, hundreds and hundreds of people. You're on RNZ National, the panel. It's 20 past six.
3: Wallace Chapman, the panel on RNZ National.
19: Outrage has been sparked by psychologists over the retraction of a peer-reviewed piece in a journal months after it was published. The paper was written by Māori psychologist Anna Mitchell and makes claims about systemic racism in the industry. Also claims that mātauranga Māori has been given too much weight in industry training. Now, the journal removed it because they said the piece could perpetuate harm to Māori. Now, clinical neuropsychologist Dr. Helen Buckland-Wright is with us. Doesn't really want to get into the contents as much as actually the idea of whether something should be retracted or whether it should have been in there at all. Dr. Buckland-Wright, welcome to the show.
7: Hi, thanks for having me on. I'm a huge fan, so it's lovely to be able to talk to you.
19: Oh, well, it's very kind of you to join us on a dull, miserable Friday here, Helen, but look, let me ask you this. What is your, because this issue now has gone global, what is your concern with the removal of this piece?
7: Wallace, I just don't even know where to start, to be honest with you.
19: Does it happen often?
7: No. This doesn't happen, because once something's been through a peer review, and this was scrupulously peer reviewed because it was known it was going to be controversial, so it was careful review, then it was published, it's been on the record for 10 months, it's been cited in other journals by other authors, and the NZCCP have just unilaterally made a decision to pull it. And there's a whole set of guidelines that journals across the world follow to make sure that scientific publishing happens responsibly, so that we're not kind of vulnerable to whatever values a particular organisation has, and it stays on the record so that people can look at it and then debate it themselves. They can actually have that, go through that process themselves of whether they agree or they disagree.
19: Let's bring our panel, Marion.
26: Hannah, I just love you. Thank you so much for saying what was at the top of my list of comments. When it's been peer-reviewed, it's therefore up for argument and reading and debate. Yeah. And the whole glorious thing about science is, you know, Galileo or whatever, you posit something and then someone disagrees with you, you hope it's not the Pope. But, you know, and because of the argument, you advance a step further and a step further. Mm. And that is the beauty of science. It's true and proper for that part of time, and then some other ideas come in, etc. Mm-hmm. And again, I'm like you, I can't comment on the actual ideas. I haven't read the article. I was thinking about this Riley thinking about this. You know the word hysteria? You know, lots of nervousness and excitement. Apparently, only women seem...
7: women's wounds travelling around
26: that's
7: their
26: right.
7: bodies.
26: Only women seem to suffer from this. Men never seem to suffer from hysteria. That's why it comes from the Greek hysterikos of the womb. Mm-hmm. So I think there have been some changes in thinking about psychology over the years. And here's some other changes.
7: Well, what I might say is that it's actually a very small group of people that have made this decision behind closed doors.
26: Oh.
7: Most of the profession, I have to say, is just searching for the words to speak at the moment. Yeah. It is so shocking. So I really, and that's the thing that actually we're very upset about, is because people trust us because we follow guidelines.
26: Yeah.
7: When people move away from those, it erodes trust. And so they may have made a decision, but that affects every psychologist in the country. And, it, and we're really upset. And it also fuels some really dark corners of the internet that we don't want to be associated with. This is a profession. Yeah. We've worked hard. So
19: let's bring in Mike Yardley.
4: Yeah, well, Helen, to a layman like me, it just seems like the most outrageous, belated form of censorship. And as to the small group of people at the college you refer to, do you think they have been got at?
7: Oh, look, I think that this is part of a broader international pattern that is actually being seen in professional bodies where there are some very powerful ideas. And I think people get caught with those ideas, and then we all like to just spend time with people who agree with us. We don't always like to hear things that we don't agree with. Or
4: it's like groupthink, isn't it?
7: I don't know what's happened because they're not transparent about it. But these concerns about censorship and silencing in psychology in New Zealand have been there for some years. We've been trying to sound the alarm. We've not got anywhere because they're sort of the power structure that's sitting with the college. And now this is actually just playing out in a very public
19: It's pretty huge now, and it's going to there's more legs to it. It's gone global. Commentators picking up on it. But look, the New Zealand College of Clinical Psychologists says that the journal is, quoting, not an independent, indexed academic journal, and editorial decisions must be considered within the context of college's governance, values, and constitutional commitments. So they say, look, they have a constitution they have to follow, and that includes upholding the Treaty of Waitangi. Some are saying they did feel the critique was based on a bit of misunderstanding of kaupapa Māori psychology. Now, I know you don't want to get into the specifics there, but my other question is to, should it have ever made muster in the first place?
7: Absolutely. It was accepted. It was reviewed by numerous academics in a variety of universities in New Zealand, and it was accepted for publication by them. So I think that to turn around and to say that now is actually just, you know, very upsetting and quite disingenuous. And it's particularly, I'm very mindful of Dr. Mitchell, who is really being put in this position because of an organisational shift away from basic guidelines for the profession.
4: Yep.
19: Interesting.
4: By the way, Helen, is membership to the college compulsory if you're a practicing clinical psychologist?
7: Thank you so much for asking this. Unfortunately, many of us are actually, you know, locked into having to be a member, not through choice, because we don't need it, because our regulatory authority is the New Zealand Psychologist Board, but through some fairly kind of what we feel are now unacceptably constraining contracts with ACC, Corrections, Ministry of Justice. So even though, you know, we might all want, and many people have resigned already, there are some psychologists who essentially now have to keep paying for this because otherwise they will lose their livelihoods. They need it to be able to do ACC work. So we actually are going to be talking to lawyers about this shortly to see what we can do, because we really, for many psychologists, we want to distance ourselves, not from the topic. It's a really important topic to be talked about, but from this behaviour.
8: from the college.
19: Well, give us an update, Helen, when you do. We want to follow the story. So that's,
8: thank you.
19: Yeah,
26: and best wishes.
19: Yeah.
8: Thank you so much. Thank you. Have a lovely evening.
19: Yeah, kia ora. Dr. Helen Buckland right there, clinical neuropsychologist. Interesting that one. Look, it's 28 past six. You're on the panel with Mike Yardley and Marion Hobbs. Just a word on this. You heard Marion Hobbs there sort of coming into and booking an Uber to get out of the studio. But why didn't Marion Hobbs order a limo? Why not? That was the question Mike Yardley posed. So, look, this is a limo gate, isn't it? Shane Jones refusing to confirm if the hotel was a three-minute walk from the Toronto Mining Conference. He had a limo on standby for hours, allegedly. And Jenny Lynch reports if he stayed at the Intercontinental, the conference was next door. So a private driver, standby 3 hours one day, 7 hours the next day, 14 hours the following day. So 24 hours of standby across 3 days, you've got about $4,000 right there. So around the panel on this, Mike Yardley, I mean, is that fair? It's very cold there.
4: Apparently.
19: You never know when you might need it. Do you have to walk? What do you think?
4: Well, if you believe the Mātua, he also had various meetings beyond the convention centre or the Intercontinental. So I'm not going to cast any doubt over the veracity of his recollections, but if he's traipsing around downtown Toronto and the weather's not flash, yeah, I think that's okay. I mean, I did watch Jenna's stand-up with him, and I don't think she's going to win any investigative journalism gongs by chasing this particular caper. I don't really think it's, you know, the biggest case in the world. But yeah, sure, the staff perhaps could have shown some tighter cost control.
19: It's what it's about, isn't it, Marion Hobbs? It's the cost control of our money.
26: Times have changed, darling. If I was going over, and I can remember this happening, to London to do some broadcasting work, and I took with me a staff member. Anyway, we have to always put in our travel plans, including the jobs that we're doing and who we're meeting, to H1, that was Helen, before we booked. I put it in and she said, what's that day for? That was the last day of about 3 or 4 days. And I said, oh, I'm going to see my son. She said, on your own time. You pay for that day, for the accommodation that for that day, and you pay for your staff members' accommodation. That's not on the taxpayers. Totally fair, totally right.
19: So Helen Clark would not have allowed you a limo.
26: You bet no. No way.
4: Actually, Marion, speaking of when you were a minister, something which I found very weird just from the media coverage in the last week or so about Shane Jones. Apparently, at the moment, under Luxon's cabinet, every time a minister is planning a trip overseas and there's a travel budget put together, it has to be signed off, every individual travel budget, trip by trip, at a cabinet meeting. Did that happen when you were a minister?
26: Not cabinet meetings. No, that just went to Helen.
4: Right.
26: And as I said, she really did read them and just said, what's that third or fourth day for? And I said, to see my son. It's personal. Yeah. We don't pay for it.
19: Got on him. Yeah. All right, well, Marion
4: Hobbs. She was a tough taskmaster.
26: But she was right. I mean, that's responsible for, it's taxpayers' money. It's those same people who are paying those expensive rates having to also pay through their taxation.
19: It is 6:32. 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
23: Emergency officials in Wellington are advising people to head home and stay there for the night, with heavy rain, winds and heavy swells forecast for the rest of the evening. The storm has closed roads across the Wellington region, as well as in Wairarapa and Taranaki. The UN Shipping Agency has paused its program to oversee hundreds of ships transiting the Strait of Hormuz after a cargo ship reported that it had come under attack. Rescuers are searching through rubble for survivors after two powerful earthquakes struck Venezuela yesterday near the capital Caracas. The Associate Health Minister David Seymour has told Pharmac he wants it to make greater use of artificial intelligence to help assess medicines faster. And researchers have used artificial intelligence and imaging technology to read a carbonized rolled-up papyrus scroll that was burned during the eruption of Mount Vesuvius in 79 AD. Those are the headlines. Our next bulletin at 7.
9: This week on Music 101. Mel Parsons talks about being an independent artist in New Zealand and fundraising for her next album. Kato and Brandon Cherez on their recent Aotearoa Music Awards win and being inspired by 2000s UK dance music. Following a run of shows across the UK, Office Dog are back with a new album, and the mixtape features DJ and broadcaster Sarah Thompson. 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

0: on the panel here to warm our hearts. What lyrics, hey? I'm going crazy. I'm losing sleep. I'm in too far. I'm in way too deep over you. Lyrics that could only come from Cheap Trick, the Flame. So successful it became their albatross, their own number one hit. They didn't like the song, though. Says an observer, they all got in the room and did about half a take, and Rick Nielsen stand up and goes, "I hate this," and he gets up and leaves. Tom Peterson's like, "Yeah, I don't want to be here either," and gets up and walks out. Not a bad song, Mike Gardner. You'd love this.
1: I find it a bit of a downer, Wallace, isn't it? It's a bit depressing. Sort of goes with the weather across New Zealand on a Friday night.
0: Whoops. Okay. All right. Someone says, Cheap Trick, the greatest band. Live at Budokan was the must-have album in the late 70s. There you go. Pat's with me. All right. It is 6:36, by the way. Speaking of weather, watch the RNZ blog. They have constant updates. And Met Service is warning that Wellington's wild weather isn't over yet. John Law, meteorologist, says damaging winds, heavy rain will lash the region into tonight. Strong gusts expected through to tomorrow morning, and another 60 to 90 millimetres of rain could still fall in parts of Wellington and southern Wairarapa. So stay home if you can. Do stay safe. Okay, now time for I've Been Thinking. Marion Hobbs, take it away.
2: Thank you, my dearest. Okay, what I've been worried about has actually come up as we've talked tonight. It's about communities, countries divided and angry, because as we face some enormous questions ahead of us, you take climate change, you take South Dunedin and having to shift houses and places like that, you take rates. So citizens and voters believe that their MPs and their councillors are not listening to them, and councillors and MPs are scared of the rejection and the anger, and they, the voters, don't understand. Well, I was really lucky. I got to listen to a guy called Ian Walker, I think his name is, Walker, from Australia. And he's set up these kind of refined citizens' meetings, assemblies, like juries. And they're chosen by ballot, and they bring in the experts, and it must take, I think, days, if not weeks, and they must be paid in some way. And they come forward to a considered decision. They've tried this in Australia, in local government, just on those issues of rates payings. They've tried them on things like, should we bury nuclear waste in South Australia? All those sorts of issues that they've actually explored. I think it's worth a try here in New Zealand.
0: How fascinating. We might come back to that in the week. So almost a citizens' assembly. You've got 40 people and a lottery of citizens to meet together and to make decisions.
2: Yep. Rather like juries, because you're not choosing them. Yeah. They're not a few from here and a few from there, or a few ACT or a few New Zealand First or a few Greens. No, it's from citizens.
0: How about
1: that?
0: Are
1: you forced to attend?
2: Well, you get, I don't know, love. I think that you'd have to have a pretty good thimage, like you're in your 9th week of pregnancy. No, not 9th, 39th week of pregnancy. Yeah.
0: It'll be, if you're in the lottery, no doubt you would be willing to go put yourself forward, unlike a jury, I guess. How interesting.
2: Well, yeah, I think it's pretty, yeah, they've tried it out over there, and they, in Melbourne, when they were having really bad problems with rates and costs, they did a 20-year spending thing, looking at all the problems they had, and they did this, and they had the experts come in and spend time with them. And because, of course, they're not standing for election, they're not afraid, they're actually focusing on the ideas. I love it, the idea. I'd love to try it.
0: Fascinating.
2: Yeah.
0: Well, we're going to come back to that. If 12 people can decide the fate of that person in a dock, why can't 40 decide on council issues? Very good, Marion Hobbs. Right, Mike Yardley, I've been thinking.
1: Well, Wallace, I've been thinking about Uncle Sam. Our American friends, of course, celebrate their, 250th anniversary of independence next week. And it just intrigues me that a lot of Kiwis seem still anxious about holidaying in the States. And this seems to be after that barrage of media stories in the past year about the battlefield at the border, getting through the border. Then you've got the politics. Then you've got Marion's bestie, Donald J. Trump. But I think all those anxieties are actually grossly misplaced.

0: I've just got back from my second trip to the States this year, and I can honestly say that getting through the border, easy breezy, no problems at all. LAX, yeah. Which is often seen as a nightmare gateway, no problems. Just sailed through within 10 minutes. Departing from JFK last week, same thing. Just totally stress-free. But what really amazes me, Wallace and Marion, is that as much as America's political discourse is obviously tribalised, I just think American-style hospitality takes some beating. You know, wherever I've gone in the States in recent years, big cities and small towns, they're so graceful, so charming,
1: it's
0: so
1: amazing,
0: outgoing.
1: Isn't it?
0: Yeah, and I just think that people shouldn't be scared by some of those hysterical stories we see in the media or on social. Go visit the USA. They'd love to see you.
1: Yeah, that's a great reminder, isn't it, Marion? I mean, some of the American friends I've met, I mean, hospitality is a central key for them.
2: It's huge, and I've experienced it many times. I've got family over there, although I do get nervous because I've got a conviction for Springbok tour. And it always takes me 20 minutes to get into Australia every time because I have to declare it. I don't know whether they've changed the rules in America, but they used to say if you got fined less than this amount of money, you didn't have to declare it. So I've always used it.
1: Okay.
2: Well, otherwise I could be in trouble. And I don't mind being sent home, but I do mind 10 weeks in a...
1: Wow.
2: In a huge dormitory with lots of other people.
1: That is very true. Very true. All right, very nice. Marion Hobbs, Mike Yardley on Friday's show, The Panel, RNZ National at 6:41.
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1: Changing tack. So looking at, let's focus in on, there are eight places in Aotearoa where you can get a house at $300,000 and under. So house prices might be in a slump, but buying a house still feels like lopping off an arm of a leg. But there are still places in the country where you can pick up a decent place for, as I said, less than $300K. And thanks to a new report from Cotality, we know where to find the cheapest houses in this country. And Stuff did a very interesting piece on this and highlighted one, Anna McEnroe, a resident in a town where the median value of a house is $263,000. Anna, lovely to have you on the show.
4: Hello, Wallace. Thank you very much for the invitation.
1: And what town am I talking about?
4: You're talking about Ekamatua.
1: Ekamatua? Okay. Yeah. So, look, tell us in a nutshell, where is it and what's special about it?
4: It's a small little community, 50 kilometres north of Greymouth, 30 kilometres south of Reefton. It's bang in the middle of a beautiful part of New Zealand called the Grey Valley.
1: Okay.
4: Yep.
1: Right. What really interested me was actually not just this beautiful area, Anna, but actually the house prices and a three-bedroom cottage looked very cute to me on a cliff seaside view. $249,000. And as an Aucklander, Anna, I just can't imagine that sort of price for a house.
4: All right. I think the house that you're talking about, the cliff seaside view, is probably Hector or Knockawa, one of those places where the houses are cheap. Ekamatua is inland, probably 20 k's as the crow flies from Pumatakee.
1: Got it. All right. Let's go on the panel. Mike, have you been to this place, Ekamatua?
0: I have passed through it many times, yeah. Wallace and Anna. I think the population is about 350. Is that about right, Anna?
4: If it's even that, yes. Yeah,
0: wow,
4: quite
0: yeah.
4: Small.
0: What intrigues me is obviously you're pretty close to Reefton. I think it's, what, about 20K away?
4: Yep.
0: And Reefton's property prices have gone up quite steeply in the last year or two. Are you fearful the same may happen to your village?
4: I don't think it will. No, very few people are building houses here. Indeed, the reason that houses have increased so much in Reefton is because of the mine that's going ahead at the old mine site, Waiuta.
0: Mm.
4: They've been working on that. You may know of that. They've been working on that, on the infrastructure of the mine for the last 4 years or so. And so they're really struggling to find accommodation for the miners. A lot of them fly in, fly out. And that's happening. Right. We have some accommodation here in Ecomatua for that. And there's a lot of that in Reefton as well. But a lot of the miners are not actually settling in the area. They're quite content to come in for the week and then go for the week because of the shift that they work.
1: Right. Okay. Marion?
2: There's a downside to this. I'm sorry to be such a grumpy old person, but there's a wee town called Clinton, which I also think was in this description.
1: Oh, I know Clinton.
2: Yeah. And you can see sometimes pensioners' cottages, for want of a better word. And I remember driving past there and seeing that and noticing that there was one garage and one shop in Clinton. So if you wanted to go to a doctor or a dentist, and I think it's the same for Ikamatua, or you want to go to a physio or something like that, you're going to have to travel, aren't you?
4: You do.
2: And and I don't think, from memory, that bus services are all that frequent.
1: Oh.
4: No, they're not. There are no bus services on the West Coast.
2: That's right.
1: Okay.
2: And so you've got different costs. You might have a house that's relatively cheap, but you've got these other costs for actually living, and particularly if you're on a fixed income.
1: Do you find that, Anna?
4: Well, I'm able to drive, so I'm independent in that respect. It's not a problem for me. People in the neighbourhood are very helpful, and they will take their neighbours if they have to. But for the most part, everybody helps each other out, and you can get over that.
1: Right.
4: You do need to have transport to get the doctor.
1: And what fascinates me, because I've always sort of lived in a sort of a fairly big, I've spent some time in Nelson and Dunedin, but Auckland, sort of city centres really, but I've always had an inkling, maybe even a bit of a dream of actually one day trying out a very, very small town or a village. Why have you been in Ikamatua for 35 years? What keeps you there?
4: Well, it's my husband and my family and the people.
2: Yeah.
4: The people really are special. But I think you'll probably find that in any small community in New Zealand, in anywhere in the world. Small communities do help each other. They look out for each other. Everybody knows whose property is whose. Everybody knows everybody's car. So we do help out.
0: Do you have any crime?
4: That's what kept me here. Crime? There is a little bit. Occasionally theft from heavy machinery like diesel. Just recently, somebody knocked down a lot of road safety signs, and the road safety people were a bit slow to put them back up. But that doesn't happen very often. And you don't hear very much about burglaries. So people are very lucky in that respect. Yeah. So you're right.
1: Fantastic. Finally, is there a real sense of community? Do people get together and celebrate and memorialise and, you know, have fun together?
4: Probably the local pub.
1: Ah, got it. Yes, of course. Of course, yeah. Claire says, yeah, I've been to Ikamatua. The pub was there a few years ago, and I've been there. Very good. Hey, thank you for giving us an insight into this very interesting place, part of New Zealand, in the Makanroa there, resident in a town where the value of a house is around $263,000. Now, here's one. Here's an interesting piece of feedback. Great to hear Marion Hobbs talking about citizens' assemblies. We had a very successful citizens' assembly last year in Porirua, in partnership with Ngāti Toa
2: on
1: the topic of climate change. They're a great way of reaching consensus on what we all agree on, and rather than what divides us. So there we go. Now, the question of the day today is something a little bit different on a dreary Friday. It is possibly life's most polarising cake. Some don't even see it as a cake or a log. But are you in Camp Lolly Cake with me in the panel or not? It hides out in your suburban bakeries. It sparks joy with kids. And we were lucky to be served lolly cake this afternoon by the Culture 101 team. Braden, the producer, he, for whatever reason, decided to make one and bring it in. And it was just, wow, the memories. I was 10 again. With us is, actually in Taranaki, former photojournalist Glenn. How are you, Glenn?
5: Kia ora, Wallace. I'm nice to speak to a fellow Leica lover.
1: Oh, yes. We're talking cameras now. Yes.
5: Hi, Marion. Hi, Mike.
1: That's
5: hi.
1: Right. Yeah, I love my sort of manual cameras there, the Leica. Whew. Now, but back to Lollycake. You have texted that Lollycake is, in fact, capital letters, the food of angels.
5: Absolutely it is. I mean, I remember seeing it in the tiny little cake shop right next to the Mayfair Theatre in New Plymouth I was under five. And because Mum used to go in there to get Dad's Fly Cemetery. Dad was in the British Merchant Marine all his life, and he loved his Fly Cemeteries. And I saw this thing and wanted one and got it. And then Mum used to make it. And so I'd stand on the stool next to her with my little tray and make lolly cake with her. So it is the food of angels.
1: It's the food of angels, Mike Yardley. I mean, I don't know whether you agree or not, but it takes you back to another time.
5: It certainly does.
0: Adore it. Yes,
2: are the lollies made of dupes?
0: Yeah, those little sort of marshmallow, sort of chopped up Eskimos.
2: Oh, okay.
1: Yes.
5: Absolutely. Yes.
0: Yeah. With malt biscuits.
5: It's got to be the Eskimos, yeah.
0: Yes.
2: Yeah. Malt biscuits.
1: It might be called something else these days, but anywho. hey, now, Mike, so you also adore lolly cake?
0: I do. I think it is deliriously delicious. But it's interesting. I have actually had a huge addiction to lolly cake for a very long time. My mother made me some a couple of years ago, and she did pretty well. I have a couple of tips. Always use Griffin's malt biscuits, not the Australian imposters.
1: Amazing.
0: And also, I noticed, and I don't know what you think about this, Glenn. I think this is very controversial. The Chelsea sugar recipe suggests adding a quarter cup of cherries, which to me is just, no, do not
5: that
0: go there.
5: That is sacrilege. That is absolute sacrilege.
2: Yes. That could be healthy.
5: That needs to be burned.
1: Now, let's bring Marion. I'm sure there would have been a lot of political meetings where you had lolly cake
2: no,
1: around the
2: room. No, darling dearest, it's got to be caramel and chocolate. I'm sorry. I have a very sweet tooth. And those jelly things, I find now in my ancient age, they stick around my teeth. And I later have to sort of put my finger up and sort of wiggle them out, and that's not very couth.
1: Okay, so...
2: I'm not a lolly cake person. I'm sorry, love.
1: Okay, so Marion Hobbs, no lolly cake. Mike Yardley, as much as he can.
0: Around the clock.
1: Around the clock. What would be... I'm fascinated now. What's your second go-to, Glenn?
5: I'm with Marion on this, you know, caramel slice, chocolate caramel slice.
2: Oh, yeah.
5: Beautiful. Chocolate caramel slice, beautiful.
1: Now, Glenn, before you go, how are things now in Taranaki?
5: Well, it's been a wild old day. And, I mean, you spoke with Reuben Doyle earlier on. He's a good friend of mine. And he runs a one-man band. He's done really well keeping the whole community informed of the stuff. And even the mayor, Max Broth, said that the New Plymouth District Council comms team watching his page to see what's going on, so they can send teams out. So it's been an interesting day for us all down here.
1: Good on you, Glenn. Hey, stay safe, and thanks for joining us. Lovely stuff.
5: Been a pleasure. Thanks, Wallace.
1: Right, someone says yes. I adore lolly cake. Yum yum yum. Coconut on top. And someone says lolly cake. Ugh, never. and okay, so finally. Just a very different story here for a Friday. Big animals, suburban settings. It's a classic conundrum. Well, imagine our next guest's surprise when he found a huge animal in his front yard. Paul Cade in Invercargill. Paul, how are you this evening?
6: Good, thank you.
1: Now, by the way, the picture's on our website, rnz.co.nz/thepanel. Paul, what animal do you find in your front yard?
6: Oh, a big Friesian cow.
1: Okay. What first came out of your mouth when you found a big Friesian cow in your front yard, Paul?
6: Oh, look, absolutely gobsmacked. It's like, where did this come from? I live on the edge of town, but I'm in a built-up area. I live three blocks away from any farm, but those farms are sheep farms. I don't know where this cow came from.
1: Mike Yardley might be able to help. Mike Yardley, you bring your put your Christchurch sleuth hat on.
0: Does it need milking?
6: Well, hopefully not at this time of year. Normally you throw it off.
1: Okay. Marion.
2: Oh, well, I've only had a, sort of a similar experience, but I was living in a house in the middle of the farm. And my lovely husband had laid out all the garden with tomatoes and all sorts of plants. And six cows broke the fence and cleaned up the whole garden.
1: Wow. Oh, my gosh.
2: But that was a garden. That was a house that was in the middle of cow paddocks. I don't know what I'd do if a cow came in. Mm-hmm. I'd say hello to it.
1: Yeah, that's what I was going to ask. I mean, it sounds sort of crazy. Did you say hi to the cow? Paul?
6: Oh, it's a huge cow. It's fully full size. Yeah.
0: Was it friendly?
6: Yeah. I don't know. I didn't talk to it.
2: We haven't got cow phobia here, have we?
1: So, look, you got a fence. How did the cow get in?
6: It just walked up my driveway.
1: Right.
2: Love it.
6: Yeah.
1: Good Lord. Yeah. So, did you discover in the end where the cow came from or if it made it back home?
6: Well, I have been sent a very anonymous picture from somebody showing me the cow back in its paddock at home, comfortable again. But yeah, he was adamant he wasn't the farmer and knew nothing about it. So I'll have to take him at his word.
1: Amazing stuff.
6: Yeah. No, well, it's certainly not what I expected to come home to, that's for sure.
1: No, it's certainly, that'd be one for the diary, wouldn't it, Mike?
0: It certainly would, yes. I love the photo that you guys have got.
2: So where's the cow now?
6: Well, hopefully back in its paddock. I hope it hasn't broken free again.
0: Is it on its own? Like, is it only one cow in a paddock?
6: Well, I don't know. The photo I was sent was only of that one cow sitting in a paddock, but I'd like to think it's got some friends.
0: Yeah, absolutely.
2: There could be some counselling needed.
1: Oh, poor gosh. This is one that you'll tell the family forever and a day.
6: Oh, yes. Yes, it won't be forgotten about in a hurry, I'm sure.
1: Good on you, Paul. All right, take it easy. Thanks very much.
6: Thank you.
1: Now, Patrick's written, hey, what a great snapshot of Ikamatua. I was lucky enough to collaborate with Mike on his visit to the coast in Reefton. It is an amazing part of the country. Every Kiwi should experience a meal in historic Reefton, Woodstock in Hokitika, or get yourself to Karamia Village Hotel. Nobody expects this, but the best winter weather in New Zealand is on the coast.
2: Right.
0: That's
2: dead
0: very
2: right.
0: True, yeah.
1: Is it true?
2: Yep.
0: Yeah, and far less rain on the west coast in winter. Isn't that bizarre?
2: And only at night time, not during the day.
1: Really?
2: Mm-hmm.
0: It's generally warmer in Greymouth, way warmer than in Christchurch every day of through winter.
2: Yep.
1: Well, there you go.
2: I love the coast.
1: Oh, I just can't wait to get back there again. Now, here's one more. We had a pony that would come up to the kitchen window and breakfast time to get toast and once was found in the lounge watching the cricket. It's just, I mean, that's a Friday. That's a Friday evening type of sort of image in your head, isn't it, Mike? You know, the pony is hanging out with you, you're having a beer, and you're watching the cricket. I think we might sort of bring up the old music again, eh? Let's bring up the power ballad and take you into the evening. Hey, Marion Hobbs, Mike Yardley, you've been absolutely fantastic. Thank
2: you
1: for joining us.
2: It's been lovely to be with you, Mike, and you, Wallace. It's been
0: very
2: great.
0: You too, guys. Thank you.
1: Loved it. Very good. All right, we're going to take you out with a bit of a Cheap Trick, The Flame. Walk a bit better. Stick around because we have the Country Life up very soon.

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1: RNZ News at 7 o'clock. Good evening. I'm Karen McCarthy. Lower Hutt's mayor says people should stay home tonight if they can. Ken Laban says there's some flooding, strewn debris and fallen trees in several parts of the city, including along Marine Drive to Eastbourne and parts of Wainuiomata. He says there have been slips in Lowry Bay and on the Wainuiomata Hill, and officials are monitoring the Wainuiomata River and Waifitu Stream, which are both elevated. Mr. Laban is urging people to take care tonight.
2: To avoid unnecessary travel, and, you know, even though it can be good fun for the young ones, not to drive through the floodwater, stay away from the slips, just be conscious about the uncertainty of the weather at the moment.
1: Ken Laban says there have so far been no evacuations this evening. Met Service has updated its severe weather warnings, extending the orange wind warning for Wellington, adding Porirua to the heavy rain warning, and issuing a new strong wind watch for Whanganui. It says heavy rain is expected across Wellington, the Tararua Range and southern Wairarapa overnight, while damaging southerly gusts of up to 120 kilometres an hour are forecast for Wellington and Taranaki. An oncologist says the country lacks the workforce and funding to expand the National Bowel Screening Program. The program is open to those aged 58 to 74 years old, but new research found months-long delays in diagnosis for around half of under 50-year-olds. Study author Dr. Chris Jackson says early-onset cases are increasing by 3% a year. He says there needs to be longer-term commitments to health funding and more investment in the workforce to expand screening.
3: Increasing the capacity and increasing investment over a longer term period is what we need to do to get those increased number of scopes done. I think everyone wants to see the age range come down. Everyone wants to see the age range come down quickly. But to do that, you do genuinely have to increase capacity in the system.
1: Dr. Jackson says about a third of those surveyed had been misdiagnosed, while others referred for a colonoscopy were turned down. A soldier who threatened to kill an army captain and called him a bitch during a late-night confrontation has lost his name suppression and lost his rank. At a court-martial hearing at Linton Military Camp near Palmerston North today, the soldier, Acting Corporal Jared Joseph Deal, was sentenced to a reprimand and a demotion to sapper. The 31-year-old was found guilty on charges of threatening to kill and using insulting language to a superior. The pair argued late at night in December 2024 following a cocktail party at the Waiuru Military Camp. Deal applied to keep his name secret, but this was denied. French authorities have announced public alcohol consumption and sales bans in Paris in a bid to ease pressure on the capital's hospitals during the heat wave. Parisians will be restricted from drinking alcohol in public from noon local time till 7 in the morning over the weekend. Heatwave conditions that have left Spain, the UK and France sweltering for days are set to shift to the east, with forecasters in Germany and the Czech Republic warning of extreme conditions. Japan Airlines and all Nippon Airlines have cancelled 120 flights as true tropical storms are approaching the country. This could result in the atmospheric phenomenon known as the Fujiwara, when two storms interact, making forecasting their movements and strengths more difficult. A youth employment program in Hutt Valley has been forced to crowdsource after losing some of its funding from the government. Charity organisation Youth Inspire helps young people get the skills they need for work, like learning to drive. Youth unemployment is soaring at nearly 15%. It's roughly three times that of the wider working population. Chief Executive Zainab Ali says 70% of jobs require a driver's licence, and now is the time to invest in young people. So far, they've raised $4,000, which puts 40 rangatahi through their driver's licensing. In sport, the Black Caps will hope to continue to bat for a while yet when play resumes on day two of the third and deciding test against England at Trent Bridge. New Zealand will resume on 361 for four. New Zealand lost four wickets for 44 runs late on day one, but batting coach Luke Ronke is more than happy with their position.
4: 360 for four, it's still a better position than we've been in other matches of this series, so you look at it that way and you look at who we've still got in our batting order. And you know there's some good positive stuff to come tomorrow as well.
1: Day 2 gets underway at 10 p.m. That's the news.

0: Yes, Saturday Night Requests is back again this Saturday. I'm Todd Zehner, doing it my way, filling in again. And don't forget Late Night Hot Toddy from 11.
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3: The short forecast from Met Service to midnight Saturday, and as you heard, Met Service has updated its severe weather warnings, extending an orange wind warning for Wellington, adding Porirua to the heavy rain warning, and issuing a new strong wind watch for Whanganui. Heavy rain is expected across Wellington, the Tararua Range and southern Wairarapa overnight, and damaging southerly gusts of up to 120k an hour are forecast for Wellington and Taranaki. For Northland, showers retreating to the far north in the morning and fine spells increasing. Auckland to Tamaranui, also Coromandel, Bay of Plenty and Taupo. Scattered rain in Auckland, otherwise mostly fine, with isolated showers for Tamaranui, Taupo and Bay of Plenty tomorrow. Taranaki and Taihape to Kapiti, occasional rain, gales southeasterlies in exposed places, severe in Taranaki today. Gisborne to Wairarapa, also Wellington, rain, sometimes heavy, southerly gales in exposed places, severe in Wellington today. Nelson, Buller, Marlborough and Canterbury, cloudy with scattered rain about eastern Marlborough, clearing tomorrow, isolated showers elsewhere clearing in the morning, severe gales southerlies about the Marlborough Sounds. Grey to Fiordland, also Otago and Southland, mainly fine, just a few showers about the south coast. And the Chatham Islands, cloudy with the chance of a shower tomorrow. It's 7 past 7.
4: Yes, indeed. Thanks for joining us here on RNZ National. Wallace Chapman with you. And don't forget, you can keep posted on rnz.co.nz. There's a live weather blog running there. There's going to be really hitting this evening, particularly in Wellington, past the Taranaki as well. So stay tuned to rnz.co.nz. 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Listen and follow. We had Marion Hobbs and Mike Yardley, so if you didn't catch it live, and by the way, the panel is always 100% live, but it is on Spotify and ever later on, so you can catch it there if you haven't caught it as it happens. Now, this week, Country Life finds out how a pioneer Northland coffee grower has evolved his businesses, or his business rather, and heads to a bull sale near Gisborne.
5: No mai whakaronga mai ki te aotai whenua. Welcome to Country Life, ko Janina Schwanaka, tēnei.
6: Great to have your company. I'm Duncan Smith. Today, Anisha's chatting about a chunky mudfish.
5: And I'm back from the East Coast bull sales in Tairawhiti, where things were certainly hotting up with a new top price set. 20,
6: 30, 30, 30. And later, Sally's taking us to see how a trailblazing coffee grower is evolving his business.
7: They're pretty trees, aren't they?
8: Yeah, they're a challenge to pick because of the density. You have to open them up and really get into the tree to find the fruit on the inside.
5: But first, to a wrap of conditions on farms and orchards around the Motu. Northland farmers are concerned about tightening feed supplies, which could cause problems come spring. Meanwhile, things are feeling wintry after heavy frost earlier this month. It was the first in 2 years. There's hopes this will have killed a few bugs, and it's turning the kikuyu brown. Fuel prices still have farmers more mindful of their trips to town, but they're hoping the recent barrel price drop will flow onto farms soon. Farmers are feeling confident, though. In Pukekohe, growers are reporting a good balance of sunshine and rain, meaning they can get onto their fields and maintain their planting and sowing schedule. Plant growth remains steady, despite the cooling temperatures.
6: Our farm advisor near Morrinsville had just tipped 40 millimetres out of his rain gauge from this week when we called. He says it's gotten wet quickly across Waikato. With the shortest day of the year only just behind us, he says there's not a lot of time for paddocks to dry out, and farmers are mindful of pugging damage. Average pasture cover is on target. Some farms are still recovering from facial eczema. Cows are in good condition ahead of calving, which should start in the next 2 weeks to a month. Bay of Plenty kiwifruit growers have just wrapped up a bumper harvest, with 225 million trays packed, topping last year's record harvest of 216 million trays. The green variety took longer than expected to mature on the vine, resulting in less fruit reaching supermarkets early in the season. Zespri sent less fruit to China because of competition in that market. Growers are feeling pretty confident, though. Things have also improved for the region's avocado growers due to strong demand, and they're now forecasting a record harvest of over 8 million trays.
5: Winter has arrived in Taranaki. Many had started the month concerned about pasture covers, but some rain and warmer than average temperatures have helped grow good feed the past 4 weeks and turn things around. Rain-free days have helped maximise pasture use. There's a standard supplementary feeding of hay and silage, and farmers have lengthened their grazing rotations for the winter months. Pasture growth is above demand, though, and cow condition is good. A good thing, too, as some of the earliest calves have already hit the ground. All eyes have been on the East Coast bull sales this week, where a new record was set at over $220,000. More on that later in the show, though. Weather-wise, it's been a mixed bag. One farmer says the front country's quite wet, but the back country's getting dry, with some still getting the fertiliser trucks out. Temperatures have dropped, but grass growth has been great. Most farmers have been busy with set stocking and shearing, though the winter slowdown has started.
6: A farmer in Central Hawke's Bay said she had about 20 to 30 millimetres in her rain gauge this past month. Fertiliser trucks and planes are still going here too, as warm soil temperatures mean there's still feed growing. Pregnancy scanning of ewes has been going well and keeping farmers busy. Many are also focused on catching up on deferred maintenance. She says farmers are cautiously optimistic with a positive outlook due to strong schedule prices at the meatworks. Manawatu Whanganui farmers have had about 100 millimetres of rain this past month. Winter is very much here, along with wet weather gear, mud and cattle making a bit more of a mess in the paddocks. Despite the good rain, the soil's still dry underneath. Supplementary feeding started and all animals are on crops, although grass is still growing because of the warmth and the wet. On hill country farms, ewe scanners are busy 7 days a week. Initial results are up on last year with plenty of multiples.
5: A very cold southerly was whipping through Wairarapa when we spoke to a farmer there. He says he's had 20 millimetres of rain in the last week. Despite the cold, soil temperatures are high and there's been no severe frosts, so the grass is still growing. A good thing, too, is here the scanning is up on last year. Farmers are in good spirits as they hunker down for winter, though all are keeping their eye on the developing El Niño, which creates the potential for a dry summer. Hotta Whenua growers have been battling the wet conditions, which make it hard to get the crops out of the field. Our grower was contemplating stopping the harvest this week due to the mud. It's not been too cold yet, so crops are still growing steadily. The markets are under a degree of pressure again, with prices trending downwards.
6: To Te Waipounamu now. It's been extremely wet and warm around the top of the Motu. Pasture growth has been good. Some farmers are still registering 20 kilograms of dry matter per hectare per day. There have been some surprise calvings a month earlier than expected. In a perfect world, a dry, frosty fortnight would allow better pasture utilisation and prevent excess pugging. Farming discussion groups and social events have been held, a chance for people to get off farm and catch up. It's been a mild June in Marlborough. Nice temperatures and a few frosts have allowed good grass growth. Usually there's more rain this time of year, and while the dry ground has been nice, there are concerns it will lead to a dry spring. Stock condition is slightly better than usual for the time of year. Hoggets are due to be scanned and carefully monitored ahead of lambing.
5: The West Coast has enjoyed its regular rainy weather. Tasks have revolved around winter feeding. The wet weather has meant standing cows off paddock and being proactive about grazing to prevent runoff. Calving has crept up fast and farmers will be preparing the calf sheds for this year's offspring. Otherwise, there's just general maintenance to be done. It's been nice and easy for stock farmers in Canterbury. A dry June has left fields in good condition with little pugging. As in Marlborough, it's a stark contrast to this time last year, which our contact says was a wet, horrible winter. Daily activities involve feeding animals and shifting fences and on-farm maintenance to prep for the season ahead. Some rain towards the end of winter would be welcome. Here also, there are concerns El Niño could leave paddocks thirsty over a hot and dry summer.
6: Otago's farmers experienced an unseasonably warm and dry start to June, but in the last 10 days, the cold and wet has arrived. On farm, there's maintenance to be done, and sheep farmers will be preparing to scan ewes and understand their potential income for the season ahead. Some staff are enjoying their annual leave, using their free time to attend community events and get out of the house.
5: And Southlanders are feeling pretty happy with their year so far. June has provided great growing conditions. Ewes came through the summer well, hoggets look as good as they've ever been, and beef cattle are in fine condition. Keeping all fed and happy is the order of the day, as well as getting off farm for some family time. A successful first half year is being felt in the service towns, and on the whole, the wider community is in a comfortable position. Hopes are for some frosty, hard weather in July, but also enough rain to set up for spring. And that's a wrap of conditions on farm around the Motu.
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6: Now to our guest this week. It's slimy, small and eel-like. The Canterbury mudfish, or kuwaru, is New Zealand's second rarest native fish. They live in waterways around farmland, and a recent Department of Conservation survey found their numbers and sizes to be growing. Producer Anisha Sathia talked with Bill Deans, whose family farm was home to some chunky mudfish.
10: I'm Bill Deans. We're at Morvan's, the name of the farm, in Canterbury, which is near Sheffield. My family leased land around Riccarton from about 1840-something. Bought Riccarton, pretty much Riccarton, I think. And then the first four ships turned up and my family had to move out, so they swapped Riccarton for a block of land out here, basically.
11: And what's been farmed here historically?
10: Mostly sheep and cattle up till now. Now it's dairy support. I came here about 1986, 87, I think. Things weren't very easy for sheep farmers then. The government had just taken all the subsidies off. So it was a struggle, really, for 20 years, but we're still here, which is what matters for me.
11: What do you do when you're not on farm?
10: I like riding motorbikes. I've got a sports car. I like to travel, but when I can afford it.
11: The Department of Conservation was out here recently testing your waterways, your rivers, your streams.
10: Yeah.
11: What were they looking for?
10: Mudfish.
12: Some background for you. The Canterbury mudfish, or kuwaru, exists only in Canterbury. They aestivate, like hibernation, but in the summer instead of winter, slowing their metabolism and absorbing oxygen through their skin. They're the second rarest native fish in the country, behind the South Island's lowland longjaw galaxus.
10: Apparently they survive by burrowing into the mud. The creeks here dry out, traditionally during the summer. They burrow into the mud and sort of go into hibernation, which means that they're pretty safe from predators because they won't come up the creek because they'll get stranded, basically.
11: Do you know how they trapped the mudfish?
10: I did see it. They've got I think it's a sort of cone into a bucket sort of thing. That
11: nice, very DIY.
10: They can't get back out.
11: Yeah. Oh, right, I see. Kind of like a crab pot,
10: yeah,
11: almost.
10: Yeah, I think so, yeah.
11: And what did they find when they came here?
10: The last two times they came, I think they found 17 and 22 mudfish in the same spot. This time they only found two, but they were very big.
11: Quite a good thing, apparently.
10: I think so. This is what Alana from Doc told me anyway, yeah.
11: Do you know if there's anything you guys are doing on farm that might have supported seeing those fish in a chunkier, healthier state?
10: Yes, I think, definitely. I think ECAN about 10 years ago gave us a grant to fence off the creek.
11: Oh, cool.
10: And start planting native trees in it, both of which to keep stock out to... That protects the mudfish, and the native plants encourage them, basically.
11: What kind of plants are you putting around the place?
10: Basically what would have been here originally, pittosporums, sedge, we got flax anyway, what would have been natural here, basically.
11: And what's the process of getting them into the ground? Do they take a lot of love, or can you kind of set and forget?
10: It's a bit of a job to plant them. You need to put guards around them to protect them from animals and frost. And you need to clean up around them, get rid of the weeds, and come back and spray the grass off, otherwise it smothers them before they get going.
11: And sorry, how long have you been doing that for?
10: About 12 years, I think.
11: What have you seen in the change from when you started to now on farm?
10: Well, the bush is doing well, but since we've shut it off, so's all the gorse and broom and weeds, basically.
11: How do you deal with those?
10: We haven't really. When it comes to planting, we spray them out. Basically, or if it's cherry trees, I'll leave them there and then poison them a couple of years later.
11: Gorse and cherry trees, are they a historic problem for the farm? Like they kind of pop up everywhere or
10: yeah.
11: Mostly where you've planted the natives?
10: No, they grow everywhere, yep.
11: Why was that a priority for you guys, getting those native plants in the ground? Why is that something you wanted to do on farm?
10: Well, aesthetics for me, plus apparently bush is a bit less inflammable, so if we get fires in the northwest, we're less likely to, like, we've got trees all the way from northwest corner of the farm to the other end. If we get a bad northwest, that fire could just come through the whole place, basically. Oh,
11: wow. Has that happened before?
10: No, well, it happened down the road, yes.
11: And that was your sort of, if it can happen to my neighbours, it can happen to me.
10: Yeah.
11: And for those who don't live in this area, are fires on farm quite common?
10: Not really, but they can be quite devastating when they happen.
11: And do you do anything else conservation-wise on farm, like trapping or...?
10: No, but we do have other people in who are trapping possums at the moment.
11: I was going to say, what do you get around here? Mostly possums?
10: Possums? Lots of wild cats.
11: Really?
10: I've seen 3 deer on here this year. I'm not sure if they're permanent. And we've had pigs off and on. And we have all the ferrets and rats and...
11: You're collecting them all, geez. Yeah. What causes the most damage?
10: I'm not sure. Yeah, maybe possums. TNT.
11: Disease.
10: Stuff, trees.
11: How does it feel to know that the mudfish in your rivers, even though you didn't find lots of them, you found some very healthy ones? How does that feel?
10: It's good. Yeah, it means that what we've been doing is working. As far as the mudfish go. So.
11: And what are you kind of hoping to see in the next couple of years? Because I know they do the test every 2 years. Yeah. So what are you hoping to see in the next
10: year? Well, hopefully we'll see more big ones, a bigger count of big ones, I guess.
11: Is there any encouragement you'd like to give to other farmers about planting waterways and just doing small restoration work?
10: Yes, I would encourage it, but it can be expensive and the follow-up's really important.
6: That was Bill Dean speaking with producer Anisha Sathya.
5: For the last 2 years, Tangiho Angus near Gisborne has set the top national price for bulls. I paid them a visit in November last year to meet the then 1-year-old bulls and stud manager Dean McCarty. This week, I headed back for sale day to see if they could do it for a third time. The East Coast bull sales is a week marked in many farmers' calendars, with the region known for its hardy hill country bulls, big, beefy boys. The Tangiho Angus sale just outside Gisborne is a particular highlight for many, including myself. 30, but the auction is for later. The day starts with the bull walk, where hopeful bidders get to check out the bulls in the paddocks. Ahead of the sale action, I caught up with auctioneer Neville Clark from PGG Wrightson, who's been doing it for more than 40 years.
13: Started way back in the bits and pieces pens and Addington sale yards, and here we are.
11: And what can you tell me about what you're expecting today?
13: We'll have a pretty solid sale here. It's, they've been very well presented. They've got some great data sets. I mean, and the bulls, they look like bulls. They've got a bit of weight and power. You can see everything that's actually in the genetic patterns here, so which is really good. I mean, it's got a good reputation. The cattle are bred on the hills, and I think people will appreciate what's in front of them.
11: 60 bulls today?
13: Yeah, about 60, yeah, which is about, we've actually put a few more bulls in the whole East Coast this year. Our averages are good, so we're just trying to give people a better option and, keep the money right, yeah.
11: Obviously beef prices looking really nice, so you're expecting people might be a bit more willing to spend?
13: Oh, I think they're just a bit more focused on the cattle market. I mean, it looks very good long term. There's a lot of things happening around the world that are good for us. And I just think people are saying, right, yeah, we better just make sure we get a good bull, we keep the genetics right, and, you know, good money going in is going to be good money coming out.
14: And the East Coast is known in particular for its bulls. Yeah, we've got a run of a couple of other sales still to come.
13: Over the 4 days, so we've got 9 sales from what between Wyre and Gisborne, and it's a wonderful occasion for the Angus breed, but also for the cattlemen, you know, of this country. We got a reasonable number of people that just roll in for the 2 or 3 days to see, you know, to see the beauty of our country and to see the bulls and be blessed with what we've got.
14: How many people are you expecting today? Obviously there's bidder as well, so there'll be a few online.
13: Yeah, it's been a wonderful thing to come into the system. It keeps a lot of people alive. I mean, they can be sitting at home and take part and feel part of it. We've got a lot of old stock agents and people that, you know, it's really nice, so it's really heartening.
14: Any particular numbers for me to keep my eye on?
13: Oh, I just like them all, really. Everyone's got a different focus. Some need numbers, some need type. Got a very good range, you know, here today and this afternoon, you know, the very best of them. So, no, it's a good occasion. The weather's going to play its role, and our farmers have done the hard yards, will get repaid.
5: Admittedly, Tangi Ho is starting on the back foot somewhat after purchasing a bull from Marlborough's Taimati Angus last week for $168,000, a good $7,000 more than the record they set last year. Taimati Angus owner Paul Hickman made the journey north for Tangi Ho's sale to show his support and have a look to see if anything else caught his eye in return.
14: And you are, so far this year's record holder.
15: So far, we've managed to pick up the record for the highest price bull in New Zealand, but who knows what's going to happen here today in Gisborne.
14: And that was for lot 3, wasn't it?
15: That was lot 3 at Taimati.
14: Has he made his way up north yet?
15: No, he hasn't. No, with Dean having his sale on today and what have you, we will keep him at home for another week or two yet until Dean has some paddocks free and some space available. So, actually, to be fair, he's probably going to go straight into the AI collection centres, so because there's a lot of international inquiry for him already. So
14: he'll have a few stops on his way.
15: he'll have a few stops and maybe a few good times before he ends up actually on the property at Tangihau.
14: And what is it that has brought you up then? Are you here to just a bit of support, you know, the relationship the two of you have established now, or are you looking to buy something off Dean yourself?
15: Yeah, all of the above. Nadine, my wife, has come with me. She's never been up here before, and so it was good for her to come up and have a look at how things are done up here. And I do like to come up to these guys most years if we can, and certainly try and buy a bull if we can, if something floats our boat. It's one of those industry weeks. Good to be here, catch up with a lot of people, and for our own sakes too, it's quite nice to get away from home for a few days and have a little bit of downtime. But there's some great cattle up here, and so always looking to shop.
14: The East Coast is pretty well known for its bulls, so I suppose that was why it was especially exciting for South Island stud like yourselves to be recognised this year.
15: Yeah, absolutely. I mean, generally the East Coast are the ones always taking out the, for want of a better term, taking out the title, highest prices and averages and what have you. So for us down south to have a bull at that height and the average and what have you is pretty significant, and it's awesome to be recognised, I guess, because of it. But it's, I mean, yeah, records are made to be broken, and who knows what's going to happen up here this week.
5: Other potential buyers had plenty of praise and came from all over the country, and even as far away as Australia. Sarah Hussey from Mount Possession Angus near Ashburton Lakes was certainly impressed.
16: We're just a little stud, but we've come up to see what the guys are doing up here, because you can't say stuck up a gully. You've got to go and see what the other guys are doing, and yeah, it's been a pleasure so far.
14: Is it your first time on the East Coast? Or
16: it's the first time for me. My husband's been up here before, so yeah, no, it's lovely.
14: And you guys will be looking to make a bid on a few, maybe?
16: Yeah, we'll see how we go. There'll be a lot
14: enough
16: of excitement, I'd say, here today, so beautifully presented bulls. It's a pleasure.
5: Closer to home, Wairua farmer Dave Martin was looking for a bull suited to hill country.
17: For us, we're after the moderate framed fleshy bulls, and we're getting them here. Well, you get them here at Tangihau. They're a nice deep bull, plenty of meat, suits our hill country.
14: I suppose, not too far south, you've got that same kind of hill country of the rest of the East Coast?
17: Yeah, very similar, and that's what makes it beauty about all these studs in the East Coast. They breed bulls for our country.
14: Do you think there's more competition this year with beef prices looking so good?
17: Yeah, I think farmers have got a bit more cash in the pocket, and they're prepared to, within reason, to go that little bit extra mile to get the bull they're after.
14: Is there a price that you've set yourself a cap at, or
18: you don't?
14: Yeah. Can imagine.
18: Yeah, there's a right. You know, you've got to be able to justify what you're spending, and you could go all out and chuck heaps of money and get that beautiful bull, but you know, economically, is it going to be there in a few years' time? Yeah.
14: Yeah. And I suppose, you know, a big part of the bull sales as well is just a nice chance for everyone to get together and catch up with, you know.
18: Hugely social occasion, especially your bull sales like this, the East Coast. It brings a lot of New Zealand up here, and we get to catch up with people that we see once a year at these events, and great time to be farming, really.
5: Every buyer has something different in mind, like Phil Shea, who came over from Raglan.
19: Oh, we wander over here every year for a bit of a bull buying tour.
14: Are you guys sheep and beef property out
19: yeah,
14: there?
19: Or
14: beef,
19: yeah.
14: Breeding or
19: breeding,
14: for?
19: Breeding, yeah.
14: Yeah. Any stud action on your property or just breeding?
19: No, just breeding.
14: Yeah. And what are you looking for in a top bull?
19: We're looking for a bit of size, probably.
14: Is the big one?
19: Yeah.
14: I suppose everyone's got different EBVs that they're working to and things.
19: Yeah, well, I'm a bit more old-fashioned. I don't look quite so hard at the EBVs. Yeah.
14: You just look at the nice big ones.
19: Yeah, look at the bull. Yeah.
14: Any that have caught your eye today?
19: Yeah, there's a few around here.
14: Other popular ones?
19: Well, I think probably everything's going to be popular.
14: Is this your first time coming to one of Tangihau's sales in particular?
19: No, we've been. We've been coming over here the last 15 years or so, I suppose.
14: What is it that draws you to the East Coast for their sales in particular?
19: Well, there's a lot of reasonable, good bulls all in the one area.
14: Gives you a chance to look around at multiple.
19: And
14: what are you hoping to see today?
19: What am I hoping to see? Yeah. Well, I'm hoping to see when I can afford.
14: That's great. Well, lovely talking to you, Phil. Good luck.
19: Thank you.
14: Bidding. Thanks so much.
5: Just before the bidding started, I caught up with Tangihau's stud manager, Dean, at the coffee cart. He was feeling good, happy with the progress of the bulls since the last time I'd visited, and keen to see what buyers would make of them. Speaking of, let's head back to the sale, where things are hotting up.
20: Bird! 30 pounds! Bird! You're on it, 30! Now you're starting to see them. At 30 pounds. At 30 all night. 30, 32, not now. 34, 34, 36, 38, 38, 40,000, 45, 50,000, 50 on it, 55, 60,000, 60 on it, 160,000, 60, you're under 60, yeah? You want a 2? You want a 2?
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0: you were never going to get a seven.
20: Come back. Non-retire. Right down to 700. 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
20: And O'Reary.
5: $100,000. Tangiho's top price bull for this year. Now, all 56 sold, and at an average of over $22,000 each, we're still talking some seriously big numbers, even if there were no new records set. There was a bull for every type of farmer, including Ngātāpa local, Joe Lachlan, from just down the road.
11: Did I hear you've been on something? Or?
22: Yeah, I got one. I ended up buying lot 52, but I had quite a few bids. It's quite strong bidding today, so yeah.
11: Quite happy with what you got them for?
22: Yeah, pretty happy in the end of the day. So,
11: what were the kind of qualities you were looking for in a bull?
22: Looking for the really good weaner weights, so trying to sell weaners at the weaner fairs, and also good maternal instincts from EBVs for our replacements. So that's what we're looking for.
11: Yeah. Did you imagine it was going to be as tough a competition? Seemed to be people are willing to pay a bit more these days.
22: Yeah, pretty strong. So always good quality cattle here. So you've got to bid pretty hard to get a bull.
5: Catching up with Dean again after the sale, he was pretty happy with the day's results.
23: Oh, good. It's good to be at this end of the sale. It was pretty consistent with the commercial jokers. A couple of stud bulls in there, which is good. And yeah, the commercial fellas were into them, so that's great. And we had a total clearance, so yeah. Happy with that.
14: Still cleared a lot of bulls and a lot of money as well today. And top price was just over 100.
23: Yes.
14: We're sitting on 100.
23: Just sitting on 100. So that's good. It's good to have a couple of top bulls in there to say, you know, the quality's here. And the commercial fellas have got away with some pretty good bulls. You know, they'll work well for them. They work here at Tingy Hill, so they'll work pretty much anywhere. Around New Zealand.
14: Yeah, and good to see them going to a wide range of places as well, I suppose, for you.
23: 100%, yeah, got quite a few repeat buyers, which are great, and some new ones.
14: I suppose it gives you a little bit of stuff to work towards for next year if you want to claim back your title again.
23: Well, it does. Yeah, and we'd be pretty keen to do something like that. but full credit to Paul Hickman at Time Addy, that bull we bought the other day, exceptional bull, well done to him. And everyone gets their turn, so... The bulls, I suppose, at the end of the day, we're breeding, you know, for commercial farmers and also for Tiki House commercial herd. And that's the sort of bull we want to breed. They, you know, so they suit here on the steep.

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1: Icarus Coffee has been a trailblazer growing coffee in Northland. 14 years after the first successful seedlings went in the ground, Rob Schluter has doubled the number of coffee trees on his steep farm above Doubtless Bay. And there's a new venture brewing to bring the magic of coffee to life from farm to cup.
2: Hello! Hello! Lovely day for it. Hey! Oh, that's okay. You're Kelly.
3: A group of coffee geeks from Auckland have arrived at Icarus Coffee's HQ on the Pekaro Hills, above Doubtless Bay. I say geeks, they are real aficionados, here for a tasting session with New Zealand's first commercial coffee grower.
2: So we're down here, so I'll show you the way.
3: Icarus's founder, Rob Schluter, is a pioneer of New Zealand's fledgling coffee growing industry. Together with his partner Marie, they're now putting their focus onto the consumer end, with a plan to welcome coffee lovers here in the summer. But today, we're the first to pull up a chair in the new tasting area, a huge slab of totara.
2: Why don't we do a cupping while you're still here, Sally, so you understand the process of traditional cupping brew method, or cupping analysis method. All roasters do it, or should do it, periodically, just to analyse what it is that they're producing. So these guys would be familiar with cupping. Nice to assess the basic profile of a coffee.
3: The new coffee tasting setup is perched above lush vegetation on a corner of the coffee farm 160 kilometres north of Whangarei. The coffee is ground, special cupping spoons are laid out, and the experts line up for the tasting.
4: My name is Hubs. I'm part of MQ Coffee Lab and also working on my own startup roastery. New Zealand has seen a huge growth in specialty coffee and coffee that's not espresso, filter coffee, brewed coffee, for example, and people are more and more looking into what they're consuming, where they're coming from, and how does that impact their experience with coffee. What I'm doing here today is just to visit this coffee farm that I've been hearing about a lot and seeing what New Zealand is capable of in terms of growing coffee and having our own coffee farm industry. Yeah.
3: Coffee cupping involves slurping the coffee off a special spoon to evaluate a brew's aroma, its flavour, acidity, its body and aftertaste.
4: This is a very universal way of identifying coffee. What is it capable of? How good can it be or how bad can it be? The method is called cupping and it's used widely in the coffee industry, from farmers to roasters to cafes, people on bar brewing coffee. It gives you a sense of, you know, where the coffee is sitting at in terms of its taste and flavor. And then by utilizing your knowledge and your experience in the brewing process, you can amplify some of the good flavors and try to minimize the not so good flavors. Or, yeah, depends on what you're, how you want to interpret your specialty coffee and what you're looking at, what you look for.
3: And with all that slurping, it's a pretty noisy affair.
4: Not everyone can do it. I like to protect my ears.
3: We'll come back to the tasting table later. But now I'm heading out with Rob and his partner Marie under umbrellas on this wet autumn day to see how the farm has evolved since Rob's first experiments in the late 1990s.
5: It's not a great day for visiting a coffee farm, is it, Marie?
6: No, it's not, but some days are.
5: But somehow it's got a tropical feel to it, which I kind of associate with coffee.
6: Yeah, the rain is just...
3: The coffee trees grow on a steep northeast-facing ridge with clay soils and wind to contend with.
2: So just to pause here for a moment, there's a group of coffee trees that were the original.
3: Rob's discovered over the years the coffee plant that grows best in this temperate climate is a varietal he brought back from New Caledonia in 2014. The rare low-caffeine Arabica valerina plant originated on the Indian Ocean island of Reunion and in 1860 was introduced by monks to New Caledonia as part of rehabilitation work in the convict colony. It's what's called a dwarf mutant, low-growing, dense and self-protecting. And

0: can handle the wind.
1: It's extremely challenging to grow coffee here. I mean, we're right on the fringe of it being possible.
2: That it actually happened
1: is only a fluke of life. To go to New Caledonia, to go to a coffee festival, to have the opportunity to meet some farmers, and to having received the seed that I asked for, specifically this, that I didn't know it was this at the time, but I asked for something similar, like a sister seedling. And then to have received that, not knowing how it would perform, to get it through customs, which was a fluke as well, I mean, it could have been taken off me and dropped into the rubbish, just like that, because I declared it. And then to germinate it, for it to germinate it, and then to plant it, not knowing what it was, because I couldn't really be bothered, because I already had 400 plants in the ground in the early phase. And then once it started to fruit a few years later, realizing the potential of it and realizing how well it was doing, taking everything else out that I'd planted, those 400 were chopped and composted, and then to start really from the beginning again. Sorry, they're making a racket.
0: They're pretty trees, aren't they?
1: Yeah, they're a challenge to pick because of the density. You have to open them up and really get into the tree to find the fruit on the inside, which is the reason. See, these are beautiful. The colour of these, deep sort of burgundy colour.
0: Yes. And they are right inside, so you have to reach right in, don't you, to pick them?
3: Yeah.
1: So you can see here on this branch, there is beans. This is already flowered. So this is next year's fruit already starting to develop. So on the same branch, we've got beans to pick and next year's fruit developing and flowers. These are budding flowers here. So that'll be flowering probably in a few days after this rain.
0: Is that normal?
1: Yeah. Last year we had a mass flowering late January, mid to late January, and that's what's given us such a good harvest this year, based on what I feel from the flowering, from the fruit, initial fruit development, that rain sort of catalyzed fruit development and the warmth right up until when it gets cold in early winter enabled very good fruit development. And I think that's why we had such an awesome harvest.
0: But you've also got altitude here.
1: Not really. So we're only 120 metres above sea level. A lot of people have a reference to the altitude of coffee, and for good reason. Coffee that's grown at altitude creates density, and altitude is, we've got high ultraviolet light at altitude, as well as more fluctuation of temperatures, cold and warmth, and variations between the seasons. And in a way, we're mimicking a high altitude situation here. So we're getting a very dense concentration of compounds within the coffee, which is the seed or the bean. Mm. And that concentration of compounds gives us the character in the cup. So even though it's very challenging to grow coffee here, like it's a very marginal fringe situation, it's potentially giving us a very good result. So we're evolving specialty coffee. And this variety.
0: It's said to be the farthest coffee farm from the coffee bean belt around the equator. And the coffee this Lorina varietal produces is very low caffeine, a third of other varietals. And that piqued Marie's interest.
2: When I met Rob, I could not actually drink coffee anymore. I had a burnout and my nervous system was very affected, and coffee was literally poison for my nervous system. And then I tried the coffee here, and it was an absolute revelation. I'm a nutritionist by trade, that's what I studied. So I got very interested very quickly by this potential of a coffee that has less effect, with an incredible taste, so much elegance into the body, so much fruit. And as you grow old as well, lots of people that we talk to say, oh yes, I'm growing old and I can't only have a single shot or decaf or this type of thing. So caffeine definitely affects people.
0: So you can see the potential health-wise in growing the grove, the plantation.
2: Yeah. And for people that actually say, no, I don't drink coffee or I stopped coffee. And I would have been in this category of people if I didn't discover this varietal. I would have had to stop coffee because it was giving me palpitation, brain confusion, anxiety. Literally, at some point your system doesn't accept it anymore. It's become poison for you.
0: The coffee farm is expanding. It's gone from a few random seedlings 14 years ago to about 1,200 trees.
1: There's a nice pocket that we'll prepare for planting. We'll pre-plant shelter.
0: This is beyond what you already planted
1: yes,
0: this season.
1: Yeah,
0: so how many do you want? How many more do you want to go in?
1: Well,
2: there's no plan.
1: There's no plan particularly.
2: No.
1: And Marie's got some very ambitious ideas.
2: Lots that I want to keep secret. Anyway, but yes, I think we just propagate as we go and plant as we go, and when we find a suitable land, we just plant it. And
0: you can see lots of potential.
2: Yeah, I think, you know, you have this idea of a coffee plantation and then you see those hills and they're covered of coffee trees. And somehow this has an aesthetic in itself. And when you come from the road, from the Pecaro Hills, and then you see the plantation, it still looks pretty small from a distance. And it's like, no, I want to see a coffee farm. And so I suppose it's more in this aesthetic way as well that, yeah, I just want to see those hills covered of coffee. But it's very difficult because it's very wind exposed. And so, yeah, of course, it's challenging. I know that we will lose a lot of seedlings and a lot of trees, and we'll have to replant and we'll have to shelter more and work with the environment and learn from the environment as we go, because we never know really how the trees are going to behave. The soil is quite important as well. So yeah,
1: Marie wants to see a plantation rather than a orchard.
2: Yes, I think it's, yeah. If you talk about the coffee plantation, yes, I think, yeah, I want to see a plantation.
1: we definitely want to experiment with other varietals.
2: Yeah, as well.
1: But we know that we'll need very sheltered preparation for those varietals.
0: The harvest for the year was winding up. 2 tons collected to be fermented and dried and roasted at the shed. And the trees out here were still giving.
1: You can see this. This is just coming into flower now. This is it here. It's got a scent.
0: Very fragrant,
1: yeah,
0: isn't it?
1: Yeah. We've got some hives, so we're making coffee honey at the moment.
0: Oh, really?
1: Yeah. That's quite exciting.
0: Does it actually taste like coffee, the honey?
1: No, not at all. It's very delicate, quite clear.
0: Ah, here we have the hives.
1: Yeah.
0: Who's the beekeeper?
1: Not us. But it's a beautiful thing to actually see the bees working and to get into a hive and to taste the raw honey. It's pretty special.
0: And what's the sort of flavour like?
1: How would you describe it, Marie? It's a very light flavour. Floral?
2: Yeah, quite delicate. Very runny at first, but it seems to crystallise very quickly, which is quite difficult to use.
0: What else can you do with coffee?
1: Well, the leaves we make into a tea. It's got a lot of health benefit, the leaf. Like in Ethiopia, the home of, or the origin of coffee, they still would use coffee leaf as a drink, as a beverage. I have tried to sell it and market it, but there's very little interest. It's a little bit more like a green tea, like a Chinese.
0: On the way back to the shed, we stop by the freshly picked beans fermenting.
1: So after it's picked, we have a few different processes that we do of fermentation. One is anaerobic washed and the other is anaerobic natural.
0: Why do the beans need to ferment, or the berries?
1: They don't essentially need to, but it changes the way of characterization. So we have an influence over the cup through how we process it, how we ferment it. The length of time we ferment it, and a different style of fermentation between a washed and a natural will give us a different cupping experience. And some people have a preference for one or the other, or they might like both, like us. We also do thermal shock influence upon the coffee. This here is a natural anaerobic fermentation. Natural meaning that the coffees that I picked, the cherries that I picked yesterday, stay in the skin, stay in, the fruit stays whole when it goes into the submersion. And when we do a washed, we take the skin off. So we monitor the pH. Yeah, just let nature take its course. So it's a breaking down of the sugars, essentially. And that also assists in how easier it becomes to process. So washed coffees are a lot easier to manage than a natural. So once they come out of the fermentation, they are rinsed off. Then they are hopefully on a sunny day, which is optimum to bring them out of fermentation. They go onto these raised drying beds for a day or two, depending on whether it's a washed or a natural, and then they come into the shed for a lot slower finishing drying process.
0: And we have big racks out here inside.
1: Yeah, this is the what we call an iced anaerobic natural. These here are anaerobic naturals. These are washed anaerobic. They've been sitting here for a month now, and they'll be bagged up.
0: So nice and dry.
1: It's dry in here. We're quite fortunate. It's making it easier, especially if we got rain in the drying process. We don't want the influence of too much rain.
0: They look like great big trays of peanuts.
1: Yeah, I had one of these. It's funny you say that, like that, in a small dish on the coffee stall, just to show what parchment coffee looks like. This is parchment coffee. It's still in this layer of parchment, and if you rub that off, then we have the bean on the inside. This is the coffee bean here. And there's still a silver skin layer, and then that'll come off when we hull it, and then they're ready for roasting.
0: People were trying to eat them, were they?
1: They thought they were peanuts, just like you.
0: The dried beans are then roasted at the on-site roastery.
1: That is, we're just developing this area here, if you follow. So we're developing the space as the roastery. We're putting another smaller roaster in here. This is we'll have a 3 kg and a 12 kg Dietrich, and it's not installed just yet. We've got
0: and beyond the roastery, the tasting area.
3: This is real Northland, isn't it?
1: It's pretty tropical. It's got a tropical feel, hasn't it? It's sheltered as well, so it works really well, especially on a wet, windy day. We can be in here and we can feel the environment and sip on coffee and feel quite comfortable still.
0: We're up among the trees and the palms.
1: It's a little bit elevated, being in the palm trees.
0: With a glimpse of the coffee plantation?
1: Not really,
0: not
1: actually.
0: Not quite.
1: I suggested to Marie we cut a hole through these macadamia nuts. She wasn't keen on that idea.
0: Rob explains it's a place for understanding the ritual of coffee making, a bit like a Japanese tea ceremony. And this is the direction the couple is heading. Leaning away from sharing growing knowledge and selling seedlings to sharing what they see as the mystique and magic of the bean itself.
1: I've learned an incredible amount about coffee as such, and appreciation for what goes into a cup of coffee. It's very labor-intensive, influenced by nature. It's what nature provides for us. It just, it gives another dimension to the experience, sense of appreciation for your cup.
0: Rob has helped others on their journey, and now there are about 9,000 trees in the ground from Northland to Bay of Plenty. A National Coffee Producers Association and government-funded coffee tree trials being set up around Northland.
1: So what's evolved here has been a big inspiration for a lot of people, and that now there is quite a movement of development. And I like people to take their own initiative to explore, to make mistakes, to learn from those mistakes as I have done. So I don't want to provide an easy way for the process that I feel is a part of life for them and their interest. And I think if they're left to evolve their their motivation and their interest, they will find a different result.
3: Is there room for more, do you think?
1: Absolutely. I mean, it's only a drop in the ocean. Even if there was 100 growers in the far north, it's still only a drop in the ocean as far as the coffee market is concerned. And we'll be, you know, producing something quite exceptional.
4: Rob Schluter of Icarus Coffee in the far north. You also heard from Marie Elodie Prost and Harbour Tong, otherwise known as Hubs. Well, that's about it for Country Life this week. Thanks for joining us. 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

another edition of Country Life here on RNZ National. Well, coming up, we have the 8 o'clock news, so let's go into that with, a little bit of Chris Isaak. His birthday today.

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1: RNZ News at 8. Kia ora, good evening. I'm Alison Leonard. Met Services warning that Wellington's stormy weather isn't over yet. The storm lashing Wellington, Taranaki and Wairarapa is causing slips, closing roads and cutting power to thousands. In Lower Hutt, some homes in Lowry Bay have been asked to be ready to evacuate if required because of a landslip. Hutt City Council says its crews are monitoring Wainuiomata River and Waifetu Stream closely. Meteorologist John Law says severe weather warnings remain until 9pm, with strong gusts expected through to tomorrow morning.
2: Gusts of wind still to around about 120 kilometres an hour out towards places like Kelburn and around towards the airport way. So it stays very windy, and we're going to keep hold of those severe weather warnings as we head through into the evening as well.
1: John Law says another 60 to 90 millimetres of rain could still fall in parts of Wellington and southern Wairarapa tonight. Fire service staff are visiting Canterbury property owners who were responsible for burn-offs that caused a number of fires last weekend. Fire and Emergency says fires from 11 burn piles quickly spread in strong northwesterly winds last Saturday. It says the winds were well forecast and should not have caught anyone by surprise. Fenn says it will remind property owners they could face a big fine or jail time if they light a fire that gets out of control. Venezuela's health minister says at least 235 people are now known to have died in yesterday's powerful back-to-back earthquakes. Large numbers of people are still unaccounted for as rescue teams try to find survivors in the rubble of collapsed buildings. Specialist teams are rushing to Venezuela from countries including the US, Spain and the UN. The BBC's Will Grant reports.
3: The agonising wait continues for relatives of the missing following the two powerful earthquakes that struck Venezuela in the space of a minute. Some survivors have been found alive under the cement and twisted metal. Graciela Mora was pulled from the ruins of a building in the city of La Guaira. When the earthquake began, I clung so tightly to the doorframe that I broke my finger, she said. But the floors gave way and my friend was gone.
1: Some of those who died are known to be foreigners. The New Zealand government says it has not received any requests for consular assistance. The minister responsible for the drug buying agency Pharmac is doubling down on his call for efficiencies driven by AI. In a letter to Pharmac detailing his expectations for the next year, David Seymour has emphasised investment in data and digital infrastructure to enhance core functions, including the use of artificial intelligence. He says the government's drug buying agency should consider using AI to support analytics, reporting and decision support across core functions. Mr. Seymour says AI could be a force multiplier for staff and should not be used to replace humans. The Green Party is urging people to continue pressuring the government to scrap the Conservation Amendment Bill. The government will remove a clause from the bill that allowed for more conservation land to be sold after significant public backlash. Greens co-leader Marama Davidson says it's a win for people power, and a broad range of communities have been clear they won't stand for it.
4: Our work together is not over. There are still things in this bill that are deeply concerning, and the whole bill needs to be thrown out.
1: Marama Davidson is still dissatisfied with a provision that prioritises economic opportunities on the land over conservation. The minister, Tama Putaka, has promised to work with environmental groups and iwi on that aspect of the bill. A Manawatū High School has introduced a user pay service to get teens affected by rural bus funding changes to school. Palmerston North Boys High School students from Shannon, about 30 minutes away, were earlier this year ruled ineligible for ministry funded buses as there were closer high schools. Boys High Rector David Bovey says a user pay service been introduced as a trial. He's hopeful it will remain for the rest of the year, although he realises that at $46 a week per student, it's not cheap. The ministry has paused reviews of funded bus routes while it looks into its policy, but won't reverse changes already made. And that's the news.
0: Perlina Lau has all the drama, arts, music, movies and more. 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
5: 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Johnny Barker's directing Baddies, a new family drama described as New Zealand's answer to the Goonies, with crime. And we'll hear about Sofa Sounds, live music in secret spaces. 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
1: Here is the short forecast from Met Service until midnight tomorrow. Northland, showers retreating to the far north tomorrow morning and fine spells increasing. Auckland to Taumata Nui, also Coromandel, Bay of Plenty and Taupō. Cloudy periods and isolated showers becoming confined to Taumata Nui, Taupō and Bay of Plenty tomorrow. Taranaki and Taihape to Kapiti, rain tonight for Kapiti. Otherwise, scattered showers clearing Manawatū to Kapiti tomorrow evening. Gale southeasterlies and exposed places, they will ease tomorrow. Gisborne to Wairarapa, also Wellington, periods of rain, some heavy, sometimes heavy, gale southerlies in exposed places, and they will be quite severe in Wellington tonight. Buller, Nelson, Marlborough and Canterbury, mostly cloudy, isolated showers clearing tomorrow morning, severe gale southerlies about the Sounds tonight. Grey to Fiordland, also Otago and Southland, mainly fine, a few showers about the south coast tomorrow, and Chatham Islands, cloudy periods and the chance of a shower tomorrow. It is 6 minutes past eight.
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6: Tēnā koutou katoa, nau mai haere mai ki Naiti tēnei pō, ko Susanna Leiatawa tōku ingoa. Welcome to Night. So good to have your company this evening. All the Friday night feels, creativity, quintessential Kiwi life, and research that shows laughing. Laughing has been a behaviour for 15 million years. More on that within the half hour. Plus, we'll include any updates for people in Taranaki, the wider Wellington region. It's Porirua, Hutt Valley, of course, Wellington City, Wairarapa and the top of the South Island, who are continuing to experience heavy wind and rain. Approximately 4,000 people across wider Wellington are without power. That's since this afternoon, and those numbers keep chopping and changing. Different times projected depending on where you are for when the power will be restored. If you are able to check Wellington Electricity, that's WELECTRICITY, wellectricity.co.nz, has some really specific details depending on where you are in Wellington. To Auckland, Matariki ki te Manawa has returned to the inner city streets with illuminated art, storytelling, live performance. Po Oaha, creative director Atawa Papa, joins us shortly to take us through the four-week program that's grounded in tikanga and mātauranga Māori. New research suggests great apes have been laughing with a similar rhythm to humans for at least 15 million years. There, or are they laughing because they find things funny? Or does laughter serve a deeper evolutionary purpose? We'll speak with the lead researcher who's based in the UK this hour. Man's best friends are being put through their paces in Taupō at the Bailey's Sheepdog Trials, where some of the country's top handlers and their clever canines are competing. Dave Shaw joins us at 8.30 with the details there. And our weekly catch-up with Dan Slevin takes us from the big screen to the streaming platform effortlessly before 9. Then after 9, Finn Johansson arrives to launch our weekend eve with his eclectic catalogue of music. Tonight's quiz is all about the week that was. Questions relating to news and events that took place in the past 5 days. And here is your first question. The All Whites lost 3-1 to Egypt at the World Cup this week. But what was the score at half time? Was it A, Egypt 1, New Zealand 0, B, New Zealand 1, Egypt 0, or C, New Zealand 2, Egypt 0? If you know the answer, text me on 21001. Tonight on The Detail, that's after 10, with the cost of living climbing, loyalty programs are one way we're trying to save money, but they come at a cost. And of course, after 11, our Friday night late night hang at the Log Cabin with Mark Williams, aka Loggy Log, who quickly discovers that not only is it hard to fit all his selection of soul jams into 1 hour, there's also a huge list of Aotearoa soul just waiting to be played. So, yeah, you need to stay up. It's going to be a late night of great music. Even if you're walking the same city streets hundreds of times in the centre of Auckland, chances are you've never seen them quite like this. With the season of Puanga Mā Matariki underway, Auckland's city centre is coming alive with illuminated artworks, augmented reality and live performances revealing the stories of mana whenua, iwi and te ao Māori woven through specific places. Creative director Atawa Papa has led Matariki events in Tāmaki Makaurau for the past 10 years and joins us now. Tēnā koe, Ata.
7: Kia ora, Susana. Ngā mihi nui kia koe.
6: Oh, kia ora. Tell us about this year's program.
7: I'll tell you what I'm pretty sure of is that anybody in space looking down is going to be able to see Tāmaki Makaurau with all the lights that we've got kicking off.
6: Oh, well done. How many lights? Have you counted them?
7: I have not counted them, but man, there's a lot of stuff happening. And it's all awesome. It really, really is. Matariki ki te manawa kind of kicked off today with the opening or the launch of Tūhono, which is a brand new light trail led by Ngāti Whātua Ōrākei down the waterfront. So it's in the form of a waka. So the prow or the tauihu of the waka is in Te Kōmititanga, which is just outside of, between Commercial Bay and Britomart train station. And then as you walk down Water Street or Custom Street or Key Street, one of those streets, there's just lights everywhere. And so you'll get to around Takutai Square. There's a great light projection happening there onto a big disc and also onto the ground at Takutai. And as you carry on down outside Britomart, Graham Tipene's Skylit is and what they call Waitemata Plaza. Has been in place for a little while, but it has been under construction, and so for the first time that's been activated with light. And then as you carry on down the waka, there are light boxes that talk to you about the four awesome, young, talented Ngāti Whātua artists who are responsible for the majority of the works. And then you get to Te Toanga Roa, Mahuru Ki Te Rangi Park, with the taurapa, or the stern of that waka. All of them are structures, they're sculptures, but with lights and sound incorporated. So it really is awesome. And that's just one of the activations that kicked off this morning at 5:30 with the karakia. And the lights and the sound, I think, will be enforced tonight.
6: Because we definitely still have more dark hours than we have light. So it would have been stunning early this morning.
7: Absolutely.
6: Is there a particular direction or route that you would prefer people take for Tūhono, or do you just literally follow the light wherever you are on that pathway?
7: Follow the light wherever it is. You can go both ways. If you wanted to get the awesome experience of all of the lights in Tāmaki, in the city centre, I would start at Mahuhu Ki Te Rangi Park, which is the Toangaroa, outside of Spark Arena, and walk up there and then make a left when you get to Te Kōmititanga after you see the awesome tauihu, and follow Tūrama, which is the light trail that's been in the city for, you know, that's our backbone, our pau of the light projects. So that's 4 years now. Tūrama's been there. So the huge waharoa across Queen Street, which is double-sided. And again, that's Graham Tipene work. And then up Green Street, so there's birds, there's Awau Tiki Tiki and Kahu Korako, Manu Koroki, which is birds from the fashion from the birds from Fred Graham, the late great Fred Graham, but incorporates bird sound. So we recorded 4 years ago. We recorded birds in the zoo of all of the native birds, and so it's an idea of what you might have heard and seen if you were walking up that place before it was a city. And then that finishes off with Kaitiaki, which is in Aotea Square. And he's up and looking over all of the installations that are being put up this weekend. And then that takes you to Aotea Square. We've got a couple of really new, exciting projects as part of Matariki Ki Te Manawa. So Our Atoms Alive is an awesome project by a group called Storybox. 7 containers in Aotea Square. Now, that won't kick off until the 10th of July on the holiday, but it's 7 containers with screens, and it has images of atoms and cells, and we take them from the cosmos, bring them down through all of the galaxies, and we bring them down into the atoms and the cells that make up humans. So it's a story about what that, reminding us that we're just that little part of this bigger, huge picture.

0: living in New York City more than 20 years ago, I'm putting a date on that, is where I experienced one of your Matariki programs there. And I wondered if you could share how Matariki has grown for you.
1: I'm surprised and really excited about how much more is happening each time, each year. So you're right, I started Matariki in New York a long time ago. And mostly that was to bring New Zealanders together, New Zealanders who were living in New York that kind of needed something cultural to come together with. So that was Matariki New York, and so you're right, that was about 20 years ago. Whoa, making me feel old now. But for the last 10 years, I've been doing Matariki here in Tamaki Makaurau. So Auckland Council has been delivering a Matariki event for about 15 years, might even be more. In some way, shape, or form. So, it started small, and then the awareness has grown, so has the offerings of the festival. So, Matariki Festival is now delivered by Tataki Auckland Unlimited. So, there's been a little bit of a change in who is organising the Matariki Festival itself. But that's gone through a few changes as well. So, there is now an iwi manaaki, an iwi that the festival works with. And this year, for the third year, Ngāti Tamahoho held in South Auckland. But Ngāti Whātua held it before that, and Waikato Tainui held it before that, and Te Kauirawa Maki held it before that, Ngāti Manuhiri and Ngāti Pāua. So all of these iwi have had a connection with Matariki over the last few years in a collaboration with, or in partnership with, Auckland Council. And so this year, the introduction of the holiday, things kind of just really blew up. And, you know, the festival, I think, has had about over 100 submissions for Matariki events happening in and around Auckland. And, and Auckland, I'd say, runs from Warkworth to Waiuku and from Te Waitemata right across to Te Manukanuka or Hotiroa and everything in between, every place in between. And so over 100 events happening in libraries and community centres, on marae, in parks. It's just really, really awesome to see the energy and the interest in this kaupapa that is very indigenous to Aotearoa, but is celebrated not just here. You know, we're our Pacific cousins, as you know, celebrate Matariki different times of the year because the stars come up at different times for them, but we all celebrate Matariki in some, you know, in some way, and so, which is really, really cool. And I love it. I love the fact that the interest is growing, and lots of non-Māori are really getting into it too. So there's something for everyone. You don't have to be Māori to enjoy it. And the concepts and the kōrero, we learn about the stories of the whenua beneath our feet, the whenua as it was before it was a city. So Tūrama is a prime example of a story of Waihorotu, the stream that runs down Queen Street, underneath the city, out to Te Waitemata. It's just really, really cool to have those stories come to life and with a contemporary artistic interpretation from a whole bunch of artists.
0: Kia ora. So your enthusiasm and your organisation is infectious. Wishing you and the whole team a very, very successful time of Matariki ki te manawa in Tamaki Makaurau. Kia ora.
1: Mana watea Matariki, nau mai haere mai, ki te pukupu o Tamaki Makaurau. Kia ora.
0: Hi, kia ora. And that program is running until the 21st of July, so plenty of time to participate. To be human is to laugh. That's what we understand, right? But it turns out that it might not be something unique to us. Our primate cousins have been doing it for millions of years too. And new research suggests great apes, including orangutans, gorillas, bonobos and chimpanzees, have been laughing with a similar rhythm to humans for at least 15 million years. So, are apes laughing because they find things funny, or does laughter serve as a deeper evolutionary purpose? Dr. Chiara De Gregorio was the lead researcher on the study and joins us now. Good morning.
2: Hi. Hi, everyone. Thank
0: Hello.
2: You for the invitation.
0: Good to have your company. Please just let us know where you are speaking with us from. I always like the geography and I always need a little refresher.

0: At the moment, I'm speaking from Italy. Yeah.
1: Brilliant. Okay, good morning to you in Italy. When we think about laughter, we usually think of it as something very human, but your research suggests it goes back millions of years. What surprised you most when you started to compare human laughter with great apes?
0: Well, it was very interesting to find, such a strong commonality in the rhythm of laughter. So we found that we and our great ape cousin have been laughing with the same rhythm for many millions of years. And, we call this kind of rhythm isochrony. And it's like the sound of a metronome or a ticking of a clock. So very regular. And, at the beginning, I wasn't really expecting that because we always think we're more, good maybe at keeping the beat, But actually, yeah, that was very conserved. So it was very nice to find out.
1: How did you discover that great apes were laughing in the first place?
0: So actually, it was something that we already know. So there have been studies in the past that actually compare the signal that apes were making while playing together, while being tickled. And we know that this is, we're not calling laughter because our human-centric vision, but it's really an analogous of our laughter. It's something that we have and they have.
1: And the 15 million years, how's that been able to be measured?
0: So we know that the last common ancestor between us and orangutan dates back 15 million years. So orangutans are, the relatives that are less close to us. So finding the same signal with the same rhythm and, more or less same temporal organization suggests that this is something that's very deeply rooted in our biology.
1: So, with the latest research, what have you learned about the great apes and their behavior of laughing? What does it tell you about their lives and their relationships?
0: So, we were interested in understanding if there are differences in, the way we and also the great apes laugh in different contexts, right? Because we use laughter in many different ways. In our everyday life, we don't always laugh in the same way. We are able to modulate it. We wanted to understand if it's also the case of non-human great apes. And so we compare the rhythm of laughter during play context. So when, for example, two gorillas were playing together, pretending to fight, this kind of play, but they also laugh when tickled. They love being tickled. So we wanted to see if there were some differences. And in that case, we didn't find those differences. So we found that actually with evolution, we got better in modulating the sound of our laughter based on different social contexts.
1: Interesting. Do you have any idea when that difference started to, how many hundreds, thousands, hundreds of thousands, millions of years ago that difference started to appear?
0: So we could imagine that since we didn't find these differences in the last common in the chimpanzees that are separated from us from like say 6, 7 millions of years, then we could imagine that what we haven't had the chance to study because we cannot do it is to study the laughter of our ancestor that will be placed somewhere in the middle between us and chimpanzees and bonobo. So I would say maybe to be safe, 3 millions of years ago, probably our ancestor already, tried to start changing the sound of laughter based on social context to communicate different things, right? Because laughter communicates so many different things.
1: In fact, let's recap on what laughter does communicate. Could you do that for us?
0: Pardon? I couldn't hear very well.
1: What does laughter signal for humans now? Because it's a spectrum, isn't it? And I wondered if you could cover off some of the things that laughter signals.
0: So for us, laughter, I think it's really a way to communicate so many stuff without actually using words. And we think that this evolution was In human language. So, for example, nowadays we could have a very polite laugh in front, for example, our boss, meaning that we understand the joke and we are happy with it, but, you know, without manifesting too much happiness. But also with laughter with our friends at the pub, and we laugh in a totally different ways. We can even use laughter to provide a fake laugh to signal that we didn't appreciate the joke, right? We didn't find the joke funny. So it's really something we use a lot in our everyday life in very different ways.
1: And you've also, because a little bit of your answer dropped out for us, unfortunately, but just to recap, your study suggests that the evolution of laughter may have played a role in the development of our speech and language skills.
0: Yeah, exactly. Because the thing is, we have a big question in the evolution of human behavior is how we got to get, you know, speech, which is so complex and so different from, you know, how the other animals communicate. But the problem is that we are the only one that have speech, so we cannot really compare this signal to the other signal of non-human animals. But we were like, well, actually, laughter, it's, you know, the same signal, it's organized in the same way, and is actually shared with other non-human great apes. So in this way, we wanted to understand how, you know, the evolution of the ability to control our sounds while we are producing it. Because for many years, researchers thought that, you know, monkeys could not speak because they couldn't, you know, their vocal tract wasn't, you know, the right one. But they actually found that the vocal tract is speech ready. So the problem is not the vocal tract itself, is the way we move it. So we are able to, you know, move the lips, move the tongue, move the mouth in a way that non-human primates are not able, because probably they lack some, you know, muscular cerebral connection to do so. So tracing the evolution of laughter in a way could tell us something about it, because we see that in a linear way with evolution, the laughter become like faster, become more variable, and then with humans it also started being modulated in context. So this is telling us that the vocal behavior, the vocal abilities actually, you know, got better with a lot of time, but probably this is something that in parallel happened with human language. So at some point, this vocal ability becomes so good that we were able to actually articulate all this sound that I am making right now.
1: Oh, that's fascinating. One more question, Kia ora, and we'll let you get on with your day, with your Friday. What does our now knowing about the laughter with great apes tell us, or does it change for our relationship with them?
0: Well, I think that, of course, lots of the time when we find stuff that we really believe being typical of human, you know, the being human itself, like, you know, laughter, or even, you know, rhythm, being able to keep a beat, being regular, all the kind of things really, I think, reminds us that we are not so special in a way, and that we didn't invent any other things, and we probably did invent very few stuff. So, and of course, I hope this also raised some awareness about how the importance to preserve this animal, preserve this habitat, and, you know, having the chance to live together in this messy planet. But hopefully we will be able to do it.
1: A pleasure speaking with you, Kia ora. Thank you very much.
0: Thank you. Have a
1: nice day. You too. That's Dr. Kia ora De Gregorio at the University of Warwick, but in Italy, this morning, speaking with us about the fact that members of the ape family have been laughing for 15 million years. To follow on with the Matariki theme, since we are in the Puangama Matariki season, and as part of Ngā Reo o Te Rangi, Voices of the Stars, that will be at Auckland Town Hall next month, here's Maisie Rika performing Tipuanuku Tipuarangi.

0: Maisie Rika, Tupuarangi and Tupuanuku, of course, two of the stars in the Matariki cluster. It is coming up to 22 minutes to nine.
1: It's Nights on RNZ National.
0: They're some of the hardest working animals in the country, but this weekend they'll be swapping the farm for the arena. The Bailey's Sheep Dog Trials are bringing together some of Aotearoa's top handlers alongside their dogs for a day of competition in Taupō. The event raises very important funds for the Greenlee Rescue Helicopter, which provides a lifeline to rural communities across the region. The event's organiser, Dave Shaw, knows just how important that service is, and he joins me now. Kia ora, Dave.
2: Hello, how are you?
0: I'm very well, and I'm very happy to be speaking with you. This is such a great moment, isn't it? The dog trials and the fundraising. It's a great combo.
2: Look, it's just a fabulous week that we have. It's a trial that goes for 4 days, and it's full on. And just to know that we're doing it for a very good cause, we get a lot of fun out of it.
0: Tell us where things are up to with the dog trial event. What day are we up to? Where are dogs up to? Are we down to some semi-finals and some finals yet?
2: Yes, we are. Today was, we've got 20 dogs to run tomorrow, and then we're into the finals tomorrow, which there'll be 23 dogs in the final, and we also have 3 dogs for the young cadets, which will be in the maiden final. And it will be full on tomorrow. We'll see some really beautiful dog display.
0: What will the dogs be doing tomorrow? Is there any way you can summarise it?
2: Yes, well, it's held at the Taupō Equestrian Centre. It's all undercover, and there's 9 obstacles set up, which there's 2 bridges included in that, and a Maltese, what we call a Maltese cross, that they have to go through one way around and then back through the other way. And there's 9 of those different types of obstacles that they have to put 3 sheep through, and they've got 11 minutes to do it in.
0: Wow. Do the same dogs and handlers show up every year?
2: Probably do in the New Zealand Tucks, where the courses are the same. But our course is a little bit different. So once we get into something different, then we start to get different competitors coming to the top. And that's great, because it just shows that it's shared around a fair bit. And it's the performance on the day that you can give.
0: What makes a great sheepdog? What's the secret?
2: Oh, look, breeding is a very important thing. And not only that, it's the top dog people spend hours and hours training their dogs. And if you do that, you get good results from them.
0: How did you get involved in the dog trials yourself?
2: Oh, well, I've been a farmer, shepherd, and that all my life, and just had a love of dogs. And I've never been a great competitor, but I just really love the dogs. And I love organising things where the dogs are involved. It's something pretty special.
0: Have you got a dog at the moment?
2: Well, I have. I've got 3 dogs at the moment, but I'm not really running them. My boys have stolen them.
0: Oh, because they're good dogs, obviously.

0: So, so I'm just organising a dog trial at the stage.
1: And that's a big enough job, isn't it?
0: It is a big job because when you've got 270-odd entries, last year we had a record 300 entries, which makes it one of the biggest dog trials in the country. And I think it's possibly because we're raising the money for a great cause, the rescue helicopter.
1: That's it. Now, before we get to the rescue helicopter, and I promise you we will, how far afield have these dogs in there and their handlers come to Taupo for the event?
0: Well, last year when we had the 300 entries, they come from Kaitaia and down south as far as Gore. But this year, they're sort of from Kaitaia down to, well, the bottom of the North Island. So they come from all over the country, really, all over the North Island. We assume that we didn't get them from the South Island this year purely because of ferry crossings, unreliable, and fuel costs.
1: Yeah, there are a few barriers, aren't there, this year? It makes moving around just that bit harder. People who are coming as spectators, how do you describe what they're coming to watch if they haven't, you know, been raised on the dog show, which, of course, we all loved on the telly, didn't we? I mean, it just got under our blood, whether we were on a farm or not. Under our fingernails.
0: I love it when people bring up about the dog show because it brings back a lot of brilliant memories. But I think spectators should come and have a look because it just really shows the connection between man and dog and how intelligent these sheepdogs are. As you know, sheep are not that intelligent, and for these dogs to have to keep them in a group of three and take them around nine obstacles is pretty smart. So to people, I would say, look, get out there and have a look because it'll be just like going back to the dog show.
1: It's hugely entertaining. And, of course, sheep, of course, think they're smart, but most importantly, sheep are unpredictable.
0: They're very unpredictable. I mean, you can start driving sheep around the course and all of a sudden something will happen, and quite often the whole thing just blows up. You know, it's always interesting, but it's very interesting to watch how the dog brings them back together as well.
1: Absolutely. Just, and also how still a dog can get and how focused you get just to see that level of focus.
0: Oh, Dave, they're very focused.
1: Tell us about the Greenlee Rescue Helicopter and the fundraising that this dog show is. That's the point of the dog show, isn't it?
0: It is. Well, we've been going now for 4 years, and we've raised in 3 years, we've raised $86,000 for it, and this year we will get to the $100,000. So, you know, it's a great day today, but you'll never know what tomorrow could bring. And you could need that rescue helicopter. It's so important. I've been in that situation myself.
1: You have? Rural communities need this rescue helicopter. What area does it cover?
0: Look, it covers all around the Central Plateau. Not only that, it's like all the helicopters, they just get in and help each other. Our helicopter here could be away up in the Bay of Plenty or a Potiki to an accident, or it's just amazing. They're on call 24/7, so it's not just our area, they're covering all other districts as well. I mean, they go over the range from the Central Plateau to Hawke's Bay, and not only that, they're the fastest way of travel from hospital to hospital for patients, so we just can't be without it.
1: No, it's an outstanding effort, Dave, and also to everyone who keeps the Greenlee Rescue Helicopter and all the rescue helicopters around the country in the air and ready to get in the air, because, of course, they get into places that are difficult to get to, and that really is rural life often in New Zealand, isn't it? It's not, these are locations and things can happen when people are not very easy to get to, and as you say, you have first-hand experience of that.
0: Yes, it is. They do have to get into difficult positions, and they need some very expensive equipment to be able to do and pick patients up out of certain gullies and different places. And that's what we like to think, that we're playing a part in that they can go and get that sort of rescue gear to do that.
1: Great speaking with you, Dave. All the very best for this weekend. I wish I was in Taupo. It's incredibly entertaining.
0: Yes. Thank you very much.
1: That's Dave Shaw, the Bailey's Sheepdog Trials, on in Taupo this weekend. If you're near, pop in, have a look. And if you're competing, all the very best. It is now coming up to 13 minutes to 9. Dan Slevin, I'm a bit late to get to Shortcuts. Thank you for your patience. And of course, we also... Oh. Sorry, Dan, I realise that I should be playing the music first. Oh, dear.
2: That would be lovely.
1: Let me play the music first. Sorry, Dan. Music, please.

0: I don't know whether to laugh or cry. Tell us about that music, Dan.
1: Well, that is the... Some people will get this instantly. That is the climax to the film Citizen Kane, in which the camera is tracking towards the furnace, slowly towards the furnace, where we will have revealed to us that the word Rosebud is, in fact, the name of the childhood sled for Charles Foster Kane, and the mystery will, if you think that it's going to be revealed, if you think of it psychologically that way. And that is, I mean, it's one of the most famous pieces of music for films of all time, and it was written and conducted by Bernard Herrmann in 1941, and it was the first film score that he ever did. His last one in 1976 was Taxi Driver. What an incredible career. But the reason we've chosen it is because Monday sees Bernard Herrmann's birthday. He would be 116 on Monday. So happy birthday, Bernard. And just a magnificently influential film music creator. So, and that was Citizen Kane.
0: Outstanding choice. I think I was holding my breath. It's quite scary, isn't it? Even when you know what's going to happen.
1: Whew. That's right. All that tension built up.
0: Very, very clever. Dan, take us to the movies. Supergirl.
1: Well, I'm on holiday at the moment in Australia. I'm speaking to you from my mother-in-law's house in Concord, New South Wales. And yesterday I went to a Sydney multiplex to watch the new Supergirl film. And I took my wife, the brains of the outfit, the editor-in-chief, and my 85-year-old mother-in-law. So we get so you're getting the full range of responses here in my review. And this is the second film in a new reboot of the DC Comics cinematic universe under the auspices of the producers James Gunn and Peter Safran. Supergirl, the character, appeared in a little cameo in the Superman movie that came out last year, and it was then announced that the second film would feature this character. And Supergirl, in terms of the DC Comics, has been around for quite a long time. First appeared in 1958, got her own title in 1972, and so therefore a pretty established part of the DC Comics canon. And you think, well, this would be fair enough that they go to her next. This is an origin story of the film. It's helping establish her as a character, especially if, like me, you're a bit naive and thought that Superman was the only survivor of the disintegration of the planet Krypton, and so who is this person? It does a fairly good job of explaining all of that, and also explaining why she has a dog who also has superpowers. That was one of the questions that was lurking around the back of my mind as well. We've got a little bit of the trailer for it to give you an idea of Supergirl, the character, and the actor who plays her, Millie Alcock.
2: Here's the thing. My cousin and I have very different ideas about what it means to be a hero. He sees the good in everyone, and I see the truth.
3: The brigands brought destruction every corner of the universe. The galaxy must be defended.
2: You cannot give up on me.
0: I love it.
1: Well, there you go. Millie Alcock, this is an interesting film to watch from Australia, because it has a certain amount of Australian DNA to it. Millie Alcock as Kara, Supergirl is an Australian actor. She first landed on my radar in a wonderful comedy show called Upright with Tim Minchin in 2019, where she was a kind of feral schoolgirl, force of nature. It's also directed by Craig Gillespie, who is an Australian, although he hasn't resided here for a very long time. And part of the visual DNA of the film goes back to sort of the Mad Max movies. There's a sort of through line there in terms of the character designs, etc. If you imagine a combination of Mad Max and the cantina scene in Star Wars, then you get an idea about the kind of characters that we're coming up with here. I feel like Supergirl is a bit of a missed opportunity, unfortunately, because unfortunately the all of the really big personal drama for this character happens in flashbacks. It happens before the extinction of her race and her planet and her family, and I would much rather have learnt more about that and what that did to create this character than what is basically a kind of run-of-the-mill revenge story. It's got a fair amount of action, as you would imagine, but that action is really gloomy and dark and kind of repetitive, and I'm getting, and I've mentioned this before on this program, I'm getting really tired of these sorts of dramatic stories being solved either by how hard someone can punch or just a kind of deus ex machina good luck charm, you know. And in her case, it's because she gets her powers from a yellow sun. And in the finale, there are two suns. One of them is green, one of them is yellow. And which one is the one that's going to turn up and give her the powers to solve the day? So I feel like I really want these films to be, these characters to win because they're smarter, or that they have better morals or a better understanding of society. You know, just instead of just being about how hard you can punch, because there's an awful lot of that in this film.
0: I got it. Okay, paid streaming. Shall we go there or free streaming? Which do you want to do first?
1: Let's go quickly to the paid streaming, because this one is an absolutely unmitigated success. This is one of those TV shows that's going to be, I think, should be considered to be one of the greatest TV shows of all time. It's an adaptation of Gabriel García Márquez's inspirational novel 100 Years of Solitude, which came out in 1967, and it's one of the great works of international literature. He considered it to be unfilmable and therefore never gave the rights away. He insisted that it only be made in Spanish, and he assumed that there would be no Spanish producers that had enough money or enough time to be able to tell his story. Well, he didn't know about Netflix and the deep pockets of Netflix, and they came along a few years ago and decided that they would spend a huge amount of money in Colombia. It's the biggest budget production that Colombia has ever experienced, and turned it into essentially 2 8-part series. And the first 8 are already on Netflix. The second 8 will turn up in August. And now is the time to watch the first 8, because you will be absolutely primed to kick into the second season when it lands in August. It is exactly what it says on the tin. It's an epic story, 100 years of a family that founds a village in a remote part of Colombia, and then as the outside world sort of starts to arrive and interfere, and it's a sort of a story of multi-generational story of Latin America and Latin American culture, politics, science, and revolution. And it is one of the most extraordinarily well-realized pieces of television that I've ever seen. Beautiful to look at. García Márquez was one of the people that invented magical realism, and that's incredibly difficult to do successfully on screen. And it just does, it's so beautifully balanced in terms of how it incorporates those magical realist aspects along with the epic family drama. So I can't recommend it highly enough. 100 Years of Solitude on Netflix. 8 episodes now, 8 episodes coming in August.
0: We've got just enough time for your free streaming clip, but you'll need to be really quick. Shall we play the clip first and you tell us about
1: no,
0: it?
1: No, I don't think... I think don't play the clip.
0: Okay.
1: We're just going to have to do without it tonight.
0: Go
1: and
0: for
1: I'll try
0: it.
1: And explain to you.
0: This is free streaming.
1: This is right. This is on TVNZ Plus, and here I am at a house that has no internet and no paid streaming services, and all we can watch in the evenings here is free-to-air television. And I haven't watched free-to-air television for a long time. On Tuesday night, we watched ABC. They have a channel that's dedicated to entertainment, and there were two and a half hours of panel games and game shows, including the wonderful Would I Lie to You? They're very old, but it doesn't matter because these things don't date. Humor is timeless. And so I had a bit of a look around to see whether these shows were on free streaming here. Would I Lie to You? In fact, the very episode I watched on Tuesday night is the most recent one that you can get on TVNZ Plus. So I do recommend it. It is very, very funny and still one of the best ways to ease off after a very stressful day, of which I'm sure many people are having at the moment.
0: Thank you so much, Dan Sleven. Wishing you a wonderful time in New South Wales.
1: Thank you.
0: That was Dan Sleven with his great suggestions always.
4: RNZ News at 9. Kia ora, good evening. I'm Alison Leonard. Lower Hutt's Mayor says officials are monitoring river levels closely as wild weather hits the Wellington region tonight. Ken Laban says the Wainuiomata River and Waifetu Stream are both elevated following high tide this afternoon. He says flooding has hit several parts of Lower Hutt.
5: Wainuiomata, the Port Road, Barnes Street area, York Bay and the Eastern Bays. There's a lot of surface flooding and some sea debris floating around.
4: Ken Laban is urging people not to drive through floodwaters tonight and to stay home if they can. Most flights in and out of Wellington Airport have been cancelled today because of the storm. A spokesperson says about 200 flights have been cancelled, but the winds are forecast to ease tomorrow, which hopefully will allow flights to resume. The severe weather is also causing widespread disruption across the Wairarapa province. In Masterton, multiple streets are closed to flooding and slips. Near Martinborough, State Highway 53 at Waihinga Bridge is shut, and State Highway 2 is affected by flooding at Solway. Hundreds of thousands of people in Japan have been ordered to evacuate due to the risk of flooding and landslides as two tropical storms approach the country. The BBC's Karumi Mori is in Tokyo.
6: Heavy rain and strong winds are already hitting southern and western Japan. Forecasters warn that the two storms could cross and interact over the weekend to create a phenomenon known as the Fujiwara effect that would make the path of both storms even harder to predict. Hundreds of thousands of residents across Japan, including the Kyoto region, have been ordered to move as river levels continue to rise, increasing the risk of flooding and landslides.
4: The U.S. military is sending ships and transport planes to help with rescue efforts in Venezuela after the two destructive earthquakes hit the area around the capital, Caracas, yesterday. At least 235 people died in the powerful quakes, and rescue teams are searching through rubble in a rush to find survivors. The international response includes teams from the U.S., Mexico, the Dominican Republic, Spain, and Qatar. The U.S. group Grey Bull Rescue is among them, and spokesperson Brian Stern says there are many aspects to the work ahead.
7: People are stuck, people are missing, people are hurt, people are buried in rubble. We have to find them and rescue them. Venezuela is not a good place to be. Lots of damaged infrastructure and power and water and lots of damage.
4: Venezuela officials say 4,500 people have also been injured. The two main hospitals in the region are reported to be completely overwhelmed with a critical lack of medical supplies. The Transport Minister has told truckies he won't grant their wish to carry heavier loads, saying it will wreck roads and cost too much to fix. Transporting New Zealand has long been calling for the government to ease truck weight restrictions. The pressure has amped up during the full fuel crisis, with the industry arguing the move would mean they took fewer trips and used less fuel. Chris Bishop has told the organisation's conference that easing the restriction would only save about 1.5 days worth of diesel over 6 months and cause $150 million worth of road damage, but he says he'll consider it if the situation worsens. An oncologist says the country lacks the workforce and funding to extend the national bowel screening program as cases in under 50-year-olds climb. Researchers found half of those with early onset bowel cancer waited more than 6 months for a diagnosis. Study author Dr. Chris Jackson says there needs to be urgent investment in the workforce and a longer-term commitment to health funding.
8: Increasing the capacity and increasing investment over a longer term period is what we need to do to get those increased number of scopes done. I think everyone wants to see the age range come down. Everyone wants to see the age range come down quickly. But to do that, you do genuinely have to increase the capacity in the system.
4: Dr. Jackson says bowel cancer numbers are going up about 3% a year in young people. A former high-ranking official in Ukraine's security service has been convicted of treason and sentenced to life in prison for passing information to Russia. Ukraine's chief prosecutor says Colonel Dmytro Kozura was responsible for counter-terrorism activities and was paid by Moscow to pass on state secrets. That's the news.
9: 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A Kiwi hairdresser is calling home from the mountain town of Banff in Canada, an expensive place to visit, but it's surrounded by some of the world's best scenery. We'll talk about improving the chances of getting a job in the current climate, and much more besides as usual this Sunday morning from 8 o'clock on RNZ National.
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4: We're back with Susanna in just a moment for your Friday evening. First, though, the short forecast from Met Service until midnight tomorrow. Northland showers retreating to the far north tomorrow morning and fine spells increasing. Auckland to Taumata Nui, also Coromandel, Bay of Plenty and Taupō. Cloudy periods and isolated showers. Those showers becoming confined to Taumata Nui, Taupō and Bay of Plenty tomorrow. Taranaki and Taihape to Kapiti, rain tonight for Kapiti, otherwise scattered showers, clearing Manawatū to Kapiti tomorrow evening. Gale southeasterlies in exposed places easing tomorrow. Gisborne to Wairarapa, also Wellington. Periods of rain, sometimes heavy. Gale southerlies in exposed places severe in Wellington tonight. Buller, Nelson, Marlborough and Canterbury, mostly cloudy with isolated showers clearing tomorrow morning. Severe gale southerlies about the Sounds tonight. Greater Fiordland, also Otago and Southland. Mainly fine, a few showers about the south coast tomorrow. And Chatham Islands, cloudy periods, chance of a shower tomorrow. It is 6 minutes past nine.
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11: Kia ora koutou, lovely to have your company this evening. I'm Susanna Leiatawa with you until midnight. Thinking of everyone who is being challenged by the strong orange warning wind and rain. Taranaki, Wellington, Wairarapa, the top of the South Island, we are with you. Happy to hear from you if you've got time to text 2101. We're keen to know where you are and how it is where you are. Also what the plan is for the weekend. And while I was listening to the news, I just kept thinking about all those sheepdogs that are resting up right now ahead of competing in Taupō. Perhaps you've got some sheepdogs that are having a rest before another day of work tomorrow. Keen to hear from you if you've got some tips for what makes a successful sheepdog. Would love to know. It's time for the quiz, and our theme tonight, the week that was, events that have happened in the past 5 days. Maureen in Dunedin, you're our first quizzee this evening. Good evening to you, Maureen.
12: Hello.
11: Hello. How are you?
12: Oh, I'm quite good. Rather ironic that the question because I tried to go on the quiz on Monday.
0: You did?
12: I had a question, but I told you what I'd done that day. And then it's tonight's question. I watched the game on Monday, so yes, I...
0: Exactly. And we were careful because I thought, uh-oh, if we say too much and people are going to go, ooh, ah, don't spoil it for us if we're about to go and watch it. And I even called you Myrene because I had a typo in my script.
12: Oh, so you were being very considerate of the people that haven't seen it. Right, yeah.
0: But you had, and that's the most important thing. Yeah. And look, it's paid off, Maureen.
12: It's paid off. I get another chance. Yeah.
0: You do, and you're our first quizzee. You're the first one to go. So I will circle back to you in a moment while we meet the other two quizzees.
12: Okay.
0: Maggie and Tauranga, greetings to you.
13: Kia ora, Susanna. How are you doing?
0: I'm doing pretty well. How are you doing?
13: Excellent, excellent, thank you.
0: How's the day been?
13: Great, really, yeah. I'm normally based in Devonport in Auckland, but I'm in Tauranga for work, so I'm really enjoying being in Tauranga.
0: It's so nice, isn't it, when we get to move around a bit?
13: Yeah, and it's a pretty trip down, but also it's a great city.
0: Exactly, both those things. But everywhere's great, isn't it, when we go somewhere, don't you think? I'm inclined to be that way.
13: Even if it is for work, absolutely, I agree.
0: Exactly, even a change is as good as a rest. Mm. I like that phrase. Maggie and Maureen, we're just waiting for we're having a little bit of wonkatory with our line with our third quizzee. So we'll circle back to the third quizzee, but we'll get started, Maureen. Maureen, I'm going to read the entry question. The All Whites lost 3-1 to Egypt at the World Cup this week, but what was the score at half time? A, Egypt 1, New Zealand 0. B, New Zealand 1, Egypt 0, or C, New Zealand 2, Egypt 0?
12: Oh, that was the most exciting part of the game. New Zealand 1, Egypt 0.
0: Exactly. We were in. We were in all the way.
12: So good.
0: You got it. Well done, Maureen. Okay, now, here's a clip for our next question.
14: We now come to Andy Burnham, member for Makerfield. Yeah!
15: Rome is saved.
16: I swear by Almighty God that I will be faithful and bear true allegiance to His Majesty King Charles, his heirs and successors, according to law. So help me God.
0: That was the swearing in of new UK Labour MP Andy Burnham, who is returning to Parliament after serving as Mayor of which region since 2017? A, Greater Manchester, B, Greater London, or C, West Midlands?
12: No, he was the Mayor of Greater Manchester. Can you hear me?
0: I can.
12: Yeah. Yeah, Greater Manchester he was.
0: Well done. Okay, another clip. Our next question. Here's a clip of another politician, this time New Zealand Prime Minister Christopher Luxon.
17: Frankly, it looks like a vote for Labor and the Greens. You know, they want a land tax. They want to make every New Zealander a beneficiary with a universal basic income. And, you know, it doesn't, you know, I haven't looked at them too closely, but, you know, it looks like a vote for Labor and the Greens, frankly.
0: Which political party was the Prime Minister talking about when asked about potential future coalition options? A, Te Pāti Māori, B, the Opportunity Party, or C, ACT?
12: That would be the Opportunity Party.
0: Well done. Okay, Maureen, here we go. Which Auckland Live music venue on Karangahape Road announced this week that it was on the brink of closing, but has now been given a second chance after more than $150,000 was raised to keep its doors open? A, Whammy Bar, B, The Power Station, or C, Neck of the Woods?
12: Mm. I don't go to Auckland. I've heard of The Power Station. I think I'll say the last one.
0: See, Nick of the Woods. Well done. Okay, Maureen, cracking along. While we marked the longest night here in New Zealand on Sunday, in the Northern Hemisphere, what ancient festival celebrates the longest day of the year and is traditionally associated with countries like Sweden and Finland? A, Midsummer, B, Solstice Day, or C, Summer Night?
12: Solstice Day. Right.
0: Sorry, Maureen. We're going to have to leave it there, but that was a great run while it lasted. Well done, Maureen and Dunedin.
12: Good, thanks.
0: Maggie and Tauranga, I'm going to repeat the question for you.
13: Thank you.
0: While we marked the longest night here in New Zealand on Sunday, in the Northern Hemisphere, what ancient festival celebrates the longest day of the year and is traditionally associated with countries like Sweden and Finland? A, Midsummer, B, Solstice Day, or C, Summer Night?
13: I would have gone with what Maureen had said, but I think I'll try for C. Oh, no!
0: I'm so sorry.
13: That's okay, and congrats to Maureen. She was on a rock and a roll there. She was great.
0: She was, and you were in the mix, Maggie, so well done to you too. We have Tara on the line as our third quizzee. Hi, Tara.
18: Good evening.
0: Now, we're going to go to the next question, although I'll ask that question. Let me ask that question because we don't have a correct answer yet. While we marked the longest night here in New Zealand on Sunday, in the Northern Hemisphere, what ancient festival celebrates the longest day of the year and is traditionally associated with countries like Sweden and Finland? A, Midsummer, B, Solstice Day, or C, Summer Night?
18: Well, I think it's A, because I missed Maureen's mention to answer it, but I think it's A.
0: Well done, Tara. Well done. Okay, one more question. On Wednesday, two large earthquakes struck Venezuela just 39 seconds apart. What were their magnitudes? A, 5.2 and 5.5, B, 7.2 and 7.5, or C, 8.5 and 8.2?
18: I think there were 7.2 and 7.5. Was that B?
0: That's B.
18: B, 7.2, yeah.
0: Tara, look at that. You came swishing in at the end and you're in the running for the night's mug, just like that on a Friday night. Well done to you.
18: Oh, thank you.
0: Stay right there. Let's make sure that the producer's got your details. But congratulations, Tara. Tara is in the running for the night's quiz mug. Enjoy your weekend, Tara.
18: Thank you very much, Susanna. That was wonderful.
0: That was wonderful. That really was. I think it's time for a little bit of music while I collect myself. This next track is by Hawaiian-based. I think he's also Hawaiian-born. But his family, he's definitely a son of Tongatapu, the village of Wainee. His name is Josh Tatofi, and this is Oana.

0: Yes, Josh Tatofi, it's Awana, and we're coming up to 21 minutes past nine.
1: It's Nights on RNZ National.
0: Thank you for these texts. I want to read one in particular because I did ask about people's farm dogs, sheep dogs, and one listener's been in touch. We brought our beautiful boy Dan with us when we retired farming. A sheepdog who became a friend to everyone who needed one as we walked him around our village in Taitapu. We lost him 2 months ago and have been so very sad. Completely understandable. And sending you and everyone who Dan touched in Dan's life all our love, because it's always a challenge when our furry friends go on to the next realm. So thank you very much for sharing that. And when it comes to the loss of power, and it's happening all over wider Wellington and in different ways because of those strong winds and just how disruptive they are to our power supply. One listener has texted, of course, with power off, the modem doesn't work and not all have unlimited data on the phone. No electricity since 2 p.m. here in the Porirua area. Thank you for letting us know and thank you for listening in, and may we be good quality company for you on this stormy evening. And speaking of company, we are going out lately now with Finn Johansson, who is back and no doubt ready to inform, educate and entertain us with an array of eclectic music.
2: Kia ora, Susanna.
0: Kia ora, Finn. Would I be right? Please tell me I'm not wrong.
2: About the blurb of me?
0: About the informing, educating and entertaining us.
2: I guess we'll have to wait and see, but I think you could be onto something.
0: Well, I'm hopeful. How shall we start? Who are we going to listen to first and why?
2: I'm going to take us right over to Tamaki Makaurau for our first song of Out Lately Tonight. We're going a long way. And the compilation I'm drawing from today is Save Neck of the Woods, which is a compilation put together by Nympho. I was looking over at your screen, which is a bit rude. Was there a Neck of the Woods themed quiz question earlier?
0: There was, because our quiz was talking about the past 5 days.
2: Mm.
0: And Neck of the Woods, of course, has had this very successful crowdfunding effort, and $150,000 has been raised.
2: Yes.
0: To keep the doors open.
2: Yes.
0: And the lights on.
2: Yes. I was just wondering how much to repeat myself. If everybody who's been listening tonight already knows that, that's great. But the state of things this week, flying out as well, record store closing on Pitt Street. And yeah, we were just about to lose another beloved venue, which would have sucked. And, you know, depending on who you talk to, arguably avoidable. However, we didn't need to figure out other ways to save Neck of the Woods because everybody jumped in. And part of that whole effort was this compilation, Save Neck of the Woods by Nympho, which is a queer dance-focused club night. And they've held a bunch of their nights at Neck of the Woods. This compilation is so cool. It's huge. It's many, many tracks. It's dozens of tracks. It's exuberant, I would say. As well as the track I'm going to play you tonight, I would say Auto Angel did a great one. Recent Aotearoa Music Award winner Karu, who I'll be playing you some of next week, has a track on this compilation. And the artist I chose for the show tonight, Build KST, all one word, all lower caps. I have no idea about anything about this artist at all. Ungoogleable. If anybody has any Build KST knowledge, please text in.
0: 2101.
2: Thank you. But the song is a mashup between Tell Me You Want It, which is just a sickeningly catchy song that came out about 4 months ago from Underscores, who has appeared on the show before, mashed up with Playboi Carti, who I have never played on this show. The track is mashed up with it's a track from 10 years ago, Fetty, which in its original form, this Playboi Carti track is very, shall we say, cough syrup coated, but it has a bit more pep to it here. And I did have to censor a thing or two to get this track on the air tonight. But if you're really gurning for unimpeded bad language, I'm sure you can head on down to the next Nympho at Neck of the Woods and get your fix there, because there's still things going on. All right, hit it.

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I'm still pulling up, I can see in his face. 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

0: Tell Me You Want It, X Fetty from Save Neck of the Woods by Nympho.
1: That one goes out to everybody listening in Porirua. Shout outs to you. Hopefully you have some battery powered disco lights.
0: Absolutely, but not just Porirua, because I don't want anyone to feel left out. Wherever the power is out.
1: Absolutely.
0: Battery powered disco lights. Do you have battery powered disco lights?
1: Well, this experience, I'm reading these texts that have come in and hearing what's going on over in Wellington, has made me think I need to pick some up.
0: Yeah. It's one way to keep calm. That's what I'd be thinking. Let me just put on the battery powered disco lights and I will feel calm.
1: Let me just get this flashing strobe in here. You know, I might be in a small minority of people who do watch flashing lights to calm down. There's this movie called The Flicker.
0: I didn't know that.
1: And you put on The Flicker in a dark room. And it was a little bit like when we were talking while the song was playing just now. You were like, there's a lot to take in, which is absolutely true about the song we just heard. But I said, well, maybe you can just let it wash over you. As we may need to do in the upcoming, you know, weather events. We might need to have some letting the disco lights wash over us.
0: Well, fingers crossed we're able to do that. So let's find disco lights that are battery powered.
1: Boom.
0: With this next track. Where are we going next, Finn?
1: We're going to Japan, and we're actually unexpectedly for a new music show. We're
0: Tokyo?
1: I will actually have to get back to you about the exact location, but I can tell you temporarily we're going 30 years in the past.
0: Wow.
1: We're going back to 1994, so I guess 32 years. This band is called White Heaven. They're like a legendary psychedelic Japanese rock band from the 90s, fronted by one Yu Ishihara. And the album Next to Nothing is where I got the track from. It only ever had one lone vinyl run, like 250 records pressed. But now it's available for all the nerds, not just the lucky ones. And these guys, White Heaven, they were a little different from their psychedelic rock peers in Japan. They were a little less goth. They're a little more fond of the Doors. It's interesting also to kind of like see how the Doors have been perceived through the years, because I think some people like turn up their noses at the Doors.
0: But there was a big film that came out, just to give a little context, in the early 90s about the Doors, probably 91, I want to say.
1: I think you're right.
0: Because I went to Jim Morrison's grave in Paris because of the Doors film in 1991. What? But I didn't want to make it all about me, so keep going back.
1: No, I like how
0: Japan,
1: you have a European connection to. You're going to have to keep this up over all the 8 weeks or however long we're doing this.
0: Okay, game on. And just speaking to the nerds, and I think this person will appreciate being included. Wash up, Finn. That's how it's spelt. Wash up.
1: Oh, wash
0: Finn.
1: Up to you.
0: Favorite RNZ show listening in from the 4501.
1: Oh, shout out to you. Thank you. Appreciate it. I hope these next two tracks light up your night. So this one, back to White Heaven.
0: Please.
1: This is album number 3. They were different. Okay, picking up the threads. They were different from your other psych rockers in Japan. They like the Doors more. But this is album number 3, and it's cool because they had one lead guitarist for album number 1. They had a different lead guitarist for album number 2. And album number 3, the two lead guitarists team up. So you have an interweaving of cool, a history with the band, but then you have I guess just sonically cool as well. And there is a pretty sick guitar solo at the end. Anyway, the track in question is a cover of the Burt Bacharach Hal David song, The Look of Love. So going even further back to arguably naff things, which are actually pretty cool. And this track, The Look of Love, the cover of it, appears not once but twice on this album. Once clocking it at almost 10 minutes long, which is not the version I'm going to play you. And yes, the latter part of this album is dedicated to alternate versions of songs, which is it's quite a cool thing, I think, because you get to sort of have a window into how the band conceptualized their tracks when you see them spit out two different versions of songs. So this is the 3-minute version of the song and my favorite version of the song. It's The Look of Love from White Heaven.

0: Okay. White Heaven. Look of Love from Next to Nothing.
1: What do you reckon?
0: I really like it, and I'm pleased that we had just enough time for me to Google them, 1994, and see some really 1994-looking photographs.
1: Oh, yeah, psychedelic, though?
0: Yeah, there is a psychedelic vibe to one of them. And then the others are sort of backlit in silhouette somewhere in Tokyo and then standing in a garden somewhere. But that was 1994. People didn't have phones that took photos.
1: No, you had to go and get your own.
0: Someone had to have a camera at some moment.
1: And you had to stay still for minutes on end if you wanted to get a good picture. You, Susanna, I got to say, without pulling the curtain back too far for our audience, every time a song plays, I feel like you tell me a story or a little tidbit that you, that's like so much better radio than the radio that I'm able to give you. So maybe one of these days
0: I'll try and keep the mic on. Okay.
1: For the cool
0: anecdotes. But not to talk over the music, though. I don't want any listeners to worry about us doing that because that is a crime.
1: Of course not. Long story short, your anecdotes are cool.
0: Thank you. Thank you, Finn.
1: No worries.
0: Okay, I'll try and time them better.
1: No, you're okay.
0: Now, Tierra Whack, who are they?
1: Tierra Whack is just a cool rapper, a cool songwriter, cool producer. I saw her at the Power Station a few years ago. She's the queen of the perfect 1 to 2 minute banger, Tierra Whack. You know, I think if we lived, if we didn't live in a time with such a fragmented sort of landscape of popular culture where, you know, famous people don't really achieve the same kind of ubiquity that they were able to in the 90s or the 2000s. What I'm saying is that in my uneducated opinion, if Tierra Whack was around back then I wouldn't be surprised if she were to make the same kind of insane splash as like Missy Elliott. And this track that I'm going to play you is called Whack Job. It's the first track off her latest album, Wax Museum, spelt W-A-C-K-S, like her name. And a cool video for it dropped yesterday as well. I think it's very nice. But tell me, like, I don't think there's another track that I can think of where the beat slows down while the person is rapping over it. That's taking it to another level. It really is.
0: Let's have a listen.

0: Whoa, Tierra Whack. Whack job from Wax Museum. This sounds like a collective text. It says, we all completely agree with the Missy Elliott comment.
1: Oh, epic. Good to know that it was right on for at least one household tonight.
0: It landed well. That was quite a collection. I felt like we travelled intergalactically with those three selections.
1: Definitely through time and space, eh?
0: Yeah, thank you for that.
1: Oh, you're welcome. Thanks again. It's always nice to be here.
0: It's always a pleasure to have your company. I was going to say your country. Don't know what that means, but let's dwell on that.
1: Yeah, we'll put that in the subconscious and see what it throws up.
0: Wishing you and yours a very lovely weekend, Finn.
1: Thank you, you too.
0: What will you be listening to if you can succinctly offer us something?
1: Oh, I'll be listening to, let's just say, the end of that, the rest of that Nympho compilation. Yeah. You're putting me on the spot. I'm sorry.
0: I know, but being put on the spot is what it's all about.
1: I guess you're right.
0: And, you know, we can make huge plans on a Friday and do nothing.
1: I'm listening to The Cure. I never listened to The Cure properly, so I'll be listening to, yeah.
0: See? Hello.
1: All through the albums. I'm two albums through. So that's what I'm going to be doing.
0: That's a great thing to be doing. Thank you very much, Finn Johansson.
1: No worries. Thank you.
0: We are coming up to Pacific Waves, but before we do, I just want to correct something because DH has been in touch. DH, both of our quizzes, people who got correct answers in tonight's quiz go into the running, not just one. You're absolutely right. Maureen goes in as well. Thank you, everybody, for your help with the quiz, because I do flounder sometimes with the rules, but I appreciate that I get corrected during the program, and hopefully we make amends, and fortuitously we have the quizzes' telephone numbers. Time now for Pacific Waves.
2: Hello, this is Pacific Waves from RNZ Pacific. I'm Susanna Suisbuki. Coming up, New Caledonians will go to the polls this Sunday. Fiji releases its no-frills budget, and Papua New Guinea documentary follows one community's fight to save their river. Over 192,000 people are eligible to vote in the New Caledonia provincial elections on Sunday. Initially planned for 2024, the elections will set the scene ahead of fresh negotiations with France on the territory's future status. I spoke with Islands Business correspondent Nick McLellan and began by asking him how many have registered to vote.
3: There's more than 192,000 people, New Caledonian citizens, who are preparing to vote on Sunday, although voting's not compulsory, so the turnout will be a big issue. At the last elections in 2019, about two-thirds of people who are registered to vote actually voted. So we'll see how many people might abstain this time. It's also that there's been a new group added to this special electoral list. More than 11,000 people have been added to the electoral roll. That's four New Caledonian citizens rather than all French nationals. Those are locally born people and some who've turned 18 since the last elections more than 7 years ago. So it's a significant number. And across the country, there's 23 competing lists seeking seats in the three provinces and the National Congress.
2: Yeah, the last time we spoke, Nick, you did say that these elections are important, but we've heard from another local journalist that there's been division among the pro-independence parties. Could you give an explanation on why there are these divisions?
3: For many years, there's been two parliamentary groups in the Congress and assemblies in New Caledonia. They were together within the FLNKS, the Kanak Socialist National Liberation Front, the umbrella body for the independence movement, but they had sat in parliament in two separate groups, one called UNI, the Union for National Independence, called UC-FLNKS. UC is Union Caledonienne, which is the largest pro-independence party. The date's way back to the 1950s when it was first founded. On some issues, they've agreed. On others, they've disagreed. And certainly on the question of the transition to independence, while they both are aiming to work for a sovereign and independent nation, there's been disagreements for many years about the best way to get there. The UNI, the Party Palika, and the Union Progressive Melanesian Union that make up UNI have both talked about independence in partnership with France, and that's been a policy of theirs for many years. This difference, though, was exacerbated in 2024 and 2025 after the riots and conflict that erupted for 6 months during 2024, and the UNI parties, the two of them, disagreed with the tactics and the response of the major FLNKS members at that time. They were critical of the appointment of Christian Taylor as the FLNKS president, and so they formally left the coalition last year. To that extent, particularly in the three provinces, they've been running separate electoral lists, and it'll be an interesting result to see how both of them fare in the elections. One of the problems is that in the southern province particularly, there's a united list of the loyalist bloc, that's three parties who are so-called loyalists, loyal to France and opposed to independence, have joined with Rassemblement Les Républicains, another conservative anti-independence party. And so you've got, at least for the elections, maybe not for after, unity on the right, whereas there are two major and a couple of other smaller pro-independence lists competing. And obviously the division doesn't help the quest to gain seats, both in the provincial level and in the National Congress.
2: Fiji has unveiled a no-frills budget in the face of soaring fuel costs and rising public debt. It cuts operating expenditure along the edges of the government while redirecting money. Kaya Selby has the numbers.
4: A new fiscal year, a new finance minister. Last year, the Fijian government spoke of big investments, tax cuts and self-resilience. That was when Biman Prasad was in charge of the books. But then the US and Israel started a war with Iran and fuel costs skyrocketed. So this year, for new finance minister Esram Emanuel, government caution is elevated.
5: Our revenues plummeted further, making the fiscal situation even more challenging. This chronic challenge of debt fuel expenditure growth at the current rate cannot be sustained. We need to learn to live within our means. We need to learn to do more with less.
4: Government's expenditure has remained broadly stable at around 4.8 billion Fijian dollars, but tax revenue has fallen by 3%. The minister says it's around $200 million below last year's forecasts. This means that to maintain spending levels, nearly half of which is spent on salaries and wages, the government has had to borrow more, keeping with a decades-long theme. Fiji's debt-to-GDP ratio is now 85%, doubling in 10 years.
5: We have deprived the nation of the much-needed capital expenditure that was required to build our roads, replace our bridges, fix our hospitals and medical facilities, expand our water and wastewater infrastructure, get our drainage sorted and provide a conducive environment for our private sector to take the lead in our growth and development.
4: The aim is to turn operating money into infrastructure money. This year's budget will keep ministers' salaries down by 20%, reduce open vacancies in the government by half, and trim around the edges, namely smaller public agencies and commissions. But it came with no increase to Fiji's minimum wage, rather a promise to consider it for next year. That's despite inflation reaching around 3.9% in May. Vani Katanasinghe, who leads the Fiji Council of Social Services, says it isn't good enough.
6: We understand that there's been some very little fiscal space to navigate that, but that's something that we had wanted for years. I think a lot of the indiscipline that we've observed over the years now has come to roost.
4: This, she says, has deprived the community sector of much-needed support.
6: This budget has dedicated too much to administration, too little on communities. You know, community resilience, particularly highlighting, needed investments in community infrastructure for water, for wash. Kind of disappointed with, the budget, but we expected that there should be some discipline, but should citizens bear the cost of indiscipline over the last few years is the question that we have to ask ourselves.
4: All the while, the finance minister made a notable promise that maximum fuel prices would be significantly reduced from July onwards. This can't come soon enough for many people in Viti Levu, where Fiji's fuel price has more than doubled since February.
2: The Sepik River is the longest river in Papua New Guinea, flowing through different provinces in the country and connecting all the many communities who live along it. A campaign led by communities along the Sepik River to protect their future as the river faces growing threats from mining is the focus of a documentary screening in Auckland on Saturday. Sukundimi Walks Before Me follows activist Emmanuel Manupeni as he leads his community in grassroots resistance, drawing on indigenous and ancestral knowledge to challenge the forces of colonial bureaucracy and Western development. The documentary is directed by Matasila Freshwater and Lachlan McLeod. Earlier, producer Kerry Walkier told me more about the documentary's synopsis.
7: First of all, thank you so much for having me. It's great. Great to be talking to you. Yeah, the film is called Sukundimi Walks Before Me, and it follows the grassroots movement of Project Sepik, who are these volunteers in the Sepik, along East Sepik, essentially working to fight the Panost gold mine, copper mine at the Frida River, kind of right at the top of the sort of headwaters of the Sepik. And they're working to stop that mine, prevent that mine, pause that mine, kind of hold government accountable to how that could potentially destroy their way of life, to destroy this incredible ecosystem that the river supports and the 400,000 people that live along the river and rely on that river for their livelihoods, their spirituality. And the film basically follows that resistance of the people in a really beautiful way.
2: Yeah, before we get into the resistance, what does Sukundimi mean and why was that chosen as the title of the documentary?
7: Sukundimi is the river god of the Sepik people. It is the spirituality of the river, and Sukundimi is known throughout the East Sepik as the god of the river. And the river is their mother. They're, you know, like very many indigenous cultures all around the world, they're very, very connected to the whenua, to the land, to the mountains, to the rivers, to the oceans, and everything within it. And so Sukundimi is the god. So the name of the film, Sukundimi Walks Before Me, is about them invoking their god of the river, and saying that they follow that god. That god protects them. It walks before them. It comes after them. It's beside them. It's with them in all ways. And so, we wanted to honor their belief in the river, their belief in the spirituality of the river and their god.
2: The doco recently took out the big prize at the Sydney Film Festival, Sustainable Future Award, to be specific. How significant is that award?
7: It's hugely significant. It was wonderful to be nominated for that award. And, you know, Sukundimi Walks Before Me was the only film in the whole festival that was nominated for two awards. It was nominated for Best Australian Feature Documentary, and it was nominated for the Sustainable Future Award, which is the largest film environmental award in the world. It comes with a cash prize of $40,000 Australian. And so it was such a testament to the beauty of the film, to the incredible work of the people of the Sepik. And I think the film is so moving that the people of the Sepik are not at the bottom of the cliff. They don't have a destroyed environment, a destroyed river. In fact, they have something that is incredibly pristine, something that is, you know, their environment is beautiful. It is cherished. They really take care of it. And what they're saying is, we don't have to destroy this. And that's what the mine will do for them. You know, Papua New Guinea is in the line of fire. We're on earthquake zones. There's constantly earthquakes there. You're the people who live with the land understand very intimately how damaging this could be for them. And that's why they have mobilized in the way that they have, in order to just protect what is theirs through birthright. And that they consider themselves the kaitiaki, the guardians of this place, not for themselves, but for all the generations to come as well. And, you know, that we exist in a loop with our ancestors. And so for them, this award, I think, was extremely significant, because it really showed that they're everything they've been doing for such a long time is seen and is valued. And we wanted to portray that through this film. So we feel incredibly humbled that that is what the judges saw when they watched this film.
2: What were the challenges of capturing this campaign that spanned several years?
7: There were so many challenges. So Matasila Freshwater, who is the writer-director of this film and in you know, really leading that space and authoring this work, she really sat with the work, with the material, with the weight of this responsibility. You know, we went to Papua New Guinea, we met with the volunteers, we filmed along the SEPIC, we were there for 3 weeks, and we really felt this great responsibility to our region of the world to be able to do this justice and tell this story in a way that honors who we are as people.
2: That's Pacific Waves for today. For all episodes, head over to rnz.co.nz/Pacific. 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
0: Thank you very much, Susanna Soi Soi Ki and the RNZ Pacific team.
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9: RNZ News at 10. Kia ora, good evening. I'm Alison Leonard. Officials are monitoring rising Hutt River levels closely after heavy rain hit Wellington today. A spokesperson for the Mayor's office says river levels at Birchville are at 2.88 metres tonight and still rising, but are unlikely to reach 4 metres. He says levels have eased slightly for the Wainuiomata and Waifetu streams, but he says driving conditions remain dangerous overnight due to the risks of flooding and slips. A Lower Hutt resident says a main coastal road was inundated with seawater and debris today in wild conditions. In Lower Hutt, flooding affected roads including Wainuiomata, Seaview and Waterloo. Resident Michaela Katoni says residents faced dangerous driving conditions along Marine Drive to Eastbourne today.
10: The ocean's throwing stuff in the waves. There's debris hidden in the floodwater. There's debris coming down from the hills. There's manhole covers that are either already burst or are bursting.
9: Hutt City Council says Marine Drive is still open, but it is still monitoring conditions. About 5,000 school children and supporters were left in the dark when the power went out at Walton Ash Stadium in Lower Hutt. They were part of the Pacifica Showcase Hutt Fest, which was caught up in an outage. Parent and RNZ producer Jacob McSweeney was there.
10: The ocean's throwing stuff in the waves. There's debris hidden in the floodwater.
11: It's been, you know, it had been so bad outside. Like, I got out of my car and it was one of those instances where you open the door and then the wind rips the door out of your hand kind of thing. You know, the weather was already apocalyptic.
9: Heavy rain and severe gales are starting to ease, but the stormy weather is still predicted to hit central New Zealand until dawn tomorrow. More than 7,000 households in the lower North Island are still without power. The majority are in Taranaki, Whanganui and Wellington. Fire and Emergency received 165 weather-related calls across the country between 5:30 this morning and 5:30 tonight. Most were for loose roofing, sheds being blown away and trees falling onto buildings. About 200 flights have been cancelled in and out of the capital today, and most have not resumed. Wellington and Marlborough remain under a strong wind watch until midnight. Thousands of people have spent a second night outdoors in Venezuela as rescuers race against time to find survivors in the rubble of buildings destroyed in yesterday's powerful earthquakes. At least 235 people are confirmed dead, with 4,500 injured and many people still missing. The BBC's Will Grant reports.
12: Some survivors have been found alive under the cement and twisted metal. Graciela Mora was pulled from the ruins of a building in the city of La Guaira. When the earthquake began, I clung so tightly to the doorframe that I broke my finger, she said. But the floors gave way and my friend was gone. The head of Venezuela's parliament confirmed that specialist rescue teams have arrived from the United States, Mexico, Qatar, Spain and the UN. It is believed that as many as 100 buildings have collapsed in the coastal state of La Guaira, where much of the rescue work is being focused.
9: The New Zealand government says it is considering how it could support the emergency response. The Minister of Foreign Affairs says two New Zealanders are registered as being in Venezuela and it has not received any requests for consular assistance. A former police staffer is believed to be one of the people who has complained about the conduct of Police Commissioner Richard Chambers. On Thursday, RNZ revealed an investigation was underway in relation to complaints about Mr. Chambers. RNZ understands one of the complainants is believed to be a former police staffer who emailed the Minister of Police last November with their allegations. The second complaint is understood to be from a woman who had a relationship with Mr. Chambers more than two decades ago. Mr. Chambers strongly rejects the claims against him. Researchers say young people with bowel cancer are often misdiagnosed, being refused further investigations and waiting months to find out what's wrong. The University of Otago and Bowel Cancer NZ has surveyed just over 350 people who had colorectal cancer before the age of 50.
13: The New Zealand Medical Journal study found more than half of those in the survey waited longer than 6 months for a diagnosis. About a third were misdiagnosed and a quarter went to the doctor at least four times before getting a colonoscopy. Most were initially given vague gastrointestinal or stress-related explanations for their symptoms. Lead researcher Dr. Rachel Purcell says the study shows the health system needs to rapidly adapt to meet the needs of the increasing number of younger people suffering from bowel cancer.
9: That was Charlotte Cook reporting. A 21-year-old Pacifica woman with a family history of bowel cancer and symptoms was refused a colonoscopy because she was too young. 5 years later, she was diagnosed with stage 3 rectal cancer. Amelia Noyes says she battled her symptoms until the colonoscopy request was accepted.
14: I went back to my GP and we decided to write a referral again for colonoscopy. That's when my 7-centimetre rectal tumour was discovered, along with 12 precancerous polyps.
9: The UN's top nuclear watchdog is adamant the interim US-Iran peace accord gives its nuclear inspectors access to Iran. Tehran has indicated key sites would remain off-limits until a final deal with Washington was reached and sanctions lifted. Iran's Deputy Foreign Minister Kazem Gharibabadi yesterday said there were no plans to grant access to inspectors. But International Atomic Energy Agency head Rafael Grossi says inspections had to happen and he hoped the agency would be there soon. He says UN inspectors have already held an initial exchange with Iranian officials to discuss technical issues. Iran has not informed the watchdog of how much of its enriched uranium survived US and Israeli attacks or where it is. Emergency calls in London have doubled as the UK swelters through a heatwave. Public health measures are in place across much of Europe as the heatwave moves eastward, now reaching Croatia, Germany, Luxembourg and Switzerland. Officials in Britain have issued a red warning for extreme heat for many areas for a third consecutive day. Jason Killens from the London Ambulance Service says there has been a 50% increase in emergency calls.
15: So that's taken us to around 8,000 emergency calls a day. And of course, that trend will be seen across the country too, not just here in the capital. And for us, what that meant is we took the highest number of calls we categorise as immediately life-threatening, so Category 1 calls ever in a day.
9: On mainland Europe, it's predicted temperatures in Germany could exceed 40 degrees today for the first time ever. Temperatures are also heading towards 40 degrees in Belgium, where several events, including a reenactment of the Battle of Waterloo, have been cancelled. Ukraine has reportedly hit a Russian chemical plant for the second time in 2 weeks in heavy overnight drone attacks. News reports named it as the Azot plant, which has been described by Ukrainian President Volodymyr Zelensky as critical to Russia's production of explosives. The Russian state news agency TASS says the quantity of drones fired by Ukraine was the highest this year. The Defence Ministry says 660 of the drones were destroyed over 12 Russian regions and the occupied Crimean Peninsula. Ukraine has not commented on those numbers. Police have made no commitment to continue upgrading the outdated IT system used to dispatch officers to incidents. A police performance review warns that without a replacement for the fragmented system, the force will struggle to keep up with rising crime demand, Phil Pennington reports.
16: The review shows police currently rely on two unconnected computer-aided platforms for dispatching officers to jobs. The system requires dispatchers to manually coordinate information across multiple screens, which the review says creates inefficiencies and increases the risks of error. Police say the first stage of looking at feasibility and likely costs for a replacement is almost done, but they also say there is, quote, no commitment to progressing the upgrade at this stage of the process, unquote.
9: The Conservation Minister says he'll keep working with environmental groups on parts of a proposed law they're alarmed by. The government will remove a clause from the Conservation Amendment Bill that allowed for more conservation land to be sold. But the bill still requires the Conservation Department to put economic opportunities first when it makes decisions about its land. The Minister, Tama Potaka, says activity on the conservation estate already generates more than $5 billion.
17: What we want to do is make sure that we can generate further revenue in a suitable way within the conservation purpose so we can reinvest in biodiversity, we can reinvest into saving birds, we can reinvest in fixing up some of the huts and tracks around the country.
9: Tama Potaka says the conservation is the land's overarching purpose, but that doesn't rule out other activity. Greens co-leader Marama Davidson is still concerned about a provision that puts economic opportunities over conservation.
18: It still does not properly protect public conservation land for future generations. It still has in it the ability to prioritise commercial economic development over prioritising the well-being of our habitats and natural spaces.
9: Tama Potaka has promised to work with environmental groups and iwi on that aspect of the bill. Some principals say a new test the government wants schools to use is not fit for purpose. They say the SMART tool is not accurate at measuring children's achievement. Gareth Sinton from Douglas Park School in Masterton says his school is not using the system.
19: It's definitely not ready to use in the way that it's perhaps been sold to us as being ready to use. Ultimately, I don't think it's too much of a blunt measure to say to parents, here's a score, this is how well your child is going. There's more to it than that.
9: Gareth Sinton says the tool is expected to improve as it is fine-tuned. The Education Ministry says the test is a low-stakes assessment to support teachers. An advocate for sustainable energy wants more people included in National's policy to promote solar energy. If the party gets back into power, it is promising low-interest loans to help homeowners install solar power. Gareth Williams from the Sustainable Energy Association says businesses and renters are facing the same high electricity costs.
20: It's a great move and very supportive of it, but there are you know, other parts of New Zealand that also need solutions. We've got to bring all New Zealanders along the journey.
9: Just 3% of New Zealand households have solar power. WorkSafe won't take any further action against a Christchurch childcare centre that used industrial sanitiser on a water slide instead of detergent. Five children and two adults suffered chemical burns and blisters at Kindercare Woolston in December. WorkSafe says its investigation found the use of the sanitiser was a result of human error. It says Kindercare complied with an earlier notice to review the risks related to the sanitiser. St John assessed 40 patients on the day, which saw the centre put into lockdown. Teens graduating from a Hutt Valley youth employment program say they've gained the confidence they need to find work. Youth unemployment is at nearly 15%, roughly three times that of the wider working population. Charity organisation Youth Inspire teaches skills needed for employment, but it has recently been forced to crowdsource because it has lost government funding for its driving school. 18-year-old Ricky Shaw Ngalavau says the 10-week course has given him both retail experience and confidence. Food Safety NZ has recalled creatine from supplement retailer NZ Muscle after concerns were raised about the business. The agency says the recall of NZ Muscle creatine is due to the possible presence of an undeclared milk allergen. It has also recalled no brand creatine monohydrate while it investigates. Food Safety says it's concerned the label does not warn those who need to avoid milk because of allergies. A Cook Islands fisher lost at sea for a week was knocked out of his dinghy twice during relentless storms and violent seas. Apiuta, Apiuta, also known as Pone, from the tiny island of Pukapuka, was spotted by a New Zealand Defence Force aircraft crew and rescued by the crew of a Taiwanese fishing vessel. He says the weather turned on the second day.
21: The sea was rough, really rough, and the wind very strong. Waves were breaking into the boat. The wave hit me twice, fell off the boat.
9: Mr. Apiuta is currently in Auckland visiting relatives. Astronomers have identified two of the lowest density giant planets ever detected. Known as superpuff planets, they're orbiting a star more than 1,000 light years away. They're about the size of Jupiter and are lighter by volume than candy floss. George Dransfield of Oxford University led the research.
22: Discovering new planets, discovering exotic planets, is really important for us to broaden our understanding of planet formation. Planets can be so much more diverse than what we've got in the solar system. So ongoing discovery allows us to broaden what we know about how planets can form and evolve.
9: Experts believe their atmospheres are comparable to a blob of shaving foam. And in sport, plays resumed on day two of the third and deciding test against England at Trent Bridge. New Zealand were 361 for four at stumps after a commanding day with the bat. Daryl Mitchell and night watchman Will O'Rourke are at the wicket this morning. A short time ago, the Black Caps have moved on to 370 without further loss. And that's the news.
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9: Here is your short forecast from the Met Service until midnight tomorrow. Northland, showers retreating to the far north tomorrow morning and fine spells increasing. Auckland to Taumaru Nui, also Coromandel, Bay of Plenty and Taupo. Cloudy periods, isolated showers becoming confined to Taumaru Nui, Taupo and Bay of Plenty tomorrow. Taranaki and Taihape to Kapiti, rain tonight for Kapiti, otherwise scattered showers clearing Manawatu to Kapiti tomorrow evening. Gale southeasterlies and exposed places they will ease tomorrow. Gisborne, too wide at upper, also Wellington. Periods of rain, sometimes heavy. Gale southerlies in exposed places. Severe in Wellington tonight. Buller, Nelson, Marlborough and Canterbury, mostly cloudy. Isolated showers clearing tomorrow morning. Severe gale southerlies above the Sounds tonight. Greater Fiordland, also Otago and Southland. Mainly fine, a few showers about the south coast tomorrow. And the Chatham Islands, cloudy periods, chance of a shower tomorrow. It is 16 minutes past 10.
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0: Thank you, Alison. Kia ora koutou. I'm Susanna Leiatawa with you until midnight. Lovely to have your company this evening. Wishing everyone who is in parts of the North and South Island being hit by these strong winds and heavy rains, wishing you a safe evening. Thank you for tuning in and keeping in touch with us. If that's what you feel, texts 2101, always welcome, and emails nights@rnz.co.nz. It's time now for RNZ's programme, The Detail.
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1: Spend $100, $500, or sometimes even thousands of dollars and get some of your money back, or even a free coffee. But as the saying goes, there's no such thing as a free lunch. So what are you giving up in exchange for a couple of bucks back?
25: You know, sometimes loyalty programs, for instance, airlines loyalty programs, can be worth more than the airline itself. So, you know, it clearly shows something about the value of the data.
1: That's Associate Professor Laszlo Szytos from the University of Auckland's Business School. Later on in the podcast, I'll talk to him more about how loyalty programs create a personalised experience and the clever ways they're costing you. Kia ora, I'm Shalice Tansey, and today on The Detail, is the price you pay for being loyal a fair one? Loyalty programs were created for the purpose of attracting new customers, keeping the current ones, and enticing people to buy more. And they're becoming a big part of Kiwis' shopping habits. According to Consumer NZ, 9 out of 10 Kiwis are part of a supermarket loyalty program, and it's not just the supermarkets running them. Of course, there's Everyday Rewards and Foodstuffs' new Club Plus, but we've also got Kuru, Mecca Beauty Loop, Mobile Smiles, the list goes on. Let's start with where they started. Here's Consumer NZ's research lead, Rebecca Stiles.
26: Well, I think the biggest one in New Zealand was probably Flybuys, and that started in the late 90s. Of course, Flybuys is no longer, and we see more these days that it's individual stores that are offering the loyalty programs rather than sort of a collective of retail outlets that are controlling the reward points.
1: And how have they developed over time?
26: Well, I think they've developed as it's gotten easier to collect shoppers' data. So, for instance, you know, when you go to the supermarket and you swipe the card, the supermarket is getting a view of, you know, everything you buy, where you live, it can contact you. So, for instance, Woolworths is closer, so I go there, so I'm signed up to their rewards program, and it will now send me these like bonus offers or deals, so it sort of can target particular products to you. It can also see, you know, what brands, what you're willing to pay for particular products as well. So it's getting these really useful insights basically to collate and, you know, see if they can get as much money from you as possible, essentially.
1: And outside of collecting our shopping data, what other information may consumers give when they're signing up for these loyalty programs?
26: Also, sort of, you know, your phone number, your email, your address, so they know where you live and they can, you know, use that to extract the demographics of that particular area and get more of a picture of a neighbourhood and what they're willing to spend on, you know, whether it's clothes or shopping or what have you. It can seem quite benign, data as we're giving it away, but it is actually used to the most benefit for businesses to see, you know, and what specials work, what specials don't work, what promotions we respond to, what stuff falls flat. So it's a huge data pool that can extract this really useful information for businesses to see what we respond to and what we're likely to spend money on.
2: And that is really important data. How valuable is that to these companies?
26: Oh, I think it's super, super valuable. I think we'll see it with the, you know, Foodstuffs has come out with a new loyalty card, Club Plus, and it's encouraging people to join, and you can't shop online without joining, and you can't collect points at Pack and Save, but you can spend points there. So they're encouraging us to swipe our card. So to get all that data and form these really complete pictures of, you know, how often do you go to the supermarket? You do a big shop or do you do little shops? And then use that card to go and get a fuel. How much are you spending on fuel? It's getting a real, really detailed picture of our household habits and what we're spending.
2: That's a lot of information for one company to have. Does that leave consumers vulnerable at any point?
26: It is a lot of information for them to have, and under the Privacy Act, you know, they're meant to only collect the information that they need. They can't collect extraneous information that they're not going to do anything with. And of course, when we sign up to these things, there's privacy terms, there's T's and C's, but, you know, no one reads them. We want the discount, so we tick the box. So it will be very interesting. I guess we don't know really how strong the rules are for protecting our information until there's a breach. But I think perhaps the biggest vulnerability is it could open the floodgates for more dynamic pricing. So that's when I could be offered a price for, you know, a can of baked beans that's X amount, and then someone else is offered a different price. And how we monitor whether prices are being offered in accordance with the Fair Trading Act, I think that is potentially a slippery slope. If there becomes a lack of transparency about what the actual price is, are we actually getting a good deal, or are we being offered prices depending on, you know, our demographic information or in our shopping information that we've handed over to these companies?
2: But despite all of this, loyalty programs seem to still be really popular. What is it about these reward systems that are just so enticing to consumers?
26: Well, I think everyone loves a deal. You know, particularly with supermarkets, why spend more on your grocery shop when you don't have to? You know, like member pricing, I mean, times are tough, so you're going to do all you can to get the best deal possible and not spend too much. I mean, people do love the rewards. I mean, if you go somewhere regularly and you're buying stuff that you intend to buy and you're collecting points and that works for you, I think, you know, that's all great. It's just perhaps doesn't work as well for a customer when they're enticed to buy stuff that they never intended to, or you're enticed to buy more stuff that perhaps you never intended to in order to get points. Rewards can work if it's actually what you wanted to buy, but if you're being swayed to different things and you didn't want to do those different things and they're more expensive, perhaps it's not quite working for the consumer. And I also think, you know, it's rewards in very concentrated markets, you know, especially for essential services like food. I mean, we've got a duopoly. We're probably loyal to both.
4: The Commerce Commission has found supermarket competition hasn't improved despite years of reforms. The Commission's third annual report into the grocery industry found Foodstuffs and Woolworths' share of the market pretty much unchanged over the past 5 years. They have a combined share of 82% of the market. That was as at last year.
26: Most New Zealanders would go to both. So it's, yeah, I think it brings up the question of, are we being priced fairly? And do rewards really work in markets that aren't particularly competitive in the first place?
2: And you mentioned there that these loyalty programs could entice consumers to buy products just for the points. But we are in a cost of living crisis.
4: Consumer New Zealand has released new supermarket research that shows pressure remains on New Zealand families. It also indicates little confidence in some of the things intended to help ease food price rises.
7: Well, consumers' new survey shows that 82% of people say their food budgets are under strain. A third say they're not getting enough food. Half aren't getting what they'd like to be getting.
2: Do you think consumers right now are even enticed to go outside of their budget just to earn a couple more points?
26: That's a very good point. I mean, yeah, budgets are constrained. I guess I'm just thinking the way that new Club Plus card is structured, you get points for shopping at the more expensive chains, like at New World and Foursquare, but you don't really get points for shopping at Pack and Save, where you're probably more likely to get the best deal. So I think that's an example of a company trying to entice us. Maybe not all the time, but occasionally you might shop at those more expensive chains to collect points that you could then spend at the cheaper chain. So I think that's sort of wooing us to different options that may or may not work for us.
2: In the name of research, I went around the RNZ office to ask what loyalty programs people are a part of.
10: Okay, let me get out my wallet.
11: 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My AirPoints one I love.
12: 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I don't even have a New World one. I only go to Woolworths and have, like, the rewards card.
13: Club card. I'd had Flybuys, but we don't have that anymore. Real Groovy. 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
14: I'm all of them. 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
2: Do you feel like you get enough out of your reward programs, though, for how much you spend?
15: Oh, absolutely not, but I'm such a perfect consumer that I just think, you know, if it's there, I'll use it. If I can get 50 cents off, I'm there for it.
16: It's worth it. I mean, every dollar that you save is something you're saving, right? And yeah, no, I think even if you're just saving a dollar or a few cents, it adds up over time. Although you are trading off your information for that, but I don't really mind that these supermarkets know what products I buy because they're almost always on sale.
2: Which is convenient, isn't it? The product that you love and buy often seems to frequently be offered at a cheaper price. But it's not really convenient, it's strategic. Associate Professor Laszlo Szytos from the University of Auckland explains how our data is being used to tailor our encounters with a brand.
27: If you think about it, the main idea behind loyalty programs is basically just understanding who you are. Who are the customers we are talking to? So if you don't have a loyalty program, I guess, you know, this is the interesting aspect. I guess I tend to discuss with my class that, you know, imagine a company that doesn't run a loyalty program. Imagine a company that it comes naturally to them to run a loyalty program. You know, what are the differences? So, you know, at least you actually get to know your customers. You get to know who they are, the demographics, you know, all this transactional data that we talked about and the rewards side of things, so the app data that it comes with it. So what they do is, on its own, each every type of data is very useful, right? So if I just think about your identity, it would be really important for me to segment my market, to target certain customers, right? And that could be just based on your identity, demographics, or any other data that you have, location data, or just based on your transactions, right? So all these types of information, what you actually do, it basically sort of feeds the next stage, which is, you know, it's all about this personalization aspect of loyalty programs that, depending on the type of customer, the type of purchases, or the type of way in which you actually make your decisions, I can put you in smaller and smaller sort of segments, or segment of one, and I can basically personalize all the messages. And I can basically learn whether you actually respond to these messages, right? So if I push out these notifications to individual customers, then I can learn how price sensitive people are, whether, you know, lowering a price is actually useful, how often do you buy? So it's, you know, in marketing at least, it's a huge question is whether a customer is still alive or they have so-called churned. So whether they left the company. So knowing about that, it's very important. And it's basically, you know, all the data that the loyalty programs capture help make companies' decisions on targeting loyalty type of issues like retentions or churn, cross-selling, upselling. So all these information is very, very useful to personalize the offers and see how those offers are treated or received by these customers. As a side note, I guess there are many loyalty programs that are sort of location-based. So if they know that you are in the mall, then you just happen to have a notification of upcoming, you know, offer or their current offer, right? So this is just on the side that there's a lot of things that I guess more recent, I guess, versions of loyalty programs are capable of doing. And I guess that really helps companies with targeting more effectively.
2: Do you think consumers, when they're handing over a lot of data and information when they sign up for these loyalty programs, do you think that they mind that they're giving this data to the companies in return for that more personalized experience?
27: You know, this is a 100-year-old debate. So, you know, this is a very long debate. It's usually called the privacy personalization paradox, right? So this paradox is really about, like, would you be willing to give up your privacy? And, you know, we tend to say no at the attitudinal level, right? So we say, well, privacy is important. But when it comes to, you know, thinking about how the companies can make us sort of more comfy and customize their offers, because that's what we are interested in, the offers that actually suits us, our needs, then we tend to sort of trade this off. So we're not so privacy oriented anymore. You know, in most of the cases, if you want to use certain platforms, certain loyalty programs, you just have to sign up, which means basically giving data away. There's no other way around it. So whether we actually, you know, read the terms and conditions, I guess that's a different question. But bottom line is that I guess everybody understands that the personalization comes at a cost, and that cost is basically your data.
2: So where does this data actually go?
27: You know, most of it probably ends up within the company, let's hope. You know, I mean, most of the companies basically running these programs because they want to learn about their customers, right? So every company is very data-driven. They intend to collect as much data as possible because they know the data is valuable. So within the company, it's valuable because they can analyze it. And, you know, analytics is becoming cheaper and cheaper, more accessible for companies. So having data and now having great tools and great capacity to analyze the data, that actually allows you to use that data internally. But, you know, I don't know whether you heard these stories, but, you know, sometimes loyalty programs, for instance, airlines loyalty programs, can be worth more than the airline itself.
9: Today, airlines make on average only about $13 in profit per passenger. But 2020 revealed that the loyalty program can hold a higher value than the airline itself.
27: You know, it clearly shows something about the value of the data. It's shared with other vendors outside in the marketplace. A lot of the times with stakeholders who actually sort of facilitate the running of the loyalty program. So who could this be? So for instance, you know, you would need some sort of cloud storage, like for your data, right? So you're not going to be storing your data yourself because probably it's not cost effective. So you were already starting to think about like maybe a cloud storage, like Google Cloud, for instance, or the AWS. So most likely, you know, a lot of these loyalty programs share data with their cloud service providers. Then obviously you need some sort of like the actual program that records all your identity and comes up with personalized offers, because clearly these are not individualized, right? So it's not a human sitting behind a desk and sending these things out, but it's very much automated. So that engine itself is coming from a provider. So usually data is shared with them. Data might be shared with maybe advertisers and social media platform. You know, companies are realizing that, you know, the data is very valuable, and these data sets, they have a tremendous amount of value, especially, you know, if these loyalty programs are, you know, cover a huge proportion of the population and very frequently, I guess, consume products. I guess that really elevates the value of the program and this elevates the value of your data as well.
2: When consumers hand over this data and companies receive it, it's a bit of a transaction, I guess, in a way, where the companies get this data, but then also the consumers get the personalized experience. Who, at the end of the day, is the big winner?
27: You know, this is the really interesting research that we did many, many, many years ago. And, you know, it has been documented for many years how many different benefits loyalty programs can bring to companies. I mentioned some of these earlier, like, you know, upselling, cross-selling, selling more, which, you know, obviously not always necessarily a good thing from a consumer's point of view. So, you know, talking about overconsumption. From the customer side, we actually looked at this interesting issue, which, again, like, I haven't seen anybody really looking at that. If you actually, because the fundamental idea is that it's a relationship management. So we are in a relationship. It's not just a purely transaction. We move beyond that, right? And the main idea is that if I really trust this brand with my purchases, can I get something back? So what am I getting back beyond this personalization, right? So if you're running a loyalty program, do your rewards that you're offering to consumers actually provide me with actual benefits? So we did this research and looked at whether loyalty programs that allow you to redeem products on particular items. So what happens? Can you actually maybe buy those products a lot cheaper? Or is it really worth it for you? So is it really benefiting you to redeem that within the program? You actually need to think about what is the value of a point. So I'm not talking what is the value of the actual, you know, loyalty program and the data itself. I'm talking about what is the value of a point for the consumer. If you're using that value and multiplying it with the number of points that you can redeem these products for, would you come out ahead than, let's say, the cheapest option for buying the exact same product in the market? Right. And then we actually compared these across a couple of thousands of products. And we have really established that many loyalty programs through these sets of products, they don't actually benefit the customer. So in fact, I could actually buy most of these products that are offered in a catalog much cheaper. And not many programs actually provide high enough point value and high proportion of these products

0: lower costing point items.
1: Correct. So accumulate as much as you can and go for bigger ticket items.
0: So does it pay to be loyal?
1: You know, it comes back to, this previous idea of, do you think you can make it work for you? So I guess, you know, consumers definitely think about what brands are worth being loyal to. But your question basically goes to the heart of this issue that, you know, most of us are not patient enough. So, you know, it comes down to very instant rewards. A lot of the times especially, you know, 80s, 90s, back in Europe as well, where I'm from, we had these loyalty programs that they are definitely about the long term. Yeah, I mean, you had this sort of instant offers in the supermarkets, which we obviously still have, that you can redeem straight away. But in terms of consumers requiring these instant rewards and less about this long-term relationship, there's definitely a move towards that in the market. So I think, you know, consumers can decide for themselves what they want to be loyal to. But a lot of times, I think many programs are trying to, I guess, keep sort of this excitement and keep the sort of the relationship interesting between consumers and their brand. And probably this long-term, I guess, relational idea is probably lessened to some extent.
0: That's it for today. The Detail is a newsroom production supported by RNZ and New Zealand On Air. Thank you to Rebecca Stiles and Laszlo Szytos. This episode was produced by Gwen McClure and engineered by Chris Weathy. I'm Shalice Tansey. Mā te wā.
2: Thank you, Shalice. And The Detail is back again tomorrow. It is 20 minutes to 11.
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2: I want to share a couple of notices that we've received for people in Wairarapa. In Masterton, there's a road update. Kitchener Street closed at French and Gordon Street due to flooding. Palnor Street closed at Michael and York Street due to flooding. Hillcrest closed at Palnor Street due to flooding. Kippenberger closed at both ends due to flooding. Raglan closed at both ends. Black Rock Road closed due to slips and flooding. Whaingehu Valley Road closed at Dreyer's Rock Road and Te Ore Ore Bideford Road due to flooding and slips. Te Ore Ore Bideford Road closed at Black Rock Road. Colombo Road closed near 190 Colombo Road. And a message from the Transport Agency, State Highway 53 Waihenga Bridge Detour is flooded, and as a result, Transport Agency is saying the detour is no longer available via Kahutara Road and Lake Ferry Road. It's advising, this is the Transport Agency, advising drivers to delay your travel and avoid the area while the bad weather continues. State Highway 2 at Waingawa is also closed to northbound traffic due to flooding. And if you want any updates, rnz.co.nz is running a live blog with this information as it comes in. Let's have a little music. This is the winner of APRA Best Country Music Song Award for this year. It's Marlon Williams and Komi Tamati Elif. The track is Whakameatia Mai.
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1: The National Party's first election year policy offering.
2: We will make sure every New Zealander is saving for the future by making KiwiSaver compulsory for working New Zealanders.
1: A party that's previously savaged KiwiSaver, now fully converted. Kia ora, ko Lillian Hanley aho, anei te pūrongo tōranga pū mō tēnei wiki. Welcome to Focus on Politics. National used its AGM on Sunday to venture deep into red territory, embracing one of Labour's flagship policies and proposing to bolster it. The symbolism was clear even in the choice of venue, the Lower Hutt Event Centre that Labour used for its election night function in 2023.
3: Ladies and gentlemen, please welcome the Leader of the National Party and Prime Minister of New Zealand, the Right Honourable Christopher Luxon.
1: He arrived with election year fever, National Party faithful on their feet, and they greeted the election year promise with just as much enthusiasm.
4: How are you? Hey, thank you everybody. Good to see you. Thank you. Grab a seat. Let's sit down.
1: They were soon back on their feet. National wants to make KiwiSaver compulsory, requiring all workers to sign up to the retirement savings scheme, including those over 65. New babies would be automatically enrolled, along with a kickstart payment to sweeten the deal.
2: So today, I can announce that from the 1st of July next year, National will enrol every child born in New Zealand into KiwiSaver at birth, and then we'll back them in with a $1,500 kickstart invested for growth.
1: As well, National would ensure those on parental leave would continue to receive a government contribution, even if they weren't making payments themselves.
2: Okay, so third, we are going to support mums and dads when they need it most. And too often it's the parent taking time out, usually the mum, whose retirement savings fall behind and never quite catch up. And I just don't think that's acceptable. So National will top up KiwiSaver during paid parental leave, with the government keeping up the employer contribution, whether you choose to contribute or not, so that taking time to care for a new baby doesn't come at the cost of your retirement.

0: The rapturous enthusiasm was a little jarring coming from a party which killed a compulsory savings scheme in the 1970s and labelled KiwiSaver nanny state nonsense when it was introduced in 2007. National later dismantled many of the regime's incentives, axing the initial $1,000 kickstart payment for new members and halving the government contribution, first in 2011 and again last year. Given that history, National's late-stage conversion was a wee bit surprising, as was its embrace of compulsion, not exactly on brand, for the party of personal responsibility.
1: Well, we believe very strongly we are the party of personal responsibility. People have a choice about how they invest those funds. Most importantly, they're going to have more choice about how they get to live their lives because they'll be fundamentally wealthier as a result of this.
0: Or will that question of personal responsibility be transferred to the issue of superannuation? More on that later. The policy bears a striking resemblance to one announced by its coalition partner, New Zealand First, last month. Back then, Winston Peters pledged to make KiwiSaver compulsory, enrolling all newborn New Zealand citizens into the scheme with a $1,000 government contribution. Sound familiar?
2: Some similarities, you've got to be joking. This is imitation's the most sincere form of flattery. It is New Zealand First policy, both with respect to the start-up. We say at $1,000 per a childbirth, they're saying $1,500. Now, I know when they originally were thinking about that, they were talking about $300, not $1,500, so they're just copying us and trying to improve the amount, which is probably too high.
0: But Christopher Luxon would not be drawn on the similarities, and his deputy leader, Nicola Willis, says her party's policy is better.
3: And just from a factual basis, I don't recall New Zealand First having a position on universal KiwiSaver, a position on topping up parents during paid parental leave, or a position on continuing to make contributions for older workers.
0: So why now? Here's Morning Report's John Campbell speaking to Fraser Winneray on Monday morning.
4: Fraser Winneray is an experienced business leader. He was Fonterra's chief operating officer from 2020 to 2023, Mercury's chief executive previously. In March, he published a policy paper calling for a number of changes to KiwiSaver. It's called KiwiSaver 2.0, and the similarities between Fraser's paper and some of the government's policies announced yesterday are kind of freakish. Fraser Winneray joins us in the studio now. Fraser, nice to have you here. Did they cut and paste your policy, Fraser?
5: I'm not sure, and even I had quite a few bit of cut and pasting to form the policy because I got that together from talking to more than 30 different organisations. So yeah, my mind was an amalgam of ideas, and I think there's some things in there that resonated with a broad audience, and but many people have parallel invented those ideas. And
4: Winston Peters is claiming he parallel invented everything.
5: Well, that's fantastic, because the first story on the KiwiSaver house was built by Dr. Cullen almost 20 years ago, and what a great 20 years it's had. But it does need that comprehensive reset. To make it durable, you need about 70% support. I think between NZ First, National and Labour, they've got that.
0: And John Campbell again on Monday morning, now speaking to Christopher Luxon.
4: Why now? Compulsion, baby booster, government contribution during parental leave. Why now?
6: Look, John, I think there's been a really good conversation taking place over the last year or two. I think you've had remarks from the Retirement Commissioner. You've had people like Fraser Winneray come forward with really genuine thoughts about how do you build the next level of KiwiSaver. We know it's one of the most trusted brands in the country. We know New Zealanders have put their trust and their savings and their investment into KiwiSaver. But there have also been things, when I spent time in Australia and the US and Canada living there, there are things that we can do to improve the program and make it even stronger.
4: This feels like, and forgive me for the phrase, a kind of come to Jesus moment. I mean, in 2015, National, Bill English, dropped the kickstart, saying it has considerable cost for taxpayers. We go back to 75 and people have been talking about the Dancing Cossacks campaign. You know, Rob Muldoon dropped the compulsory superannuation scheme, be worth somewhere in the region of $750 billion now. The issue surely is trust and permanence, right? How do we remove this from the political cycle? Because what you're saying has meaning now, but in 2, 3, 4 governments' time?
6: Yeah, well, I think that's why, John, I'm quite interested to see what other political parties say about it as well, because I think there's a real opportunity for people to be, just take a step back, take the politics out of it. If you just take those 5 component parts of what we announced yesterday, you know, reasonably, doesn't matter which political party you come from, can we get some agreement or some commonality or buy into those things? And I think they're quite common sense things. They strengthen the program. They make it ultimately fairer for people upon retirement.
4: You say take the politics out of it, but National put the politics into it. So after an election in 2015, National drops the policy citing costs. This is Kickstart. 11 years later, before an election, you're bringing a version of it back. Who's right, you or Bill English? And why are you right now?
6: Well, I think, you know, John, I'm not going to go into the past because I wasn't here then, you know, as you know.
4: No, but it does speak to the unreliability of politicians, doesn't it?
6: Well, that's why I think what you've seen is you've seen really good commentary, as I said, from Retirement Commissioner Fraser Winray, many others, experts as well, over the long period of time. And there are people from all sides of the political spectrum, right? I mean, they're not necessarily people who would support, you know, me or a National Party per se. But I just think, you know, I've felt strongly about this for a long time.
4: Where's the evidence of that?
6: Well, John, I've been in politics 5 years. You've seen us actually lift the contributions last year from 3% to 3.5% on a pathway to 4%. We've said we want to drive that out to 6%, but I just come from it from a different perspective.
4: This isn't a Hail Mary. I mean, if you look at the freshwater poll, the post-freshwater poll, the Nat's still on 29%. Are you moving into an area that Labor and New Zealand First might claim was theirs?
6: No, John, it's not about the politics. It's really about...
4: Isn't it?
0: Surely. And there was plenty of politics this week. The announcement was made in Wellington over the weekend.
7: Ladies and gentlemen, welcome to the 90th annual New Zealand National Party Conference.
0: Those annual meetings switch up a gear during election year.
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10: Tariffs has global the first time oil prices have gone past $100.
11: But we stuck to our plan.
0: The key message was to increase the party vote for National.
11: We have come too far. We have put too much work in to have it all be spoiled by other parties actually blowing it up.
0: Attacks on Labor and the Greens are to be expected, but National's campaign chair, Simeon Brown, went one further.
12: When it comes to coalitions, sharing isn't caring.
0: Likening the coalition partners to children.
12: None of this breaks the household, but it's just a distraction. Energy spent refereeing siblings instead of building the family's future. You know who those two kids are.
0: Even saying you can't trust New Zealand First. Winston Peters wasn't bothered, suggesting the National Party was just panicking.
2: They've got to be joking. And New Zealand First was the only ones that brought real cabinet experience to the cabinet in the first place. We've been there and many, many times before and seen the same circumstances over and over again. So we brought the experience and they're still clearly demonstrably learning on the job.
0: Anything else you'd like to add?
2: No, let's be a sign. I didn't expect anything other than them to be in a state of panic because, in the end, they've forgotten who they stand for. And this is a serious aspect for both Labor and National coming into the 2026 election.
0: In fact, Winston Peters suggested there wasn't much difference between National and Labor following the KiwiSaver announcement. As the saying goes, he wrote on social media, there's not much difference between Pepsi and Coke. So, how did Labor respond to the KiwiSaver policy? I asked Labor leader Chris Hipkins on Sunday what he thought about it.
13: Increased KiwiSaver contributions, increased KiwiSaver participation is a good thing, but the National Party don't have a leg to stand on here. Every time they've touched KiwiSaver, they've cut another part of it, and now they're trying to say that KiwiSaver is a good thing. KiwiSaver is a good thing. It's a Labor Party policy. We're very proud of it, but the National Party can't be trusted on KiwiSaver.
0: The specific changes that they're proposing, though, Labor would support all of those, surely.
13: Well, the National Party have real questions to answer on their KiwiSaver policy. First of all, how are they going to support those on low incomes who aren't currently in KiwiSaver become part of KiwiSaver? Because if they simply make it compulsory without any additional support, that's a real terms pay cut for a lot of low-income New Zealanders at a time when they're already struggling with a cost of living crisis. The second question that the National Party needs to ask is how they're going to pay for it. Because once again, they're raiding future budget allowances, but there isn't any money left in the future budget allowances because they've already raided them.
0: But would Labor support all of those changes?
13: Oh, we'll set out our own KiwiSaver policy in due course. We haven't done that yet, but we will do before the election.
0: Have you missed the boat on this one? Are you a bit gutted that they got this out before you?
13: No. I mean, it's good. It's good that they finally, you know, appreciating the value of the Labor Party's KiwiSaver initiative. previously, the National Party have always been opposed to compulsory retirement savings, bearing in mind that the first time Labor introduced compulsory retirement savings, the National Party abolished it and called it communism.
0: And Morning Report's Ingrid Hipkiss tried on Tuesday to get a clearer position.
14: Labor campaigned on compulsion back in 2014. So, I mean, what do you think on principle about the idea?
15: Oh, we'll set out our own KiwiSaver policy in due course. We're very proud of KiwiSaver. KiwiSaver is an iconic New Zealand policy. It was introduced by a Labor government. We think it's very good. We want to see more people in KiwiSaver. We want to see more KiwiSaver savings. But as I've said, the issue with compulsion that the National Party don't have an answer to is how you support people who are struggling to make ends meet at the moment. We're in the midst of a cost of living crisis, and this has the potential to make it worse for a lot of families.
14: You would look at that. What about the automatic enrolment with the baby boost?
15: I think getting young people into KiwiSaver has real merit. I think that's definitely something that we're open to having a conversation about.
14: See, this is what I don't understand. You can talk about some specifics there, but not about the compulsory contribution.
15: Oh, look, we'll set out our own policy in due course.
0: The Greens co-leader, Chloe Swarbrick, had this to say about National's announcement.
16: Yeah, have you guys been asking them what their plans are with the retirement age off the back of this proposal? Yeah, and what have they said?
17: They said that that's a separate conversation.
16: No, it's very much a related conversation, because I think what you can see here is that the National Party is trying to impose personal responsibility on all New Zealanders for the state of this economy, which they have poured, which they have shredded, effectively. And they're now trying to cover their tracks for moving to increase the retirement age. I mean, just look at the track record of these guys. I mean, why have they done this sudden, amazing U-turn on KiwiSaver proposals? It's because they intend to raise the retirement age.
0: It was the finance minister who put the discussion of superannuation firmly on the table this election at the budget last month. Here's RNZ's political editor, Jo Moyer, trying to question the national leaders about that on Sunday.
18: It's very clear on our budget today that superannuation needs to have a reasonable amount of change and that you're going to have policy on that. So is that still to come? What can you talk about how that will look alongside what you've announced today?
3: Well, that's not today's announcement, but yes, we will have more to say about superannuation in the future.
18: Did you effectively have to make these changes around KiwiSaver to make the case?
3: No,
1: we see them as two separate conversations.
0: A bit more on that from Christopher Luxon on Morning Report.
4: What are your intentions for super as we know it?
6: No, we actually see them as two separate issues. One is about really long-term savings and investment, which is what the KiwiSaver changes are all about. And I think compulsion is really important, that irrespective of your circumstances, we have people missing out on creating wealth, and then they're going to have a very, very tough time in retirement. Having said that, we are big believers in universal superannuation. We do not want to muck around with that. I think people need massive certainty that is going to be there. But this is all about boosting their savings to supplement that universal super.
4: So can I get a cast iron guarantee from you that this supplements New Zealand Super? It is not a replacement for New Zealand Super.
6: Correct, correct.
0: So far, the only appetite for change on the age of super is from National and ACT, their coalition partner New Zealand First, famously immovable on the issue. A separate conversation then, but one that will certainly take place this year. That was Focus on Politics. Make sure to follow us in your favourite podcast app or seek out RNZ's Politics New Zealand podcast feed and subscribe there. I'm Lillian Hanley. Thanks for joining us. Mā te wā.
19: That was Lillian Hanley. Focus on Politics is back after the 5 o'clock news next Saturday afternoon. And coming up after the 11 o'clock news in the next hour, well, we're off to the log cabin where Mark Williams, a.k.a. Loggy Log, will be taking us through some soul.
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19: RNZ News at 11. Kia ora, good evening. I'm Alison Leonard. Fire and emergency crews have responded to around 165 weather-related emergency calls across Taranaki, Wellington and the Manawatū Whanganui today because of the storm tracking across the regions. It says most calls related to fallen trees, damaged roofs and power lines. Officials are tonight monitoring rising Hutt River levels closely. A spokesperson for the Mayor's Office says river levels at Birchville are at 2.88 metres around 9 this evening and still rising, but were unlikely to reach 4 metres. He says levels have eased slightly for the Wainui Omata and Waifetu streams. The storm has also caused problems in Wairarapa, with a number of roads cut by flooding. Thousands of people have spent a second night outdoors in Venezuela as rescuers race against time to find survivors in the rubble of buildings destroyed in yesterday's powerful earthquakes. At least 235 people are confirmed dead. An international response is underway to provide specialist rescue teams and aid. The United Nations Emergency Relief Coordinator Tom Fletcher says the damage is devastating.
5: I've just released 15 million from our emergency fund. I'm grateful to the partners who've been so generous already. This needs an international, global response, and we'll coordinate that and we will deliver. I want people to know in Venezuela that help is coming.
19: Specialist rescue teams are on the way from countries including the US, Spain, Qatar and Mexico. Paris police have asked the organisers of the Pride March scheduled for Sunday to call it off due to the exceptional heatwave that has stretched emergency services and hospitals in the French capital. Otherwise, they say they will ban the parade. The march generally gathers tens of thousands of people to the city's streets. The police have issued the same request to a music festival and an athletics meeting. Stuffy Wellington bedrooms could be stunting sleep and making mould. A study by University of Otago has found that half of the 20 bedrooms surveyed exceed recommended CO2 levels overnight, indicating poor airflow. Paper co-author Dr. Caroline Halley says having poor air overnight is bad for our health.
21: In some studies, it's been linked to worsening concentration levels the next day, you know, more headaches, more those sorts of factors. So there could be a sort of risk there to health.
19: The study recommends opening doors and windows at night, ensuring vents aren't blocked, and installing heat pumps and air conditioning to combat poor overnight ventilation. Colombia's right-wing president-elect has given all armed groups in the country 1 month to surrender in his first speech since narrowly winning the election earlier this week. Abelardo de la Espriella says his government will not give what he calls generous offers and unacceptable concessions to armed groups, unlike, he says, the outgoing president. That's in reference to Gustavo Petro's policy of engaging with left-wing rebels and other criminal groups to try and maintain peace. South Korea says it will rapidly expand its drone and counter-drone capabilities to counter North Korea. It says that will include training 500,000 of what it called drone warriors and distributing tens of thousands of unmanned systems across frontline units. Defence Minister Ahn Gubak says drones would become a standard item for individual soldiers. South Korea's plan includes expanding counter-drone systems such as lasers and high-power microwave weapons. Researchers have used artificial intelligence and imaging technology to read a carbonised, rolled-up papyrus scroll that was burnt during the eruption of Mount Vesuvius. It's the first time such a scroll has been read in its entirety. Dating back about 2,000 years, the scroll is one of the oldest recovered from a library in Herculaneum, which was buried under ash along with Pompeii in 79 AD. The BBC's Clitzia Sala reports.
22: Until now, scientists studying ancient texts recovered from the eruption had to choose between preserving the scrolls and opening them. This seems to no longer be the case. With the help of advanced imaging, sophisticated computer techniques and AI, researchers have been able to virtually unwrap the scroll. The text contains references to Stoic philosophy and discusses concepts ranging from ethics to art.
19: And that's the news.
23: 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That's Sunday Night Retro with Todd Zehner this week on RNZ National.
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19: Your short forecast from the Met Service until midnight tomorrow. Northland, showers retreating to the far north tomorrow morning and fine spells increasing. Auckland to Taumarunui, also Coromandel, Bay of Plenty and Taupō. Cloudy periods and isolated showers becoming confined to Taumarunui, Taupō and Bay of Plenty tomorrow. Taranaki and Taihape to Kapiti, rain tonight for Kapiti, otherwise scattered showers. Clearing Manawatu to Kapiti tomorrow evening. Gale southeasterlies in exposed places easing tomorrow. Gisborne to Wairarapa, also Wellington, periods of rain, sometimes heavy. Gale southerlies in exposed places, quite severe in Wellington tonight. Buller, Nelson, Marlborough and Canterbury, mostly cloudy, isolated showers will clear tomorrow morning and severe gale southerlies about the Sounds tonight. Grey to Fiordland, also Otago and Southland, mainly fine. A few showers about the south coast tomorrow. And Chatham Islands, cloudy periods, chance of a shower tomorrow. It is 11:06.
7: Thank you, Alison. Kia ora koutou. I'm Sue Sunalei Aotearoa. It's been a wonderful week of nights. Thank you very much for your company this evening. And if you've been along for the ride on other nights, thank you for that too. Now to take us to midnight. It's time for us to visit the log cabin, and specifically Mark Williams, a.k.a. MC Slay from Fat Freddy's Drop, with a very special soul edition.
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Kia ora, everybody. That, of course, is the sound of Sam Cooke, the legendary, the original soul man. Another Saturday Night is the name of the tune. I'm Mark Williams, the host of Log Cabin, for this Log Cabin soul music special. So Sam Cooke, the originator, and this man... arguably the one to take it to the future. This is, of course, D'Angelo with Send It On, here on RNZ National.

Rest in peace, the mighty D'Angelo, that ascended on off the legendary Voodoo album. Great loss this year. D'Angelo definitely influenced and inspired by this next person. Also a great, any Log Cabin listener will know that I'm an absolute fan of him. This is Prince, ladies and gentlemen, with The Beautiful Ones.

0: That is the sound of Prince and the Revolution off the Purple Rain soundtrack. The Beautiful Ones is the track. Welcome again to the Log Cabin Soul Music Special.
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That is the sound of Donald Byrd with Think Twice here on the Log Cabin. So special here on RNZ National. Hope everyone is having a great holiday wherever you may be listening. This next track by modern soul legend Erykah Badu. This is Back in the Day.

Back in the Day, Puff. That is Erykah Badu here on the Log Cabin Soul Special on RNC National for your holiday pleasure. Here's another queen of soul music. This here is Minnie Riperton. Track is Inside Me on the Log Cabin.

The sound of Patrice Russian remind me with a total classic. Before that, Minnie Riperton Inside Me. This is the Log Cabin here on RNZ National. We're going to bring it all a bit closer to home to one of Aotearoa's finest this year, Maratike, with a track called Highly Medicated on RNZ National.

There he is, Dallas Tomato with Spider. Beautiful, beautiful soul voice, legendary soul voice of Aotearoa. I'm continuing the theme because what I've realized in this process is there is so many great soul singers in this country. Here's another one. This is Louis Baker. The track is so good here on the Log Cabin on RNZ National.

That is Romy Wrights with a track called Capsized out on Manuka Recordings, based out of Auckland City. Hitting a bit of my favourite Aotearoa soul songs, here's another one produced by Jeremy Toy. This is Tyra Hammond with her version of Didn't I?

that is Tyra Hammond. You might remember her from the band Open Souls. Fantastic singer. Greetings to everybody out there listening. If you just tuned in, this, of course, is the Log Cabin Soul Special for your holiday pleasure. And we got to play this one. It's Marvin Gaye.

0: RNZ News at midnight. Morena, good morning. I'm Vicky Mackay. Over 7,000 people in the lower North Island are still without power following severe weather. As of yesterday evening, nearly 5,300 properties on the PowerCo network were still cut off, including over 3,000 customers in Taranaki and more than 1,300 in Whanganui. Smaller groups of blackouts remain in Manawatu and Wairarapa. In Wellington, around 900 properties were without power. Internationally, the Russian-installed authorities of occupied Crimea and the city of Sevastopol have imposed a state of emergency on the peninsula. It is to deal with what they say are economic issues. Ukraine drone attacks have been making it difficult for Russia to resupply the peninsula. Crimea has suspended tourist activities and children's summer camps until September, citing both fuel shortages and security concerns, and fuel stations halted all fuel sales to individuals and businesses 5 days ago. Engineering New Zealand says the country is losing engineers overseas while failing to train enough for the future. Research by the group shows despite more engineers being trained, there's a looming gap of thousands per year. Chief Executive Richard Templer says engineering is an international qualification, so New Zealand graduates will leave if there are no jobs here. He says more than 1,300 engineering consultants lost the jobs last year, almost half of whom went overseas.
1: But that is only kind of a slice of the number of people. There's 12,000 less people working in building and construction than there was 2 years ago.
0: Mr. Templer says the Infrastructure Commission reports hundreds of billions of dollars worth of projects will need to be carried out. The US Supreme Court has struck down a law in Hawaii that requires people to get permission to take guns into private premises that are open to the public, such as shops and hotels. It's the latest ruling by America's highest court in favour of gun rights. A Manawatu family has considered homeschooling their teenage daughter, who's been ruled ineligible for publicly funded bus to school. Nikita Walker's daughter Jasmine used to travel on a ministry-funded bus from their rural home to school in Palmerston North. Jasmine has this year used a user-pay service to get to school, but that's about to finish. Nikita Walker said she's managed to secure her daughter a ride into town.
2: We actually, without getting transport for my daughter to go to school next term, we were going to be thinking of homeschooling. And I know of a few other families out in Tangi Moana that they will be doing exactly that if they haven't already been doing so.
0: The ministry has paused its review of rural bus routes while it reviews transport policy. Teens graduating from a Hutt Valley youth employment program say they've gained the confidence they need to find work. Youth unemployment is at nearly 15%, roughly three times that of the wider working population. Charity organisation Youth Inspire, it inspires teachers' skills needed for employment, but recently it's been forced to crowdsource after losing some government funding for its driving school. 18-year-old Ricky Sean Ulovo says the 10-week course has given him retail experience and confidence.
3: I feel like, yes, like really important for programs like this, because there's a lot of youth out there that don't really know what to do with their life, and in this program it really helps them find what they're looking for, gets them on the right path.
0: Ricky Sean says he would now like to consider a job in retail. To cricket now, and Black Caps have resumed on 361 for 4 at Trent Bridge on day 2 of the third deciding test match against England. Well, we started with a 361 for 4. We've lost three wickets in the first session of the day. Daryl Mitchell, first to fall, dismissed for 31. Will O'Rourke caught on 19. And Mitchell Santner also caught on 4. Currently at the crease, we have Blundell and Smith. Blundell on 17, Smith on 4. And they're just poddling along at a run rate of 3.87. Currently 417 for 7, have not yet gone to lunch. Still on the subject of cricket, but from a different perspective, King Charles has given a symbolic show of support for the Afghan women's cricket team, inviting them to Clarence House. The team is in exile because the Taliban has banned women's sport. Team member Ikhil Latifi says they're trying to be visible for all Afghan women.
4: We are representing them in you know, all the things that they can't do there. We want to be like ideal for them, for the future, and give them some like support. You know, women are afraid to do anything that they want to do.
0: The Afghan women's team is in England to play exhibition matches during the T20 World Cup. And that's the latest in news and sport.
5: 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We'll talk about improving the chances of getting a job in the current climate, and much more besides as usual this Sunday morning from 8 o'clock on RNZ National.
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0: The short forecast from Met Service to midnight Saturday, Rahoroi Saturday, the 27th of June, has just been updated. Thank you very much indeed. Northland, Auckland and Coromandel, your showers retreat to the far north this morning, with fine spells increasing elsewhere. For Bay of Plenty, Taupō and Tomaru Nui, mainly fine apart from areas of cloud this morning and the odd shower. Taranaki and Taihapeta Kapiti, scattered showers becoming isolated this evening. Gales southeasterlies in exposed places, they ease this morning, but do remain about Taranaki. For Tairawhiti, Gisborne and Hawke's Bay, cloud and showers increase this morning, turning to rain about the ranges. For Wellington and Wairarapa, there are periods of rain, sometimes heavy, but easing this evening. Gales southerlies in exposed places. For Nelson, Marlborough and Canterbury, you're mostly cloudy with isolated showers, but becoming fine in Nelson this morning. For the remainder of the South Island, it's mainly fine, with a frosty start for most, but the odd shower about the south coast. Chatham Islands, cloudy periods with a possible shower. Heavy rain and severe gales for parts of central New Zealand easing before dawn today. The only heavy rain warning in effect at the moment is for the Tararua Range and Wairarapa, south of Masterton and Wellington, in effect now until 6 a.m. Please check local roads and highways with the NZTA Waka Kotahi for slips or closures. But I do have some for those of you in Masterton. Kitchener Street is closed due to flooding. Palnell Street also closed due to flooding. Hillcrest Street closed due to flooding. Kippenberger Street closed at both ends due to flooding. Raglan's closed at both ends also due to flooding. Blackrock Road is closed due to slips and flooding. Whangaehu Valley Road closed at Dryers Rock Road. And Te Ore Ore Road there as well closed, also closed. Bidford Road, Te Ore Ore, at Blackrock Road due to flooding. Colombo Road is closed near 190 Colombo Road due to flooding. Opake Kaiapā Roro Road is passable as waters have subsided. Now that was logged live by RNZ on our website at 10:36 last night. So an hour and a half's time, almost coming up 2 hours away. Some of that water may have dispersed if the rain has eased, but if it hasn't eased, it's probably still waterlogged. So please, unless you absolutely have to travel, don't, is the short version. And for those of you also, I should mention the State Highway 53, Waihinga Bridge detour is also flooded. State Highway 53 Waihinga Bridge closure via Kahutara Road and Lake Ferry Road no longer available. So just don't go in those areas. Also, I travelled myself from Kapiti tonight to come to work, and there were still gusts on the road that were enough to make my little red car detour ever so slightly. So there was gripping off the steering wheel, a lot less wind than there was, but the gusts are still there. So please do be aware that if you don't have to travel on open areas of road, don't, until this weather has subsided, for your own safety and your enjoyment of the upcoming program this morning. Good morning and welcome to the All Night Program. I'm Vicky Mackay with you until 6, and today from Jim Mora's program Calling Home slot, James Mitchell is calling home from Bali. He's originally from Mount Maunganui. And then at 1:15 in Here Now with Kandambare Rago Kumar, she's in conversation with tattooist Francesca Contaldo on her Puglia story. And then at 1:30 in Unexpected Elements from the BBC, inflation is pushing up the cost of microchips, which means our devices get more expensive. As if we didn't notice. And that got the Unexpected Elements team thinking about the chips of all varieties. That's 1:30 Unexpected Elements from the BBC and those very valuable minerals. At 2:10 in WOMAD, today it's the Ukulele Deaf Squad. Cara Rickard with another live concert. Recorded at WOMAD in 2025. This week's program features Australia's Ukulele Death Squad, showcasing the unexpected range of the ukulele with their blend of folk, jazz and R&B, recorded live on the Brooklyn stage at WOMAD Aotearoa 2025 in Ngamotu, New Plymouth, around 2:10. And then, after three today, we're starting a new story. A young man out poaching, a beautiful maiden in a mysterious house, a perilous journey to distant islands. All ingredients of a highly coloured Victorian romance are played out in the context of the great colonial experiment called Mr. Allbones' Ferret, a 10-part adaptation of Fiona Farrell's novel, read by a Wellington actor and poet, Michelle Amas. It was recorded by Michelle. I do not know if I can make it available to you. I'll find out. But in the meantime, set your alarm for 3:05. And then at about 4:20, Chris Pearce speaks to Emile Donovan. Why are our workplace death tolls higher in New Zealand than in other countries? And by way of higher, we mean twice the rate of Australia and five times that of the UK. Significant numbers. Work safety or lack of it in New Zealand at around 4:20. At 4:30 in Mata today with Mihi Ngārangi Forbes, she's speaking to Green Party co-leader Marama Davidson. A day after announcing their flagship tax policy, Green Party co-leader Marama Davidson speaks to Mihi about tackling corporate greed, how banning bottom trawling will impact the bottom line for iwi, and the Green strategy in the Māori seats and the party's coalition bottom lines. Would they consider working with New Zealand First to change the government? Questions, big questions being asked on Mata at 4:30 today. Sporting witness after five, our host nation Brazil in the Football World Cup favourites in 2014, Germany's Thomas Müller describes how his team dismantled Brazil's defence and spirit by scoring five goals in 29 minutes, turning back the clock, focusing on historical sporting witness in the Football World Cup. And then at 5:30 on Crowd Science, Bluetooth connects billions of devices worldwide, letting us share files, listen to music and much, much more, all without wires. But how does it send the information through the air? How does it get from you to me and in between without wires hanging about in front of us? We shall find out all the details of that tech, all the mysteries unravelled and revealed for us a little later on at 5:30 this morning. I hope there's something in there to tickle your fancy. I'll delight in sharing some music with you. Let's get on with it. Let's go with a couple of pieces before we launch into Calling Home with Jim Mora. Let's start with Leaving. We've just arrived, but why not? Let's start with Leaving with Lisa Crawley.

0: High and Dry Radiohead, which appears on Radiohead's second album, The Bends, which was released in 1995. Lisa Crawley, the Auckland-based singer-songwriter, as she was then when she recorded Leaving from her 2011 album, Everything That I Have Seen. It's 21 and a half minutes past midnight on RNZ National 101 FM. Good morning and welcome aboard. Someone says, hi, Vicky. So you're a carpety girl, a local. Always enjoy you. Thank you very much indeed. That's very kind of you. I am a Kapiti girl. I was born in Wellington though. So I spent a few years there before going to Kapiti. And then back to Wellington. And then around and about and back to Kapiti. So it's funny how places draw you back, isn't it? 22 minutes past midnight, James Mitchell is originally from Mount Maunganui and now lives in Bali, where he oversees the design and production for his furniture and homewares business, KU Studio. He spoke with Jim Mora about surfing, snakes, stray dogs and life in general on the Indonesian island.
1: I can't say you're in Bali, though, because you're in Denmark. Now, what's taken you across temporarily to Denmark?
2: We're actually here primarily to visit family. My wife's Danish. But it also coincided with the 3 Days of Design, which is a design show based in Copenhagen, where a lot of the major design brands will open up their showrooms and offices for 3 days, where the public can come and explore new design and find inspiration and sort of really see the forefront of what's leading Scandinavian design.
1: And you run a successful furniture and homewares business, and you have franchises now for that business, KU Studio in New Zealand. So that furniture of yours, which people can have a look at online, that blends Javanese, Balinese style with Scandinavian?
2: Yeah, so I'd say the raw elements are definitely Indonesian based with the materials available. A lot of influence comes from the Scandinavian, somewhat Japan-y look, I guess, quite minimal, but yeah, really, really rooted with the raw materials.
1: Kayu means wood, doesn't it?
2: It does, yeah, in Indonesian.
1: I'll ask you a bit more about your business, but you've been there 12 years in Bali, and before that you lived a life of adventure. You're an adventurous sort of guy. Where were you before Bali, James? A few places, I think, and what were you doing?
2: So, I've lived quite a few places around the world, and I got involved with a guy from Mount Maunganui who makes and sets up reverse bungee machines, which I don't know if you remember, there was one in downtown Auckland. Basically, my role was to go to new locations, set up the machines and train the teams around how to operate them safely and maintain them. And so I'd be posted, and I started in Singapore, then went to Thailand before finding my way across to Santiago, Chile, and then made my way to Brazil, where I ended up staying for 6 years, operating several machines throughout Brazil, which was pretty wild.
1: Yes, they had one from memory in Victoria Street in Auckland near Sky City.
2: That's right, yeah.
1: Yeah, those machines. All right. But weren't you a surfer as well, or aren't you a surfer?
2: So, yeah, predominantly my travels were based on where's the best waves at any given time and built a lifestyle around that, basically.
1: You're talking to someone who's never been to Bali, even though so many people I know have, and of course tens of thousands of New Zealanders go there every year. Where exactly do you live in Bali?
2: Okay, so people that know Bali would know Seminyak and Canggu. So you keep heading down the coast from there, another sort of 30, 40 minutes, and that's sort of the region we are, which is still fairly rural and, out of the tourist hotspots, but still close enough to dip in if you want to go for a nice dinner or something.
1: Even I know the names Canggu and Seminyak. And you've been building a home now that you're a family down that way, haven't you?
2: Yeah, that's right. So we have we're still sort of putting the finishing touches on it, but we have moved into the house with me, my wife, and our three-month-old. It's a little bit like camping in a house at the moment, but we're just waiting on the final touches, such as kitchens and things. But yeah, we're stoked to be out there and in the property.
1: Such as kitchens and things. Yeah, I imagine that would be a welcome addition. And you've built it presumably out of wood.
2: It is. It's a pretty, I would say, minimal style, which is tends to be the look that I sort of gravitate towards.
1: And indoor, outdoor as well, as we would say in New Zealand.
2: Yeah, there's a really big outdoor space. So given the climate, it's definitely, there's a lot of outdoor living that's favourable up here.
1: So you were chasing waves and you were operating reverse bungee businesses. How did a life in Bali enter the equation for you?
2: Well, Indonesia in, as a whole has amazing surf. And that's always been the draw. I came to Indonesia just surf on a surf trip and ended up identifying a pretty good opportunity to put a reverse bungee in Kuta in Bali. And that kind of prolonged my surf trip, which enabled me to start working there. And so we set up a slingshot in Kuta. And from there, yeah, I've just sort of, it rolled on to other projects where I got into some property management, renovating houses, furnishing houses, which led me to the sourcing of furnitures and understanding what's available in that part of the world. And yeah, I'm still there.
1: Must be a trick though, managing to get a big furniture business up and running in a foreign country.
2: Yeah, I mean, it's, well, from where it started was, I'll send a container of bits and pieces back and we'll see what happens. And yeah, it kind of snowballed from there.
1: And seems to be still doing so. So the best of Bali, I know it's changed Bali according to everything you read. I want to ask you about that. But James, what hasn't changed? What's still great about being there?
2: There are obviously certain areas have become really busy and I would say exploited by tourism and westernized, but the underlying culture and the kindness of the local Balinese people is really what makes it so special.
1: Can you come on holiday, if you plan it well enough, and see nothing but that best, those best aspects that you're describing?
2: Yeah, definitely. I think there's still so many places where you can sort of be away from the commercial tourism. I mean, Bali lives off tourism and it's just made to accommodate people and people from all over the world. So there's different tastes for everybody. And I think, yeah, there is the quieter zones still. But it has changed a lot over the time I've been there, for sure.
1: You must run into a few Kiwis. Do you socialise with them?
2: Yeah, I think too many. I seem to just have a pretty, my core friend group is mainly Kiwis, and I guess we just sort of gravitate to each other. Anywhere you are in the world, you seem to meet a Kiwi and get along.
1: Bali is messier these days. Okay, it's more crowded, traffic's heavier and so on. It's messy these days too, lots of plastic trash, yeah, on the beaches.
2: Yeah, I mean, it is a relatively small island with a lot of visitors, and as a result, there's trash, and they just haven't got the infrastructure in place to deal with it. So certain times of the year, it's a lot more noticeable. Next to Bali, you have Java, which is a hugely populated island. And if the trade winds are blowing from Java, then as a result, you get the trash washes up on the beach, which has come out of the rivers. And it's definitely a huge problem. And it's really sad to see. There's like landfills, or not so much landfills, but like places next to bridges where you can just see mountains of trash getting thrown into the rivers. And so the next big rain just washes it straight down into the ocean. And so there's just not the systems in place or the infrastructure to deal with it.
1: You've got a place you can disappear to if you want to, haven't you?
2: I do, yeah. And it's kind of like our little piece of paradise that we can get away from everything on another island and out east of Bali. So it's a little bit of a trek to get down to, but it's still relatively quiet, and we can kind of get away and really enjoy things like surfing, fishing, diving, and just being in a pretty quiet place.
1: Yeah, that sounds very pleasant. James Mitchell is calling home from Bali. He runs Kayu Studio, exporting furniture, as we said earlier. The food is said to be amazing. Why is that, James? What makes Bali better than Singapore or Bangkok or wherever in that respect?
2: I think it's just the combination of just so many different cultures coming together. So you have people from all over the world, and it's really become known as like an F&B hotspot. It's particularly in the tourist zones where the bar's so high that the restaurants and the quality of food is just amazing.
1: So how do you get Bali Belly, which I understand is still a thing? I mean, the food's obviously top-notch. So how do people get sick mainly?
2: I think the bacteria is still so different. So if you're coming on holiday and you've generally not traveling a lot, you're picking up bacteria, which may not be from the food. It may be from the water. I don't know. I seem to get an upset stomach when I come back to New Zealand. So it's sort of the opposite.
1: Can you even use the tap? I know the tap water's not that flash in Bali. Can you use it to brush your teeth, or do you just stay away from it?
2: I don't. No. I've just naturally trained myself to brush my teeth without water, just so I don't ever use it. But a lot of the properties now are putting in full filter systems, like full villa filtration. So the tap water is essentially drinkable. We've just had our water tested, and the results were fairly clean. So, I mean, it's a generalisation. It's not everywhere.
1: Mm. The usual question, James: where would you send us if we turned up on your doorstep asking for where to go?
2: Well, me, I'm so biased for chasing waves or getting away from crowded areas. So I'd probably put you on a plane and head off to one of the 18,000 islands in the Indonesian archipelago and go exploring outside of Bali. But in Bali, I think there's still some really, really good like spots in the east, which is a little bit more quiet up around Ahmed, which is well known for diving. There's some cool mountains. So Bali has three fairly large volcanoes, and around those areas you can go up, and there's some really cool eco lodges which are quiet. I guess it's all depends on what you're looking for. If you want to socialize and eat great food, then yeah, you go to the Canggus and the Seminyaks. It's quite unique because of the Hindu culture, and they've really managed to maintain that, and I really think that's what makes Bali so special.
1: Foreigners have behaved badly, haven't they, at times in the holy places? And so the Balinese must be quite tolerant.
2: Yeah, somewhat, but there is a breaking point. And yeah, sometimes they'll really make an example and throw the book at some people, and 9 times out of 10 they probably deserve it, but yeah, it's just one of those things you really need to do, respect the people from where you are.
1: Of course. I noticed that the travel insurance questionnaires now ask you directly if you're going to hire mopeds to get around, which says to me that not everyone can ride a moped safely. How do you get around? What sort of experience is that, getting around Bali?
2: Yeah, moped. I mean, the traffic is pretty bad. So on a motorbike, you can navigate it a lot more easily than in a car. We do have a vehicle. Now that we have a little one, it's sort of, you kind of have to have a car, particularly in wet season. But yeah, on a whole, most people only have bikes, and that's the form of transport.
1: What is Bali going to do about the transport, about traffic congestion and plastic pollution and over-tourism? Can they do much, the authorities? I imagine they don't have the biggest budgets in the world to deal with this stuff.
2: Yeah, I don't know. I think the whole transport issue, it's so complicated because of so many religious, I guess, laws which govern what they can do with, you know, they can't build bypasses because the roads will be higher than the temples and that's not okay for the gods. And yeah, the roads are sort of all over the place because they can't relocate temples and there's temples everywhere. So they're just zigzagging around temples. So the religion sort of dominates that. The landfills are kind of at capacity and it's just the influx of people every year and how many people are visiting this one island. So they just haven't really had enough time to be able to catch up and put in the infrastructure that's needed.
1: Yeah, the same old story. Well, it sounds like the story will continue. You have Frankie, your dog. Was he a rescue dog? I think stray dogs are common, aren't they, on Bali as well?
2: Yeah, she was a rescue dog. She's kind of pinballed around a few people. I don't know, people sort of come and go from Bali and people love to adopt these strays. Some people take them with them, some people don't. We actually had another dog called Nala. It was a golden retriever, and she was a friend of my wife's dog. And when the owner went back to the States, she had best intentions to take Nala. And anyway, we ended up with Nala. And after 2 years, we were kind of like, well, it's not really working out having these two dogs. And so we put Nala up for adoption. And she ended up getting adopted by this Mexican guy. And he had her in Bali for probably another 6 months. And then he left and went back to Mexico, but actually took Nala with him. And turns out the Mexican guy is very wealthy, like private jet.

0: towards warmer climates. And I, as much as I do enjoy a bit of winter, I kind of like to dip in and out.
1: And in open air living, inside outside living, which I see is pretty common, how do you deal with big spiders and even snakes and such coming into the house?
0: Yeah, it happens. How do we deal with them? Frankie usually deals with them, but Frankie's getting a bit old. She's lost, can't really see much now. My wife kind of freaks out a bit more than me, but we actually had a snake come into the house not so long ago, and that kind of freaked us out. It turned out to be quite a poisonous one, but unfortunately, by the time I wasn't home, and by the time someone actually came to remove it was nowhere to be seen. So we don't know if it actually left on its own or it was hiding somewhere else. It was a bit nerve-wracking for a while.
1: Yeah, that would have been a bit nerve-wracking. James, I saw an Australian bloke recently on YouTube giving his impression of costs in Bali, in a quiet sort of area where you are. And the idea would be that he and his wife would rent out their house in Victoria and try and get enough rent to pay for a year in Bali. And I won't go over all the stats, but he worked them all out and seemed to have done it thoroughly. And he reckoned that for 67,000 New Zealand dollars, basically, you'd be needing $1,300 a week for your house in Auckland, to cover life in Bali for a year if you wanted to go and live like that. Does that sound about the right kind of figure, ballpark, you know, to rent a house, a decent sort of house in Bali and live reasonably well?
0: I'd say, yeah, you could comfortably live for that sort of budget. I mean, it's all relative to how you live. I know guys that live in Indonesia with the smell of an oily rag. So if you live like a local, I mean, locals aren't spending that much every year. So it's all relative to how you live and what sort of lifestyle you want to have. But yeah, I think in a nice area, if you want to rent a 2 to 3 bedroom villa, you're probably looking at about around about 30,000 a year. And so there's your biggest expense, and then on top of that, you've got your living costs.
1: And he factored in health insurance for older people, and he seemed to have done it, you know, fairly thoroughly because that's what he was planning to do. And I just include that because I imagine that's the sort of fantasy, if it can be realized, that a lot of people would like to incorporate into their lives, you know, to spend a year in a place
0: Well,
1: like
0: I mean, a
1: Bali.
0: lot of people are doing that, so yeah, it's definitely a proven formula.
1: Well, you found a proven formula. And so it's growing the furniture business, is it? It's going from strength to strength.
0: Yeah, it's sort of growing. We just finished 5 years since we started Caillou. And so, yeah, it's been a busy 5 years. It's kind of flown by.
2: It's flown by and it's flown and stopped, it would appear. Thank you very much indeed. James Mitchell speaking with Jim Mora from Bali about his interesting life, the things he's done, and what it's brought him to now. It is 17 and a half minutes away from the news and weather at one. Good morning to you. Welcome aboard the all-night train if you've just arrived. Coming up in the next hour, we have two programs for you. At around 1:15, here now with Kadambi Ragukumar, who's in conversation with tattoo artist Francesca Contaldo on her Puglia story. She's an Italian artist for whom moving to New Zealand started her off on a personal journey she hadn't quite expected. That's at around 1:15, and then at 1:30 today, an unexpected element. It's all about the cost of microchips. I don't know about you, but you know, you go to replace your device and you just about need a mortgage. Because the price of them is getting so expensive. And so that got Unexpected Elements team thinking about the chips of all their varieties and what they give, how much they give, and how expensive they are. So that's all to come in the next hour. I do hope you can find something in there that intrigues you. Between now and the top of the hour, it's music to get us there all the way. And I think what we'll do is start with... I'm having a wee look. Let's go to Reparoa.

That's Nat Rose on the beach in Reparua. And I keep thinking Reparua, where there's no beach, but there is a bit of a lake and a bit of a waterway. Smooth contemporary soul music from Rose's 2008 debut album, Golden Hour. And it brings our time to 11 and a half minutes to one. Ears on in Paikakariki. Morena Paikakariki. Of course your ears are on because the cricket's on. I know. So you are glued to it. Morena Vicky, you're sounding very well. Thank you. I'm feeling not too bad. Had quite a good sleep before coming to work. Always helps to get those few Z's in before you need to wind up the clock. Very interesting and varied areas to cover this morning. Best of luck. June's awake in Whangare. Lovely to have your company to hear from you, June. I hope you're staying well and dry up there and the weather hasn't got to you. I know Paikakariki, you would have got a drenching today. It is 11 minutes away from one. Moving on with the music right now. This is Valerie June and Working Woman Blues.

That's Melody Gardot and Same to You from her 2015 album Currency of Man. Before that, Valerie June's Working Woman Blues from her 2013 debut album Pushing Against a Stone. It's 3 minutes to one. We are going to join Quiet Village. That's taking us through to the news. Martin Denny's Quiet Village, with the sounds of the original 1950s exotica style developed in Hawaii, with combined Afro percussion influences and Pacific and Eastern sounds.

0: RNZ News at 1. Morena, good morning. I'm Vicky Mackay. Some residents in the lower North Island may still be without power this morning after wild weather hit parts of the country. Over 7,000 people had their power cut off due to heavy winds and rain yesterday, most in Taranaki. In Wellington, about 2,000 properties were still without power last night. Wellington Electricity Chief Executive Greg Skelton says some residents will wake up without power and some outages may not be restored until early next week. Travellers are hoping high winds will ease today after 200 flights in and out of the capital were cancelled. And officials in Lower Hutt have been monitoring river levels where surface flooding swamped some roads around the city. Thousands of people have spent a second night outdoors in Venezuela as rescuers race against time to reach survivors. After rubble, I beg your pardon, though, wait, I'll read that again. Thousands of people have spent a second night outdoors in Venezuela as rescuers race against time to reach survivors under rubble after Wednesday's twin earthquakes. At least 235 people are known to have died. The BBC's Will Grant reports.
1: Some survivors have been found alive under the cement and twisted metal. Graciela Mora was pulled from the ruins of a building in the city of La Guaira. When the earthquake began, I clung so tightly to the doorframe that I broke my finger, she said. But the floors gave way and my friend was gone. The head of Venezuela's parliament confirmed that specialist rescue teams have arrived from the United States, Mexico, Qatar, Spain, and the UN. It is believed that as many as 100 buildings have collapsed in the coastal state of La Guaira, where much of the rescue work is being focused.
0: Back home, a former police staffer is believed to be one of the people who has complained about the conduct of Police Commissioner Richard Chambers. On Thursday, RNZ revealed an investigation was underway in relation to complaints about Mr. Chambers. RNZ understands one of the complainants is believed to be a former police staffer who emailed the Minister of Police last November with their allegations. The second complainant is understood to be from a woman, or a second complaint understood to be from a woman who had a relationship with Mr. Chambers more than two decades ago. Mr. Chambers strongly rejects the claims against him. The Green Party wants the Conservation Minister to go one step further and scrap the Conservation Amendment Bill. The government will remove a clause from the bill that allowed for more conservation land to be sold after a public backlash. But Greens co-leader Marama Davidson is still concerned about a provision that puts economic opportunities over conservation.
2: It still does not properly protect public conservation land for future generations. It still has the ability to prioritise commercial economic development over prioritising the well-being of our habitats and natural spaces.
0: The Minister, Tama Potaka, has promised to work with environmental groups and iwi on that aspect of the bill. Some principals say a new test the government wants schools to use is not fit for purpose. They say the SMART tool is not accurate at measuring children's achievement. Gareth Sinton from Douglas Park School in Masterton says his school is not using the system.
3: It's definitely not ready to use in the way that it's perhaps been sold to us as being ready to use. Ultimately, I don't think it's too much of a blunt measure to say to parents, here's a score, this is how well your child is going. There's more to it than that.
0: Gareth Sinton says the tool is expected to improve as it is fine-tuned. The Education Ministry says the test is a low-stakes assessment to support teachers. To cricket, and at lunch on day two of the third and deciding cricket test between New Zealand and England, the Black Caps went into the sheds at 418 for seven after resuming on 316-61 for four. They lost three wickets to Ben Stokes bowling for 13 runs, Tom Blundell on 18 and Nathan Smith on 4 when play resumed after lunch. Currently, as it stands at the moment, Nathan Smith's on 7, Tom Blundell's on 29 and New Zealand at the crease are 433 for the loss of 7 wickets and looking quite good at the moment. And that's the news.
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4: 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RNZ National Weather.
0: Northland and Auckland, also Coromandel showers retreating they are to the far north this morning, with fine spells increasing elsewhere, which will be welcome. Bay of Plenty, Taupō and Tomaranui mainly fine, apart from areas of cloud this morning and the odd shower. Taranaki and Taihape to Kapiti, scattered showers becoming isolated this evening. Gales southeasterlies and exposed places easing this morning, but remaining about Taranaki. Tairawhiti, Gisborne and Hawke's Bay, cloud and showers increasing for you this morning, turning to rain about the ranges. Wellington and Wairarapa, periods of rain, sometimes heavy, easing this evening. Gales southerlies in exposed places. Nelson, Marlborough and Canterbury, mostly cloudy with isolated showers becoming fine in Nelson this morning. For the remainder of the South Island, it's mainly fine, with a frosty start for most, but the odd shower about the coast. Chatham Islands, cloudy periods with a possible shower. Heavy rain and severe gales for parts of central New Zealand are easing before dawn today. There's only one heavy rain warning in effect, that's for the Tararua Range, and it also covers Wairarapa south of Masterton, including Wellington. It's in effect now until 6 o'clock this morning, and we would urge you, if you are contemplating travelling, to check your local roads and highways, particularly in the Wairarapa, with NZTA Waka Kotahi announcing slips or closures. Now, if you look on the RNZ website, rnz.co.nz, just scroll down on the home page, you'll see that there were some roads in the Wairarapa that were closed about 2.5 hours ago. Whether or not that status remains, I can't tell you, but it may well be on the Waka Kotahi website. All I do know is there was a lot of surface water about, a lot of flooding about in the Wairarapa, and if it's still been raining there, it's likely to have continued. So please, unless you absolutely have to travel, try not to until perhaps after dawn, when these conditions ease. Similarly, there were wind gusts, although the bulk of the wind had eased in Wellington. There are still wind gusts, and they're quite high enough to make you grip your wheel on open spaces of the highways. So do take care there, particularly on elevated areas. Outside of that, just enjoy the music. And what's up next on RNZ National? We're not too far away from Kadumbri Ragukuma, in conversation with tattoo artist Italian Francesca Contaldo and her Puglia story. She is here in New Zealand now with her tattoo skills. But we have time for music. We have time for music. We do indeed. This is Dinah Washington, I Want to Be Loved By You.

to desperation. I wanna be thrilled starting tonight with every kind of wonderful sensation. Yeah, I wanna be loved. I wanna be thrilled starting tonight with every kind of wonderful sensation.

0: Dinah Washington, as only Dinah Washington can sound, I Want to Be Loved. It is 11 minutes past one on this Saturday morning. Welcome to the weekend for those of you who've just stumbled in the door. It's good to have your company. In here now, the second conversation on tattoos. Kadambri Ragukumar is with Italian artist Francesca Contaldo, for whom moving to New Zealand started her off on a personal journey she had not quite expected.
1: In the previous episode of Here Now, I spoke to Cambodia-born tattooist Bunthin, who's been exploring his Khmer roots through the art of inking.
2: It is, it's the identity part of it. It's like, you know, like nothing is more grounding and cementing if knowing that you have something of your ancestors or what your ancestors might have wore. It's this empowerment in that.
1: From an opposite end of the world, Italy-born Francesca Contaldo has been on a similar journey in Auckland.
3: Being introduced to this world through the people that have done this practice for so long. So through my teacher, you know, my teacher is a Tamoko artist. He used the traditional tools, and I never thought I had the privilege of being learning from, you know, such people. It's amazing. And it's the reason why I fall in love with tattooing is when I met him.
1: For both Bunthin and Francesca, it all started here in this tattoo studio, Uhitapu, run by Moko Smith.
3: What Moko does, he needs somebody to stretch the skin. And that's what my job and B job was.
1: B being Bunthin. This is Here Now, and I'm Kadambri Ragukumar.
3: I'd like firstly to acknowledge the Manoa Whenua of Tamaki Makaurau. Tēnā koutou katoa. Yeah, my name is Francesca and I'm an Auckland-based artist. I moved to New Zealand about 6 years ago now.
1: Francesca had been living in London for 5 years, working in hospitality, when she met her Kiwi Samoan partner. They soon decided it was time to give New Zealand a go.
3: My partner had said, oh, I really want you to meet my friends / family. And so there wasn't a tattoo convention. It was a little like hand poke, hand tap, small little convention. I don't even remember where it was, but somewhere in the city. And got there, and I think I was in New Zealand for like 2-3 weeks. I was really struggling on understanding even how people talk, because I had no idea the accent would be different. And I was like, oh my gosh, people are speaking English, but I can't understand them. I was like, wow, I don't know. I was so fascinated by it, because I saw another side of tattooing, which was more of a ceremonial, ritualistic, spiritual aspect of it. And I felt very connected to it, and I was like, oh, I wonder if there's any sort of that expression that happened in Europe or in Italy.
1: So with some encouragement from her family, she started on that journey.
3: Then my mother-in-law, she's like, oh, look at the pottery, you know, that's where the patterns come from. My partner is like, you need to find your own connection. And I was like, great. So we got into lockdown, and I spent my whole lockdown researching and trying to find something. And it took me 6 months to find something. But at the end, I come across this PhD document of this English woman, Camilla Norman. And she talks about the tribal tattooing of Donian women. And I'm like, hang on a second, I know those people. Sounds familiar. Donian is the name of basically my ancestors. It's a civilization that existed in Puglia, where I'm from, pre-Romans and pre-Greeks time, so about 3,000 years ago. And so I was like, whoa.
1: Donian women were known to have geometric designs inked on their hands, some patterns not dissimilar to the pottery motifs the sub-tribe were known for.
3: It just opened a whole new world for me, and I was like, wow, I never expected I will find something right at home, you know, just like exactly where I'm from.
1: For Francesca, learning of this personal connection signified something profound for her. Straight and long lines, triangles and concentric squares were common across the Donian aesthetic on terracotta and tattoos.
3: And so I thought that those patterns contained some very significant meaning as well. So there was a whole new like symbology and patterns from the pottery. Yeah, that basically I could use as inspiration for my body markings. Also, I'll show you my forearms because that's what I found, basically.
4: That's a very distinct pottery design.
3: Yeah, totally. Yeah, then, you know, it's very Greek.
4: Correct.
3: But it's
4: Greek
3: for
4: or
3: the
4: Roman,
3: whole world.
4: Both.
3: Yeah. I found my connection. I opened something much bigger than me that I never expected I was going to. Who is going to help me now? You know, I was like, who is going to be my mentor? Who is going to teach me the way, you know?
1: Enter Moko Smith, working out of Corbin Estate Arts Centre in Henderson in West Auckland.
3: I asked him if he could do my tattoo because once I found that, I was like, okay, I guess I gotta initiate this by getting tattooed, those markings on me. And so I asked him if he could, and, you know, obviously he's like, yes, and we met and we did the first arm. We just did one.
1: Moko's studio draws in people from all parts of the world, curious about the world of traditional Maori tattooing, the technique, history, the aesthetic, and the ethos.
5: So all of that kind of leaves this fascination in people that, you know, they come to this place where it's really celebrated and integral part of our identity and culture, as opposed to something done out of counterculture or, you know, rebellion against parents and kind of these more Western approaches to what have been Western approaches to tattooing.
1: Observing from the sidelines, Francesca was drawn in by Moko's mastery and began working as his apprentice.
5: I was like, oh, well, come and help us with the stretching, which is an important part of my practice, as someone stretching the skin, and you'll learn a lot there. So we started with that. I don't teach them the hand tapping method, which is particular to Māori Pacific, some parts of Asia. I've only been teaching them approaches to tattooing in general that then they can continue on in their own cultural ways if they want to. But I'd say the main element has been relationship. In Francesca's case, I met her through Salvador, her partner, whose mother I know, whose mother helped me learn under my teacher. You know, so there's levels of community and relationship that that make it easy to bring someone, or easier to bring someone, into this world. Same with Buntin, who's Cambodian. He was my sister's partner, you know, and he wanted to learn to tattoo.
3: You know, I started to go to his studio much more often, and I would do some drawings and just being there around and learn also the health and safety aspect and the hygiene. But also what I loved about getting from Moko was understanding what tattoo is in sense of and the spiritual meaning of it.
4: And how did you connect with that?
3: It's beautiful. It's a big world. I'm still navigating that, you know, because most of the patterns and that I use and the meaning behind it, the spirituality, has changed and has been lost because of Romans coming in, Greeks coming in, other empires coming in. Christianity is very strong where I'm from, so, you know, it's hard to navigate and it's hard to get it back. But through an indigenous lens, I could probably get closer to what was for my people. Yeah, I'm still figuring it out, but it's definitely, I'm drawn much more into that than in a, you know, Western side or modern side of tattoo that you could get maybe in a tattoo shop or, yeah.
1: Ritual, respect and rigor underline her own fascination with tattooing that she began to adopt into her growing practice.
3: When you get tattooed within the Maori culture, there's some sort of protocols you follow or like, and they're kind of feeding within like the spirituality of it, because I love the way that there's prayer before and after the tattoo. I like to introduce that into my work. I feel like that's definitely something that happened also within my ancestor. And any sort of rituals, ceremony, you do have that that practice going on. And also, my teacher and usually Maori Pacific people, they work on the floor with the mat. And that's also another thing that I keep, and that's how I learn. I learn to tattoo on the mat, and I feel very connected to it. So, yeah.
1: We're all sat on mats on this elevated wooden platform. Moko is sat on the floor as well, setting up his tools for his next client visiting from Hawaii.
5: Not only is it curiosity, but it's also an investment in each other's health and cultural well-being. Yep. The other cousins in the Pacific have also gone through a similar process of losing the art form due to colonization and colonial approaches to our culture. We're in a phase where we are helping re-inspire each other and revive these art forms. And myself, our context is uhi. It was taught to me by my teacher, Croc, who was taught by his teacher, Inia, who was taught by the Samoan Tufunga Tatatau's Palo Suluape. And so Samoa has its place in helping us with our revival, specifically of the hand tools. And same with Hawaii. So we all share our knowledge to kind of help with the recovery of this practice. But that also extends into the other kind of surrounding art forms of oratory, of painting, of singing, of tapa making, all of these other elements that kind of have always coexisted with tattooing.
1: Francesca herself is slowly getting into exploring ceramics and pottery and sees all of these as connected to her own background from Puglia.
4: And what was it like for you to grow up in Italy?
3: Where I'm from, it's a very poor and kind of like countryside looking place. So,
4: and where is this?
3: It's near Lecce, so it's the southeast part of Italy, the heel of the boot, that's what they call it. And where I'm from is a small town, not in the city, and is like maybe like 17,000 inhabitants, so it's pretty small. Everybody knows each other. You don't get exposed to a lot of like art, or like art is not seen as an option of career, or like it's more seen as a hobby, or like you are a weirdo. Moving here and see that was an option, I was like, wow, that's amazing, I can do this.
1: But it's all taken a bit of convincing of her family.
3: Tattoo has always been seen as a kind of like, you know, you get, yeah, there's a lot of stigma around that, you know. So obviously my parents were like, oh, you're getting into tattooing. They never said it, but I felt it. They were like scared that I would come back home fully tatted and fully pierced. I've been going home a couple of times now and I've tattooed from home. So they see the experience, and every time I do one and they're like, wow. You know what? Those are really beautiful tattoo, actually, because I use they can see the language of or the aesthetic that is, you know, part of us and is part of like where we're from.
4: And yeah. At some level, they connect with it.
3: Yeah, totally. Like, in fact, they asked me to tattoo them.
4: Have you done that yet?
3: No, but when I'm going home, I will definitely do that. We're moving back to Italy in July, so yeah.
4: So Auckland's going to lose you.
3: Yes, I'm going back home and trying to bring this practice back home. I have no idea what it's going to be like, but I know it's going to be beautiful, interesting, and all the emotions I can have, but I can't wait.
4: What is taking you back to Italy?
3: Many things, many, many, many things. New Zealand has been tough. Obviously, I became an artist and I became a mother, and has been challenging. It's just the beginning of my career, so it does take a while to get there. But yeah, also just yeah, becoming a mother, I need help. I want to come back home. I miss my family. I miss my friends. I miss Italians. You know, I haven't been home since I was 19. Now I'm 31. So it's time. It's time. And I just, yeah, I'm just too curious to know what is this going to be like back home. I want to see my people wearing my markings, like, yeah.
4: Favorite memories of New Zealand?
3: Oh, it's hard.
4: I mean, I don't want to talk like you're never coming back, but you are leaving in July, so.
3: I mean, I my favorite memory was me tattooing myself with a deer bone tool with my teacher on my toe. It was the same day I did my first class of pottery. It was amazing, you know, the fact that they happened both at the same time, the same day. I've got quite a lot of memories. Like, it's an amazing country, and it really helped me finding myself. You know, it's so ironic that I come to the other side of the world to study my people. You know, or to connect back with my people. You know, but a lot of time that's what happened to a lot of us. You know, you have to go out of your home to learn more about your home and yourself.
1: Francesca Contaldo talking to me on this episode of Here Now. 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
0: Namahi Nui Kadamri. It is 27 and a half minutes away from 1 o'clock, which means, or after 1 o'clock, which means we're going to ground right now with the bats.

0: The Bats, Gone to Ground, from the 2020 album Foothills. The Christchurch-based band formed in 1982, one of the original Flying Nun signings. It is 1:30. 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
1: When I was little, my mum had a not-quite-nanny. The system, called au pairs, meant that a university-age girl would stay with your family with free accommodation in return for helping with childcare. There were five of us. We had Marie Claire from Switzerland. And in Switzerland, what the Brits called chips are known as pommes frites. And what the Swiss called chips are in most countries called chips and are what we call potato crisps. You can see where the misunderstanding could have happened. Mum left Marie Claire to make our supper, fish fingers and chips, which should have been a simple case of taking some food and sticking it in the oven. What Marie Claire attempted to make were chips, aka crisps, wafer-thin, deep-fried potato snacks. That's advanced-level cookery skills, hours of work. Apparently, they were delicious. I'm Marnie Chesterton from the BBC World Service. This is Unexpected Elements.

0: And this show is something of a science party, so as well as the chips and dips, I've also brought an enviable group of science broadcasters prepped and ready for fact-based chat. At least I hope we are. In Berlin, Germany, contributing correspondent for Science magazine, Kai Kuperschmidt. Welcome.
1: Hallo Mani, schön wieder da zu sein.
0: And from Sydney, Australia, science and health journalist Katie Silver. Welcome, welcome.
2: Thanks, Mani. G'day.
0: Quick fire question to you both. Favourite flavour of crisp?
2: Salt and vinegar for me.
1: Oh, yeah, definitely top three. I will admit, though, my husband just came back from the US and the one thing he had to bring me was ghost pepper chips.
0: Oh, okay, I'm going to find them next time I'm stateside. So this is a science show inspired by the news. And what we do is we scour the headlines until we find a story that appeals to our scientific sensibilities. And we see that as an appetizer. Then we throw in some tangentially related science stories for starters, chuck in a meaty expert or two, add a generous helping of surprising facts, sprinkle in some listener input. I think my stomach's just gurgled. It's making me hungry. We finish up with some audio from the archives, and hopefully by the end we all feel satiated and maybe a little smarter. On that note, here is the story we've picked for this week.
3: Today we're talking about computer chips.
4: The world's largest chip maker has said inflation is pushing up the cost of doing business, which could mean price rises.
5: TSMC, Taiwan Semiconductor Manufacturing Company, makes the most advanced microchips at the heart of almost every modern device we use.
6: None of this artificial intelligence would be possible without the highly specialized chips.
7: It could mean that a lot of everyday tech items cost a little bit more.
0: Yes, the world's largest microchip manufacturer, TSMC, which makes chips for tech giants like Apple and Nvidia, has said that inflation is pushing up their costs and they haven't ruled out price rises. Now, tech journalists are calling this Ramageddon, which I love. You know, chips are what the RAM or memory is based on. Your electronic devices, basically, are about to get more expensive. So, we are talking about the price of chips, and adding whatever science source we fancy to that. Lateral thinking encouraged. Katie, what science story would you like to share?
2: So basically, we've heard that scientists have been able to coax human cells on a chip to simulate a mini cervix during pregnancy.
0: Okay, so I've heard of organs on chips, and that's where scientists create these small devices about the size of a USB stick that have little thin channels, and it's actually adapted from how computer microchips are made, and then they fill these little channels with living human cells, and then they use that to test drugs on. I've heard that for lungs, and I've heard of brains on chips, but I've not heard of a cervix before.
2: Good. Well, I'm glad I can still find things that you haven't heard of before, Marty. So this research was led by Donald Ingber at Harvard University, and I should mention that this is a preprint paper.
0: Okay, so it's been written up. It's not yet gone through peer review, which is the last step before publication. So it means proceed with caution, right, Katie?
2: Yes, that's right. So they collected cervical cells from two women who'd had their uteruses removed, and they arranged the cells on a 3D chip in a way that basically mimicked the cervix lining and its structural layers. They then used hormones and nutrients to encourage the cells to grow, and then they soaked them in human hormones at a level that would normally come about when a woman is about 7 months pregnant, so towards the end, and that's the time when preterm birth is most common.
0: And did it actually work like a cervix?
2: Well, yes, for all intents and purposes. So one thing that was even replicated was the formation of the mucus plug that develops in the cervical canal. And now that typically prevents infection, as it's a barrier between the uterus and the vaginal canal. And then it dissolves as the cervix shortens and when labor is approaching.
1: Why did they create this? What's the real world impact?
2: Well, every year around the world, about 13 million babies are born prematurely. So that's defined as being before 37 weeks. That's around 1 in 10 live births. It's staggering. And of course, that's a huge cause of child mortality, disability. And so far, we have very few ways of slowing or preventing it. So one of the interesting challenges in all of this is that animals don't labor like us. So it's been very hard to study, and hence the need for the chip.
0: Right, because there's no way that anyone wants to submit a pregnant woman to any kind of intervention that might jeopardize the birth.
2: Definitely, 100%.
0: So this chip is a way around that. Have scientists had any insights from it yet?
2: Yeah, so previous research had suggested that the vaginal microbiome might play a part in preterm birth. So that's a dynamic ecosystem of microorganisms, primarily bacteria, but also fungi and viruses that live inside the vagina. And it plays an essential role in maintaining one's reproductive health and also protecting against infections. Now, what the researchers did was apply either a healthy or an unhealthy vaginal microbiome to the chips, and they left it for 4 days.
0: Okay, and what happened?
2: So the chips that were exposed to a healthy microbiome had a 20% increase in a protein that helps this mucus form, while the cervix chip that had the unhealthy microbiome had a 60% increase in an enzyme that makes the mucus break down. So really quite remarkable research. They also found that the unhealthy microbiome could cause the immune cells to release molecules that basically cause structural changes in the cervix that might then contribute to premature labor. Now, one of these molecules is called interleukin 1 beta, and there's a drug that's being used to treat rheumatoid arthritis that actually can block this molecule. So there's already even a potential treatment pathway.
0: So was that dished up to these cervixes on a chip?
2: That was the next step, basically trying to see whether or not this drug may have an impact. And fascinatingly, it actually reduced the way these mucus degrading enzymes worked by about 80%, albeit, as I say, on chips so far, not yet in humans. And of course, while it isn't perfect, it could be the first step towards helping us get a better understanding of preterm births, which, as I say, could have huge impacts.
0: Katie, thank you so much for starting us off with a cervix on a chip. Kai, where do you want to take us next?
1: You know, as a foodie, I'm going to move us away from electronic chips and organs on chips to another sort of chip, the potato-based kind.
0: I was hoping that we'd get here. When you say chips, can I just clarify, do you mean the things that British people eat with burgers or fish? Or are you talking about crisps, the salty snack that you get in the bag?
1: Well, I'm very cognizant of being on the BBC, so we're using chips to mean, you know, what the Americans would call fries.
0: Okay, so what are you going to tell us about chips?
1: Well, I've been kind of fascinated by the chemistry that makes chips taste so good, right? I'm not a chemist by training, but this is the one chemical reaction I've always been fascinated by, really, and it's called the Maillard reaction. It's when you heat a potato to more than 150

0: it is thought to possibly cause cancer. So they were really interested when they found this. And when they researched it, it turned out that the problem was the Maillard reaction.
1: No.
0: Yeah. So this amazing chemical reaction that produces all of these delicious aromas, unfortunately also produces this chemical. And one more downer, the problem is especially bad in chips.
1: Kai, we need to know, how dangerous are chips?
0: When we talk about these possibly carcinogenic substances, it's always helpful to kind of compare it to other things. So the WHO classes this as probably carcinogenic. There are other things that we eat every day that we know to be carcinogenic. So for instance, processed meat is known in the long run to increase your risk of developing certain types of cancer. And of course, none of this is anywhere near the risk that you get from smoking a cigarette. So there's a bit of a debate in the scientific community still, because on the one hand, we have animal data that suggests that acrylamide does cause cancer. But then when you look in humans, when you do epidemiological studies, it's hard to see any effect there. And partly the reason might be that we're just not exposed to the levels of acrylamide that we use in these animal experiments. But it's basically an open question still.
1: Okay, so acrylamide as a cancer-causing food contaminant is still on the maybe list for humans. But precautionary principle means we're going to try and get it out of foods as much as possible, which is sad for everyone who likes French fries.
0: Right.
1: What do I do, though, if I don't want to cut French fries out of my life?
0: Right. First of all, very good decision making. Don't do that. We love chips. I mean, there's a couple of ways. And so interestingly, ever since this was discovered, of course, people have been working on, you know, different ways of solving this problem. And one of the things that scientists have been working on is really to either genetically engineer or breed in the classic way potato varieties that have very little asparagine. That is the amino acid that, when it combines with sugars, produces acrylamide. There is one type of potato on the market that's been genetically engineered to have very low asparagine, but that wasn't a big success, partly probably because of the label genetically modified. And so a lot of people are hoping that the conventionally bred potato varieties with low asparagine are going to be part of the solution. And that's increasingly being used also by, you know, big companies that produce a lot of chips every day. People are also, sometimes they use an enzyme that breaks down the asparagine into aspartic acid, but that's kind of easier to do, of course, on something that's like thin, but that is a potential other solution people are looking at.
2: Kai, I was so excited when you were going to talk about chips, and that was a real buzzkill.
0: I know, terrible, but you know, it's what they bring the Germans onto this program for.
2: The doom and gloom.
1: Bringing listeners back in here. What are chips or fries called in your part of the world? And most importantly, what do you put on them? When I lived in the Netherlands, they have something called patat met oorlogsaus, which is translates as war sauce, which is satay, mayo and raw chopped onions, which is an amazing combination. Anyone going to top that? If you can, then email unexpected@bbc.co.uk or our WhatsApp number is +44 330 678 3080. Still to come, did you know there are chip thieves on the loose? We reveal more after this.
3: Hiya, it's Robbie here, and it's time for this week's Unexpected Elements quiz. Potatoes are one of the most common foods on the planet. Mashed, fried, roasted or chipped, you can find them in one form or another pretty much anywhere. But where do they really come from? Well, a team of scientists have been looking into their origins and have come across something quite unexpected. It turns out that the potato's ability to form tubers, that's the fleshy bit of the potato that we eat, evolved from another plant millions of years ago. So my question to you is, which of these is the potato's ancestor? Is it A, a tomato, B, an onion, or C, cassava? My question to you is, which of these is the potato's ancestor? That's A, a tomato, B, an onion, or C, a cassava. Have a think, and I'll be back soon with the answer.
1: You're listening to Unexpected Elements from the BBC World Service, the science show inspired by the news. And this week we're talking chips. Microchips, biological organs grown on chips, and delicious deep-fried potatoes. And yes, many people enjoy a plate of chips or fries, but did you know that certain

0: animals are partial to them too. Joining us now is Paul Graham, Professor of Animal Behaviour at Sussex University in the UK. Welcome, Paul.
1: Thank you. Pleasure to be here.
0: I should say, Kai and Katie, that last time I met Paul, it was on a beach and we bought some chips, and it was kind of to lure in a particular animal that you've studied extensively, the seagull. And of course, I'm immediately getting bird lovers' backs up because seagull isn't actually a thing, is it?
1: No, it's not a specific species, but I think it's a useful term that we all recognise. But different places, it might be a herring gull or a silver gull or a blackback gull. But they're very closely related and they all share this love of chips. So they do show very similar behaviours.
0: Right. And they are famously good at stealing chips, often out of people's hands. Is this a behaviour that they're born with?
1: It's a natural tendency to steal, certainly. So these species share a trait that we call kleptoparasitism, which is the idea of getting food by stealing from others. So if you're particularly adept at that, you can obviously save energy by spending less time foraging if you're a particularly good thief. These gull species will do amazing behaviours where they'll kind of attack other gulls or other seabirds as they're flying, and they'll kind of hit them and make them drop their food, and then they'll swoop underneath and catch the food that's been dropped. And it's not a great leap to imagine how they transferred that to the slightly more slow pace of human life and people wandering around seafronts with plates of chips. So it's not natural, but it's kind of, you can see where they got it from.
0: Right. As a child from a large family, kleptoparasitic behaviour, I think, is something I identify with. You know, if there's one cookie and five kids, you're going to go for it.
1: Yes, that's a true nature red in tooth and claw kind of scenario, that one, isn't it?
0: Yeah. Exactly. So you said that it's not natural, but it's natural for them to see us as part of their environment and kind of learn from human behaviour, I guess. That's quite smart, right?
1: Oh, yeah. Yeah, they're very, very smart animals. One of the characteristics of thieves is that your genetics can't tell you exactly what food you're going to get. So you have to be born with a little bit of flexibility and you have to let your environment tell you which situations might give you the food that you can steal. And so having that flexibility means that you have to be a rapid learner. And so we see rapid learning in a social context between gulls. They're very good at observing each other. And also one of the fun things that we see in urban gulls is they're actually able to learn from humans, which is quite rare for animals to be able to read the body language and behaviour of other species.
2: You just said they learn from human behaviour. In what way?
1: Some of the research that we've done has shown that they're able to pay attention to the specific details of what humans were eating. So what we did is we had student volunteers sitting on a beach eating from packets of crisps. And so these packets might be green or blue, depending on the flavour. And then in front of the student, we would have other packets of crisps of those colours and some other colours. But basically, what we observed in the gulls is that they would peck on the packets of crisps that were the same colour as the student demonstrator had been eating. And so that showed us that they were paying attention to the details of what humans were actually eating at that point. And then they were using that information, in this case, the colour of the crisp packets, to decide where they should go and try and forage to get food.
2: So I can trick them into eating the crisps I like the least, like prawn cocktail?
1: Yeah, you could. I mean, it'd be a very laborious way to get rid of your prawn cocktail crisp, but you could certainly, it would work, yeah.
3: You mentioned them being in cities. Of course, that's probably not their natural habitat. What kind of impact is that having on them, this kind of move into urban areas?
1: The ones that have managed to move, the impact isn't too great. So a subset of gull species, we think the ones that were ancestrally cliff nesting. So if you were very good on cliffs, cities came along and provided really good nesting opportunities that turned out to be safer because things like foxes aren't going to steal your eggs on top of a tall building, and they're also warmer. And so those species that cliff nested could move into cities really easily, and their populations have stayed reasonably stable. But the ones that couldn't move because they didn't cliff nest have then been impacted by the loss of habitat because of cities, and they've been impacted by other anthropogenic changes, such as loss of habitat due to intensive agriculture. So the ones that have urbanized are kind of doing okay in population terms, and it's the others where we can see the impact.
2: I do have one behavioral question. Like you mentioned that they're basically natural born thieves, right? So if that's very common, if they keep stealing from each other, you'd kind of expect there to be some kind of arms race behaviorally, no? Like what kind of defenses have they also developed? Because it would seem weird for them to keep stealing and not to learn how to avoid being stolen from.
1: That's a really, really good question. So generally, interaction between animals, when we think of food scenarios, we're usually thinking predator-prey. And so ecologists have this phrase, the life dinner principle, that if an interaction between two animals is going to end up with one of them dying, then you have very strong adaptations in order to make sure you don't get caught and that you don't get eaten. So rabbits are significantly faster than foxes over a short distance because the risk is too great. Whereas losing your dinner doesn't drive adaptations that are as extreme because it's just your dinner. So I'm not exactly sure whether we would notice any adaptations other than the fact that the skill you need to fly in order to steal is probably the same skill you need in order to fly in a highly mobile way in order to avoid being stolen from. So it might be that the arms race is actually kind of really fine-tuning the same thing.
2: Right. I will say if I lost my dinner three times in a row, I would adapt ferociously.
1: mean, well, three. I mean, if you lost it three times, we'd have to say that's a shame on you. I think as far as I'm concerned, anybody who's lost their dinner twice in a kind of seafront area needs to look at have a long, hard look at themselves.
0: Any top tips, Paul, to protect your dinner from seagulls?
1: There was some really fun research from Exeter a few years ago where they demonstrated that if you can see a bird that's eyeing your food, if you make direct eye contact with them, then they won't try and steal while you're making eye contact. So that's another sign of their skill because it shows that they're able to read the body language as to when you're paying attention or not. If a gull is attacking you because it's a territorial scenario, so I sometimes get this on my street at home where if they're nesting on the house next door, if I cycle past in the wrong coloured clothing, then they seem to find that quite annoying. And if they're attacking you in that scenario, then it is hard to stop them because that's an attack for defensive purposes rather than for food purposes. And what you should do then is basically stand and point at the bird that's attacking you and make sure that it becomes disinterested as it realises that you are paying attention. But for food purposes, stare at the bird that you think is going to steal from you.
0: Professor Paul Graham, thank you so much for coming on to Unexpected Elements and sharing some of the behaviours of these fascinating birds.
1: It's been a pleasure. Thank you.
0: Thank you, Professor Paul Graham. Listeners, if you've ever had your snacks swiped from your hands by a sneaky species, do let us know the offender and what they took. The email address is unexpected@bbc.co.uk. So this week, the potential price rises of microchips has led us to find out why researchers have grown a cervix on a chip. We've discovered that potatoes are being bred to make safer chips, and we've just heard why seagulls have learned to love and steal your seaside snacks. But before we go, earlier we left you pondering the ancestor of the potato. Now it's the time you've all been waiting for, the answer.
4: Hello again, it's Robbie here, back with the answer to this week's quiz. Earlier, I asked you, what is the potato's unexpected ancestor? Was it A, a tomato, B, an onion, or C, cassava? And the answer is A, a tomato. A group of scientists from the Agricultural Genomics Institute in China found that wild tomatoes that grew in the Andes crossed with another wild plant called a tuberosum, and the two began to mix their genetic material. The process formed a whole new variety of plant, producing thick, starchy underground tubers that became the potatoes that we know and love today. The potatoes inherited genes from both parent plants and thrived because of their resilience against cold winters and tough droughts, which made them favourable to farmers. So next time you're having chips with ketchup, just remember you're basically eating the distant cousins of the same plant.
0: Okay, who got it right?
2: Yes, I did.
0: Yay, ditto. Katie?
3: I didn't.
0: Aww.
3: No, I didn't. I went for onion because I thought cassava was too obvious, and therefore if it was the unexpected one, it must be the onion, and tomato just seemed far too unlikely. Anyhow, well done, you two.
0: What have you learnt from this show? It's always the unlikely one.
2: It's funny to me because I hate tomatoes and I love potatoes, but there you go.
0: Thank you. All of which brings us to the end of today's show, and I can't go anywhere without saying thank you and goodbye to my fabulous panel. In Sydney, Australia, Katie Silver, thank you.
3: Thanks, Marnie.
0: And in Berlin, Germany, Kai Cooperschmidt, thank you.
2: Cheers, Marnie.
0: I'm Marnie Chesterton, and the producer this week was Alice Lipscomb-Southwell with Sophie Ormiston and Robbie Wojciechowski. Do join us next week for more unexpected elements.

Thank you, Marnie. Marnie Chesterman, Unexpected Elements, back again next Saturday morning here on the All Night program at around about 1:30. Right now, though, we're about 4.5 minutes away to the news, and whether at 2 we're going to get there with Lobo. Are we going with Nobo? No, we're going with Little Notes, actually, and Tiny Ruins.

0: RNZ News at 2. Morena, good morning. I'm Vicky Mackay. Acting President Delcy Rodriguez says the number of people killed in two Venezuelan earthquakes has jumped to 589, with almost 3,000 injured. It comes as international rescue teams join the search for survivors, with 80 Swiss rescuers and a team of Mexican aid workers among those helping. Local teams searched through the night in collapsed buildings in Caracas and the state of La Guaira, with people heard calling for help from under the debris. The quakes, with magnitudes of 7.2 and 7.5, hit a minute apart on Wednesday night. An oncologist says New Zealand lacks the workforce and funding to expand the national bowel screening program. The program is open to those aged 58 to 74 years old, but new research found months-long delays in diagnoses for around half of under 50-year-olds. Study author Dr. Chris Jackson says early onset cases are increasing by 3% a year. He says there needs to be longer-term commitments to health funding and more investment in the workforce to expand screening.
1: Increasing the capacity and increasing investment over a longer-term period is what we need to do to get those increased number of scopes done. I think everyone wants to see the age range come down. Everyone wants to see the age range come down quickly. But to do that, you do genuinely have to increase the capacity in the system.
0: Dr. Jackson says about a third of those surveyed had been misdiagnosed, while others referred for a colonoscopy were turned down. The minister responsible for the drug buying agency Pharmac is doubling down on his call for efficiencies driven by AI. In a letter to Pharmac detailing his expectations for the next year, David Seymour has emphasised investment in data and digital infrastructure to enhance core functions, including the use of artificial intelligence. He says the government's drug buying agency should consider using AI to support analytics, reporting and decision support across core functions. Mr. Seymour says AI could be a force multiplier for staff and should not be used to replace humans. The head of Ukraine's counterintelligence operations has been convicted of spying for Russia. Colonel Dmytro Kozyura passed on information, including details of troop movements and critical infrastructure. He was given a life sentence for treason. The BBC's Paul Moss reports.
2: He was working for Moscow all along, one of the most senior figures in the Ukrainian intelligence service, the SBU. The court heard Dmytro Kozyura was recruited by Russia back in 2018. Money was the motivation, and he passed on details of other people working for the SBU, presumably in case some of them might be open to Russian offers. Because of Colonel Kozyura's seniority, the SBU called this an unprecedented case. But thousands of Ukrainians have been investigated for spying. Similar betrayal apparently not uncommon.
0: To sport now, live overnight sport is cricket. New Zealand have posted 438 all out in their first innings of the deciding third cricket test at Trent Bridge against England, adding 77 runs to their overnight score of 361 for four on the first day, but losing six runs in the process. England are at the crease in reply and were quickly eight for the loss of one, with Will O'Rourke claiming opener Emilio Gay for a duck. No score. However, that's changed. The England are now 31 for one at the moment, and we're into the after the innings break, after lunch session. And that's the news.
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0: So let's find out what's going on today. The short forecast from Met Service to midnight Saturday, Rahoroi Saturday, the 27th of June. Northland, Auckland and Coromandel, your showers retreat to the far north this morning, with fine spells increasing elsewhere. Bay of Plenty, Taupō and Tomaranui, mainly fine apart from areas of cloud this morning and the odd shower. Taranaki and Taihape to Kapiti, scattered showers, becoming isolated this evening. Gales, southeasterlies and exposed places also easing this morning, but remaining about Taranaki. Tairawhiti, Gisborne and Hawke's Bay, cloud and showers increasing this morning, turning to rain about the ranges. Wellington and Wairarapa, periods of rain sometimes heavy but easing in the evening. Gales, southerlies and exposed places. Nelson, Marlborough and Canterbury mostly cloudy with isolated showers, becoming fine in Nelson this morning. For the remainder of the South Island, it's mainly fine with a frosty start for most, but the odd shower about the south coast. Chatham Islands, cloudy periods with a possible shower. Now, we do have one orange heavy rain warning still in effect, and that's for the Tararua Range, also including Wairarapa south of Masterton and Wellington, in effect now until 6 o'clock this morning. So there are still wind gusts out there, and there will be measured rain as well. But in the Wairarapa, we had some rain warnings at around 10:30 last night. Some roads were closed. Whether or not they remain closed, I can't tell you. But if you check local roads and highways with NZTA Waka Kotahi for slips or closures, they will be able to assist, I am sure, because they're up to date. I did see a lot of the boys in blue out there manning particular strategic areas, just looking out for places that normally sometimes have surface water or alternatively a bottlenecks when that happens. So that was a sort of a degree of comfort actually last night, because of the weather when you were driving in it, to see them out there with their lights going to say, hey, listen, I'm parked on the side of the road, take it easy, keep your speeds under control and things like that. And naturally you respond to it and you do decrease your speed. Well, at least I do. Anyway, moving right along, shall we? Let's go to Cara Record, Rickard rather, with another live concert recorded at WOMAD 2025 in New Plymouth. Ngā motu, New Plymouth.
4: Tēnā koutou katoa, no mai haere mai, and welcome to our special concert series, taking you right to the heart of Ngā motu, New Plymouth, to hear stellar sets from the World Music Festival WOMAD Aotearoa 2025. Ko Cara Record, tōku ingoa. Next up, proof that the ukulele can do far more than you might expect. Ukulele Death Squad are an 8-piece outfit from Australia, building a huge, joyful sound around the instrument, layering it with congas, brass, clarinet, and more. The result is a vibrant mix of folk, jazz, and R&B, showcasing the ukulele's surprising range and rhythmic backbone to bright, melodic lead. Here they are performing live on the Brooklyn stage.

0: You came to WOMAD for some culture, and you get this. Don't you, Matthew?
1: Oh, yeah. We're chockers. Chockers full of culture.

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1: I think it's about time we said hello.
2: Hello, we are the Ukulele Death Squad. Thank you so much for coming to our show. We love WOMAD. We've actually had the privilege of playing WOM Adelaide in 2019 and WOMAD UK in 2023, and we've come here. So kia ora, and
1: thank you, WOMAD Tabernacle. Oh.
3: So does anyone here know that that's my brother?
1: Oh, we're brother and sister.
3: Yeah.
1: When we went to Germany last year, we said Brotter and Spätzler. Does anyone know what Spätzler is?
3: It's actually a deli meat, but he thought it meant sister, so he kept calling me deli meat in German to everyone, which he's not wrong.
1: Oh, in the best sense of the world.
3: Wink.

0: of course we're siblings, and of course we're the only two not wearing pants. We didn't get the memo.
1: To be fair, you're making us feel like we're in Grandma's living room at the moment, so... It's fine. It's fine not to have pants.

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And I just have to pay tribute. Usually we're the best dressed people at a festival, the ones being on stage. But there are so many incredible outfits in the audience. I saw an eagle earlier. We were being serenaded by a tree nymph. There's all sorts of things going on. So incredible effort. Can we get a little bit of stomping and clapping audience participation in this song? Singing. Do you reckon you could manage poquito?

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And he

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1: You know, we went to Berlin and we were told that the party starts here in Taranaki. We were told you club better than those Germans. That's what they told us. That's what they told us. We were told that when we play a bit of ukulele, you guys get down and dirty. So please, please get down and dirty with us.
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1: Lies! 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

0: You've been listening to the Ukulele Death Squad performing live at Womad Aotearoa 2025. This concert was mixed by Mark Chesterman and produced by Daryl Stack for RNZ Music.
1: Thank you very much indeed, Cara. You can text WOMAD to 2101, WOMAD, like woman, but it's mad. WOMAD, no funny jokes on that one, thank you. And you can get the all-night program response, which will give you the address to listen again to that WOMAD concert, if you can stand the excitement. That's WOMAD live from 2025, the ukulele. Death Squad, they're called. A little Randy Newman to the news.

0: RNZ News at 3. Morena, good morning. I'm Vicky Mackay. The Green Party is urging people to continue pressuring the government to scrap the Conservation Amendment Bill. The government will remove a clause from the bill that allowed for more conservation land to be sold after significant public backlash. Greens co-leader Marama Davidson says it's a win for people power, and a broad range of communities have been clear they won't stand for it.
1: Our work together is not over. There are still things in this bill that are deeply concerning, and the whole bill needs to be thrown out.
0: Marama Davidson is still dissatisfied with the provision that prioritises economic opportunities on the land over conservation. The Minister, Tama Potaka, has promised to work with environmental groups and iwi on that aspect of the bill. The Transport Minister has told truckies he won't grant their wish to carry heavier loads, saying it will wreck roads and cost too much to fix. Transporting New Zealand has long been calling for the government to ease truck weight restrictions. The pressure has amped up during the fuel crisis, with the industry arguing the move would mean they took fewer trips and used less fuel. Chris Bishop has told the organisation's conference that easing the restriction would only save about 1.5 days' worth of diesel over 6 months and cause $150 million worth of road damage. But he says he'll consider if the situation worsens. Hundreds of thousands of people in Japan have been ordered to evacuate due to the risk of flooding and landslides as two tropical storms approach the country. The BBC's Kurumi Mori is in Tokyo.
2: Heavy rain and strong winds are already hitting southern and western Japan. Forecasters warn that the two storms could cross and interact over the weekend to create a phenomenon known as the Fujiwara effect that would make the path of both storms even harder to predict. Hundreds of thousands of residents across Japan, including the Kyoto region, have been ordered to move as river levels continue to rise, increasing the risk of flooding and landslides.
0: French authorities have announced public alcohol consumption and sales bans in Paris in a bid to ease pressure on the capital's hospitals during the heatwave. Parisians will be restricted from drinking alcohol in public from noon local time until 7 o'clock in the morning over the weekend. Heatwave conditions that have left Spain, the UK and France sweltering for days are set to shift east, with forecasters in Germany and the Czech Republic warning of extreme conditions. Back home, Sport New Zealand is concerned about the decline in volunteer coaches. A survey of more than 1,500 people found the number has fallen by 28% since 2018. It also found fewer coaches are carrying more of the load, often dedicating more than 12 hours a week. The Crown Entity Sports Development Lead, Andy Rogers, says grassroots clubs are unique to New Zealand. He said it would be a shame to lose them. And speaking of sport, in cricket, New Zealand posted 433 all out in their first innings of the deciding third cricket test at Trent Bridge earlier today, adding 77 runs to their overnight score of 361 for four on the first day, but losing six wickets in the process. England are at the crease, and in reply were quickly eight for the loss of one, with Will O'Rourke claiming opener Emilio Gay for a duck. However, since then, Duckett's got 52, Bethel's on 17, and England are 74 for one in response to New Zealand's 438 all out and their first innings. And that's the news.
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0: Morning Report, Monday to Friday, right here on RNZ National. The all-night program continues with the short forecast from Met Service to midnight Saturday. Northland, Auckland and Coromandel showers retreating to the far north this morning, with those fine spells increasing elsewhere for Bay of Plenty, Taupō and Tomaranui. Mainly fine apart from areas of cloud this morning and the odd shower. Taranaki and Taihape te Kapiti, scattered showers becoming isolated this evening. Gale southeasterlies in exposed places, they ease this morning, but they do remain about Taranaki. Tairāwhiti, Gisborne and Hawke's Bay, cloud and showers increasing this morning, turning to rain about the ranges. An unwelcome dry cough. Wellington and Wairarapa, periods of rain, sometimes heavy. Easing this evening with gales southerlies in exposed places. Nelson, Marlborough and Canterbury, you're mostly cloudy. Isolated showers becoming fine in Nelson this morning. Remainder of the South Island mainly fine, with a frosty start for most, but the odd shower about the coast. That rhymes. Mainly fine with a frosty start for most, but the odd shower about the south coast. Chatham Islands, cloudy periods and a possible shower. Now, heavy rain and severe gales for parts of central New Zealand easing before dawn today. However, there is a heavy rain warning in effect still until 6 o'clock this morning for the Tararua Range, Wairarapa south of Masterton and Wellington. And please check your local roads and highways with New Zealand Transport Association, Waka Kotahi, for slips or closures, because I know that in Wairarapa there was quite a bit of surface water and flooding last night at around 10:30, and some roads were closed. If the rain has continued, I have no doubt that there will be puddles out there of a deeper nature. So please take extreme care, and if you don't have to travel before dawn, don't. I'll have more news and weather as usual at 4, including the coastal forecast from Met Service at 7 minutes past 3. Now, this morning, we are beginning a 10-part adaptation of Fiona Farrell's novel, Mr. Allbones Ferret. And it was recorded by Wellington actor and poet Michelle Amas. Unfortunately, I do not have a link available for it. I have searched high and low, and there is not one. That normally means we don't have permission to make it available other than as a live play. So set your alarms for 3:05 or 3 o'clock, and that way you get the news as well to wake up to. Set your alarms for 3 o'clock for the next 10 mornings in a row, and just for 15 odd minutes, and you can listen to this 10-part adaptation of Fiona Farrell's novel Mr. Allbones Ferrets. I do believe it is available as an audio book through New Zealand Libraries. It was one of several readings recorded by Wellington actor, poet and Michelle Amas, who I believe passed recently. So here we go. Episode 1. Enjoy.

0: He stretches full length, and with his ear pressed against the swelling of the earth, he can hear the usual murmurings. Allbones can hear Pinky at it, sleek and swift, twisting and turning in a tight tunnel, as if her body were not composed of bone, but were sinew alone and malleable cartilage. Allbones straightens quickly and leaps to his feet in a single bound as the first rabbit hurtles forth from the earth and tangles in the net. Allbones makes a grab for the big buck before he can tangle his net. He takes swift hold of the legs and feels for the light bones of the neck. A stretch, a twist, and it's done. Already there's another, bolting from a hole a couple of yards distant beneath the roots of an old oak. A doe at the very point of kindle with a cargo of kits seething in her belly. The tug, the twist. A scrabbling at his feet, and there's another, and another. They're running in all directions, dragging at his nets. Allbones runs from one to another, the sweat breaking out beneath his heavy coat. He tugs and twists and disentangles each creature, then drops it into one of the pockets sewn into the lining of his coat, until the garment hangs warm and heavy from his narrow shoulders. The flurry begins to ease. Then silence. No more scrabbling, no budging at the net. And where is Pinky? It is time to move now, to furl the nets. He kneels again and places his ear to the ground, but there is no sound. Pinky is not normally given to lying up. Tonight she has had a plump rat, taken fresh from beneath Mother Mossop's pig pen. He gave her water, too, a full measure, as it is hot work, below ground, killing. He has never subscribed to the theory that a ferret will work better on an empty belly, though there are plenty who do. Fowler Metcalf. Fowler boasts that his tellies speak for the efficacy of hunger. But Fowler has always been a fat boaster and a liar to boot. He wishes desperately for his white hob. Pompey was big and strong and trained to the line. He would have sought out Pinky. But Pompey has gone, or more correctly, he has been taken. The white polecat hob for whom Allbones traded half his stock one afternoon at the rat pit at the King's Arms. The big white hob had repaid Allbones' investment by fathering a numerous brood of kits, as lithe and strong as himself, and, as often as not, pure white. And the whitest of all, the most elegant, the most perfect, was Pinky. Sharp of muzzle, fearless, fierce, and generally reliable. Allbones curses himself for drawing Pinky from the barrel tonight, rather than Flick or Fluff. He had been eager to make a start as night fell, to escape the cramped room where the little uns had squabbled and tumbled underfoot all day. The cramped cottage hummed with restlessness after days, weeks of rain. Rain that made all outdoor employment impossible. Allbones, like all other day labourers and bankin' men, sat idle. No work, no pay. He stamps his frozen feet. Suddenly she is there. She sits at the mouth of the main burrow like milk spilt from the lip of a dark pitcher. She is calmly licking blood from her matted fur. She nips his hand once, then she curls in his pocket to sleep. Allbones takes a swig from the flask, a raw spirit Mother Mossop manufactures from the sugar beet and sells surreptitiously. He moves rapidly, knowing from memory every fallen log and every hollow. Through the wood, then across Mossop's field and onto the lane. He has begun to relax, to become careless, for he does not see them at all until he is almost on top of them. There's a sudden eruption from beneath his feet, and, "I say, careful, watch where you're going," says the voice, a man's voice. Allbones regains his balance. There is another sharp intake of breath and a, "Oh, my!" accompanied by the rustling of petticoats and the distinct whiff of violets. A man and a woman, the man older, the woman, to judge from the girlish pitch to her voice, much younger. "Beg pardon, sir," says Allbones. "Pardon, miss." And now the first voice has him. A village lad, bottom end. It has also perhaps identified the whiff of Mother Mossop's grandly titled brandy. "You clumsy fool," it says. "Sorry, sir," says Walter Allbones, with his pockets full of purloined rabbits.
1: Why don't you look where you're going?
2: Didn't see you there, sir, he says, in the dark like.
0: Though it is not in fact quite dark, there's a lantern on the path at their feet, screened with red paper. How could he not have noticed before?
3: Oh, sighs the girl. They've gone. They've disappeared. We were observing the badgers,
0: she says, as if this stranger blundering out of the dark deserved some explanation. She scrambles to her feet.
3: We've been waiting for ages, she says.
0: The girl dusts off her skirts.
3: We saw two, she says, but we were waiting for the cubs. My grandfather was certain there would be cubs.
0: She is very young, he can see that now. Not much more than a child.
3: We wished to observe their behaviour by the light of the dark lantern, but so far there has been no sign of them.
0: She turns toward the older man.
3: Perhaps our light disturbed them, Grandfather.
0: He is a big man, wide-shouldered and lowering.
2: Your smell more like, says Allbones.
3: My smell, says the girl,
0: her voice sharpening to a pinpoint of indignation.
2: No offence, miss, says Allbones, swaying a little in play. But they can't see far, badgers, can't. They're blind as bats.
4: Thank you, young man, said Grandfather Whiskers, putting his arm about the girl's shoulders. That's quite enough. You'll be on your way now. Good evening.
0: And he stands aside, leaving the way clear. Allbones has been dismissed. But the lateness of the hour, the weight of rabbits in his pockets, the nearness of danger, has made him giddy.
2: If it's cubs you're after, he says, smell or no smell, you'll not see them here. There's only a couple of young boars here, the ones the old fella couldn't get on with, like.
0: The girl looks at him, all offence forgotten.
3: Is that so? She says.
0: She is all attention now.
2: The cubs is over there, he says,
0: pointing toward the deeper, darker woods.
2: Under the pine where the bank's down and the ground's soft for digging. They can't stand it wet in the set, not when they're kindling.
3: So we've been waiting outside the wrong entrance.
0: The girl's disappointment is evident.
3: All this time stationed here, Grandfather, while the cubs have been elsewhere.
2: There's four of them,
0: Allbones adds helpfully.
2: Leastways there was four of them last week. So you make a habit of nightly excursions to these woods, says Whiskers,
0: and his voice is thoughtful and ever so slightly threatening.
2: Ah, thinks Allbones, time to beat a retreat. He must be careful now. I wouldn't say nightly, sir, he says. Not exactly. There's many use this path when walking from Ledney to the bottom end. It's a deal shorter than the way by road.
4: Is that so? He says. Shorter, eh?
2: Yes, sir, says Allbones,
0: and he sways a little, hiccups discreetly for added effect.
4: And what? Says Whiskers, his dignity fully recovered and all authority. Might be your name, young man.
0: Allbones makes a rapid reckoning.
2: Metcalf, he says. Fowler Metcalf.
0: There, that will fix the fat bastard for the theft of Pompeii. For Allbones knows his white hob is among Fowler's mess. To use his name is a small act of vengeance. He nods in the direction of the pine.
2: You'll find him over there, miss, he says, maybe 10 yards off.
0: And he attempts to edge past, but the girl reaches out her gloved hand and stops him, touching his arm.
3: Thank you for your directions, Mr. Metcalf, she says. You've been most kind.
2: Not at all, miss, he says. I hope you sees them. They're comical when they're at their play.
0: The girl is standing close. He can look down into her face, which is raised toward him, white as a daisy. She seems in no hurry to release him.
3: We've been most fortunate to meet you this evening, she says. Have we not, Grandfather?
0: Allbones shuffles with discomfort. Her hand has him in a delicate vice.
2: I'm no expert, he says abruptly and moves aside. Anyone from round here could have told you the same.
0: He takes a first determined step away down the star-dappled path.
2: Night, sir. Night, miss.
4: He walks away quickly. Mary Ann stirs as he opens the door, though he is careful with the latch. She slips from the palliasse she shares with the little ones.
1: "What'd you get?" she asks.
4: For her benefit, Allbones puts on a play. First, Pinky is drawn forth and dropped, still slumbering, back into the barrel among her siblings.
1: "Now," he says, "all laid up, no budging him."
4: Marianne's face sags with disappointment. Allbones can tease no longer.
1: "Now, but this," he says,
4: and he reaches deep into the inner pocket of his coat and draws forth the dough.
1: "And this,"
4: says Allbones as the big buck joins the dough. Then half a dozen young does, plump and tender, and a couple of bucks. Marianne strokes the doe's soft white belly fur.
1: "Oh my," she says.
4: By now the little ones have woken too, their noses twitching as the new smells break into their dreams. And here they come together around the table as Allbones settles to skinning and gutting. Marianne helps. She's always been a capable girl. Left home at 10, like all the girls in Ledney. But when Mrs. Allbones took up her appointed place beneath the wild garlic outside St. Peter's Wall, she came home to take care of her brothers and sisters.
1: "And here you are," says Allbones to the little uns, as he draws forth the doe's seething womb. "One each and no arguing."
4: Marianne sets the pan on the fire and fries them up, and they sizzle and spit, and when they're done, they each take their morsel, crisp and hot, and "ooh," they say as their fingers are wonderfully greasily burned. And in their sleep, they make tiny sucking noises, dreaming of meat and the promise of more in the morning. Walter Allbones is

And that was episode one of Mr. Allbones Ferrets by Fiona Farrell, read beautifully by Michelle Amas. The late Michelle Amas reading episode one of that, published by Vintage New Zealand. It was engineered by Daryl Stack and adapted and produced by Drane Waddell for RNZ National. We'll have part two tomorrow morning, and a reminder that it is not available to listen again only. It's a live listen only. So if you text story to 21001, you will just get the detail about the book. But it is available as an audio book, I believe, as well. You have to do that through your library system. So go to your local library and ask them to see if they can get it for you. I don't know how many copies of the audiobook they will have, but well worth noting, isn't it? That's Mr. Allbones Ferrets. It's called by Fiona Farrell. Episode one, there are 10 episodes in all, so set your alarm for 3:05 tomorrow morning. It's 21 minutes past the hour. Now, in still to come, we have something far more serious and worrying. It's a piece about risk management in workplace safety across New Zealand. The question being posed, why are our workplace death tolls higher than other countries and significantly higher at that proportionately? So that's still to come at around about 3:40 between now and then. Music to get us there. Let's go, starting with this, Back Where We Belong.

The name of the track is Garota. It's from, now forgive me, I don't know the pronunciation because it's Norwegian, Erlend Oy, I think, from his 2014 album Legal. And he's a Norwegian singer-songwriter and member of folk duo Kings of Convenience. Before that, the fabulous Moana and the Moor Hunters featuring Moana Maniapoto singing out front with that extraordinary voice, Back Where We Belong, from the 1993 album Tahi, one of New Zealand's biggest groups of the 90s. They played at the New Orleans Jazz and Heritage Festival, the prestigious Vancouver Folk Festival, the Cultural Olympiad and Womalade in Australia. That's WOMAD in Adelaide, WOMALADE in Australia. They had a gold album and a chart-topping single, did Moana and the Moor Hunters. And their music is quite indelible to New Zealand. It's 27 minutes away from the news and weather at 4, but between now and then, we're going to investigate work safety very shortly indeed, as Chris Pearce speaks to Emile Donovan about it. Chris has worked in risk management across New Zealand and the UK and is currently an occupational health and safety lecturer at Victoria University. So not too far away now for that interview, but we will have time for Tom Cunnilliffe, I think. And Blues in the Night, actually, we'll go with Eva Cassidy, looking at the length of it. Eva Cassidy, I think, first would be a nice offering. What do you think? Yes, I think that's a good idea. Moving things around, she is. Moving things around.

Oh, what a voice, what a voice. The late Eva Cassidy, Blues in the Night, from her 1997 album Eva by Heart. She died of cancer, aged just 33, in 1996, and that comes from a posthumous album, Eva by Heart. She was championed by BBC Radio's Terry Wogan and gained popularity after her death, and we haven't stopped playing her music since. Such is the beauty of it and the quality of her voice. Such a loss. 21 and a half minutes away from the news and weather at 4. I'd like to give a shout out to a couple of people that I should have done earlier, and I do apologise. Marianne, thank you for your lovely message. I'm glad you're enjoying the cricket commentary from time to time at the top of the hour. I can tell you that England at the moment are going along quite nicely, unfortunately. They have a current partnership between Duckett and Bethell of 122. Duckett's on 72, Bethell's on 44, and they're 130 for the loss of one in reply to New Zealand's lovely score of their first inning score, which was 438 all out. So England going along nicely in their first innings reply, but it's obviously a batter's wicket, isn't it? It's certainly looking like that. Robert's awake, although he said he's bundled in swags of sleeping bags because Miramara's cold tonight. Meanwhile, Felix the cat is curled up asleep, oblivious to it all, says Bruce. Well, good to know that some people are sleeping well in these conditions at the moment. You need earplugs to drown out the noise of the rain and the wind in the lower middle New Zealand, I think, really, we'd call it, lower north and upper south. Quite relentless it was yesterday, and I suspect again today there is more water scheduled to fall. So we won't worry about it, though. It hasn't arrived yet. So would it surprise you to learn that New Zealand's

0: That's not who we want to hear from. We want to hear from Chris.
1: I imagine this will really come as a surprise to a lot of people. Why do we have such a shocking record of workplace deaths when compared to the UK, for example?
2: Well, the UK's had very much the same sort of legislation that we've had for 10 years, only the UK's had it for more than 50 years. And a steady pressure, effective regulatory agency, ministers that pay attention and encourage the regulatory people to do their job. And that's driven the injury rate and the fatality rate down in Britain to being about the second in the OECD, second lowest down the list. If we look at Australia, they had, each state had different legislation until about 14 years ago, and then they produced a model bill that each state adopted. We came to our legislation because, not like the UK decided it needed new up-to-date legislation because it had so much that was so out of date, and Australia had so much that was different between each state. We got there because we killed 29 men in the Pike River mine disaster, and we decided that we would adopt the Australian model. And there's nothing wrong with the Australian model. It's just that there was no follow-through. We didn't update regulations and didn't get approved codes of practice to help businesses understand what they needed to do. And our fatality rate has gone down very, very, very slightly, but we're still not at all good. There are so many other countries that are doing so much better than we are because they've got the law, they've got the political leadership, and they've also got all the other resources that are in place.
1: What sorts of changes would you like to see?
2: Well, I certainly wouldn't like to see the changes the government is proposing right now. If we get the changes that the government is planning on, then we will have very little legislation that applies to small businesses. That's businesses employing less than 20 people. And yet those businesses are the ones where we have most of the fatalities and serious injuries occurring. The government's intention is to make life a lot easier, to eliminate red tape so that small businesses can operate without being slowed down by health and safety. But I think actually we need the legislation that we've got, but with better support in many different ways. What would I like to see? The minister has made a start on one thing, and that's approved codes of practice. They will be developed by industry bodies and anybody who has a particular interest in a sector or a particular type of activity. And I think that's great. That's something that's been missing for the last 10 years since the Act came into force. I'd like to see a regulator that is properly tooled up and is not an advisory body where they go and tell people how to be better. They tell people they've got to be better, and they're willing to use improvement and prohibition notices to force change through, in some instances, and to prosecute, sadly, when we do have deaths or serious injuries.
1: What are the obviously there is the human toll of this, which is absolutely overwhelming, and you know, there's an obvious tragedy. Anyone dying at work is a horrible and avoidable kind of thing. There are also enormous productivity costs that are associated with this, I would think.
2: Oh yeah, it's huge. Workplace deaths and injuries are costing New Zealand, well, the last time we counted, it was costing us $5.5 billion every year. That's a 12 to 18 months old figure. So when we get the next numbers, I think it's going to be worse. I think it'll be much worse. I won't be surprised if it reaches $6 or $6.5 billion. And that's partly what ACC pays out in claims. And of course, ACC only pays out the money that they get from employers. And then you start looking at the impact within a business. There's a fatality. Somebody has to go and knock on the door of the family of the dead worker and say, sorry about this, but. And that produces dreadful shock

0: upset for the family and the colleagues of the person who died. And the business then has to spend some days probably cleaning up and sorting out after the death. And then WorkSafe or one of the other regulators turns up and starts to ask questions. And so the productivity becomes very negative. What's wrong is treating the Health and Safety at Work Act as an impediment. And I'll get a little bit technical here. Sorry about this.
1: No, you're right.
0: If you look in Section 36, Subsection 3 of the Act, it lists the things that a business has to make sure happen. And it includes, by way of example, giving workers the information, training, instruction, and supervision they need to do the job safely. Now, pause and think. You have somebody who is taken on to work in a business, and you want them to produce quality goods or quality service or the right stuff, the people that want to give you money because they want that product, that service. Don't you actually give them information, training, instruction, and supervision? Any business that doesn't do that is going to produce low-quality goods and low-quality services. Mm. So we're actually talking not just about worker health and safety or productivity, getting more stuff made in a given hour, but we're talking about the quality of the goods and services that the country produces. And I think when you spin that round, when you spin what the law requires around to see these are the things that we should be expecting businesses to do. Give you another example. I'm sorry, I'm going to name one of our national standard bearers. If Air New Zealand kept on saying, sorry about this, but the engine didn't work, so your plane can't take off. What do you mean the engine didn't work? Mm. Well, we hadn't given it proper maintenance, so it didn't start. That would produce great cries of rage. Probably the Prime Minister would get pretty grumpy. Mm. So what's wrong with saying to businesses, you need to maintain your machinery, your plant, your equipment, so that it's reliable and it's safe for workers to use, mm. that machine guards are there and being used properly. Mm. It changes the ballgame.
2: It certainly does, and I feel like we've got half a conversation there. I'd quite like a bit more of it. Chris Peace was speaking to Emil Donovan. It is 11 and a half minutes to 4 on RNZ National 101 FM. I do remember, and I don't know if it ever came up in conversation, and during COVID and everything was grounded and planes were going to be set out in the desert and left there for goodness knows how long, depending on how this went. And they were finding all sorts of hangars and no hangars available and parking them up left, right and centre. And I remember saying at the time, what are the ramifications of stopping using and stopping the maintenance, ongoing maintenance, because obviously if something's parked up, it's not being maintained because it's not flying. What are the ramifications long term of that aircraft, you know, its durability, it's been sitting outside and everything else? And, you know, you sit there and you think about now how, you know, there are in various airlines there's been mechanical things, unusual mechanical things go wrong or cracking on different areas or rivets going. And, you know, you think back to how long some of these airlines were. And I'm not just talking about our national airline, but I'm talking about other ones as well. You have something as large as a pandemic and the flow-on effects of decisions made for safety and obviously health and safety as it was then, the flow-on effects are perhaps what we're experiencing now with certain aircraft around the world being not mothballed but taken out of service to be reserviced because all of a sudden there's a whole lot of things happening roughly at the same time. And you have to wonder, is that as a result of something as great as a pandemic? Just a thought that I'm throwing out there at 9:30 to 4 in the morning. I do not know why. Someone said, at my mum's funeral, we played Eva Cassidy's version of Somewhere Over the Rainbow. Oh, that is the most beautiful, version of Somewhere Over the Rainbow. Good choice. Good choice. When we came out of the church, there was a rainbow in the sky. Perfect. Absolutely perfect. And hello to you too. Thank you very much indeed for your lovely message. Yes, Eva Cassidy, good choice. And when my cat wakes me at 3:30 asking to go out, I don't mind when I hear that music. That's fantastic. Thank you. I know I'm putting words in your mouth there, but you did enjoy Eva Cassidy. Okay, moving right along, let's try this. It's a song with no words.

David Crosby's song with no words from the 71 debut solo album, If Only I Could Remember My Name. Smokey Robinson's going to play us out. You really got to hold on, me.

0: Oh, Vicky can't count. That is, you've really got a hold on me, Smokey Robinson, with the Miracles from 1967. He might be the number one source of romantic soul music, and more than just a singer, his work as a songwriter and producer was one of the most crucial parts of Motown's early success. RNZ News at 4. Morena, good morning. I'm Vicky Mackay. Venezuela's interim president, Delcy Rodriguez, said nearly 600 people are now known to have died when two huge earthquakes struck on Wednesday. Thousands remain unaccounted for. The BBC's Joe Inwood reports.
1: The number confirmed dead so far is in the hundreds. There are fears it will climb far higher. When you look at the satellite imagery from the town of La Guaira, you can see why. Building after building has simply vanished, collapsed into piles of concrete rubble. The levels of devastation have seen a swift international response. US officials are on the ground, as are teams from multiple countries, from Switzerland to El Salvador. And time is of the essence. It's said there's a 72-hour window in which to find people. It is closing fast.
0: Researchers say young people with bowel cancer are often misdiagnosed, being refused further investigations and waiting months to find out what's wrong. The University of Otago and Bowel Cancer New Zealand has surveyed just over 350 people who had colorectal cancer before the age of 50. Charlotte Cook reports.
2: The New Zealand Medical Journal study found more than half of those in the survey waited longer than 6 months for a diagnosis. About a third were misdiagnosed, and a quarter went to the doctor at least 4 times before getting a colonoscopy. Most were initially given vague gastrointestinal or stress-related explanations for their symptoms. Lead researcher Dr. Rachel Purcell says the study shows the health system needs to rapidly adapt to meet the needs of the increasing number of younger people suffering from bowel cancer.
0: BNZ is the latest major bank to move its interest rates, increasing some shorter-term home loan rates, but cutting some longer terms. It follows reductions in recent days from Westpac and ANZ. Kiwi Bank chief economist Jared Kerr says there's movement on wholesale markets.
3: The wholesale market, for example, had a cash rate of 3.1 priced by December this year, and now it's got a cash rate of about 2.9. So there's been this sort of 20 basis point pullback, if you like.
0: Jared Kerr says he expects the Reserve Bank still wants the official cash rate to be 3% by the end of the year. South Korea's former First Lady Kim Kyong-hee has been sentenced to 7 years in prison for solicitation and bribery. The court in Seoul says she used her status as a presidential spouse to sell official positions for high-value jewellery, bags and paintings. The transactions are said to have taken place ahead of the inauguration in 2022, of her husband, the now jailed former president, Yong Seok-yeol. And in cricket, New Zealand posted 438 all out in their first innings of the deciding third cricket test at Trent Bridge, adding 77 runs to their overnight score of 361 for 4 on the first day, but losing 6 wickets in the process. England, in reply, were very early on 8 for 1, with Will O'Rourke claiming opener Emilio Gay for a duck. However, since then, England has doing what New Zealand were doing, putting on many runs. Duckett has 100, Bethel 51, and England are 162 for 1. That's the latest in news and sport.
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0: Thank you very much. The short forecast from Met Service to midnight tonight, being Raharoi, Saturday the 27th of June, is coming our way next.
5: 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RNZ National Weather.
0: Northland, Auckland and Coromandel showers retreating to the far north this morning with fine spells increasing elsewhere. Bay of Plenty, Taupō and Tomaranui mainly fine, apart from areas of cloud this morning and the odd shower. Taranaki and Taihape to Kapiti, scattered showers becoming isolated this evening. Gale southeasterlies in exposed places easing this morning but remaining about Taranaki. Tairawhiti, Gisborne and Hawke's Bay, cloud and showers increasing this morning, turning to rain about the ranges. Wellington and Wairarapa, periods of rain, sometimes heavy, easing this evening. Gales southerlies in exposed places. For Nelson, Marlborough and Canterbury, mostly cloudy with isolated showers, becoming fine in Nelson this morning. For the remainder of the South Island, it's mainly fine with a frosty start for most, but the odd shower about the south coast. Chatham Islands, cloudy periods with a possible shower. The only heavy rain warning remaining is for the Tauranga Range and Wairarapa, south of Masterton and also for Wellington. It's in effect now until 6 a.m. this morning. If the rain has not eased, please take care, particularly in the Wairarapa, where there was flooding last night on some roads, particularly those ones going out towards Castle Point and those areas. But please, extreme care on the roads until at least dawn, where you can see when you're going. In the program right now, we'll take a look at the mountain forecast, followed by the coastal. The mountain forecast for Met Service is a brief one. We have an extended one in the afternoon, but this is the brief one for the morning. North Island in the east from Raukumara to Tararua Forest Parks. Periods of rain with heavy falls about Tararua Forest Park this morning. To Papakura or Taranaki and Tongarero National Parks, cloudy with scattered showers easing in the evening. Those winds will be gales southeasterly, the freezing level about 2,400 metres. In the South Island, Kahurangi National Park, a few showers, clearing this morning, then mainly fine. Kaikoura Ranges, Nelson Lakes and Arthur's Pass National Parks, cloudy at times, a few showers about Kaikoura Ranges, clearing this afternoon. Southern Alps, Aoraki, Mount Cook, Mount Aspiring and Fiordland National Parks, mainly fine. Cloudy periods and the odd shower south of Doubtful Sound from morning. The winds will be strong easterlies north of Arthur's Pass, gradually easing, otherwise light winds. The freezing level 2,200 metres, sloping to 1,400 metres in the south, but 1,000 metres about the Canterbury High Country, rising to 1,600 metres about the Canterbury High Country this afternoon. Now, just going to check something for you to make absolutely sure I haven't got any road snowfall warnings. I do not, which is most unusual. So listen out for those throughout the day, because if the snow level's going to get lower, it's a very high chance that the mountain areas will get some snow as well. And those roads, we always need to know if they're going to have snow on them. In the meantime, the Met Service coastal forecast for all of New Zealand until midnight, Rahoroi, Saturday, the 27th day of June. A slow-moving low-pressure system lies to the northeast of the North Island today, while a ridge of high pressure builds over the South Island. Tomorrow, the low-pressure system moves away and the ridge of high pressure slowly extends over the country. On Monday and Tuesday, a ridge of high pressure lies across New Zealand. During Wednesday, the ridge of high pressure starts to shift northwards, while a northwest flow covers the lower South Island. Forecasting for Plenty Saturday, southerly 20 knots, moderate sea, easterly swell 2 metres, fair visibility and showers. Plenty Sunday, southerly 20 knots and a moderate easterly swell. Colville Saturday, a southerly of 20 knots, moderate sea, an easterly swell that's rising to 2 metres, fair visibility in early morning showers. Colville Sunday, southeast 20 knots, moderate southeasterly swell. Brett Saturday, southwest at 30 knots, easing to a southerly of 20 knots this morning with a rough sea easing and an easterly swell that's rising to 2 metres, fair visibility in showers clearing south of Whangaroa Harbour in the morning. Brett Sunday, southerly 15 knots becoming variable 10, but a southeasterly of 20 knots south of Whangaroa early. Becoming a southeasterly of 20 knots everywhere later Sunday with a moderate southeasterly swell. Kaipara Saturday, southwest 30 knots, easing to a southerly of 20 knots south of Cape Reinga this morning, becoming southerly 20 knots everywhere this afternoon. The rough sea easing with long period southwest swell, 4 metres easing, fair visibility in showers. Kaipara Sunday, southeast 15 knots, moderate southwest swell. Raglan Saturday, southerly 25 knots, rough sea, long period southwest swell of 4 metres easing. Raglan Sunday, south of Tirua Point, a southeasterly of 25 knots. Elsewhere, southeast 25 knots, easing to a southerly 15 knots early Sunday, and then to variable 10 knots late tomorrow. The rough sea easing and a moderate southwest swell Sunday. Stevens, you have a gale warning. Saturday, southerly 20 knots, but a southeasterly 45 knots east of Farewell Spit, easing to a southeasterly of 35 knots in the east Saturday evening. High sea in the east easing today, west of Farewell Spit to Hawera, long period southwest swell 3 metres. Everywhere, a southeasterly swell 4 metres, but easing. Fair visibility in showers, they clear in the evening. Stephen Sunday, southeast 20 knots, but a southerly of 30 knots, east of Farewell Spit to Hawera, becoming a southeaster of 20 knots everywhere early. Rough sea in the east easing and a moderate southwest swell. Cook, you have a storm warning. Saturday, southerly 55 knots, easing to 45 knots Saturday morning and to 35 knots Saturday evening. High sea easing, southerly swell 4 metres easing, poor visibility in periods of rain, clearing this evening. Cook Sunday, southerly 35 knots, easing to 25 knots early and very rough sea easing. Moderate southerly swell also easing Sunday. Castle Point Saturday, southeast, I'll start that one again. Castle Point Saturday, southeast 20 knots, but a southerly of 30 knots south of Cape Palliser, becoming southeast 20 knots everywhere this afternoon. Rough sea in the south for a time today, an easterly swell 3 metres, long period southwest swell of 2 metres and fair visibility in rain. Castle Point Sunday, southerly 20 knots with a moderate southeasterly swell. Portland, gale warning, Saturday, southeast 15 knots, but an easterly 25 knots north of Tolaga Bay, rising to a southeasterly of 35 knots in the north for a time in the morning and early afternoon. Sea becoming very rough in the north today, easterly swell of 3 metres, long period southwest swell of 2 metres, poor visibility in showers. Portland, Sunday, a southeasterly of 25 knots, rough sea, and a moderate southeasterly swell. To the South Island, starting as always with Abel, southerly today of 15 knots, but a southeasterly of 25 knots north of Separation Point, rough sea in the north today. Abel Sunday, southerly 10 knots, but a southeasterly of 20 knots north of Separation Point, becoming variable 10 knots everywhere early tomorrow, and then becoming a southeasterly of 15 knots, but 25 knots north of Separation Point later tomorrow. Sea does become rough in the north. Grey Saturday, variable 10 knots, but an easterly 15 knots about and north of Greymouth. Rough sea in the north easing, long period southwest swell 3 metres offshore. Grey Sunday, variable 10 knots with a moderate southwest swell. Milford Saturday, southerly 30 knots, rough sea, long period southwest swell of 3 metres. Milford Sunday, southerly 20 knots, becoming variable 10, but a southerly of 20 knots offshore late Sunday and a moderate southwest swell. Pusica Saturday, westerly 15 knots, but a southerly 20 knots north of West Cape. Sea moderate in the north and long period southwest swell, rising to 4 metres. Fair visibility in showers. Pusica Sunday, southwest 20 knots, becoming variable 10 knots, but a southerly of 20 knots north of West Cape later Sunday. Heavy southwest swell easing. Fovo Saturday, westerly 15 knots, sea slight, long period southwest swell, rising to 3 metres. There's a northeasterly swell of 1 metre and fair visibility in showers today. Fovo Sunday, variable 10 knots, but a westerly of 20 knots east of Slope Point to Shelter Point, becoming westerly 15 knots everywhere early tomorrow, and then becoming variable 10 knots later Sunday, moderate southwest swell. Chalmers Saturday, westerly 15 knots, but variable 10 knots north of Otago Peninsula. Sea slight, long period southwest swell rising to 3 metres, a northeasterly swell rising to 2 metres. Chalmers Sunday, variable 10 knots, becoming a westerly of 15 knots for a time tomorrow and a moderate southwest swell Sunday. Rangitata Saturday, variable 10 knots, sea slight, long period southwest swell rising to 3 metres offshore. A nor'easterly swell rises to 2 metres, and Rangitata Sunday, variable 10 knots, with a moderate southerly swell. Moderate north-easterly swell easing. Conway, you have a gale warning. Saturday, southerly 20 knots, but a sou'wester 35 knots north of Kaikoura Peninsula, easing to a sou'westerly 15 knots, but 25 knots in the north in the morning. Very rough sea in the north easing. Long period southerly swell of 2 metres, a northeasterly swell of 2 metres and fair visibility in showers, clearing this afternoon. Conway Sunday, variable 10 knots, but a southerly of 20 knots north of Kaikoura Peninsula, becoming variable 10 knots everywhere early, and then becoming southwest 15 knots later tomorrow. A moderate southerly swell, though, and a moderate northeasterly swell, that is easing. Chatham Islands Saturday, a northeasterly of 15 knots, easing to a sou'wester 10 knots this afternoon. Sea slight, long period southwest swell rising to 3 metres, a northerly swell of 3 metres easing. Sunday, variable 10 knots, becoming southerly of 15 knots later in the Chathams, and a moderate southwest swell. That ends the Met Service coastal forecast. It brings our time to 15 minutes past 4 on RNZ National 101 FM. For those of you who have just woken, good morning and welcome aboard. Morena, just woken, lots of trouble with the Georgia story. Heard episode 9 live 2 mornings ago, having some days earlier, got links and listened to both 9 and 10, which again I got links for yesterday. Please, how can I get links for 11, 12 and 13? There are none. It finished at 10. You don't have to worry. This morning, typing and story got me only listen to live story. As far as I know, episode 10 was the last story of Georgia. One moment, please. Please hold. Please hold, caller, and I will investigate for you just to make sure that I am not lying through my teeth. But I'm pretty sure it was just 10 episodes. And so that is why you got 9 and 10 together. Let me have a wee look. With love from Georgia, part 10 was the final episode. And all episodes of Love with Georgia are available on our website. If you go to rnz/collections, not for children, with lots of love from Georgia, you will get it. But in the meantime, you didn't miss anything. This morning is a listen live only. We've just started a new 10-part story, which is called Mr. All Bones Ferrets by Fiona Farrell, read by Wellington actor and poet, the late Michelle Amat. And we've had episode 1 this morning. It's a listen live only, so you need to set your alarm for 3:05 in the morning. Everyone who has texted and woken up and texted for the story is getting the same response. When we don't have a link, it usually means there is no copyright available for us to make it available on our website, only listen live. And that's probably because it was recorded so long ago. That's why that scenario is playing. So it's a wake up and listen live early and then turn over and go back to sleep. They're about 14 minutes long, each segment, so you're not missing out on much sleep. It is 18 minutes past 4 on RNZ National 101 FM. If you've just arrived, good morning. In this hour, we will have one program. It is called Mata. A day after announcing their flagship tax policy, Green Party co-leader Marama Davidson spoke with Mihi Ngārangi Forbes about tackling corporate greed, how banning bottom trawling will impact the bottom line for iwi, the Green strategy in the Māori seats and the party's coalition bottom lines. Would they consider working with New Zealand First, for example, to change the government? That's Mata at 4:30. So we have time for some music, starting with, she says, with enthusiasm. We are starting with something that has quietly just disappeared off my screen. That is all right. We will put something else back in. It is not a problem. One moment, please. Please hold.
6: E te tukana marama, nau mai kia mata.
0: No, not that. We're going to try for... this is a fun thing to have happen at this time of the day. I'm not quite sure why, but it skipped playing that. Oh dear, oh dear, oh dear. These are the things that can happen in the wee small hours. Let's try a little bit of Edith Piaf. I promise you, it's coming.

Mr. Hammond Gamble for the first time. Gorgeous, gorgeous waltzing track, isn't it? Fabulous. I remember when it came out. It was so different from Hammond Gamble for the first time, the Waltzing Blues Ballad. The closing song on Gamble's 2008 acoustic album, 90 Mile Days. Before that, the one and only Edith Piaf and La Vie en Rose. The song recorded in Paris on the 9th of October in 1946. It's 27 minutes past four. Let's go with one more. This is Frazee Ford and Saul.

0: How gorgeous is that? That's a little Frazee Ford and Saul. You're listening to RNZ National 101 FM. It's 29 minutes away from the news and weather at 5. It's now time for Mata. And a day after announcing their flagship tax policy, Green Party co-leader Marama Davidson speaks to Mihi Ngangarangi Forbes about tackling corporate greed, how banning bottom trawling will impact the bottom line for iwi, and the Green strategy in the Māori seats. And the party's coalition bottom lines, would they consider working with New Zealand First to change the government?
1: E te tukana, Marama, nau mai kia mata ko rō te wā. Kei te pēwhia koe?
2: Kei te pai, haere tonu te mahi, nōku te whiwhi, te noho ki te whakawhitiwhiti kōrero ki a koe e hua.
1: It's been a challenging time for wāhine Māori in leadership positions, health, education, media, policing. How have you found it personally?
2: Really challenging, particularly because of the effort and the energy that our people, especially our wahine Māori, have had to put into fighting this racist government, fighting this anti-Tāiao government, fighting this anti-Tiriti government. Proud too of our people, and again our wahine Māori who are at the coalface, who are at the front lines of all of the protection mahi that we are doing for people and for papatū anuku.
1: When you look out across Aotearoa, what concerns you and what gives you hope?
2: What concerns me is that people will feel hopeless, and that is intentional by this government. It is intentional by people who seek to protect the system that keeps them wealthy and powerful. We cannot give in to that feeling of hopelessness. It is designed to put people off engaging. It is designed to trick people into thinking that we can't do better. That part scares me. But the hope is I am seeing a birth of new energy for people who are saying, actually, we can do better. Certainly with the Greens, we're experiencing that incredible support right now, where people can believe that we can change things to do far better, to be an Aotearoa that upholds te tiriti, the Tāiao and tamariki. So that gives me hope.
1: We're going to talk about your tax policy, but first, the National Party has announced a compulsory KiwiSaver scheme, and they're looking for cross-party support. Is this something that the Greens might support?
2: Certainly open to it. My youngest tamariki are benefactors of when we used to have a $1,000 contribution, actually, by the government to start them off as babies. You know, that thing doesn't exist anymore, and I would like to see more support for people to be able to save for lifelong. So we'd be open to having a look at it.
1: So 6% compulsory savings from the individual and then another 6% from employers. Is it equitable, do you think, this scheme for all New Zealanders?
2: It risks not being equitable for people who are unemployed. That's why the contribution for all babies, no matter the status of their parents, is a far better idea. I'd like to see something like that be returned.
1: Okay, let's talk about your tax policy. Heading into the election, it's called A Tax System for All of Us, and it says it aims to address inequality, tackle corporate greed, and create fairer income taxes. So let's start with the income taxes. The first $10,000 for any New Zealander will be tax-free.
2: Yes.
1: And it will effectively come from a new 45% tax rate for those who earn over $160,000.
2: Yes.
1: How many people will receive a tax cut, and what might that look like in a pay packet?
2: 96% of the entire population will pay less tax. Especially will benefit the people at the lower end of the income. And that's the aim of that, because for far too long, the tax system has been a rort. It has privileged the super rich, while our working people, nurses, tradies, bakers, have had to pay effectively double the tax rate of the super rich on their assets. So this is about making sure that we are putting more income back into the pockets of people earning the least.
1: as you say, you're relying on the wealthy New Zealanders to pay for this tax cut. You talk about the super rich, but actually someone on a couple of hundred thousand living in Auckland, perhaps a doctor, is not the super rich, really. 45%, I mean, do you think you've got your settings right?
2: It's comparable to similar countries overseas. It's lower than some other countries in terms of the top tax rate than some other countries overseas. It's also what we used to have. In fact, we had even above 60% as our top tax rate, going sort of between the 1930s to even up to the 1980s. But we all benefit when we can also put that income, that revenue, back into our public and critical services that even the rich benefit from, whether it's affordable housing, healthcare, education, our water systems. We all benefit when we can invest that back in. So even those on $180,000, on $200,000, who might pay a little bit extra, will all
1: they're going to pay 45% extra
2: only
1: in their
2: on
1: tax, only up and above on, 160
2: only on the income above 160. So in a weekly amount they might pay a little bit extra. By the way, we've taxed all politicians to make sure that all MPs pay extra. But what's important here is the income tax is one part of our package. All those above 160k will pay a bit extra, but the benefits for all of us, because the pressure and the stress on our public systems, health, education, etc., is huge, and it is the super rich who we are taxing at a rate that is fair, actually, that will also benefit all of us.
1: Yeah, I was looking at that because the super rich, the corporate tax you've got is just 33%.
2: That's right.
1: Why would an individual be paying 45% when a corporate's only paying 33%? That feels a bit like it's one lands a bit heavier on the individual.
2: The 33% tax rate is returning it to what it used to be before National took it back down to 28%, and it is only for large businesses, for $30 million revenue businesses. So it privileges smaller and medium, your local businesses, to pay the lesser tax rate. And once again, the 45% for income tax is comparable to overseas jurisdictions, are still lower than like countries. And once again, it's about benefiting all of us to make sure that that $10,000 tax-free threshold can particularly benefit our lower earners.
1: So when you're talking about the big companies, and we're talking here about supermarkets,
2: banks, power companies,
1: you're still asking them to pay less tax than an individual over 160. So someone's on $300,000, you know, they're at the top of their game, they're a CE, they're paying more money than food stuff.
2: Only they're paying, so the corporate tax is for all, is for all of their tax rather than a threshold. Whereas yes we are, I'll own it, yes we have introduced a new income tax rate. That's not the biggest part of our story. The biggest part of our story is the 2.5% on assets for an individual above $10 million. The income tax rate, again, is comparable to other countries, and everyone, including those slightly higher earners on 180, 200k, will still benefit from bringing down cost of living and power bills and other areas of their lives as well.
1: The biggest revenue raiser in the package is actually for the super rich. What are you proposing here? 2.5%, how does that work?
2: Yeah, so super rich tax, 2.5% per individual on net assets, excluding the family home. On net assets.
1: And farms?
2: Excluding farms is for the capital acquisitions tax.
1: So family homes, PSGEs, that's the post-settlement government.
2: Oh yeah, absolutely.
1: And charities.
2: Yes, absolutely. The super rich tax is because for far too long, our ordinary people have been working sometimes two, three jobs, trying their hardest to make ends meet. But the system has been a rort for actually successive governments where we have put the burden on working people, nurses, tradies, paying effectively double the tax rate of the super rich on their assets. So we need to rebalance that. And we also need to tap into those resources that the super rich have made, you know, from our communities, have benefited from the public services of our communities. We need to rebalance that so that it can go back into

0: For Māori and for Pacifica, it's worse than 1 in 7. I think it's 1 in 3 and 1 in 4. That's not acceptable. For far too long, we have accepted the unacceptable. If anything, every policy decision that we make should prioritise the well-being of all of our mokopuna, you know, rather than just a few. And so that is a sort of policy decision that we are simply able to make. These are just political decisions that can be made.
1: You also have an inheritance tax. So that's for not the family house.
0: Does it excludes the family home and
1: farms,
0: family farms, yes.
1: And Māori land and treaty settlements. And it's for gifts over $1 million or other properties, obviously. 33% on these. Give us an example of who might be paying this tax if it's brought in.
0: Yeah, sure. You might get gifted or inherit your family home, which is mortgage-free. It might be worth $2 million. That is not taxed. But on top of that family home, you might also get another property and maybe a yacht. We will keep the first $1 million per individual, once again, tax-free. But on above $1 million, on your inheritance gift above $1 million, we will tax that at the 33% rate. Part of the reason is because this current generation are set to pass down completely tax-free over $1 trillion. And that creates a massive chasm and divide, a generational divide between a few families and the rest of the country. And that's not sustainable. It leads to lack of cohesion across our communities. We are not supporting the potential of all of our communities when we've got that sort of inequity among us.
1: Are you catching the next generation by policy, I guess, those who actually did buy their own homes and have had to work really hard? Say, for example, if you're an Auckland family and you've got a couple of properties because you want the second one or the third one to go to your two or three children, because, as we know, $1 million to get into your first home these days, living frugal, saving for your kids, is it a bit unfair for that generation?
0: Remember too that it's $1 million per individual. So if you've got your own family home that you're going to pass down to your kids, we're not even going to touch that. But if you've also got another property that might be worth $2 million, but you've got three children to share it across, that still comes underneath the $1 million threshold. I see what you're saying, though. I acknowledge that we had a question about a person who said, I'm worried about my grandchildren, about what I've worked for, and I'm worried about what they are going to be left to inherit. And my response is, as a nana, I completely understand the valid worry for mokopuna. I'm worried for all of our collective mokopuna. Your mokopuna will still be okay. They're going to be okay, but I want all of our mokopuna to be okay.
1: There's another tax in there. It's called the big tech tax.
0: Yes.
1: It's an interesting one. The Greens want multinational tech companies, we're talking about Google and Facebook and those ones,
0: Meta,
1: to pay 5% withholding tax on profits shifted offshore through a licence fee arrangement. So Australia's in the middle of this policy currently, proposing just 2.5%, but offers big companies, tech companies, to do a deal with the media, because obviously you know that media are struggling at the moment.
0: Right.
1: How will you get that 5% off them?
0: It's just enforcing what is already law at the moment, which is the 5% withholding tax. It's just enforcing it. I mean, Facebook particularly.
1: We don't do that now with those big tech companies.
0: That's right. Yeah. That's right.
1: So how will you enforce Google or Meta?
0: They can't operate here. They can't operate here
1: without paying that tax. So New Zealanders will lose Facebook and lose Insta?
0: No, unlikely. Will Facebook up and leave our shores? Unlikely. It's actually just about having some balls to face the big tech companies who mine us. They mine our creativity, they target our children, they design their technology so that it's incessantly designed to keep scrolling, and in the meantime you've bought three things. They target us, they mine our creativity and our information. They should pay some bloody tax, and so it's just about enforcing that 5% withholding tax.
1: About $280 million you'll make from that 5% if they all pay. Where would you redirect that?
0: Once again, Aotearoa is more than just a blimmin' tax haven bolt hole for mega corporates and the uber rich. We are creatives, we are warm and beautiful people. Our environment, our living systems, our waterways, our forests, our soils are so underfunded.

0: funded to keep healthy, our, you know, pest control programs. There's so many places where we should be putting that revenue.
1: I think, you know, people would agree that those big tech companies have mostly hurt news organisations.
0: Yeah.
1: Is that, would that be a focus
0: broadcast
1: of that?
0: Oh, how when can I forget? Absolutely.
1: Yeah, when I think, well, the local journalism spend in some of those other countries in terms of public broadcasting, UK spends $125 per capita, Norway $249.
0: Right.
1: Do you know how much we spend?
0: How much?
1: $13.
0: Pitiful. Yeah, look.
1: Would you look at bringing that back up to par?
0: Absolutely. And the reason why this is important is because our sort of broadcasting and media platform and the independence of it is critical to a democratic, to healthy communities that have got fair and robust information in front of them. And so my apologies, I should have absolutely acknowledged what has been happening under this government, but actually successive decades of not understanding particularly the beauty of Māori media platforms and Māori broadcasting platforms in particular should have always had more support.
1: Mm. President Trump has actually called this levy a foreign extortion. And we don't have a free trade deal, obviously, with the US, but we do have tariffs. Are you concerned, you know, that might impact the tariffs?
0: Means that we're... I like a good independent foreign policy when we aren't having to bow down to the likes of Trump or anyone trying to hold us hostage. What is extortion is these big meta international mega corporations who have been mining our people for their funds, for their knowledge. That's what the real extortion is.
1: Mm. On bottom trawling, the Greens have been strong opponents of bottom trawling for environmental and sustainability reasons, of course. Māori take their role as kaitiaki of fisheries seriously. Mm-hmm. And at the same time, many iwi will be seriously affected if and impacted by any legislation changes. So I guess, you know, what attention will we be giving to those whose fisheries quotas are a treaty settlement?
0: We've met with Te Ohu Kaimana, for example, who represent a lot of those iwi voices. I think we go back to our intergenerational kaitiaki responsibilities, particularly as Māori, as iwi. Surely we should be able to say, if we are having to bottom trawl papa moana in a way that is not sustainable, in a way that damages the habitats of our taonga species, kari te tika, kari te pono, that what we want is to work with those very organisations and with iwi to come up with a way where we can sustain ourselves into seven mokopuna generations. And I want to acknowledge the many other voices of Māori who are really concerned about those damaging, those are damaging techniques. They just are. And I want to acknowledge the many Māori who are calling that out too.
1: They are the legal techniques, though, I guess, that that create revenue in fisheries. So would you look at some kind of compensation for breaking basically a promise in a treaty deal?
0: I would. And I'm saying that, you know, off my own back, and I'm saying that without us having a party policy discussion. But what is absolutely true is that Māori have been forced into these difficult, challenging economic decisions. Another one that is similar, for example, is rights to water bottling by offshore multinational companies. Māori have had our lands taken off us. We have been forced into these really tough economic decisions for trying to rebuild back our economic base, which was taken from us. So I get it. I think that there is another way that we can show the world, and we already are, we can show the world that actually it is our mātauranga Māori, it is our intergenerational responsibility of a different way of doing business that is the key to building real wealth, and that we can show that without having to be pulled into damaging practices.
1: So it'll take a while for, you know, any kind of kōrero around the compensation to come through, but there are some iwi that actually rely on their fisheries. Your iwi is one, Ngāpuhi, not settled yet. Would you prioritise those iwi?
0: Oh my gosh. You know, I just, on the issue of settlements more generally, it's always an embarrassing fraction that any settlement has got back from the injustices of the Crown. So actually, we need to take it back to the genesis of the hara, I suppose, which is that none of the settlements really ever give us back our full worth. We know that. All the blood, sweat and tears of our negotiators who have done fantastic work, we still all know that it's pittance. However, we do the best we can with them. It's actually the Crown processes that have gotten in the way of settlements being what they should, and so the Crown needs to bear that accountability.
1: There is an election in the near future.
0: I'd forgotten.
1: What electorates do you think might be winnable for the Greens?
0: I mean, I can't go past... Look, I've been on the ground with Huhana Linden in the Taitokero. She's got her gumboots in the car at all times. In the crisis moments, she's there on my marae when my Whirinaki Valley got flooded out. She was the first politician there. She's all across the north. But as importantly, she's there for the celebrations as well. So I'm really putting my money on her. She's running a hardcore on-the-ground campaign. She has the respect of her people. She has the relationships of her people. I mean, what else am I going to say? I'm backing her all the way.
1: Is this the Greens' year for the Māori seats?
0: We've done the work. We are not a Māori organisation, the Green Party. We are a tiriti party. What that has meant is we have had to do honest work about how to build up our presence in Māori communities, and today we're at a point where we are seeing our own organisation better understand what it takes in Māori electorates. So I'm really proud of that work. There's still work to go, but I'm proud of where we've got to today. We are hoping to have our first Māori electorate win this election.
1: Te Taitokero, or is there another?
0: Waiariki, Ikaroa Rāwhiti, the incredible Heather Skipworth, who, Miss Iron Māori, Queen, these are wahine who have shown that they can build support, they can campaign, they are capable of getting wins across the line.
1: Are you disappointed with the conflict within Te Pāti Māori? Has it made it harder for the left bloc to form, alliance and allegiance and look credible?
0: I am the co-leader of the Green Party, and that's really where I save my disappointments and my celebrations for my own party. I do want to acknowledge that across Māori communities and Te Pāti Māori supporters, I do want to acknowledge that some people are airing their disappointment. Look, we will continue to work with Te Pāti Māori we have for the entire existence. We will continue to work together. I would be sad if we lost their political voice.
1: Will you still work with any individuals that come through as independents?
0: Yeah, we do. And we already do talk to the current independents, and while maintaining good relationship with Debbie and Rawiri as well.
1: Would you consider a coalition or a partnership with New Zealand First?
0: You know what, Mihi? They've lost the plot. Our party is really, and our supporters are really unlikely to want us to go anywhere near them. What I think I can say to our supporters and to the communities and people out there is we don't need to rely on New Zealand First. The strongest mandate and the strongest influence for the Greens will put us in the best position to be able to get our tax policy over the line, our tile policies over the line, our broadcasting policies over the line. That is where people's focus can be. The more support we have, the more we can ignore parties who have lost the plot.
1: But what if you do need them? What decision would you do? Would you turn them down and not become the government, or would you work with them to change this government?
0: I think it is my responsibility to the kaupapa means that it's not about power at any cost. The Greens have always been wary of power, actually, and so we are not seeking power for the sake of power, which is exactly what New Zealand First do. The Greens are about seeking power for the kaupapa, for people and planet. That's the question. Again, it's up to the members in the party. They make those decisions, but I do want to be able to be clear to the voters. We are not about to go into an arrangement with people whose values are completely the opposite from ours, but we will work with anybody who shares our values and our solutions.
1: Well, tēnā koe, this interview has really been around your tax policy. The Green Party's asking New Zealanders to believe that wealth, inheritance, banks, large corporations, property investors can be taxed more heavily without costs eventually flowing back to ordinary people. With these policies, you know, will these policies genuinely reduce poverty, do you think, improve housing affordability and strengthen public service, or will the costs ultimately be passed back on to the taxpayer, the individual?
0: We can see that even by cutting taxes for the super rich and corporates, has that done any better for us over, what, four decades? No, it hasn't. That was the theory, is that, oh, if we just cut taxes for the super rich and cut taxes for business, they'll create jobs, the benefits will flow through to the ordinary person. In fact, quite the opposite has happened. You know, it's just 311 families who are taxed at half the effective rate of the ordinary worker. It's a handful of families who own as much wealth as entire half of the whole country. What we can do, though, is yes, tax the wealth, tax the super rich, yes. But we've also got to do the other side, which is invest it back into making sure that people can have affordable power bills and affordable housing and affordable kai. Those are the other sides of the solutions that we will have something more to say down the line. But you can't just do one. You've got to affect the other side as well so that we genuinely can bring prices down for our people.
1: E te kaiarihi takirua o te pāti, o te pāti kākariki, tēnā koe.
0: Tēnā koe, mihi.
2: That was Mata with Mihi Ngārangi Forbes speaking with Green Party co-leader Marama Davidson. To watch the interview or any other episodes of Mata, head to rnz.co.nz/Mata. It's 2 and a bit minutes away from the news and weather at 5, and we're going to get there with Pine Top 7 and High on a Summer's Tree.

RNZ News at 5. Morena, good morning. I'm Vicky Mackay. Some residents in the Lower North Island may still be without power this morning after wild weather hit parts of the country. Over 7,000 people had their power cut off due to heavy winds and rain yesterday, most of them in Taranaki. In Wellington, about 2,000 properties were still without power on Friday night. Wellington Electricity Chief Executive Greg Skelton says some residents will wake up without power and some outages may not be restored until early next week. Travellers are hoping high winds will ease today after 200 flights in and out of the capital were cancelled. The officials in Lower Hutt have been monitoring river levels where surface flooding swamped some roads around the city. The number of people killed in two Venezuelan earthquakes has jumped to 589, with almost 3,000 injured, Acting President Delcy Rodriguez said. It comes as international rescue teams join the search for survivors, with 80 Swiss rescuers and a team of Mexican aid workers among those helping. Local teams searched through the night in collapsed buildings in both Caracas and the state of Guerrero, with people heard calling for help from under the debris. The quakes, with magnitudes of 7.2 and 7.5, hit a minute apart on Wednesday night, and the second was the strongest to hit Venezuela since 1900. Labour Party candidates and members are rallying in Wellington, with leader Chris Hipkin saying it's a chance for the party to get fired up ahead of the election. The conference, which the party calls a congress in election years, comes after One News Variant poll showing a 5-point drop for Labour, but still 3 points ahead of National. This morning, party president Jill Day and deputy leader Carmel Cepelloni will welcome attendees, followed by an address from the finance spokesperson Barbara Edmonds. Mr. Hipkins will speak tomorrow and is expected to announce a policy. The trucking lobby has expressed outrage after Transport Minister Chris Bishop rejected their wish to carry heavier loads. The industry has long called for the government to ease weight restrictions, meaning they could take fewer trips and use less fuel. The pressure has amped up during the fuel crisis, but Chris Bishop says it will wreck roads and cost too much to fix. Transporting New Zealand Chief Executive Dom Cullisy doesn't believe officials' advice that the costs outweigh the best. Outweighed the benefits, rather. He says many countries are allowing heavier loads. Dom Cullisy says trucks pay road user charges to cover road maintenance costs. To live cricket now, and New Zealand have posted 432 all out in their first innings of the deciding third cricket test at Trent Bridge, adding 77 runs to their overnight score of 361 for 4 on the first day, but losing 6 wickets in the process. After lunch, they were all out. England is at the crease in reply, and early on were 8 for the loss of 1 wicket, with Will O'Rourke claiming opener Emilio Gay for a duck. Since then, England has gone on to stronger things, but while I was reading the news, England are now 207 for the loss of 2. Root on 11 just come to the crease, and Bethel on 68. So that's the news.

0: Yes, Saturday Night Requests is back again this Saturday. I'm Todd Zehner, doing it my way, filling in again. And don't forget Late Night Hot Toddy from 11.
1: On RNZ National. I don't know where to go after that. Quite ridiculous. It is 4 minutes past five on RNZ National, and we're going to go straight to the new weather bulletin from Met Service. For the short forecast, Northland scattered showers gradually clearing from the south today. Auckland to Waitomo, also Coromandel, Bay of Plenty, Taupō and Tomaranui, mainly fine apart from the odd shower about Taupō, Tomaranui and Bay of Plenty later today. Taranaki and Taihape to Kapiti, scattered showers becoming isolated this evening, strong southeasterlies, gale in exposed places. Tairawhiti, Gisborne and Hawke's Bay, cloud and showers increasing this morning, turning to rain about the ranges. For Wellington and Wairarapa, periods of rain, possibly heavy, easing this evening. Gales southerlies in exposed places. For Nelson and Marlborough, mostly cloudy with isolated showers becoming fine in Nelson this morning. For the remainder of the South Island, mainly fine with a frosty start for most. However, cloudy periods with the odd shower about the south coast and also northern Canterbury. In the Chatham Islands, cloudy periods with isolated showers. It's 5 past 5 on RNZ National 101 FM. If you've just arrived, good morning and welcome to Saturday. Lovely to have your company. People texting for the story will find out that we have started Mr. All Bones Ferrets by Fiona Farrell, an historical, pastoral, satirical, scientific romance, blending fact and fiction. But it's a live listen only at 3:05 in the morning, so please set your alarms. There we go. That's fine. They're all for the story. It's almost 5:06, and coming up in this hour, we have some sporting witness history this morning, I think it is. It is sporting witness history. Host nation Brazil were World Cup favourites in 2014. German Thomas Müller describes how his team dismantled Brazil's defence and spirit by scoring 5 goals in 29 minutes. It's all about football at the moment as the Football World Cup continues. Currently, but we're looking back in time today and sporting witness shortly. Getting us there, Tom Cunliffe has a secret exhibition.

0: Tom Cunliffe and Secret Exhibition, the title track from his 2022 album. Tom's a New Zealand alternative folk musician and praised for his lyrical songcraft. It's 5:10 on this Saturday morning. Time for today's edition of our BBC Sporting Witness. This morning, Brazil's heaviest defeat.
1: I'm taking you back to July 2014, when Brazil was hosting the World Cup and became victims of one of the tournament's biggest ever thrashings, when they met Germany in the semi-final. Brazil had won the competition five times previously, and with football being the national passion, hosting the World Cup for a second time was a chance to show how dominant they were. But Germany had won it three times and was in a record-breaking fourth consecutive semi-final, so expectations were high.
2: I think before the tournament started with our first game, I had the feeling there was a lot of pressure on the team, but we started with a big win against Portugal into the group stage. I had maybe our biggest party after that in our base camp, so that was a big relief.
1: Thomas Müller is one of Germany's top goal scorers, and in that match against Portugal, he scored a hat-trick, so he's allowed to have enjoyed that party. Both teams made it through their group games undefeated.
2: We found ways to get good results. We had a tough match against the USA, we won it. We turned almost a loss against Ghana around and in the last minutes of the game to tie it. We had a difficult game against Algeria, maybe a solid one against France. So it was okay. The Brazilian team, maybe the expectations were really high. If you have a home World Cup, if you are Brazil, if you look back what Brazil did between 94 and almost 2006, the pressure was on them and the expectations of the whole country was really high, and they struggled a little bit with their playing style. They made it happen to reach the semis, but they lost Neymar in the quarters.
1: Neymar was Brazil's 22-year-old talismanic forward. He was the team's top scorer, but a back injury meant he would miss the rest of the tournament. Having already lost their captain, Thiago Silva, who was suspended for picking up two yellow cards in earlier games, the team was under even more pressure. Going into the stadium, the Brazilian team wore caps with Neymar's name on it and held up his shirt during the national anthem. Would all the emotion from the team and the fans be too much?
2: When the national anthem was on, it was an incredible atmosphere, but you also could feel that the pressure was there. It's easy to describe and easy to talk about it, that maybe the pressure didn't help them. But to be honest, the start of the game, of the semis, it was maybe not really good from both sides. I watched it back several times, and I have to say that a lot of easy mistakes were made, but both teams were kind of waiting for a moment.
1: And that moment came in the 10th minute when Thomas scored from a corner by escaping his marker, David Luiz, in the penalty box and side-footed the ball into the net.
2: It's a great goal, but we as players in these World Cup situations, in World Cup semi-finals, we are not there because we won in the lottery. We are there also because we have skills, and that was not something out of my skill box, so I was not surprised.
1: What happened next is arguably one of football's biggest humiliations. Regular listeners of Sporting Witness will know that I'm not allowed to use sports commentary for rights reasons. So, Thomas is going to do it for me, describing the goals as they go in, minute by minute.
2: Okay, let's give it a try.
1: 23rd minute.
2: Right side attack for the Germans, Philipp Lahm. No. Maybe a ball from the right side to Toni Kroos in the center of the goal outside the box, maybe 25 yards. He passed the ball to a running Thomas Müller. He ran across, laid off for Miroslav Klose. He missed the first shot, converted the second one, 2-0 for Germany.
1: 24th minute,
2: attack on the right side again, very active right side. I don't remember who played on the right side of this game. Maybe it was Philipp Lahm and Thomas Müller. Okay, here we go. So it was a good combination, a good cross from Philipp Lahm to myself. It was a great touch to just deflect it. The others will say, I missed the shot. The ball went through to Toni Kroos and he took it with his left foot. One-timer, a half volley, brilliant technique, smashed it into the back of the net.
1: 26th minute.
2: 26 minutes, I think a crucial ball loss for the Brazilians. Sami Khedira maybe took it, played a 1-2 with Toni Kroos, and Toni Kroos scored.
1: 29th minute,
2: Mats Hummels was dribbling the ball through the midfield, almost lost it, but made it happen. Played the ball through with a long last step, almost a tackling. He played the ball to Mesut Özil. He was slightly offside, maybe 3 to 5 centimeters. Had a nice quick combination with Khedira again, passed it back to him, and he finished 5-0.
1: Good work, Thomas. 5-0. It took only 29 minutes for the Germans to completely dismantle Brazil's defence, and with it, the country's spirit. Fans were crying in the stands. This was not how it was meant to happen. At half-time, both teams tried to take it all in.
2: If you look up to the scoreboards and it's 5-0 in a semi-final in Brazil against Brazil, then you realize, or you don't realize what really happens, but you realize that you don't realize it, if this makes sense. It was not dreamland, it was more like we didn't know what land it was, but we tried to stay calm, or we tried to just accept it. And then in halftime, when we had the first time a few seconds more to think about it, we looked around in the locker room and everyone was a little bit like, what happened here?
1: The German manager, Jürgen Löw, told his players to keep their concentration up and not to become arrogant on the pitch.
2: Try to settle down emotions a little bit, trying to remind us to stick to our plan, to stick to our style, to play these kind of games, to play especially not disrespectful in some moments. Sometimes maybe when you are hyped up like this, maybe you have some moments you try some nutmegs or stuff like that. And he wanted to avoid these situations, to play with respect. But we were pretty sure that we will go through, to be honest, after the first 45 minutes.
1: The second half kicked off and Brazil found their composure for a bit. But in the 69th minute, German forward André Schürrle scored, and again 10 minutes later, making it 7-0. By now, the remaining Brazilian fans in the stadium started applauding the German team and gave them a standing ovation. Brazil's Oscar scored in the 90th minute, but it was no comfort. Thomas spoke to his Bayern Munich teammate, Dante, after the match to try to console him.
2: We had a short chat, but you feel a little bit uncomfortable or sorry for people you know when you know they're in these situations, when the expectations was that high. And in the end, the 7-1, it was a crazy result.
1: And the post-mortem on how Brazil collapsed began.
3: Not in their worst nightmares did anyone in Brazil think this is how it would end. But everywhere, heads dropped, mouths open wide, and people cried as this proud footballing country was completely humiliated. The stadium emptied and the fan fest fell quiet. No one in Brazil had seen this coming.
4: I think it's really sad in the end to end the competition, to end the championship with this kind of negative result.
5: For Brazil, for the Brazilian people, it's very embarrassing,
1: But for Thomas and his teammates, their job was to keep their focus.
2: I think everyone was amazed and a little bit shocked in a positive way. But the thing is, when you win a semi-final like that, the job was not done. So it was not like that we had the big party after the semi-final. Craziness was more for the fans, for the spectators. For us, it was just one more step closer to our goal. And I remember it very clearly that we were very focused right after the game, because we knew, now the last step is waiting for us.
1: The 2014 semi-final is Brazil's heaviest defeat. It was also the worst loss by a host country in World Cup history. Germany went on to beat Argentina in the final and win the tournament. Thomas Müller was speaking to me, Uma Doriswamy, for Sporting Witness.
0: Thank you, Uma. That was very timely to have a Sporting Witness on the World Cup, wasn't it? Sporting Witness will be back again next Saturday. The Football World Cup, of course, we're talking about there. 19 and a half minutes past five. Crowd Science still to come this morning on RNZ National. Bluetooth connects billions of devices worldwide, letting us share files, listen to music, and much, much more, all without wires. But how does it send that information through the air? So Crowd Science is examining that this morning to those of us who are uninitiated in these things. It is time almost to take a look at the regional and main centres weather today. But first, let's have a little wishing and hoping, which I think is what World Cups are all about.

0: Greg Johnson's Grasslands from the 2024 album Thunder and Fall, and Dusty Springfield singing Burt Bacharach's Wishing and Hoping before that. 27 minutes past five on RNZ National. It is time for the regional forecast from Met Service. The situation, a slow-moving low-pressure system lies to the northeast of the North Island today, while a ridge of high pressure builds over the South Island. Tomorrow, the low-pressure system moves away to the northeast, while the ridge of high pressure slowly extends over southern and central New Zealand. Our regional forecasts until midnight Saturday. Northland has scattered showers becoming confined to the far north this morning, with fine spells increasing elsewhere. The remaining showers in the north will continue to ease through the afternoon, southwesterlies. For Auckland, Coromandel Peninsula, Waikato, Waitomo, Bay of Plenty and Rotorua, also for Taupō and Tomarenui. A fine day apart from the odd afternoon or evening shower about Eastern Bay of Plenty, also for Taupō and Tomarenui with southerlies. Tairāwhiti, Gisborne and Hawke's Bay, cloud and showers increasing this morning, turning to rain about the ranges, south to southeasterlies. For Taranaki, Taihape, Whanganui, Manawatu and Huruwhenua Kapiti Coast, mostly cloudy with scattered showers easing this evening, southerly strong in exposed places. Wellington and Wairarapa, including Tararua District, periods of rain, some heavy, easing in the evening with southerlies strong about Wellington. For Nelson and Marlborough, you're mostly cloudy with a few showers becoming fine in Nelson, also in inland Marlborough this morning. Southerlies will be strong about the Sounds but easing this morning. Buller Grey, Westland, Fiordland, Canterbury, Central Otago, North Otago and Dunedin, a fine day for most, but a frosty start this morning with possible severe frosts in central Otago and Dunedin. Extreme driving care there. It will also be cloudy at times about northern Canterbury and southeasterlies. For Southland and Clutha, cloudy periods with areas of morning frosts. The odd showers possible about the coast today with nor'westerlies. And in the Chatham Islands, cloudy periods with a possible morning shower and easterlies. The outlook for all of New Zealand until midnight tomorrow in the North Island. Occasional rain or showers in the east and the south on Sunday. Generally fine elsewhere tomorrow with one or two showers. South Island, Ratapu Sunday, mostly fine, but a few showers about Southland, Clutha and Dunedin. Chatham Islands, Apōpō, cloudy periods with a few showers. Easterlies changing southerly late Sunday. In the main centres today, Met Service says Auckland's fine with southerlies 16 degrees. Tauranga, you're fine with southerlies, but a warm 19. Hamilton, a fine day, southerlies and 17. Wellington, periods of rain, some heavy again, easing in the evening, strong southerlies again, and a high of 10. Christchurch, mostly cloudy, southwesterlies dying out in the evening, just 9. And in Dunedin, morning frost. Otherwise, cloudy periods, light westerlies and 12 degrees. It's 5:30 on RNZ National 101 FM. If you've just arrived, good morning. Perfect timing. We're going to join the crowd science team answering more questions. Today, how does Bluetooth work? Crowd science from the BBC.
1: Are you ready?
2: I'm ready.
1: Okay.
2: Okay.
3: Welcome to Crowd Science from the BBC World Service, the show that answers your science questions. I'm Caroline Steele, and I'm standing in a barn in Switzerland, watching two scientists run up a rickety ladder to gather some very precious cargo.
4: So we have the four juvenile owls now here in our clothes bags, and we will now start to measure them and tag them.
3: Oh my gosh, so in that space of time, like a minute, you caught four owls. Baby owls. And you are carrying three dead rodents?
5: Yeah, exactly. So that's their food reserve, yeah. So we will now determine the species, measure them, weigh them, so we just have a rough idea of what they eat.
3: We're here thanks to a question from one of you, which you're probably going to think has nothing to do with owls. But stick with me, all will become clear later in the show. This week's listener happens to live quite close to home, so we jumped on a train to meet her in person.
6: My name is Rachel. I live in Cambridge in the UK. My question for Crowd Science is, how does Bluetooth work?
3: Was there any particular moment where you thought of this question?
2: Yeah, so on my commute to work, I cycle through the fields in Cambridge and listen to a podcast or some music along my journey. And I was just wondering, of how does my phone connect to a device like my headphones and transmit such a clear signal? We're often in a room with multiple people, so they've connected to their headphones, and how do the devices not get their metaphorical wires crossed?
3: Yes, you never accidentally sort of tune into someone else's music, do you? Well, I think we need to ask an expert.
2: I agree.
3: Which we conveniently happen to be sat in the living room of an expert, because unusually for crowd science, we've managed to get everyone together in one space. So could you introduce yourself, please?
6: I'm William Webb. I'm a telecoms expert, and I've been working for 35 years now in the world of mobile communications. So I've actually lived through the whole process of the invention of Bluetooth, and I can certainly remember a time when people thought it was just a crazy idea and would never catch on and never be used. So it's great to be sat here talking about it now.
3: My first memory of Bluetooth is sending ringtones to my friends at school, which at the time felt incredibly futuristic. Now, today, ringtones have obviously gone out of fashion, but Bluetooth certainly hasn't. I use it to send photos, to type on my wireless keyboard, and, like listener Rachel, to listen to podcasts. And all of that without a single wire. So how does Bluetooth actually work?
6: So if we take the example that you mentioned of Bluetooth working with your headset, playing some music or a podcast whilst you're cycling along, what's actually happening here is, first of all, the phone itself is getting that content. It's then transmitting a radio signal from a Bluetooth chip, a special Bluetooth chip on the phone. And that radio signal travels in all directions, including towards your headphones. And that radio signal is being what's called modulated. It's being changed by the phone in a way that reflects the music. So the music will be digitally stored. It will be a sequence of ones and zeros. And what, in essence, happens is that radio signal will be made slightly louder for a one, slightly weaker for a zero. This signal will travel to your headphones. They have a little antenna, and then they'll be able to notice it getting louder and weaker, and they'll turn that back into ones and zeros. And then they need to turn that into actual music, and then you hear it in your ears. So that, in a nutshell, is how it all works. But, of course, there's a lot more to it than that.
3: Okay, so let's go through that step by step. So you said that Bluetooth uses radio waves to send information. Can you explain how it does that exactly?
6: Yeah, so radio waves are actually something that's called electromagnetic waves. And in fact, light is part of the electromagnetic spectrum. So radio waves are, in fact, just a lower frequency version of light. And frequency, it's how many waves you see in a particular period of time. So if you imagine waves crashing on a beach, if you had one every 10 seconds, that might be a low frequency of waves. But if you had 10 every second, that would be a much higher frequency of waves. And you get the same thing in radio waves. There's a wide range of different frequencies.
3: Why, if they're transmitting radio waves, why do you never sort of accidentally pick up some Bluetooth when you're tuning a radio to a certain frequency?
6: So every single use of radio, and there are thousands of them, television and radio and cellular and so on, is allocated its own little bit of the radio spectrum, and therefore they don't interfere with each other. If you go back to the old days of tuning a radio with a dial, that tuning range would be well below, as it turns out, it's a much lower frequency than is used by Bluetooth. So that radio would never get up to the Bluetooth frequency, which is 2.45 gigahertz, which is 2.4 billion waveforms per second.
3: So Bluetooth sends information using radio waves of a specific frequency. But why did the engineers behind it choose 2.4 billion waves per second?
6: There's a lot of history to that, which is actually quite interesting. And in fact, we'll head through to the kitchen where we can pick up on some of that, because it relates to microwave ovens.
3: Okay, you're going to show us your microwave?
6: Yeah.
3: William takes us into his kitchen to try a little experiment. So what has this microwave got to do with Bluetooth?
6: So microwaves actually use exactly the same frequency as Bluetooth. In fact, a microwave is actually a very powerful radio transmitter, and nothing more than that. And it blasts your food with radio waves, and it does so at a particular frequency. And that frequency, 2.4 gigahertz or 2.4 billion waveforms per second, is exactly the same frequency that we use for Bluetooth. And indeed, the reason that Bluetooth uses it is because way back when microwaves first started to be thought about, people thought, well, actually, it's going to create interference. The radio signals will leak out a little bit from the microwaves. That will make them fairly useless for other purposes. And so it became known as junk spectrum. And that meant that anybody could actually do anything they wanted with it. And so people started to experiment initially with Wi-Fi and then eventually with Bluetooth in those bands because they were available, free to use. And so actually it was just a very convenient place to drop in Bluetooth. So in fact, the microwave oven, in a strange way, is the reason that we use those particular frequency bands for Bluetooth.
7: That's so interesting. So if I sort of listen to music using Bluetooth headphones next to a microwave, does it interfere at all?
6: So it will depend quite how much it leaks. So the microwave oven is about a million times more powerful than your Bluetooth transmitter in your in your handset. So if only one millionth of the signal gets out of the oven, that's enough to cause some issues with your headset.
3: Let's put that to the test. William places a cup of water in the microwave, as you should never run them empty, while listener Rachel and I, along with this episode's producer Anand, start streaming an episode of Crowd Science through a Bluetooth speaker. And as soon as the microwave starts, you can hear it scrambling the signal.
2: Stopping working.
8: Jagger's here.
9: I think that's probably we're devoting microwave wasn't just
8: to a topic that
9: enough interference to upset it a bit.
8: If you have got in touch asking about the science behind itching and scratching.
7: Magic!
10: That did actually really work.
8: What is the sensation?
3: As soon as the microwave stops, the audio begins playing clearly. Fun fact, this is also the reason why Bluetooth doesn't work very well underwater, which means we don't yet have underwater Bluetooth headphones, as the 2.4 gigahertz frequency used by microwave ovens, and therefore Bluetooth, is designed to be absorbed by water so it can heat up your food. It's funny to think that this chunk of the electromagnetic spectrum was once thought of as junk, but it's a good thing that it was, as it meant experimental engineers in the 90s could play around with it.
11: Okay, I'm Jaap Haartsen. I am based in the Netherlands. I have a wife and three children. And my wife always says, well, we have a fourth child as well, and that is Bluetooth.
3: Jaap is the actual inventor of Bluetooth.
11: I was asked to come up with some kind of new technology that could make things around the mobile phone wireless. So no more cables, and they would just seamlessly connect to each other.
7: What year was this, roughly? When was this happening?
11: Yeah, that was in the summer of 1994.
7: 1994. That's when I was born.
11: Well, you're born at the same time as my my son and the technology, yeah.
7: Where did the name Bluetooth come from?
11: Back in like 950 AD, there was this Danish king. He lived in Jelling, in a small town in Denmark. And the guy was called Blåtand, which is Swedish for Bluetooth. And why was he called Bluetooth? Well, maybe he had the blue teeth because of rotten teeth or because he liked blueberries. So we use Bluetooth all the time for a product name. And then 2 years later, we went worldwide to launch the system. And then we didn't have a really commercial name. So Bluetooth was stuck and it was never changed anymore.
7: So it comes from a Danish king from thousands of years ago.
11: Right, a Viking king. And well, we made a little bit of story around it because he spread out Christianity in the Scandinavian world, in Norway, Sweden, Denmark. And then we said, okay, instead of fighting each other, he made the people communicate with each other. And that's what Bluetooth does as well.
7: And what about the logo, which to me is sort of crisscrossing triangles, or to me, it looks like a bow tie on its side.
11: Right. And the logo, yeah, it actually consists of two parts. And it comes from the runic alphabet. One part is really a B from Bluetooth. But actually, his first name is Harald. And Harald in the rune alphabet is written as a pole with an X. So if you have a pole and an X and you merge that with the B, then you get the logo which you see today.
3: Who knew

0: And then I thought, oh, wait a minute, this is all this serious, this will not go away anymore. And I think there are like 6 or 7 billion devices every year shipped now.
1: That's so many devices. Oh my gosh.
0: But also, some years ago, I bought a sauna. And the sauna had Bluetooth inside, so I can listen to podcasts while in the sauna. And
1: that's amazing.
0: Yeah, that's amazing. I never have imagined that.
1: Oh, to have a Bluetooth sauna. So far, we've looked at the basics of how Bluetooth sends information through the air and some of the history of how it was invented. But we started the show collecting some baby owls. Now, you might understandably be wondering where they fit in. That's coming up next. You're listening to Crowd Science from the BBC World Service. And in this episode, we're interested in how you're listening. Do you absorb answers to your science questions in your own personal Bluetooth sauna, like YARP? Do you listen via an old-fashioned radio? Or perhaps, like listener Rachel, you're hearing this through a pair of wireless headphones. Rachel wants to know how her Bluetooth headphones work. But there are, of course, lots of other uses of Bluetooth out there, including a particular type of device that has really taken off in the last few years. Tracking tags. You might have used them yourself. You can attach them to your keys, your luggage, or, in my case, my cat. And they rely on a new flavour of Bluetooth, which makes it incredibly easy to work out where something is.
2: So these tags use a new incarnation of this technology called Bluetooth Low Energy.
1: This is Damien Farine.
2: They effectively send a signal out every couple of seconds, and this signal is then picked up by other devices, almost any electrical device now that has Bluetooth capability. They take the location of the device and then they send that to the cloud.
1: That's so interesting. I didn't realize that tags were completely dependent on the phones around them. Do you not kind of need permission from the phone user?
2: It's actually not just phones, firstly. It's smartwatches and anything that has a GPS on it. But it's done sort of behind the scenes, so it's all completely anonymous. And it's all encrypted as well, the information. So there's no real way of knowing, you know, who the phone was, what the phone was doing, or anything like that.
1: Damien has been working on Bluetooth low energy tags as part of a research project at the Australian National University. But he's not a telecommunications engineer, he's an ecologist, looking into movement patterns of different birds.
2: The most common way that people do this now is they get these GPS tags and the tag itself records the location of the bird. We face a whole bunch of different trade-offs when dealing with this kind of hardware because it's quite energy intensive. And so you have to have a big battery and that puts on a lot of weight. So, you know, we have to either shrink the battery. So one way we've been getting around that is with solar panels, but then that increases the cost of the tags. So some of these tags cost, you know, £1,000 or £1,500 or something per tag.
1: But Damien has figured out a way around all of these problems. Tags that use Bluetooth.
2: These tags themselves, they don't have any GPS on them. They don't have almost any hardware, just this tiny little low-powered Bluetooth chip. It allows us to basically farm out the whole processing energetic needs to the phones that are receiving the signal as opposed to having to do it specifically on the tag itself. One very small battery now can last for 2 or even 3 years on a tag. So this is really made possible by the fact that every phone has Bluetooth on it.
1: These little tags piggyback on the power and Bluetooth capability of nearby devices, which has opened up a whole new world of possibilities. You can now track tiny birds like robins that would have been too small to put GPS tags on. And because Bluetooth tags are cheaper, scientists can afford to monitor a whole group of animals rather than just one or two individuals. Of course, there are limitations. The animals have to live fairly close to humans with Bluetooth devices. But scientists around the world are already putting Damien's tags to work. And we went to meet some of them, in the Swiss countryside by the side of a road, in the shadow of a giant former tobacco barn.
3: I'm Bettina Almasi. I'm a biologist working at the Swiss Ornithological Institute in Sempach for more than 20 years. And I'm doing research on barn owls.
1: We heard Bettina and her team capturing 4 baby barn owls hiding in the roof rafters at the start of the show. It's part of a research project tracking juvenile owls.
3: So we want to understand where

0: The juvenile Bornaus go to when they leave the family group, because they stay together for about 1 month after they are able to fly. During this time they learn to hunt, and then the parents do not feed them anymore and they are on their own and they have to search for their own breeding site. And they can go quite far. So some are staying in the area, but others, they are going to Germany, to France, in all directions. So this project on juvenile dispersal, I started basically with my PhD back in 2004, like more than 20 years ago. We used traditional radio tags. We just sent out a beep signal and we had handhold antennas to follow the owls. This works quite well for the owls who stay in the regions, but about one third of the barn owls, they disperse further and we just lose them. Then we tried to use GPS. The GPS devices, they get smaller and smaller and smaller, but they still use a lot of battery power. And with night-active barn owls, we cannot use solar panels. And now suddenly, in 2026, we have this exciting new device which uses the Bluetooth to get locations.
1: This is the first season that Bettina and her team have used these tags.
2: I'm Ramon Sage, I'm a PhD student at the Swiss Ornithological Institute. These are the tags we received from Damien Farrin.
3: Wow, they're tiny. I mean, that's sort of the size of a coin, right? Mm-hmm. It's black and you can see a tiny circuit board on the tag and it's got a little chip on it.
2: It's very small. It's about 7 grams. If an owl is 300 grams, that's a bit between 2 and 3% of the body weight, so that's really not much.
3: How do you attach these tags to the owls?
2: We have 3D printed cases where we can place them inside. We close it with a lid. We glue it nicely together. And then we have these rubber bands that we then put in a leg loop style around the owl.
3: Are you basically turning it into a little backpack?
2: A little backpack, but around the legs, not the wings.
1: Now it's time to fit the backpacks and for me to get my first glimpse of one of the birds.
3: It's me, it's a baby owl! Hey, it's okay. Oh, my goodness me. Oh, little poop, fair enough. Oh my god, oh, it's so cute. It's like, excuse me, I was napping, do you mind? But it doesn't seem too cross at you.
2: No, they're relatively easy compared to other birds to measure them and handle them.
1: I'm surprised by how relaxed the owls seem to be when they're being handled. Field assistant Margarita is the first to attach a tag.
4: So I'm placing the tag on the back of the owl, and then I will be careful to pass the band right over the knee and underneath the leg, but being careful to not take the wing with me so they can flap and fly easily.
3: Do you think they mind wearing the tags, or...?
2: I think after a while they stop realizing. In the beginning, of course, it probably feels a bit weird, but after a while they will not notice anymore. And as we've seen, it does not affect the survival. And after 2 years, they should fall off by themselves so that it doesn't stay on the whole life.
4: And now we check that he can flap and...
2: It goes nice around the...
4: All good for your first flight.
3: Oh. You've got this!
1: With the Bluetooth backpacks in place, it's back up the barn's creaky ladder to take these baby owls back home.
0: We just put them back, so they are now in the corner, sitting there quietly. They already closed their eyes. By tonight, we should have their first locations. If we are successful in that, if we see that these tags are a good tool for barn owl tracking, then I would be really interested in to look more into the social structure of the population. How often do they meet out in the field when they are hunting or before they pair? All these things that at the moment we cannot look at. And all these research questions to answer is only possible because we have now this new technology. And knowing a bird for so many years, for such a long time, and each year finding out some new things is amazing to me, and it also makes me understand that the more I research the barn owl, the less I understand it.
1: Scientists like Bettina are now using these trackers to study all kinds of species, from sloths to cockatoos. And it's all possible because Bluetooth devices are now so common, providing a huge network to pick up the signals from tags. But the sheer number of Bluetooth devices that surround us every day, from wireless keyboards to cars, from headphones to owl trackers, also has the potential to cause problems. Back in Cambridge with telecoms expert William, Rachel has one last question.
5: Okay, so if you've got multiple different devices that are all operating within this same frequency band, how do they not get confused or mixed up between different devices?
6: Yeah, so it's actually a real challenge. So the way that Bluetooth has overcome this is, first of all, to divide up this 2.4 gigahertz band into 80 tiny little subbands. And each device, when it transmits, uses one of those 80 different subbands. So that, in principle, allows lots of different devices to exist. The problem is they're not coordinated. So you might be using Bluetooth with your phone and your headset, and I might be in the same room using Bluetooth with my phone and my headset. And the two aren't talking to each other. So it's not that one says to the other, I know what you have, channel 6, and I'll have channel 8. They just don't do that. And so you could well be in a situation where randomly two devices choose the same channel, and then they would interfere with each other.
1: But that doesn't happen, despite there being only 80 Bluetooth bands and potentially hundreds of devices in range of each other, just waiting to collide. And that's down to a really clever solution.
6: So what Bluetooth did to overcome that was it adopted something called frequency hopping. And what that means is that it transmits for quite a short period of time, let's say a millisecond, a thousandth of a second, on one of those channels, say channel 1, and then it will jump to a different one, say channel 10, and then it will jump to another one, channel 20. And each different Bluetooth device is given a different, what's called hopping sequence. So there is a chance that at any point in time, the two will end up on the same channel and they'll interfere. But for the most part, they won't. If there's only two devices and there's 80 channels and they're both kind of fairly randomly hopping between them, then only one time in 80 will they end up on the same one. And the system is designed that if that happens, effectively you can overcome it using sort of an error correction system. So actually, frequency hopping is the way that they avoid interfering with each other, as long as there aren't too many of them.
3: Okay, so if you've got my phone connected to my Bluetooth headphones, my phone is sending out a radio signal, jumping around, yes, sort of seemingly randomly. How do my headphones know where to look for the signal? How do they know to go band 8, band 12, yeah, band 71?
6: Yeah, so what actually happens in Bluetooth is, if those 80 channels, typically three are reserved for the initial contact. And in that initial contact, the two devices will agree on the frequency hopping pattern they're going to use. In fact, the phone will say to the device, right, we're going to go for pattern 6,382, and they both know what that pattern is, and then off they go, and essentially they're able to then maintain contact through that pattern into the future.
1: So Rachel's headphones start by listening on one of three special channels where Bluetooth devices announce their presence. Once her headphones and phone find each other, they agree on a carefully choreographed routine, hopping between frequencies 1,600 times every second, which means the air around you can be full of Bluetooth signals, seamlessly dancing around each other. That's almost all we have time for, but first, let's check back in with Rachel.
3: Rachel, how are you feeling? Do you feel like you understand how Bluetooth works now?
5: Yeah, I think you've built such a great picture of the history of Bluetooth, how it works. I never would have guessed that it was radio waves that were behind the signals.
3: Do you think when you next cycle along using your Bluetooth headphones?
5: Exactly. I'm going to be picturing the radio waves coming out of my phone, hopping towards my headphones, yes.
1: Thank you so much for getting in touch with your question, Rachel. There's a lot more to Bluetooth than I was expecting. From an experiment in an overlooked corner of the radio spectrum to connecting billions of devices worldwide, Bluetooth has come a long way. Today, it can do everything from tracking baby owls to helping you listen to crowd science. And finally, over to Rachel for the credits.
5: That's it for this edition of Crowd Science from the BBC World Service. The presenter was Caroline Steele and the producer was Anand Jagatir. This week's question was for me, Rachel, in the UK. If you have a question that you'd like the team to investigate, email it to crowdscience@bbc.co.uk. Thank you for listening.
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7: Thank you very much indeed. And Crowd Science comes to us from the BBC, as you know. You can also text 2101. 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In the meantime, thank you for your company. It's been a pleasure. If you're going out there on the roads this morning, when areas that have had lots of rain and lots of wind, still blowing, I think, do take care, won't you? There has been flooding overnight in some areas. You'll find out on NZTA's Waka Kotahi website. Dave Dobbin and Angelina to the news. Catch you tomorrow.

0: RNZ News at 6 o'clock. Good morning, I'm Sarah Bradley. Nearly 600 people are now known to have died when two huge earthquakes struck on Wednesday. Venezuela's interim president, Delcy Rodriguez, said around 3,000 others had been injured and that the military was taking control of the most affected areas. Eli Garcia lives in Caracas and says officials have been slow to react.
1: People in the local community who were rescuing others and are helping each other. My husband is right now delivering aid, including clothing, food, and medicine, and drinking water. That's what all our friends are doing, gathering donations and taking them to La Guaira.
0: A doctor in La Guaira says the two main hospitals in the state are completely overwhelmed with a critical lack of medical supplies. Wild weather is forecast to ease this morning after battering much of central New Zealand yesterday. Fire and emergency was called to 165 events last night for loose roofing, sheds being blown away and trees falling onto buildings. About 200 flights were cancelled in and out of the capital yesterday. A tourism operator says a controversial bill that would change rules around conservation land would give businesses more certainty. The Conservation Amendment Bill allows for more economic development on conservation land, as well as aiming to improve the concessions regime, which grants businesses permission to operate on dockland. Owner of Totally Tourism, Mark Quickfall, says as it stands, it's difficult for tourism operators to invest in their businesses. But he says tourism operators don't want to see valuable conservation land sold off. Sport New Zealand does not believe paying coaches would encourage more people to get involved. A survey of more than 1,500 people found the number of volunteers has fallen by 28% since 2018. It also found fewer coaches are carrying more of the load, often dedicating more than 12 hours a week. Andy Rogers from Sport New Zealand says there are better ways to invest in grassroots clubs than paying coaches.
2: You know, more money paid positions won't be the answer because we know that a lot of people aren't motivated to do it for the money. We know that they do it because they enjoy it. They want to give back to the community and they want to feel a sense of something bigger than being paid for it.
0: There are around 365,000 volunteer coaches in New Zealand. Masterton residents have thrown their support behind a Wairarapa unitary authority with value for money signalled as the highest priority in any council amalgamation. A survey by Masterton District Council drew 559 submissions, 80% of which were in favour of a Wairarapa option. Just 11% preferred also joining the other councils in the Wellington region. Councils must propose their own amalgamation plans by August the 9th. A New York City Housing Board has approved a key pledge made by Mayor Zohran Mamdani to freeze rents for about 1 million apartments. The result of the vote was greeted with cheers and whistles from hundreds of people in Manhattan as the Rent Guidelines Board approved a freeze on both 1- and 2-year leases. Mr. Mamdani said it was a historic victory for New York City tenants. To sport now, stumps have just been called on day two of the third test at Nottingham, where England have fought back strongly against the Black Caps. The tourists lost their last six wickets for 77 runs to ball all out for 438 before England reached 223 for two. The home side trail 215 runs. Black Caps pace bowler Blair Tickner has been ruled out for the remainder of the match after being struck on the helmet while batting. Zach Folkes has replaced Tickner as a concussion substitute. Meanwhile, Ireland have beaten India for the first time in international cricket, winning a T20 in Belfast by 34 runs. New Zealand's Liam Lawson has posted the 9th fastest time at practice for Formula One's Austrian Grand Prix. World Championship leader Kimi Antonelli was quickest for Mercedes. And Dame Lydia Ko has work to do in her second round at the Women's PGA Major Tournament in Minnesota this morning. She was 127th after her opening round. That's the news.
3: E Whaiake Nei coming up, Fidel Castro's daughter on her father's legacy, building mental resilience with an acclaimed neuroscientist, Dame Heniwehi Mohi's Waiata Anthems with the Auckland Philharmonia, plus the Digital Book Club. 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
0: I've got the short forecast now from Met Service to midnight tonight. Northland scattered showers gradually clearing from the south today. Auckland to Waitomo and also Coromandel Bay of Plenty and Taupo and Taumarunui mainly fine apart from the odd shower about Taupo, Taumarunui and Bay of Plenty later today. Taranaki and Taihape to Kapiti, scattered showers becoming isolated this evening, strong southeasterlies, gale in exposed places. Gisborne and Hawke's Bay cloud and showers increasing this morning, turning to rain about the ranges. Wellington and Wairarapa, periods of rain, possibly heavy, easing this evening. Gale southerlies in exposed places. Nelson and Marlborough, mostly cloudy with isolated showers, becoming fine in Nelson this morning. For the remainder of the South Island, mainly fine with a frosty start for most. However, cloudy periods with the odd shower about the south coast and also northern Canterbury. And for the Chatham Islands, cloudy periods with isolated showers. Now let's head to the main centres, also valid until midnight Saturday. Auckland, fine, southerlies and a high of 16. Tauranga, fine, southerlies 19 degrees. Hamilton, a fine day with southerlies and 17. Wellington, periods of rain, some heavy, easing this evening, strong southerlies and 10. Christchurch, mostly cloudy, southwesterlies dying out in the evening, 9. And Dunedin, morning frost, otherwise cloudy periods with light westerlies, and your high will be 12. 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It is 7 minutes past six. I'll be back with more news and weather for you at 7 o'clock, but right now it's time for More or Less.
5: As sleuths of a statistical persuasion, we are used to doing double takes as bad stats whiz by. It is amazing. They're everywhere. On the sides of buses, billboards, vans, newspaper articles, government speeches, and of course, one of the main culprits, social media. One such claim on X made us do a double take so violent that our heads rotated 360 degrees, like that girl in The Exorcist, or, you know, a wise old owl. Anyway, this was the claim.
6: The United States has surpassed China and North Korea in deaths from malnutrition.
5: Below the claim was a graph from Our World in Data, which used analysis from the Global Burden of Disease database for their sums. The data does indeed show that the US records more deaths from malnutrition than China and North Korea. The rate in the US was 2.8 deaths per 100,000, compared to just 1.7 deaths per 100,000 for North Korea. From what we know about the two countries, this seems unlikely. So what's going on here? First things first, we cannot trust the data for North Korea. The Institute for Health Metrics and Evaluation, the IHME, who compiled the Global Burden of Disease database, told us that they use
7: a systematic synthesis of all available data sources, including data from UN agencies, WHO mortality data, household surveys where available, and demographic and nutritional indicators.
5: The problem is that the UN currently cannot access North Korea, with the UN's head of human rights in North Korea stating,
8: "That means that the humanitarian and development assistance that the United Nations could provide is constrained, and an independent assessment of the humanitarian situation is not possible."
5: Despite the lack of access, the UN reckons that around 40% of the population are malnourished, and 18% of children are stunted due to not getting enough nutrients. We know their agricultural capabilities fall short of meeting the population's needs, and that they don't have access to modern equipment and fertilisers, and that they've experienced periods of drought and famine. The IHME acknowledged the high level of uncertainty with the North Korean figures, and they told us that
7: finding that the US age-standardised death rate exceeds North Korea's estimate is best interpreted with appropriate caution.
5: But the trend for the US is interesting. The estimated death rate from protein energy malnutrition per 100,000 people is flat or declining in most countries. In the US, the rate seems to have been going up since around 2012. To find out why, we spoke to Dr. Christina Newport, lead for palliative care for Penn State Health, and the Chief Medical Officer for the American Academy of Hospice and Palliative Care Medicine.
9: The actual definition of malnutrition is a state that results from deficiencies or imbalances in a person's intake of energy or nutrients.
5: People can and do die of malnutrition, but that's not really what's going on in the US. The data from the US is gathered by looking at death certificates and seeing if malnutrition appears on them.
9: The data that we're actually looking at here actually encompasses a whole list of diagnoses that fall under malnutrition. And that includes just something as simple as abnormal weight loss. It doesn't always mean that it's an issue of somebody not taking in nutrition or their body not using it correctly.
5: The people are also generally dying with malnutrition, not of malnutrition.
9: There's a very small number of people for whom malnutrition is listed as a cause of death who are dying from a primary nutritional problem, a very small number. The majority of the folks that are being captured with these diagnoses are dying from another cause, and weight loss is a symptom of that condition.
5: For example, people suffering from cancer often develop cachexia, a syndrome that affects how the body processes energy and causes rapid loss in weight and muscle. People with dementia can suffer from loss of appetite, difficulty chewing or swallowing, or simply forgetting to eat. The vast majority of people who die while malnourished are over the age of 85, at a rate 60 times higher than that of the general population. So, is there a problem with American octogenarians not being able to afford food? In general, no.
9: We don't have any evidence to say that primary malnutrition is actually on the rise. We are just identifying it better and documenting it better than we had in the past. And we are identifying not just nutritional issues that are a problem on their own, but we're identifying weight loss in people for whom it's caused by another disease.
5: The reason the numbers have shot up since 2012 is simply that before then, they weren't recording malnutrition in the same way. In 2012, ASPEN, the American Society for Parenteral and Enteral Nutrition, started an initiative.
9: That actually led to a whole PR campaign and educational effort to help people understand the impact of malnutrition and to better document when we see that people are losing weight. It became a tool for regulatory bodies and to measure the quality of care that was being delivered.
5: Hospitals started recording symptoms of malnutrition more carefully, as malnourishment can have a huge effect on patient outcomes.
9: We report on how often people die in our hospitals in this country. And one of the ways that that gets reported is to take a look at how many people are expected to die of a certain condition, as opposed to how many people actually die in that hospital. And nutrition is one of the many diagnoses that can be included that can affect how high the expectation is that someone may die from a certain illness.
5: So it helps to clarify whether the hospital care affected the likelihood of the person's death, as people who are malnourished are much more likely to die. For this reason, malnutrition is also often used by doctors and insurance companies as a measure of whether people qualify for hospice care.
9: If someone lives more than 6 months, the healthcare clinicians on the hospice team have to explain why they think hospice is still the best way to care for someone. And so measurements of nutrition have become an important component of identifying whether a person is dying from their condition.
5: So the caregivers and institutions in the US are now logging and tracking people with malnutrition while they're still alive, both to protect themselves as doctors and to help advocate for patients. This then has a knock-on effect when they die.
9: Most death certificates are completed by people who are not forensic pathologists. They're not medical examiners. It's really kind of a simple explanation that because these diagnoses are following people along through their medical documentation from a hospital, from a nursing home, from a hospice, it's more likely that when the person who's responsible for filling out the death certificate reviews their chart, they see a nutritional diagnosis listed in front of them as contributing to the death, and so it gets included in the death certificate. What we see is that it's less likely to be listed when someone has had an autopsy or has had a pathologist complete the death certificate, which tells us that when there is very close consideration and really objective measurement of what caused the death, it's less likely for the diagnosis to be used. That leads us again to presume that in many of these cases, the diagnosis is being used because it was measuring a symptom of another condition.
5: To conclude, it's very unlikely that the US truly has a higher death toll from malnutrition than North Korea and China. Our thanks to Christina Newport. And that's all we have time for this episode. Please do keep your questions and comments coming in to moreorless@bbc.co.uk. Until next time, goodbye.
0: And that program came to us from the BBC. It is 6:15 and it's time for RNZ's program, The Detail. This morning, the new audience generator.
10: I found something in the store.
11: Okay. What did you find?
12: This film by 20-year-old YouTuber Kane Parsons is a blockbuster movie hit.
13: I think Nikki is going through something.
14: Like what? Is she okay?
13: No.
12: And this one by 26-year-old Curry Barker, who is one half of the YouTube sketch comedy duo, outperformed the latest Star Wars offering. The one with Sigourney Weaver and that cute mini Yoda thing.
15: We've all heard stories of the Mandalorian bounty hunter and a child.
12: Two low-budget horror films, both in theaters now, by creators taking a different route to Hollywood and bringing their own online communities with them. They used a platform that went just 20 years ago from a place where pirated material landed to the world's biggest home of original video content. Hi, I'm Connor McClay. And on The Detail today, we're looking at this digital-first phenomenon with Dr. Kenny Ching, who has somewhat provocatively suggested in a newsroom article that New Zealand is backing the wrong end of the pipeline when it comes to subsidising movie and game production.
16: I'm a researcher with University of Auckland. Prior to this, I spent many years actually working in the tech sector. I was also an academic after I finished my PhD. And I relocated to New Zealand about 2 years ago, and I'm here. I'm very excited to be talking to you.
12: I'm excited too. So what does your day-to-day consist of? What are you researching right now?
16: Right. So on the research side, I'm basically focusing a lot on entrepreneurship-related topics, as well as organization behavior topics. The last few months or so, I've been really focusing a lot more on AI-related topics, like the impact of AI on society at large in general.
12: That's what everyone's interested in.
16: But overall, I would say over the course of my research career, I have been looking a lot at digital communities, looking at digital platforms, and just basically trying to understand and study them. And not just on their impact on society at large, but also the fact that many of them are very interesting entrepreneurial case studies that I think that has great lessons for would-be entrepreneurs, for consumers, also for policymakers. Yep.
12: So from your perspective, how do these digital communities, broadly speaking, differ from traditional communities?
16: I think it's not necessarily they're different, but that they are another form of communities at large. I would say if you have to put me to the fire on what are the key differences, I would say that anonymity is one big issue. I will also say that the speed by which these communities can form are very much different from the traditional ways that we think about, you know, more like physical communities, more like, you know, geographically defined communities, that sort of thing. Yeah.
12: So these communities would build themselves more around aspects of media rather than on who the individuals are?
16: I wouldn't say that the specific subject would be how I would distinguish them. But I would say things like the speed by which communities can form. I would say things like you're not geographically bound. You're not necessarily bound by cultural norms or like issues like, do I actually know this person to begin with, right, before you could actually form a community. So those are some of these more traditional norms, the how we think about how communities form. Those are much more relaxed when you think about digital communities.
17: And does this apply to YouTube as a community?
16: Absolutely. So I think in general, the video community, video sharing communities, that's something that we see a lot being formed. I wouldn't say, so I think it's interesting you mentioned YouTube community, right? So initially you would say that there's a community that's being formed on YouTube, right? That goes, you know, believe it or not, YouTube is only like 20 years, right? I cannot even imagine how it was like, but it's actually only 20 years ago, right? So anyway, we used to think of like YouTube form, there was a community on YouTube, but now YouTube has been so entrenched in society that we're seeing communities form around creators on YouTube itself.
17: So YouTube has gone more from the community to the platform as a whole.
16: Exactly.
17: The community right. housed on.
16: Exactly, right? Yeah.
17: So we're here to talk about this, I don't know if I'd even describe it as a new phenomenon, but this new trend that we've had of recently, we've got a few creators who started on YouTube and are popular on YouTube who have made it big in Hollywood.
16: Yep.
17: And I guess the core of that is how the transition worked. Is this a sign of a new thing? Is it just a coincidence? To clarify for our listeners, the Backrooms movie by Kane Parsons, a 20-year-old director who started making movies in this universe, the Backrooms, when he was only 16, has created A24 Films' most successful film ever, $118 million US dollars on it internationally on the opening weekend, biggest debut for an indie horror film ever. How is this possible when more established films were competing with it?
16: Well, so I think I wouldn't even say it's a new phenomenon, and I could talk more about why I think that isn't the case.
17: Please do. But,
16: I think that when YouTube, so you imagine, right? When YouTube first started about 20 years ago, there were two effects, and I think the first effect many might not remember is that it used to be like a repository for pirated materials. Right. So there were, so basically at that time before they really started enforcing on digital rights and so on, if you have a movie that you want to watch, go search for it on YouTube. I don't know how many of you recall that, but you know, I am revealing my age actually here.
17: Yeah, watch in five parts.
16: Right. That used to be the case until they really started enforcing on digital rights and so on. And that, you know, that became a bit more impossible. Now on YouTube, you could still do that on other, you know, media sharing sites, but
17: let's not mention any of them.
16: Let's not mention any of them, right? Okay. So that was one effect, but the other is also that it really spawned the creator community, right? I think that was actually an unintended sort of effect. I think the makers of YouTube, the originators of YouTube, I think they wanted a platform to allow people to share video. But I don't think they really intended for that people became creators themselves. Like they're really literally creating content and making that their lives, their entrepreneurial passion, is in fact, right? Or even their basically the way that they live, right? How they finance themselves, how they make a scratch a living and so on. That became part of it. I don't think they really intended that to be the case, but it was a very welcome effect, and it basically spawned the whole creator economy. So why am I saying this? So what I'm saying is that this idea that amateurs could be creating great quality content is not new. It has been something that's been ongoing for the longest time, and I think basically over 20 years now, you're seeing that amateurs are coming up with great content. This headline basically became a headline, essentially, only because it really went to the mainstream movie theater. It started really appearing in the mainstream movie theaters, right? That's why it caught the headline. And I realized, wow, the content is actually that professional, right? But I would say that the majority of the content you're really watching on YouTube now by creators are just as professional already. And this trend has been ongoing for 20 years.
17: So what's new is essentially the content from YouTube making the jump to the actual big screen.
16: Yeah, it's just really that, wow, now I could actually go to the movie theater and watch a YouTuber create a movie. But it's not new in that sense, because one key example, right? If you look at the current news sites these days, it's not just a US thing. It's everywhere. So many, you have these amateur news sites that have started, and they basically create really high quality content, and people are just watching it the same way you would do with watching like CNN and, you know, all the professional news sites as well. They basically fulfill the same function, right? And it has been ongoing for a long time.
18: What is this?
19: It's beautiful. Am I right?
20: Hello?
17: The Backrooms that just made a record-breaking movie started out as a single post on 4chan,
16: yep,
17: on a message board. It was a picture. It was exploring this liminal horror concept of a place beyond the universe. And Kane Parsons essentially came into the community at the age of 16 and started making homemade movies set in this universe. And now he's gone big screen. We've also got Obsession.
21: I was calling to see if there's a way I can cancel a wish.
22: I'm sorry, we don't really do that.
23: So she's just stuck like this forever?
22: Well, yeah, I mean, as long as you live.
21: As long as I live.
17: Which was made by Curry Barker at 26 years old, and that's made $17 million on its opening weekend on a budget of less than $1 million.
16: I think the key points there is one. So I actually haven't watched the movie, but the interesting thing is that the professionalism that they're able to deliver the content. I think that is something that I would think the creators of YouTube originally had not envisioned, right? And I think that is one of the key things that perhaps the professional studios, perhaps the TV studios and so on, they're really reacting to this. Wow, they're really making content high quality, really high quality, that they cannot even claim a quality premium anymore. And that's something that I think is worthwhile to note for the coming future.
17: So you think this barrier between what in the past, in our past, would be considered a hard line between amateur and professional is starting to erode?
16: I think it's completely blurred. I think that distinction is completely blurred. I would say sometimes when I watch like Mr. Beast, right?
24: We are now stranded on this island in the middle of the Pacific Ocean. Our only way off this island is to build a sailboat and then set sail over miles of open ocean to that other island.
25: Why?
24: Because they like when we suffer. Let's kick this thing off.
25: Let's do it.
16: I'll be frank. I'm not a huge fan of Mr. Beast, but, you know, if I need something, I might go watch it. The quality of his content is way better than most TV studios, most movie studios even, right?
17: Beyond TV quality.
16: Yeah, content. Right. We are stunned by how much money he's making, right? But at the same time, if you think about it, he is really investing in the kind of content he's creating. I don't think he's actually making that much money on the margin per se, because the cost of his content is actually humongous as well. Because you see the production quality, how much he's really investing in what he's actually doing. But it also speaks to the fact that these amateurs have really caught up, essentially, in terms of the kind of content they're capable of doing. And that, I think, is the real crux of the issue here.
17: So do you have any speculation on how Hollywood picked up on this and finally clued into the fact that there's a goldmine of professional grade content right below the surface?
16: I don't have any specific insights into how the Hollywood executives are thinking about, but if I could speculate, right? Mm-hmm. And this is my speculation. I think Hollywood has been going through a long period of demise over the last decade or so, right? I think it's well documented. You could see the whole Hollywood ecosystem has been dying, so to speak. And they're searching for what's next to sort of rejuvenate themselves. And also just having more content to do. And I think that they're finally cluing in that maybe it's really the so-called amateur world that we need to go after to create more content.
17: So flowing on from that, do you think we can anticipate more of this kind of thing going forward?
16: Absolutely. I'm 100% certain that that would be the case going forward.
17: Now, here in New Zealand, we obviously have a lot of government programs at the highest level that make it easier to make films, but those come mostly at the highest level, at the professional level, right at the top, at Hollywood.
16: Yep.
17: Do you think with this sort of new aspect of the amateur and YouTube moving up to professional that maybe we're backing the wrong end of the pipeline?
16: So I think maybe in my article I was deliberately being provocative in saying that it is the wrong end. I mean, I would probably walk that back a little. I would say that we need to back both ends, right? I think that we in New Zealand, there's a lot of great strengths, particularly I think that some of the studios, so both gaming as well as a film studios, actually are really world class. So I think we should continue backing them. But at the same time, I think that it's important to think through that the dynamics are changing in this world. I think that amateurs are just as capable now in creating great content that could be what we would think would be the professional content, quote unquote, that you want to watch.
17: What caused that? Is it a difference in technology? Is it just?
16: I think technology is a big thing. I also think it's generally the culture, right? I think the people are very used to this idea that, oh, you know what? I had a great meal. Let me take a photo of that. Let me take a video of that. Let me put a little TikTok video saying, oh, wow, it's really good stuff, right? I think the idea of documenting something has become so ingrained in culture these days that many, many amateurs, so to speak, are very good at creating content. And this is also obviously helped by the fact that technology has gotten so good, right? Both in production technology and as well as that, you know, post-production technology.
17: So how do we do this? If we wanted to, as you say, back that end of the pipeline and encourage more amateur content rising from below to give an easier path and help our industry, what's the path to doing that, do you think?
16: There's no immediate medicine, so to speak, but I think it just stems from a more general set of policies and thinking around it. So I think one, legitimizing, for example, content creation as a legit career, so to speak, right? You could give more courses for people who want to develop their ability to write stories, right? Story writing skills, filmmaking skills, content creation skills. These should be things that you want to empower. Two, I think that we could, for example, be thinking about creating tax incentives. So I think there are a couple of things that you can work on. So besides the education piece, which is really about skills and raising digital upskilling, so to speak, it's also to think about that perhaps creatively. Are we treating output such as video creation, such as media content, are we treating it as economic assets that we should be measuring? Right, I think that once we actually transform the sort of measurement, so to speak, the community psyche is going to start changing.
17: There's a third example of a YouTuber going big in recent weeks, and that's The Amazing Digital Circus, the final act to a completely free animated series, which is of very professional quality. It made $26.4 million on its opening weekend on a shoestring budget.
1: You know none of this is real, right?
2: What do you mean? Like the circus?
1: The game today is literally to shoot each other. So what's the point in taking this moral high ground?
17: It's not just movies, and it's not just overseas creators. Two New Zealand developers recently set global player records on Roblox, a platform built almost entirely on user-generated content. And Kenny says New Zealand already has a shining example when it comes to success built on a digital community, and that's massive Kiwi success story Grinding Gear Games, which was founded in a West Auckland garage.
3: You've heard of their biggest product, Path of Exile. A couple of weeks ago, Path of Exile 2 topped 500,000 concurrent players on the platform Steam. Kenny was playing Path of Exile in Singapore before moving here, and he didn't even know it was a New Zealand product.
16: I don't think people here in New Zealand is having that much of a recognition yet that digital content creation, which is not just in film, but also in things like games, short videos, course contents, that sort of thing, anything, right? Anything that's digital is an economic output, right? And if we're able to change that sort of thinking, I think there will be a flood of new content that's coming through, and you know, we could basically build a community around these content. And I think that New Zealand has such great strengths in terms of the fact that it's small, but it's also at the same time highly connected in a way with a wide-ranging, you know, breadth of societal experiences, because you basically have so many different people from all parts of the world coming in. That's very compelling content that you could build around, right? And I think that really building on those strengths could really empower the next wave of content creation and community building. So I think, for example, I'm very active on the Auckland Reddit subreddit, I should say. I've always been struck by how active the New Zealand related subreddits are, right? It's extremely active compared to many other subreddits I've seen. And I think it speaks to the fact that people like to contribute. And so we should really hunt for such things, empower such things, and build on it, essentially. Kiwis love to build community, both around their countries, around topics, around things. And whatever we do, we should put that forward as a key part of what we want to do.
3: That's it for today. The Detail is a newsroom production supported by RNZ and New Zealand On Air. This episode was produced by Alexia Russell and engineered by Chris Weathy. Thanks to Kenny Cheng, I'm Connor McClay.
0: Thanks very much, Connor, and The Detail will be back at the same time next week. It is 23 minutes to 7. We have time for quite a few songs before we get to the top of the hour and the news. First up, this is from her 2019 album, Designer. She is a self-described gothic folk singer-songwriter from Littleton. You are going to love her voice. It is absolutely fabulous. This is Aldous Harding with Weight of the Planets.

Yes, that was Tracy Chapman with Give Me One Reason. It is 13 minutes to 7. Next up, we've got Bob Dylan. This is from his 1974 classic Blood on the Tracks. Bob Dylan was born Robert Zimmerman in 1941. He turned 80 years old in 2021. He changed his name in 1962. He is known for his folk protest songs influenced by Woody Guthrie and Pete Seeger. He went electric in 1966. Enigmatic, controversial, and influential, here's Bob Dylan with Meet Me in the Morning.

There we go. Who doesn't like a bit of Bob Dylan with Meet Me in the Morning? And it is the morning. It's 9 minutes to seven. Coming up to the top of the hour and the news, we have time for a couple more songs. Next, this is Bec Runga. This is from her 2005 album Birds. It features Neil Finn on the piano and Ricky Gooch on drums. Here's Bec Runga with Blue Blue Heart.

And that was Beck Runga with Blue Blue Heart. It's from her 2005 album Birds, featuring Neil Finn on piano and Ricky Gooch on drums. It's coming up to 4 minutes to seven, and the news is at the top of the hour. To take us there, we've got time for one more number. This is Phil France with The Swimmer. It's from his debut solo album, The Swimmer. It's an instrumental. He's a Manchester-based composer, bassist and producer, and the former member of the Cinematic Orchestra. Here's Phil France with The Swimmer.

0: RNZ News at 7 o'clock. Atamarie. Good morning, I'm Sarah Bradley. The Venezuelan authorities say 900 people are now known to have died in two huge earthquakes, with 15,000 people unaccounted for. Hundreds of rescue workers have arrived in the country to help with relief work. Here's the BBC's Vanessa Ruschlechter.
1: There's 80 rescuers from Switzerland with search dogs. There's a big contingent from the Mexican military, 200 people with six rescue dogs. There's also a civilian team on its way from Mexico, the famous Topos, the moles. These are civilian volunteers who have been specializing in rescuing people for decades. Their dogs wear goggles to protect their eyes and booties on their paws in order not to injure themselves. Those will be arriving later today, and then countries like Spain, El Salvador and the Dominican Republic have all also send help.
0: Torrential rain and severe gales continued to thrash the Wellington region last night, but winds have died down this morning. Warnings and watches have since been lifted, and the Hutt River level has been falling gradually since midnight last night. More than 1,000 residents in the Lower North Island in Taranaki and the Wellington region are still without power this morning. In Wellington, about 500 properties are still without power. In Taranaki, nearly 600 homes remain cut off. Labour Party candidates and members are rallying in Wellington, with leader Chris Hipkins saying it is a chance for the party to get fired up ahead of the election. The conference, which the party calls a congress in election years, comes after a One News Varian poll showing a 5-point drop for Labour, but still 3 points ahead of National. This morning, party president Jill Day and deputy leader Carmel Cipollone will welcome attendees, followed by a speech from finance spokesperson Barbara Edmonds. Mr. Hipkins will speak tomorrow and is expected to announce a new policy. The trucking lobby has expressed outrage after Transport Minister Chris Bishop rejected their wish to carry heavier loads. The industry wants the government to ease weight restrictions, meaning they could take fewer trips and use less fuel. The pressure has amped up during the fuel crisis, but Chris Bishop says it will wreck roads and cost too much to fix. Transporting New Zealand Chief Executive Dom Kalassi says he's disappointed.
2: We would like to see the official's analysis, because I don't believe they're correct in saying the benefit cost doesn't stack up. Many other countries around the world are doing this.
0: Dom Kalassi says trucks pay road user charges to cover the cost of maintenance. An environment academic says strong reaction to a controversial conservation bill shows environment policy should be apolitical. The Conservation Amendment Bill originally proposed to make it easier to sell or dispose of some conservation land. But Minister Tama Pōtaka now says he will remove the clause about selling conservation land. The director for the Centre for Climate, Biodiversity and Society at the University of Auckland, Dan Tompkins, says that shows environmental matters shouldn't be political.
3: I think making it a political football doesn't really help when it's something that we can all come to the table and work together to help sort out.
0: Dan Tompkins says the reaction shows the strong relationship New Zealanders have with the environment. The former US National Security Advisor John Bolton has pleaded guilty to mishandling classified security information as part of notes he compiled for a book. Bolton was indicted on 18 counts related to improper handling of classified material and initially pleaded not guilty. Today he admitted a single charge of illegal retention of classified information. Bolton faces a prison sentence of up to 5 years and has agreed to pay a fine of $4 million. To sport, the All Whites are confident of upsetting world number 10 Belgium in their final World Cup group match this afternoon. New Zealand must win to move on to the knockout stages, and midfielder Eli Just says he's wary of a Belgian side who have drawn their first two games.
4: They've maybe underperformed so far with the two draws, but if anything, that makes them even more dangerous because they're coming into this game knowing that they need a win. So we know that it'll be difficult, but everyone's up for it.
0: England have fought back on day two of the third test against the Black Caps, reaching 223-2 at stumps to trail by 215 runs. Earlier, New Zealand lost their last six wickets for 77 runs to be dismissed for 438. Blair Tickner is out of the test after being struck on the helmet while batting and has been replaced by fellow New Zealand pace bowler Zach Foulkes. Formula One Championship leader Kimi Antonelli was quickest in practice for the Austrian Grand Prix, while New Zealand's Liam Lawson was ninth fastest. That's the news.
5: 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A Kiwi hairdresser is calling home from the mountain town of Banff in Canada, an expensive place to visit, but it's surrounded by some of the world's best scenery. We'll talk about improving the chances of getting a job in the current climate, and much more besides as usual this Sunday morning from 8 o'clock on RNZ National.
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0: I've got the short forecast now to midnight tonight from Met Service. For Northland, scattered showers gradually clearing from the south today. Auckland to Waitomo and also Coromandel, Bay of Plenty, Taupō and Taumarunui. Mainly fine apart from the odd shower about Taupō, Taumarunui and Bay of Plenty later today. Taranaki and Taihape to Kapiti. Scattered showers becoming isolated this evening. Strong southeasterlies, gale in exposed places. Gisborne and Hawke's Bay cloud and showers increasing this morning, turning to rain about the ranges. Wellington and Wairarapa, periods of rain, possibly heavy, easing this evening. Gale southerlies in exposed places. Nelson and Marlborough, mostly cloudy with isolated showers, becoming fine in Nelson this morning. For the remainder of the South Island, mainly fine with a frosty start for most. However, cloudy periods with the odd shower about the south coast and also in northern Canterbury. And for the Chatham Islands, cloudy periods with isolated showers. Now let's head to the main centres. This is also from Met Service and valid until midnight tonight. Auckland fine with southerlies, a high of 16. Tauranga fine, southwesterlies 19. Hamilton a fine day, southerlies developing this morning and 17. Wellington periods of rain, some heavy, easing this evening, strong southerlies and 10. Christchurch a fine and frosty start, then some cloudy periods from late morning, southwesterlies picking up in the afternoon and 9. And Dunedin, morning frost, otherwise cloudy periods, light westerlies, and your high will be 12 degrees. 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
7: Nau mai, whakaronga mai, ki te aotai whenua. Welcome to Country Life, ko Janina Schwanaker, tēnei.
5: Great to have your company. I'm Duncan Smith. Today, Anisha's chatting about a chunky mudfish.
7: And I'm back from the East Coast bull sales in Tairawhiti, where things were certainly hotting up with a new top price set.
5: 30 pounds. And later, Sally's taking us to see how a trailblazing coffee grower is evolving his business.
8: They're pretty trees, aren't they?
9: Yeah, they're very. They're a challenge to pick because of the density. You have to open them up and really get into the tree to find the fruit on the inside.
7: But first, to a wrap of conditions on farms and orchards around the Motu. Northland farmers are concerned about tightening feed supplies, which could cause problems come spring. Meanwhile, things are feeling wintry after heavy frost earlier this month. It was the first in 2 years. There's hopes this will have killed a few bugs, and it's turning the kikuyu brown. Fuel prices still have farmers more mindful of their trips to town, but they're hoping the recent barrel price drop will flow onto farms soon. Farmers are feeling confident, though. In Pukekohe, growers are reporting a good balance of sunshine and rain, meaning they can get onto their fields and maintain their planting and sowing schedule. Plant growth remains steady despite the cooling temperatures.
5: Our farm advisor near Morrinsville had just tipped 40 millimetres out of his rain gauge from this week when we called. He says it's gotten wet quickly across Waikato. With the shortest day of the year only just behind us, he says there's not a lot of time for paddocks to dry out and farmers are mindful of pugging damage. Average pasture cover is on target. Some farms are still recovering from facial eczema. Cows are in good condition ahead of calving, which should start in the next 2 weeks to a month. Bay of Plenty kiwifruit growers have just wrapped up a bumper harvest, with 225 million trays packed, topping last year's record harvest of 216 million trays. The green variety took longer than expected to mature on the vine, resulting in less fruit reaching supermarkets early in the season. Zespri sent less fruit to China because of competition in that market. Growers are feeling pretty confident, though. Things have also improved for the region's avocado growers due to strong demand, and they're now forecasting a record harvest of over 8 million trays.
7: Winter has arrived in Taranaki. Many had started the month concerned about pasture covers, but some rain and warmer than average temperatures have helped grow good feed the past 4 weeks and turn things around. Rain-free days have helped maximise pasture use. There's a standard supplementary feeding of hay and silage, and farmers have lengthened their grazing rotations for the winter months. Pasture growth is above demand, though, and cow condition is good. A good thing, too, as some of the earliest calves have already hit the ground. All eyes have been on the East Coast bull sales this week, where a new record was set at over $220,000. More on that later in the show, though. Weather-wise, it's been a mixed bag. One farmer says the front country's quite wet, but the back country's getting dry, with some still getting the fertiliser trucks out. Temperatures have dropped, but grass growth has been great. Most farmers have been busy with set stocking and shearing, though the winter slowdown has started.
5: A farmer in Central Hawke's Bay said she had about 20 to 30 millimetres in her rain gauge this past month. Fertiliser trucks and planes are still going here too, as warm soil temperatures mean there's still feed growing. Pregnancy scanning of ewes has been going well and keeping farmers busy. Many are also focused on catching up on deferred maintenance. She says farmers are cautiously optimistic with a positive outlook due to strong schedule prices at the meatworks. Manawatu Whanganui farmers have had about 100 millimetres of rain this past month. Winter is very much here, along with wet weather gear, mud and cattle making a bit more of a mess in the paddocks. Despite the good rain, the soil's still dry underneath. Supplementary feeding started and all animals are on crops, although grass is still growing because of the warmth and the wet. On hill country farms, ewe scanners are busy 7 days a week. Initial results are up on last year with plenty of multiples.
7: A very cold southerly was whipping through Wairarapa when we spoke to a farmer there. He says he's had 20 millimetres of rain in the last week. Despite the cold, soil temperatures are high and there's been no severe frosts, so the grass is still growing. A good thing, too, is here the scanning is up on last year. Farmers are in good spirits as they hunker down for winter, though all are keeping their eye on the developing El Niño, which creates the potential for a dry summer. Hotta Whenua growers have been battling the wet conditions, which make it hard to get the crops out of the field. Our grower was contemplating stopping the harvest this week due to the mud. It's not been too cold yet, so crops are still growing steadily. The markets are under a degree of pressure again, with prices trending downwards.
5: To Te Waipounamu now. It's been extremely wet and warm around the top of the Motu. Pasture growth has been good. Some farmers are still registering 20 kilograms of dry matter per hectare per day. There have been some surprise calvings a month earlier than expected. In a perfect world, a dry, frosty fortnight would allow better pasture utilisation and prevent excess pugging. Farming discussion groups and social events have been held, a chance for people to get off farm and catch up. It's been a mild June in Marlborough. Nice temperatures and a few frosts have allowed good grass growth. Usually there's more rain this time of year, and while the dry ground has been nice, there are concerns it will lead to a dry spring. Stock condition is slightly better than usual for the time of year. Hoggets are due to be scanned and carefully monitored ahead of lambing.
7: The West Coast has enjoyed its regular rainy weather. Tasks have revolved around winter feeding. The wet weather has meant standing cows off paddock and being proactive about grazing to prevent runoff. Calving has crept up fast and farmers will be preparing the calf sheds for this year's offspring. Otherwise, there's just general maintenance to be done. It's been nice and easy for stock farmers in Canterbury. A dry June has left fields in good condition with little pugging. As in Marlborough, it's a stark contrast to this time last year, which our contact says was a wet, horrible winter. Daily activities involve feeding animals and shifting fences and on-farm maintenance to prep for the season ahead. Some rain towards the end of winter would be welcome. Here also, there are concerns El Niño could leave paddocks thirsty over a hot and dry summer.
5: Otago's farmers experienced an unseasonably warm and dry start to June, but in the last 10 days, the cold and wet has arrived. On farm, there's maintenance to be done, and sheep farmers will be preparing to scan ewes and understand their potential income for the season ahead. Some staff are enjoying their annual leave, using their free time to attend community events and get out of the house.
7: And Southlanders are feeling pretty happy with their year so far. June has provided great growing conditions. Ewes came through the summer well, hoggets look as good as they've ever been, and beef cattle are in fine condition. Keeping all fed and happy is the order of the day, as well as getting off farm for some family time. A successful first half year is being felt in the service towns, and on the whole, the wider community is in a comfortable position. Hopes are for some frosty, hard weather in July, but also enough rain to set up for spring. And that's a wrap of conditions on farm around the Motu.
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5: Now to our guest this week. It's slimy, small and eel-like. The Canterbury mudfish, or kuwaru, is New Zealand's second rarest native fish. They live in waterways around farmland, and a recent Department of Conservation survey found their numbers and sizes to be growing. Producer Anisha Sathya talked with Bill Deans, whose family farm was home to some chunky mudfish.
11: I'm Bill Deans. We're at Morvan's, the name of the farm, in Canterbury, which is near Sheffield. My family leased land around Riccarton from about 1840-something. Bought Riccarton, pretty much Riccarton, I think. And then the first four ships turned up and my family had to move out. So they swapped Riccarton for a block of land out here, basically.
12: And what's been farmed here historically?
11: Mostly sheep and cattle up till now. Now it's dairy support. I came here about 1986, 87, I think. Things weren't very easy for sheep farmers then. The government had just taken all the subsidies off. So it was a struggle, really, for 20 years, but we're still here, which is what matters for me.
12: What do you do when you're not on farm?
11: I like riding motorbikes. I've got a sports car. I like to travel, but when I can afford it.
12: The Department of Conservation was out here recently testing your waterways, your rivers, your streams.
11: Yeah.
12: What were they looking for?
11: Mudfish.
13: Some background for you. The Canterbury mudfish, or kuwaru, exists only in Canterbury. They aestivate, like hibernation, but in the summer instead of winter, slowing their metabolism and absorbing oxygen through their skin. They're the second rarest native fish in the country, behind the South Island's lowland longjaw galaxus.
11: Apparently they survive by burrowing into mud. The creeks here dry out, traditionally during the summer. They burrow into the mud and sort of go into hibernation, which means that they're pretty safe from predators because they won't come up the creek because they'll get stranded, basically.
12: Do you know how they trapped the mudfish?
11: I did see it. They've got it's a sort of cone into a bucket sort of thing. That
12: nice, very DIY.
11: They can't get back out.
12: Yeah. Oh, right, I see. Kind of like a crab pot.
11: Yeah,
12: almost.
11: I think so, yeah.
12: And what did they find when they came here?
11: The last two times they came, I think they found 17 and 22 mudfish in the same spot. This time they only found two, but they were very big.
12: Quite a good thing, apparently.
11: I think so. This is what Alana from Doc told me anyway, yeah.
12: Do you know if there's anything you guys are doing on farm that might have supported seeing those fish in a chunkier, healthier state?
11: Yes, I think, definitely. I think Ecan about 10 years ago gave us a grant to fence off the creek.
12: Oh, cool.
11: And start planting native trees in it, both of which to keep stock out to... That protects the mudfish, and the native plants encourage them, basically.
12: What kind of plants are you putting around the place?
11: Basically what would have been here originally, pittosporums, sedge, we got flax anyway, what would have been natural here, basically.
12: And what's the process of getting them into the ground? Do they take a lot of love, or can you kind of set and forget?
11: It's a bit of a job to plant them. You need to put guards around them to protect them from animals and frost, and you need to clean up around, get rid of the weeds and come back and spray the grass off, otherwise it smothers them before they get going.
12: And sorry, how long have you been doing that for?
11: About 12 years, I think.
12: What have you seen in the change from when you started to now on farm?
11: Well, the bush is doing well, but since we've shut it off, so's all the gorse and broom and weeds, basically.
12: How do you deal with those?
11: We haven't really. When it comes to planting, we spray them out basically, or if it's cherry trees, I'll leave them there and then poison them a couple of years later.
12: Gorse and cherry trees, are they a historic problem for the farm? Like, they kind of pop up everywhere, or
11: yeah,
12: mostly where you've planted the natives?
11: No, they grow everywhere, yep.
12: Why was that a priority for you guys, getting those native plants in the ground? Why is that something you wanted to do on farm?
11: Well, aesthetics for me, plus apparently bush is a bit less inflammable, so if we get fires in the northwest, we're less likely to, like, we've got trees all the way from northwest corner of the farm to the other end. If we get a bad northwest, fire could just come through the whole place, basically. Oh, wow.
12: Has that happened before?
11: No, well, it happened down the road, yes.
12: And that was your sort of, if it can happen to my neighbours, it can happen to me.
11: Yeah.
12: And for those who don't live in this area, are fires on farm quite common?
11: Not really, but they can be quite devastating when they happen.
12: And do you do anything else conservation-wise on farm, like trapping or...?
11: No, but we do have other people in who are trapping possums at the moment.
12: I was going to say, what do you get around here? Mostly possums?
11: Possums, lots of wild cats.
12: Really?
11: I've seen 3 deer on here this year. I'm not sure if they're permanent. And we've had pigs off and on. And we have all the ferrets and rats.
12: You're collecting them all, geez. Yeah. What causes the most damage?
11: I'm not sure. Yeah, maybe possums. TNT.
12: Disease
11: stuff, trees.
12: How does it feel to know that the mudfish in your rivers, even though you didn't find lots of them, you found some very healthy ones? How does that feel?
11: It's good. Yeah, it means that what we've been doing is working as far as the mudfish go. So.
12: And what are you kind of hoping to see in the next couple of years? Because I know they do the test every 2 years. Yep. So what are you hoping to see in the next
11: year? Well, hopefully we'll see more big ones. A bigger count of big ones, I guess.
12: Is there any encouragement you'd like to give to other farmers about planting waterways and just doing small restoration work?
11: Yes, I would encourage it, but it can be expensive and the follow-up's really important.
5: That was Bill Dean speaking with producer Anisha Sathya.
7: For the last 2 years, Tangiho Angus near Gisborne has set the top national price for bulls. I paid them a visit in November last year to meet the then 1-year-old bulls and stud manager Dean McCarty. This week, I headed back for sale day to see if they could do it for a third time.
14: Ladies and gentlemen, 12 an hour. He's a super tank, this guy.
7: The East Coast bull sales is a week marked in many farmers' calendars, with the region known for its hardy hill country bulls, big, beefy boys. The Tangiho Angus sale just outside Gisborne is a particular highlight for many, including myself.
14: 28.
7: But the auction is for later. The day starts with the bull walk, where hopeful bidders get to check out the bulls in the paddocks. Ahead of the sale action, I caught up with auctioneer Neville Clark from PGG Wrightson, who's been doing it for more than 40 years.
15: Started way back in the bits and pieces pens in Addington sale yards, and here we are.
7: And what can you tell me about what you're expecting today?
15: We'll have a pretty solid sale here. They've been very well presented. They've got some great data sets. I mean, and the bulls, they look like bulls. They've got a bit of weight and power. You can see everything that's actually in the genetic patterns here, so which is really good. I mean, it's got a good reputation. The cattle are bred on the hills, and I think people will appreciate what's in front of them.
7: 60 bulls today?
15: Yeah, about 60, yeah, which is about, we've actually put a few more bulls in the whole East Coast this year. Our averages are good, so we're just trying to give people a better option and, keep the money right, yeah.
7: Obviously beef prices looking really nice, so you're expecting people might be a bit more willing to spend?
15: Oh, I think they're just a bit more focused on the cattle market. I mean, it looks very good long term. There's a lot of things happening around the world that are good for us, and I just think people are saying, right, yeah, we better just make sure we get a good bull, we keep the genetics right, and good money going in is going to be good money coming out.
7: And the East Coast is known in particular for its bulls. Yeah, got a run of a couple of other sales still to come
15: over the 4 days. So we've got 9 sales from what between Wyre and Gisborne, and it's a wonderful occasion for the Angus breed, but also for the cattlemen, of this country. We got a reasonable number of people that just roll in for the 2 or 3 days to see the beauty of our country and to see the bulls and be blessed with what we've got.
16: How many people are you expecting today? Obviously there's bidder as well, so there'll be a few online.
15: Yeah, it's been a wonderful thing to come into the system. It keeps a lot of people alive. I mean, they can be sitting at home and take part and feel part of it. We've got a lot of old stock agents and people that, you know, it's really neat, so it's really heartening.
16: Any particular numbers for me to keep my eye on?
15: Oh, I just like them all, really. Everyone's got a different focus. Some need numbers, some need type. Got a very good range, you know, here today and this afternoon, you know, the very best of them. So, no, it's a good occasion. The weather's going to play its role, and our farmers have done the hard yards, will get repaid.
7: Admittedly, Tangiho is starting on the back foot somewhat after purchasing a bull from Marlborough's Taumati Angus last week for $168,000, a good $7,000 more than the record they set last year. Taumati Angus owner Paul Hickman made the journey north for Tangiho's sale to show his support and have a look to see if anything else caught his eye in return.
16: And you are, so far this year's record holder.
17: So far, we've managed to pick up the record for the highest price bull in New Zealand. But who knows what's going to happen here today in Gisborne.
16: And that was for lot three, wasn't it?
17: That was lot three at Taumati.
16: Has he made his way up north yet?
17: No, he hasn't. No. With Dean having his sale on today and what have you, we will keep him at home for another week or two yet until Dean has some paddocks free and some space available. To be fair, he's probably going to go straight into the AI collection centres, so because there's a lot of international inquiry for him already. So
16: he'll have a few stops on his way.
17: He'll have a few stops and maybe a few good times before he ends up actually on the property at Tangiho.
16: And what is it that has brought you up then? Are you here to just a bit of support, you know, the relationship the two of you have established now, or are you looking to buy something off Dean yourself?
17: Yeah, all of the above. Nadine, my wife, has come with me. She's never been up here before, and so it was good for her to come up and have a look at how things are done up here. And I do like to come up to these guys most years if we can, and certainly try and buy a bull if we can, if something floats our boat. It's one of those industry weeks. Good to be here, catch up with a lot of people, and for our own sakes too. It's quite nice to get away from home for a few days and have a little bit of downtime. But there's some great cattle up here, and so always looking to shop.
16: The East Coast is pretty well known for its bulls, so I suppose that was why it was especially exciting for South Island stud like yourselves to be recognised this year.
17: Yeah, absolutely. I mean, generally the East Coast are the ones always taking out the, for want of a better term, taking out the title, highest prices and averages and what have you. So for us down south to have a bull at that height and the average and what have you is pretty significant. And yeah, it's awesome to be recognised, I guess, because of it. But it's, I mean, yeah, records are made to be broken, and who knows what's going to happen up here this week.
7: Other potential buyers had plenty of praise and came from all over the country, and even this far away as Australia. Sarah Hussey from Mount Possession Angus near Ashburton Lakes was certainly impressed.
18: We're just a little stud, but we've come up to see what the guys are doing up here, because you can't stay stuck up a gully. You've got to go and see what the other guys are doing, and yeah, it's been a pleasure so far.
16: Is it your first time on the East Coast? Or
18: it's the first time for me. My husband's been up here before, so yeah, no, it's lovely.
16: And you guys will be looking to make a bid on a few, maybe?
18: Yeah, we'll see how we go. There'll be a lot of excitement, I'd say, here today, so
16: yeah,
18: beautifully presented bulls. It's a pleasure.
7: Closer to home, Wairua farmer Dave Martin was looking for a bull suited to hill country.
19: For us, we're after the moderate framed fleshy bulls, and we're getting them here. Well, you get them here at Tangiho. They're a nice deep bull, plenty of meat, suits our hill country.
16: I suppose, yeah, not too far south, you've got that same kind of hill country of the rest of the East Coast?
19: Yeah, very similar, and that's what makes it beauty about all the studs in the East Coast. They breed bulls for our country.
16: Do you think there's more competition this year with beef prices looking so good?
19: Yeah, I think farmers have got a bit more cash in the pocket and they're prepared to, within reason, to go that little bit extra mile to get the bull they're after.
16: Is there a price that you've set yourself a cap at, or?
19: you don't.
16: Can imagine.
19: Yeah, there's a right. You know, you've got to be able to justify what you're spending, and you could go all out and chuck heaps of money and get that beautiful bull, but, you know, economically, is it going to be there in a few years' time? Yeah.
16: Yeah. And I suppose, you know, a big part of the bull sales as well is just a nice chance for everyone to get together and catch up with, you know.
19: Hugely social occasion, especially your bull sales like this, the East Coast. It brings a lot of New Zealand up here, and we get to catch up with people that we see once a year at these events, and great time to be farming, really.
7: Every buyer has something different in mind, like Phil Shea, who came over from Raglan.
20: Oh, we wander over here every year for a bit of a bull buying tour.
16: Are you guys shooting beef property out there? Or
21: beef, yeah.
16: Breeding or for?
21: Breeding, yeah.
16: Yeah. Any stud action on your property or just breeding?
21: No, just breeding. Yeah.
16: And what are you looking for in a top bull?
20: We're looking for a bit of size, probably.
16: Is the big one?
20: Yeah.
16: Yeah, I suppose everyone's got different EBVs that they're working to and things.
20: Yeah, well, I'm a bit more old-fashioned. I don't look quite so hard at the EBVs. Yeah.
16: You just look at the nice big ones.
20: Yeah, look at the bull. Yeah.
16: Any that have caught your eye today?
20: Yeah, there's a few around here.
16: Other popular ones?
20: Well, I think probably everything's going to be popular.
16: Is this your first time coming to one of Tangihau's sales in particular?
20: No, we've been. We've been coming over here the last 15 years or so, I suppose.
16: What is it that draws you to the East Coast for their sales in particular?
20: Well, there's a lot of reasonable, good bulls all in the one area.
16: Gives you a chance to look around at multiple.
20: And
16: what are you hoping to see today?
20: What am I hoping to see? Well, I'm hoping to see when I can afford.
16: That's great. Well, lovely talking to you, Phil. Good luck.
20: Thank you.
16: Bidding. Thanks so much.
7: Just before the bidding started, I caught up with Tangihau's stud manager, Dean, at the coffee cart. He was feeling good, happy with the progress of the bulls since the last time I'd visited, and keen to see what buyers would make of them. Speaking of, let's head back to the sale, where things are hotting up.
22: 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Bird! You're on it, 30! Now you're starting to see them. At 30,000. At 30 all night. 32, not now, 34, 36, 30, 40, 50, 60, 60, 60, 60, 60, 60, 60, 60, 60, 60, 60, 60, 60, 60, 60, 60, 60, 60, 60, 60, 60, 60, 60, 60, 60, 60, 60, 60, 60, 60, 60, 60, 60, 60, 60, 60, 60, 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60, 60, 60, 60, 60, 60, 60, 60, 60, 60, 60, 60, 60, 60, 60, 60, 60, 60, 60, 60, 60, 60, 60, 60, 60, 60, 60, 60, 60, 60, 60, 60, 60, 60,
7: $100,000, Tangihau's top price pool for this year. Now, all 56 sold, and at an average of over $22,000 each, we're still talking some seriously big numbers, even if there were no new records set. There was a bull for every type of farmer, including Ngātāpa local, Joe Lachlan, from just down the road.
1: Did I hear you've been on something? Or?
2: Yeah, I got one. I ended up buying lot 52, but I had quite a few bids. It's quite strong bidding today, so yeah.
1: Quite happy with what you got them for?
2: Yeah, pretty happy in the end of the day. So,
1: what were the kind of qualities you were looking for in a bull?
2: Looking for the really good wiener weights, so trying to sell wieners at the wiener fairs, and also good maternal instincts from, you know, EBVs for our replacements. So that's what we're looking for.
1: Yeah. Did you imagine it was going to be as tough a competition? Seemed to be people are willing to pay a bit more these days.
2: Yeah, pretty strong. So always good quality cattle here. So you've got to bid pretty hard to get a bull.
7: Catching up with Dean again after the sale, he was pretty happy with the day's results.
3: Oh, good. It's good to be at this end of the sale. Yeah, it was pretty consistent with the commercial jokers. A couple of stud bulls in there, which is good. And the commercial fellas were into them, so that's great. And we had a total clearance, so happy with that.
1: Still cleared a lot of bulls and a lot of money as well today. And top price was just over 100.
3: Yes.
1: Well, sitting on 100.
3: Just sitting on 100. So that's good. It's good to have a couple of top bulls in there to say, you know, the quality's here. And the commercial fellas have got away with some pretty good bulls. You know, they'll work well for them. They work here at Tangihau, so they'll work pretty much anywhere. Around New Zealand.
1: Yeah, and good to see them going to a wide range of places as well, I suppose, for you.
3: 100%, yeah, got quite a few repeat buyers, which are great, and some new ones.
1: I suppose it gives you a little bit of stuff to work towards for next year if you want to claim back your title again.
3: Well, it does. And we'd be pretty keen to do something like that. but full credit to Paul Hickman at Taimati, that bull we bought the other day. exceptional bull. Well done to him. And yeah, everyone gets their turn. So the bulls, I suppose, at the end of the day, we're breeding, you know, for commercial farmers and also for Tiki House commercial herd. And that's the sort of bull we want to breed. They, you know, sort of, they suit here on the steep hill country, and anybody that sort of wants those type of bulls, you know, that's what we're breeding.
7: I was speaking with Dean McCarty at the Tungiho Bull Sale near Gisborne there. So they didn't crack a new record. That honour went to Kaharo Angus just down the road later that afternoon after Lot 3 sold for a whopping $220,000. He was bought by a consortium of New Zealand breeders and an Australian stud farm. I also spoke to Paul Hickman, Phil Shea, Dave Martin, Sarah Hussey and auctioneer Neville Clark.
0: Hi, I'm Gloria Harris from Bushhaven Owl Rescue in Invercargill, and you're listening to Country Life.
5: Icarus Coffee has been a trailblazer growing coffee in Northland. 14 years after the first successful seedlings went in the ground, Rob Schluter has doubled the number of coffee trees on his steep farm above Doubtless Bay. And there's a new venture brewing to bring the magic of coffee to life from farm to cup.
4: Hello. Hello. Lovely day for it. Hey.
6: Longer than expected.
4: Oh, that's okay. You're Kelly.
6: Nice to meet you.
23: A group of coffee geeks from Auckland have arrived at Icarus Coffee's HQ on the Pekaro Hills, above Doubtless Bay. I say geeks, they are real aficionados. Here for a tasting session with New Zealand's first commercial coffee grower.
4: So we're down here, so I'll show you the way.
23: Icarus's founder, Rob Schluter, is a pioneer of New Zealand's fledgling coffee-growing industry. Together with his partner, Marie, they're now putting their focus onto the consumer end with a plan to welcome coffee lovers here in the summer. But today, we're the first to pull up a chair in the new tasting area, a huge slab of totara.
4: Why don't we do a cupping while you're still here, Sally, so you understand the process of traditional cupping brew method? Or cupping analysis method. All roasters do it, or should do it, periodically, just to analyse what it is that they're producing. So these guys would be familiar with cupping. Nice to assess the basic profile of a coffee.
23: The new coffee tasting setup is perched above lush vegetation on a corner of the coffee farm 160 kilometres north of Whangarei. The coffee is ground, special cupping spoons are laid out, and the experts line up for the tasting.
24: My name is Hubs. I'm part of MQ Coffee Lab and also working on my own startup roastery. New Zealand has seen a huge growth in specialty coffee and coffee that's not espresso, filter coffee, brewed coffee, for example, and people are more and more looking into what they're consuming, where they're coming from, and how does that impact their experience with coffee. What I'm doing here today is just to visit this coffee farm that I've been hearing about a lot and seeing what New Zealand is capable of in terms of growing coffee and having our own coffee farm industry. Yeah.
23: Coffee cupping involves slurping the coffee off a special spoon to evaluate a brew's aroma, its flavour, acidity, its body and aftertaste.
24: This is a very universal way of identifying coffee. What is it capable of? How good can it be or how bad can it be? The method is called cupping, and it's used widely in the coffee industry, from farmers to roasters to cafes, people on bar brewing coffee. It gives you a sense of, you know, where the coffee is sitting at in terms of its taste and flavor. And then by utilizing your knowledge and your experience in the brewing process, you can amplify some of the good flavors and try to minimize the not so good flavors. Or, yeah, depends on what you're, how you want to interpret your specialty coffee and what you're looking at, what you look for.
23: And with all that slurping, it's a pretty noisy affair.
24: Not everyone can do it. I like to protect my ears.
23: We'll come back to the tasting table later. But now I'm heading out with Rob and his partner Marie under umbrellas on this wet autumn day to see how the farm has evolved since Rob's first experiments in the late 1990s.
25: It's not a great day for visiting a coffee farm, is it, Marie?
26: No, it's not, but some days are.
8: But somehow it's got a tropical feel to it, which I kind of associate with coffee.
9: Yeah, the rain is.
23: The coffee trees grow on a steep northeast-facing ridge with clay soils and wind to contend with.
4: So just to pause here for a moment, there's a group of coffee trees that were the original.
23: Rob's discovered over the years the coffee plant that grows best in this temperate climate is a varietal he brought back from New Caledonia in 2014. The rare low-caffeine Arabica valerina plant originated on the Indian Ocean island of Reunion and in 1860 was introduced by monks to New Caledonia as part of rehabilitation work in the convict colony. It's what's called a dwarf mutant, low-growing, dense and self-protecting, and can handle the wind.
4: It's extremely challenging to grow coffee here. I mean, we're right on the fringe of it being possible.
9: How it happened in the first place,
4: like, that, wow. Yeah, that it actually happened is only a fluke of life. To go to New Caledonia, to go to a coffee festival, to have the opportunity to meet some farmers, and to having received the seed that I asked for, specifically this, that I didn't know it was this at the time, but I asked for something similar, like a sister seedling. And then to have received that, not knowing how it would perform, to get it through customs, which was a fluke as well, I mean, it could have been taken off me and dropped into the rubbish, just like that. Because I declared it. And then to germinate it, for it to germinate it, and then to plant it, not knowing what it was, because I couldn't really be bothered because I already had 400 plants in the ground in the early phase. And then once it started to fruit a few years later, realizing the potential of it and realizing how well it was doing, taking everything else out that I'd planted, those 400 were chopped and composted, and then to start really from the beginning again. Sorry, they're making a racket.
8: They're pretty trees, aren't they?
4: Yeah, they're a challenge to pick because of the density. You have to open them up and really get into the tree to find the fruit on the inside, which is the reason. See, these are beautiful. The colour of these, deep sort of burgundy colour.
8: Yes. And they are right inside, so you have to reach right in, don't you, to pick them?
4: Yeah. So you can see here on this branch, there is beans. This is already flowered. So this is next year's fruit already starting to develop. So on the same branch, we've got beans to pick and next year's fruit developing and flowers. These are budding

0: really. So no, it's not. So we're only 120 meters above sea level. A lot of people have a reference to the altitude of coffee, and for good reason. Coffee that's grown at altitude creates density, and altitude is, we've got high ultraviolet light at altitude, as well as more fluctuation of temperatures, cold and warmth, and variations between the seasons. And in a way, we're mimicking a high altitude situation here. So we're getting a very dense concentration of compounds within the coffee, which is the seed or the bean. Okay. And that concentration of compounds gives us the character in the cup. So even though it's very challenging to grow coffee here, like it's a very marginal fringe situation, it's potentially giving us a very good result. So we're evolving specialty coffee. And this variety.
1: It's said to be the farthest coffee farm from the coffee bean belt around the equator. And the coffee this Lorina varietal produces is very low caffeine, a third of other varietals. And that piqued Marie's interest.
2: When I met Rob, I could not actually drink coffee anymore. I had a burnout and my nervous system was very affected, and coffee was literally poison for my nervous system. And then I tried the coffee here, and it was an absolute revelation. I'm a nutritionist by trade, that's what I studied. So I got very interested very quickly by this potential of a coffee that has less effect, with an incredible taste, so much elegance into the body, so much fruit. And as you grow old as well, lots of people that we talk to say, oh yes, I'm growing old and I can only have a single shot or decaf or this type of thing. So caffeine definitely affects people.
1: So you can see the potential health-wise in growing the grove, the plantation.
2: Yeah. And for people that actually say, no, I don't drink coffee, or I stopped coffee, and I would have been in this category of people if I didn't discover this varietal. I would have had to stop coffee because it was giving me palpitation, brain confusion, anxiety. Literally, at some point your system doesn't accept it anymore. It's become poison for you.
1: The coffee farm is expanding. It's gone from a few random seedlings 14 years ago to about 1,200 trees.
0: There's a nice pocket that we'll prepare for planting. We'll pre-plant shelter, and
1: this is beyond what you already planted.
0: Yes,
1: this season.
0: Yeah,
1: so how many do you want? How many more do you want to go in?
0: Well,
2: there's no plan.
0: There's no plan particularly.
2: No. And
0: Marie's got some very ambitious ideas.
2: Lots that I want to keep secret. Anyway, but yes, I think we just propagate as we go and plant as we go, and when we find a suitable land, we just plant it. And
1: you can see lots of potential.
2: Yeah, I think, you know, you have this idea of a coffee plantation and you see those hills and they're covered of coffee trees. And somehow this has an aesthetic in itself. And when you come from the road, from the Pecaro Hills, and then you see the plantation, it still looks pretty small from a distance. And it's like, no, I want to see a coffee farm. And so I suppose it's more in this aesthetic way as well, that, yeah, I just want to see those hills covered of coffee. But it's very difficult because it's very wind exposed. And so, yeah, of course, it's challenging. I know that we will lose a lot of seedlings and a lot of trees, and we'll have to replant and we'll have to shelter more and work with the environment and learn from the environment as we go, because we never know really how the trees are going to behave. The soil is quite important as well. So yeah,
0: Marie wants to see a plantation rather than a orchard.
2: Yes, I think it's, yeah. If you talk about the coffee plantation, yes, I think, yeah, I want to see a plantation.
0: we definitely want to experiment with other varietals.
2: Yeah, as well.
0: But we know that we'll need very sheltered preparation for those varietals.
1: The harvest for the year was winding up, 2 tons collected, to be fermented and dried and roasted at the shed. And the trees out here were still giving.
0: You can see this is just coming into flower now.

0: This is it here. It's got a scent.
1: Very fragrant,
0: yeah,
1: isn't it?
0: Yeah. We've got some hives, so we're making coffee honey at the moment.
1: Oh, really?
0: Yeah. That's quite exciting.
1: Does it actually taste like coffee, the
0: not
1: honey?
0: No, not at all. It's very delicate, quite clear.
1: Ah, here we have the hives.
0: Yeah.
1: Who's the beekeeper?
0: Ah, not us. But it's a beautiful thing to actually see the bees working and to get into a hive and to taste the raw honey. It's pretty special.
1: And what's the sort of flavour like?
0: How would you describe it, Marie? It's a very light flavour. Floral?
2: Yeah, quite delicate. Very runny at first, but it seems to crystallise very quickly, which is quite difficult to use.
1: What else can you do with coffee?
0: Well, the leaves we make into a tea. It's got a lot of health benefit, the leaf. Like in Ethiopia, the home of, or the origin of coffee, they still would use coffee leaf as a drink, as a beverage. I have tried to sell it and market it, but there's very little interest. It's a little bit more like a green tea, like a Chinese.
1: On the way back to the shed, we stop by the freshly picked beans fermenting.
0: So after it's picked, we have a few different processes that we do of fermentation. One is anaerobic washed and the other is an anaerobic natural.
1: Why do the beans need to ferment, or the berries?
0: They don't essentially need to, but it changes the way of characterization. So we have an influence over the cup through how we process it, how we ferment it, the length of time we ferment it, and a different style of fermentation between a washed and a natural will give us a different cupping experience. And some people have a preference for one or the other, or they might like both, like us. We also do thermal shock influence upon the coffee. This here is a natural anaerobic fermentation. Natural meaning that the coffees that I picked, the cherries that I picked yesterday, stay in the skin, the fruit stays whole when it goes into the submersion. And when we do a washed, we take the skin off. So we monitor the pH. Yeah, just let nature take its course. So it's a breaking down of the sugars, essentially. And that also assists in how easier it becomes to process. So washed coffees are a lot easier to manage than a natural. So once they come out of the fermentation, they are rinsed off. Then they are hopefully on a sunny day, which is optimum to bring them out of fermentation. They go onto these raised drying beds for a day or two, depending on whether it's a washed or a natural, and then they come into the shed for a lot slower finishing drying process.
1: And we have big racks out here inside.
0: Yeah, this is the what we call an iced anaerobic natural. These here are anaerobic naturals. These are washed anaerobic. They've been sitting here for a month now, and they'll be bagged up.
1: So nice and dry.
0: It's dry in here. We're quite fortunate. It's making it easier, especially if we've got rain in the drying process. We don't want the influence of too much rain.
1: They look like great big trays of peanuts.
0: Yeah, I had one of these. It's funny you say that, like that, in a small dish on the coffee stall, just to show what parchment coffee looks like. This is parchment coffee. It's still in this layer of parchment, and if you rub that off, then we have the bean on the inside. This is the coffee bean here. And there's still a silver skin layer, and then that'll come off when we hull it, and then they're ready for roasting.
1: People were trying to eat them, were they?
0: They thought they were peanuts, just like you.
1: The dried beans are then roasted at the on-site roastery.
0: That is, we're just developing this area here, if you follow. So we're developing the space as the roastery. We're putting another smaller roaster in here. This is we'll have a 3 kg and a 12 kg Dietrich, and it's not installed just yet. We've got
1: and beyond the roastery, the tasting area. This is real Northland, isn't it?
0: It's pretty tropical. It's got a tropical feel, hasn't it? It's quite, and it's sheltered as well. So it works really well, especially on a wet, windy day. We can be in here and we can feel the environment and sip on coffee and feel quite comfortable still.
1: We're up among the trees and
0: yeah.
1: The palms.
0: It's a little bit elevated, yeah, being in the palm trees.
1: With a glimpse of the coffee plantation?
0: Not really,
1: not
0: actually.
1: Not quite.
0: I suggested to Marie we cut a hole through these macadamia nuts. She wasn't keen on that idea.
3: Rob explains it's a place for understanding the ritual of coffee making, a bit like a Japanese tea ceremony. And this is the direction the couple is heading. Leaning away from sharing growing knowledge and selling seedlings to sharing what they see as the mystique and magic of the bean itself.
0: I've learned an incredible amount about coffee as such and appreciation for what goes into a cup of coffee. It's very labor-intensive, influenced by nature. It's what nature provides for us. It just, it gives another dimension to the experience, sense of appreciation for your cup.
3: Rob has helped others on their journey, and now there are about 9,000 trees in the ground from Northland to Bay of Plenty, a national coffee producers association, and government-funded coffee tree trials being set up around Northland.
0: So what's evolved here has been a big inspiration for a lot of people, and that now there is quite a movement of development. And I like people to take their own initiative to explore, to make mistakes, to learn from those mistakes as I have done. So I don't want to provide an easy way for the process that I feel is a part of life for them and their interest. And I think if they're left to evolve their motivation and their interest, they will find a different result.
1: Is there room for more, do you think?
0: Absolutely. I mean, it's only a drop in the ocean. Even if there was 100 growers in the far north, it's still only a drop in the ocean as far as the coffee market is concerned. And we'll be, producing something quite exceptional.
4: Rob Schluter of Icarus Coffee in the far north. You also heard from Marie Elodie Prost and Harbour Tong, otherwise known as Hubs. Well, that's about it for Country Life this week. Thanks for joining us. Head to our website for photos and more info on the stories you've heard today. rnz.co.nz/countrylife.
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and Country Life will be back next week. It is 4 minutes to eight, coming up to the top of the hour and the news at 8 o'clock. And of course, Saturday morning is after that. But to take us there, here is Grasslands.

0: And that was Grasslands Forever. It's coming up to the top of the hour and the news. Coming up after the news, it's Saturday morning with Susie and Mihi. And they join me now. What is coming up on the show?
1: Morena.
2: Morena.
1: Well, we've got a whole load of things coming up on the show. We've got some pretty big star power, Mihi, that you're talking to a little bit later on.
2: Yes, Dame Heniwehi Mohi, ahead of an upcoming concert celebrating Matariki. But you could also have been speaking about the bugman, Wood Kleinpast. He's involved in restoring the Ruamahanga River in the Wairarapa, and it's been captured in a film. More on that a bit later.
1: Or we could even have been talking about the daughter of Fidel Castro.
2: All the stars.
1: All the stars coming. She's going to be talking about her life and her father's legacy also, of course. And some pretty interesting science coming up too. How will you be remembered after you die? Does it matter?
2: Does it matter?
1: Does
2: Maybe it matters to your living family, I reckon. Also, Max Dickens after these headlines.
0: RNZ News at 8 o'clock. Ata Marie, good morning. I'm Sarah Bradley. Desperate Venezuelans and foreign rescuers are racing to find survivors trapped under rubble after this week's twin earthquakes flattened parts of the capital, Caracas, and surrounding areas. The death toll has climbed to 920, but the United Nations estimates as many as 50,000 remain unaccounted for. Foreign aid teams have now arrived in the country to help with the relief effort, with more on the way. Una Rosa is one of those trying to get supplies to the worst hit area of La Jaira.
3: I am trying to get medical supplies and food to get through to La Guaira. I've been receiving donations and going around the city. Yesterday, we were also buying food to make arepas for rescuers. We're trying to give them also water, stuff like that. And today, we're trying to get things through to La Guaira.
0: At least 100 buildings, including high-rise apartments, have crumbled to the ground in La Guaira. More than 1,000 residents in the lower North Island in Taranaki and the Wellington region may still be without power this morning after wild weather hit parts of the country. Heavy rain and strong winds have battered Wellington and Taranaki for 2 days, but weather warnings have now been withdrawn. In Wellington, about 500 properties are still without power. In Taranaki, nearly 600 homes remain cut off. Meanwhile, the Hutt River level has, from its peak of more than 300 cubic metres per second last night, got down to 229. Most flights have resumed this morning at Wellington Airport. The trucking lobby has expressed outrage after Transport Minister Chris Bishop rejected their wish to carry heavier loads. The industry wants the government to ease weight restrictions, meaning they could take fewer trips and use less fuel. But Chris Bishop says it will wreck roads and cost too much to fix. Transporting New Zealand Chief Executive Dom Kalassi says he's disappointed.
4: We would like to see the officials' analysis, because I don't believe they're correct in saying the benefit cost doesn't stack up. Many other countries around the world are doing this.
0: Dom Kalassi says trucks pay road user charges to cover the cost of road maintenance. Labour Party candidates and members are rallying in Wellington, with leader Chris Hipkins saying it's a chance for the party to get fired up ahead of the election. A One News Varian poll shows a 5-point drop for Labour, but the party is still ahead of National. Our political reporter Giles Dexter is there.
5: Chris Hipkins says the conference, which the party calls a Congress in election years, is an opportunity for Labour to organise for the campaign ahead and showcase some of its new candidates. This morning, Party President Jill Day and Deputy Leader Carmel Cepelloni will welcome attendees, followed by an address from Finance spokesperson Barbara Edmonds. Mr. Hipkins will speak tomorrow and is expected to announce a policy. The ACT Party is also holding its AGM tomorrow, with the party set to unveil its new deputy leader.
0: A senior Iranian official says safe passage through the Strait of Hormuz can't be guaranteed under any arrangement that bypasses Tehran. In a social media post, the deputy foreign minister referred to ambiguous arrangements and parallel routes, an apparent reference to Oman, which has set up a route through the strait along its coast. The shipping giant Evergreen says one of its vessels was attacked as it left the strait through Omani waters on Thursday. No one was hurt. A tourism operator says the industry doesn't want to see valuable conservation land sold off, but changes are needed. The Conservation Amendment Bill allows for more economic development on conservation land, as well as aiming to improve the concessions regime, which grants businesses permission to operate on dockland. Owner of Totally Tourism, Mark Quickfall, says he understands people's concerns around the bill, but changes are necessary.
6: I think it's important we take a deep breath, have a look at it and just say, what is the best outcomes for New Zealand Inc? But I can tell you right now, the model's broken. It's not serving anybody as well as it could.
0: Mark Quickfall says under the current regime, it's difficult for tourism operators to invest in their business. A court in Germany has sentenced a man to life in prison for an attack on a Christmas market in Magdeburg in 2024, in which six people were killed. The court imposed the maximum sentence on 51-year-old Taleb al-Abdul Mohsen, who is from Saudi Arabia. Prosecutors say he drove a car at speeds of up to 48 kilometres per hour through the crowded market. A 9-year-old boy and five women were killed. Around 300 others were injured. And the National Statistics Bureau in France says it's been the victim of a cyber attack. The government office says hackers stole the personal data of some 13,000 current and former agency employers. That's the news. Now with sport, here's Daniel Gilhooly.
7: The All Whites say they're not overawed by playing a top 10 side when their World Cup fate goes on the line this afternoon. New Zealand must beat Belgium in their final group game in Vancouver to get to the knockout stage. Coach Darren Baisley believes an upset is within them.
8: We have to believe that we're good enough. We have to believe that we can go and get a win and achieve, you know, what we wanted to do, and that is to try and make history and get out of the group at a World Cup. The opportunity is there to go out and do exactly that.
7: It's half-time in two matches this morning. France lead Norway 3-1 thanks to a hat-trick from Ousmane Dembele, while Senegal are 1-0 up against Iraq. A century to opener Ben Duckett has led England's fight back on day two of the third test against the Black Caps at Trent Bridge. Duckett was dismissed for 113 as the hosts reached 223 for two in response to New Zealand's 438 to trail by 215 runs. Earlier, New Zealand lost their last six wickets for 77 runs. Black Caps seamer Blair Tickner has been ruled out of the test with concussion after being struck on the helmet while batting. Batsman Daryl Mitchell says they'll miss the presence of Tickner, who has been replaced by Zach Folkes, who can take a full part in the rest of the match.
9: It's a shame to see him, I guess, out of the game. He's a big presence. He keeps charging in, gives you his all, and it's obviously gutted for him, but also exciting for Folkesy now.
7: Meanwhile, Ireland have beaten India for the first time in international cricket, winning a T20 in Belfast by 34 runs. New Zealand's Liam Lawson has posted the ninth fastest time at practice for Formula One's Austrian Grand Prix. Championship leader Kimi Antonelli topped the timesheets. And finally, the Southern Steel are confident they can beat the Mystics in tonight's final and lift netball's ANZ Premiership trophy for the first time in 8 years. Steel vice-captain Georgia Heffernan says their win over the Tactics in last week's elimination final proved what they're capable of.
10: Took a lot from that game, confidence-wise, on-court-wise and mindset-wise, so that's pretty exciting going into a grand final.
7: The Mystics are chasing a fourth title in 6 years. Koina ngā pūrongo, hākinakina.
11: 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He māpuna e aroha tiana, e kai ngā kau tiana.
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0: Now the short forecast from Met Service to midnight tonight. Northland scattered showers gradually clearing from the south today. Auckland to Waitomo, also Coromandel, Bay of Plenty, Taupō and Tomarunui mainly fine, apart from the odd shower about Taupō, Tomarunui and Bay of Plenty later today. Taranaki and Taihape to Kapiti, scattered showers becoming isolated this evening. Strong southeasterlies, gale in exposed places. Gisborne and Hawke's Bay cloud and showers increasing this morning, turning to rain about the ranges. Wellington and Wairarapa, periods of rain, possibly heavy, easing this evening. Gale southerlies in exposed places. Nelson and Marlborough, mostly cloudy with isolated showers, becoming fine in Nelson this morning. And for the remainder of the South Island, mainly fine with a frosty start for most. However, cloudy periods with the odd shower about the south coast and also northern Canterbury. For the Chatham Islands, cloudy periods with isolated showers. Now to the main centres. Auckland fine with southerlies 16. Tauranga fine, southwesterlies 19. Hamilton a fine day, southerlies developing this morning and 17. Wellington periods of rain, some heavy, easing this evening, strong southerlies and 10. Christchurch a fine and frosty start, then some cloudy periods from late morning, southwesterlies picking up in the afternoon and 9. And in Dunedin, morning frost, otherwise cloudy periods, light westerlies, and your high will be 12. It is 9 minutes past 8. 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

0: Whakatere Tanifa, Nau Mai, Rarau Mai. Here's Saturday morning with Susie Ferguson and me, Mihi Ngārangi Forbes. Lovely to have your company this morning. Coming up, award-winning podcaster Max Dickens on modern masculinity, the friendship recession and fashion.
1: Ngāti Marie e te whānau. Later on this hour on RNZ National, how will you be remembered after you die? And is it more important than what people think of you while you're alive? What do you reckon? Text us your thoughts on 2101.
0: After nine, our guest once had it all and gave it all away to live a minimalist lifestyle, and he says he's richer than ever.
1: Also, how to train your brain to withstand technological change.
0: And some star power later this morning with Dame Hinewihi Mohi. We'll be talking about her Matariki kaupapa.
1: Yeah, some more star power too. Stay with us for Fidel Castro's daughter, who joins us live to talk about her father's legacy.
0: And a love story about a waded up a river, the Rua Mahanga, and the locals who have become its guardians. Keep those texts coming in this morning on 2101, or you can email saturday@rnz.co.nz. We often talk about how life has changed for women across the generations, but what about men? What does it mean to be a man today? Max Dickens is a writer, comedian and presenter of The In-Between Man, which won gold at the last year's British Podcast Awards, exploring everything from friendship to fertility and fashion. Max shares his thoughts on what men can do to lead healthier and happier lives. And he's joining us now on the line. Good morning. Thanks for coming in.
2: Good morning. What a pleasure to be on your show. And it makes me realise just how enormous the world is. Here I am, sat at 9 o'clock in the evening in London, speaking to you in the morning in New Zealand. Fantastic to be with you.
0: In a heat wave, I understand. How's it going?
2: Oh, my goodness. It is so warm. It's about 26 degrees outside, which for Londoners is seriously balmy at this time of night as well. So, yeah, we're surviving, but only just.
0: And I understand that you've been watching the cricket, one for us and one for you.
2: Yeah. I actually went to Lords to watch the test, which we did win. And currently we're fighting the Black Caps at the moment up in Nottingham. So, yeah, it's been a great series. And, yeah, looking forward to watching the rest this weekend.
0: And good luck to all of us. Max, yeah. You're doing this podcast. Talk to us about Lynx Africa. I mean, I know the smell very well because I have two teenage boys. On one of your podcasts, you did a deep dive into what the deodorant Lynx represented for you and probably continues to represent for young men today.
2: Yeah, so I think Lynx is a really interesting brand when it comes to masculinity. And you were mentioning in your intro there about how masculinity has changed. And I'd be interested to hear your perspective. But when I was growing up, everyone wanted to wear Lynx. And the big advert was... this advert where there was this guy on a beach and he started spraying himself with this deodorant, and then thousands of women in bikinis were just marching and beating a trail to him on the beach. And the code of the mantra of the whole advert was spray more, get more, which is a bit slightly kind of unpleasant, you know, in 2026 to say that. But that's kind of what it represented. It was a really old school version of masculinity, and it was about... it was about getting girls. It was a very narrow definition of success and what it means to be a man. And as I understand it now, because I spoke to the guy who invented that campaign, and it really doesn't connect so much with young men anymore. And they've tried to broaden it and make definitions of what it is to be a successful man a lot broader. And I think that is healthier. So masculinity is changing. What I think is interesting is, well, different ages of men are at different stages on that evolution, on that journey. And that's a lot of what I speak about on The In-Between Man.
0: Yeah, I mean, I went and had a look at those ads. There's a whole reel of them on YouTube. Fast cars, mm-hmm. success seems to be lots of women and barely any clothes chasing you when you're spraying the Lynx. It's not just on the beach. There's one in some kind of Italian city where they chase people around the streets. I mean, is that what you took away from it when you were younger? What did it mean to you?
2: It was just in microcosm. I mean, what, like the temperature of the time, if I put it like that. I mean, we used to know it as lad culture. So it was just a thin end of the wedge. It was lads magazines like FHM and Loaded, which was all about banter and gadgets and women not wearing very much. But fancy watches. And I think it wasn't about necessarily relationships. It certainly wasn't about emotional intelligence and the ability to understand yourself and connect with others. And I think that boxes men in to a certain way of being. And in the long run, and this is the kind of consequences of this, is once you're kind of boxed into that way of thinking about what successful man is, you don't necessarily weight your life to the things that, looking back, do make you happy. And things like mental health come in here, and just your social, emotional abilities, I think, are stunted by growing up through that culture.
0: What does success mean to men? You have one of your podcast guests says, success to men is what beauty is to women. Do you believe that?
2: So his research, and this was an advertising agency which was trying to redefine how men and women come across in adverts and broaden masculinity. What he was saying is that if, you know, a lot of in culture, the value of a woman, if you like, and I'm not saying this is true, but the idea of being a successful woman is often connected to how you look. And the beauty industry, the wellness industry is connected to that. And there's a lot of unhealthy aspects to that. But conversely, what he means by success is to men what beauty is to women. Success for men is weighting yourself to certain material goods and certain statuses. And conversely, that's unhealthy because you're crowding out all sorts of different ways of being valuable as a man and of living your life. And actually what that leads to, the research suggested, and I think is borne out in lots of different ways, is that a lot of men are very isolated because they're pursuing a certain very narrow material definition of success rather than their relationships, their friendships, their romantic connections, their families.
0: Yeah, I mean, as a woman, definitely, you know, the beauty thing is powerful. And you're often asking, you know, dressing and, you know, putting makeup on and all those kinds of things because you have to keep up with it. But, you know, so if success is that for men, what kind of negative impact does that have on people who might not be successful or earning good money or, you know, lucky with the women? Yeah, what kind of negative impact can that have on young men?
2: Well, I just think it's just fundamentally unkind because it's an unwinnable race. Because clearly, I mean, material success and money, there's only a limited amount of that to go around. And so there's going to be as many losers in that race as there are winners. And I just think it's unkind, but also it causes you to spend your time in ways that won't make you happy. And I think also this is played out a lot of the things you're seeing now. You see a lot about the manosphere and the crisis in young men. This is certainly a very hot topic in the UK. And if you look at these influencers in the manosphere, one of the reasons why they're so successful and they connect to a lot of disenfranchised young men is they're harking back to a very old school definition of success, which is all about, you know, cars, women, cash. There seems to be some sort of primal appeal, but it's very backwards looking and it doesn't actually reflect the lives that men are going to have to live if they want to be successful. And a lot of that is to be successful in a more relational way, whether that be friendships or their family or you know, living with a partner.
0: Mm. And in your podcast, you've been looking at how we got here. I mean, when I was young, it was pretty normal for a dad to work and a mum to stay home. That wasn't my family, but lots of my friends had that situation. And my generation, we're told, you know, girls can do anything. And off we went. We got educated and we got careers. And we also took care of raising families as well. I mean, that period in New Zealand has been well documented and we talk about it a lot. I mean, we were the first people to give women the vote. So we're proud of that. Yeah. But what did those decades mean for men?
2: So I think it's really interesting. And then I don't think it's a zero-sum game. So if you look at the last sort of 30, 40 years, it's like you say, first country to give women the vote. Women are economically independent, and that I think is a really big point, because as women have become more politically enfranchised and more economically powerful, that really changes the demands on men. And this is kind of a big theme of the podcast. And I think a big theme in culture is that it used to be you could get away with old school gender roles where the man would go out and work and earn the money, and then we'd have a partner at home who would look after the family and do that side of things. But it's changed a lot. And as women are bringing much more financially into the home, they're expecting the men in their lives to be different. And a lot of us don't really feel prepared to meet that challenge. They're expecting men to be much better communicators, much more emotionally intelligent. But we've grown up in this culture, as we explored earlier, a lot of us, of this sort of lag culture where what was valued in us was very different. So we haven't developed these emotional chops. And I think that's what I mean by the in-between man. And what I was hearing all these stories in culture about in very extreme versions of men. But for me, a lot of men are in this space in between old school models of masculinity and new school models. And we're muddling along doing our best, but we're a little bit lost often when it comes to these social and emotional skills.
0: If you're just tuning in, you're listening to RNZ National Saturday morning with Susie and Mihi, and I'm speaking with Max Dickens, writer, comedian and presenter of the podcast The In-Between Man, exploring lots of things really, friendships and fertility and fashion and self-care too. I mean, when I think about self-care for women, it's a massage, a meditation, a yoga class. For men, it feels very different. What are you finding? It feels like it's a powerlifting, or, you know, how long you can sit in an ice bath.
2: Yeah, I mean, I can say this because this is going out in New Zealand. I live next door to a guy, and at 6 o'clock every morning, he's got an enormous wheelie bin, which he fills with water and also ice, and does one of these ice baths. And he does, you know, these triathlons, and good luck to people who are into that. But I think what's really interesting as an emerging culture, and it's maybe a sign of how masculinity has maybe not fundamentally changed nature, but it's just been dislocated into other things. But this optimization culture where it's about, like you say, wearing your special ring that measure everything about you, your sleep, you know, the temperature of your blood, and your powerlifting, and you're measuring everything, and you're trying to optimize and be hashtag the best version of yourself. I think it's about performance fundamentally, and I think that's the interesting difference often between, as you phrase it, self-care between men and women. Men's is often still about doing constant activity and proving themselves, whereas women often give themselves the space to actually look after themselves and take some space for them to, and also to get to know themselves a little bit better. Like, there's a real obvious difference, I think, in the wellness spaces for the women and men.
0: Mm. I was thinking that you might want to jump in that ice bath tomorrow morning because of the heat wave.
2: Yeah, maybe I will, actually. I wonder if he'd like that. I'm not sure we've got loads in common, me and Spike. But, yeah, maybe we can bond over it. That's a great inspiration. Thank you.
0: Yeah, you're welcome. You also talk about the friendship recession. What's going on here?
2: Yeah. So recession is really interesting, and it seems to be all over the world. And I wrote a book about this because when I got engaged to get married, I realized I didn't have anyone to be my best man. And that was a real shock because I'm a pretty outgoing guy. I'm quick to buy my round at the bar. It's not meant to happen to people like me, you know, being a bit of a Billy Nomates. But I did some research and I realized it was happening to lots of men. And if you look at the surveys, since they started measuring this sort of thing back in the 70s, men have had fewer friends than women, and especially fewer close friends. The problem seems to get worse as they get older. But also, this male friendship recession is about, since the 1990s, this problem's got really pronounced. And it begs the question, like, why? What's going on? Why are so many men struggling with friendship? And it connects to a lot of the things we've talked about today, actually.
0: Hmm. When men go to the pub together, how does their conversation differ from a group of women, do you think?
2: So, I mean, this is kind of connected to like the causes of the recession. I think there are fundamentally two big causes. And one is that, what does intimacy require? What does close, friendship require? It requires I disclose some of my life and how I'm thinking and feeling about things. What's going on in my world to you? And then you reciprocate in kind. That's how we get intimacy. But a lot of men are reluctant to do that, particularly in pubs, right? Pubs are surround that generally we're meeting in groups, we're having a drink. It's a very different sort of vibe. It is that sort of jazz of casual brutality that defines the male conversational style in the pub. And that's great for so many things. Like, it can be brilliant fun, but maybe there are certain sort of conversations we're not having, and that stops us having really close friendships. And that's kind of borne out by the data. But connected to like the second cause, and it's interesting you mentioned pubs. Like, one of the causes of the male friendship recession is that fundamentally men and women socialize differently. So women tend to socialize face to face. It's based around conversation, a lot of emotional disclosure. Men tend to socialize side by side, generally in groups, and fundamentally around a shared activity. That might be having a drink in the pub. It might be playing cricket. It might be whatever your bag is. But as we get older, we lose those spaces. We often lose those activities as we get busy with work, with family, with our romantic relationship. And because those habitats, those activities are the things that make male friendships survive and thrive, if you lose the activities, you often lose the friendship. So how does this connect to the recession we're talking about? Well, all over the place, there seems to be a decline in the sort of structure that supports those activities. So you might call it a third space. So not work, not home, but these third spaces where we go to meet and make friends. And that seems to affect men more than it does women because of this activity dimension.
0: Can men change that? Can they give their mate a long hug, a big kiss? Or are men wired to put on the brave face and keep their feelings, you know, a little bit more to themselves?
2: I don't think men are wired to. Like, this comes out a lot when I talk to guys, is they say, to my female friends, I'm very different to when I'm with the boys. To my girlfriend, my wife, I let them see a side of me that I don't let my male friends see. It's not about necessarily the ability to do it and that hardwired thing. It's often about permissions. Like, do I feel this is allowed in this space with these people? And I think it's also about context. And like, to go back to your pub example, you know, we're unlikely to talk about certain things in that dynamic because of the energy, because of the vibe. So can we meet friends more one-on-one? Can we have a coffee rather than a beer? Then you might find you start disclosing a bit more. But I also want to emphasize, right, that friendship should also be fun. We don't need to be pouring our heart out all the time to be. And I think often when we think about masculinity, people kind of make the kind of old school stuff always, inverted commas, toxic. And we've got to be super new men, you know, walking around in togas, talking about our feelings all the time. I mean, no one wants that. It's just about, do you have enough avenues in your life where you're prepared to share something that's really important to you? Can you go through the emotional gears? Can we get kind of beneath that kind of thick layer of banter that often is what we wedge between us and the other guys in our life?
0: Hmm. You mentioned the manosphere earlier. What are your thoughts on the manosphere?
2: Yeah.
0: What are your thoughts on it? And in particular, how do we, you know, guide our young boys and young men around it, through it?
2: I'm glad you said. Yeah, I love the manosphere, and I would like to promote my crypto investment scheme on it. Not really. Don't worry, that's a joke. I'm not going to do that. I don't love the manosphere. I think it offers simplistic answers, and it exploits pretty vulnerable young men often who are looking at these gurus who come to them with easy answers and backward looking models that are not going to serve them when they get into the real world and in their real lives. But to an extent though, we focus a lot on these people on TikTok and on forums influencing young men who are all a bit embarrassing when you actually watch their footage. They're kind of, you know, the most embarrassing people you knew at school. But we forget about why a lot of young men are tempted by this. And it's because, and this is what I think is really interesting about this moment we're in, is that actually for a lot of men and boys, especially boys, there are some pretty bad outcomes out there. If you look at school and education, there's way more women in higher education, so universities, than there are men. At schools, this is certainly true in the UK, please correct me about New Zealand, because you'll know this better than me, generally girls are outperforming boys. If you look at relationships, men are way more likely than women to be single. And we could go on and on. Fatherlessness, homelessness, people in prison, addiction, people dying by suicide, life expectancy. Men are coming off on the wrong end of a lot of these things. And because we still haven't cracked it at the top of society. If you look at the men right at the top of businesses and of governments, although clearly in New Zealand you're ahead of the game compared to a lot of other nations, it's still dominated by men. But beneath that, there's this really emerging story of a lot of boys struggling, actually, and a lot of men struggling. And if politicians and us as a society don't think about these issues and don't come up with some answers to improve some of these outcomes, then I think they're going to be tempted by these pretty horrible gurus and messages online.
0: I love the fertility episode in your podcast. You know, let's talk about babies' fertility, because, you know, something traditionally an issue for women, I would have thought, in terms of podcasting. Yeah. But it does take two to conceive. How much of a man's masculinity today is tied up with his ability to father children?
2: So it's really interesting, the fertility thing. So I made that episode, and I'm currently doing IVF with my wife at the moment. So I've been thinking a lot about.
0: I was wondering if you would tell that story, because you had a test.
2: Yeah. You've actually listened to the episode. This is
0: fantastic. I've listened to the whole series.
2: Thank you very much. This is not always the case when I do interviews, so this is great. I have a huge respect for you. Thank you. So I wanted to do an episode on male fertility, because we always think about it, as you said, like if a couple can't get pregnant, it's probably an issue on the female side, but actually it's an issue on the male side in around 50% of cases. And also there are a lot more men, there are more men than women who say they're childless involuntarily. So they like to have kids, but they haven't. And again, we always think about that as, we don't think about fatherlessness. We think about mothers who haven't been able to have children and when they wanted to, and how sad that is. But we don't see it from a male point of view, because I still think we have this model of men as not really concerned with relationships or nurturing. Whereas a lot of men I spoke to for that episode, it was really tangible, the kind of sense of mourning they had if it couldn't happen to them. But yeah, back to the kind of fertility test. I wanted to bring to life what it was like to go and have a sperm test, because guys, you should be doing it as you're getting a bit older. If it's something you want in your life, you should do it. And so I went to a clinic and interviewed the person who owned the clinic in the room where I had to do the sample, and then sort of had a walk out of the room with the producer. And I knew the producer was just around the corner in a cafe, and she was about 6 foot away at her desk. And it wasn't the easiest kind of period of time of my life. And if you're listening to this on the radio and you're thinking, you did not record everything in that room, did you? Don't worry, I did not record everything. There is lots left to your imagination. But I've spoken to guys going through this IVF, because a lot, you know, I'm 38. I'm at that age where people have got kids, or they're trying to have kids, people doing IVF. And I spoke to one guy who went to a clinic, and it turned out there was an issue on his side with the sperm. And then the person said flippantly, "Oh, don't worry, it doesn't make you less of a man." And he said, "I wasn't thinking that until that person said that." Mm. Now, I just kind of think it makes you realize that we still, again, it's this in-betweenness. We're still, in a sense, we're modern and lots of things have changed, but there's this little residue of the old models that are in all of us, and they come out in moments we're not expecting, like slips of the tongue, or when we feel a little bit annoyed that something's happened, even though really, as modern individuals, we should like that gendered outcome. Mm. And I think that's where we're at. This is a real mess, because we're at a part of history which has never been around before, which is that men and women are kind of equally powerful now, and which is great. So many women have fought for that, and it's so good for men that models of gender are changing, and we have so many options now as guys. It's great, but it's also in many ways quite difficult.
0: There's a Maori saying here, it's called te kai a te rangatirehi kōrero, meaning that, you know, discussion and speaking and sharing is the key. And I think that's what your podcast does for men. So thank you so much. We didn't even get to talk about fashion. We'll leave that one for people to go and have a listen. Good luck with the cricket, Max. It's been lovely talking to you.
2: It's been great. Thank you for listening. I really enjoyed it. And I'm going to get in that ice bath tomorrow, and I'll raise it.
0: Get in that icebox, yes. Max has been making his podcast, The In-Between Man, and you can find that online. It is 8:34, you're listening to RNZ National.
1: Yeah, lots of feedback coming in on this. Claire says, my female teenager was obsessed with Lynx 2 in early teenage years, 19 now. Not so much. Good to know. Thank you, Claire.
0: It was definitely a smell, wasn't it, when you were at school?
1: Oh, it really was. It was Lynx and Impulse also.
0: Impulse. Yes. That was the women's one.
1: That was the women's one. Someone else saying, I'm a middle-aged man. I pretty much have zero interaction with friends except for, say, twice a year. As someone who used to have a whole load of mates, it's become difficult to keep friendships alive. I think it's just an age and stage thing for women and men alike in this society that we're in. Yeah, I think that's one of the things, isn't it? That we're sort of always on and you can always connect with people, but in a way that sort of can become somewhat paralysing. Up next, though, we're going to be talking about how you'll be remembered after you die, if it really matters. Lots of feedback already coming in on this from Paula. I learned the hard way that I cannot control what others think of me in life or in death. So I live for my opinion of me, not for others. It's much more peaceful in my mind this way, and so I act rather than react based on what my mind tells me others might think of me. It's a good way to look at it, Paula.
0: It's the best way.
1: Also, another one from Papa Moa. Derg has been in touch saying, we often ask ourselves, how will I be remembered after I die? The answer is not found in how much wealth we accumulated, how many properties we owned, or how much money we've left behind. Material success fades with time. Our true legacy is the world we leave for those who come after us. Natural resources were never created for just one generation. We are only caretakers, borrowing them from our children and grandchildren. We will be talking about exactly some of this shortly, Durga. Stay with us.
0: Yeah, stick around after 10. Silicon Valley says the best weapon against AI is AI. Also, Kahurangi Hinewehi Mohi joins us ahead of her Waiata Anthems concert, and we have two tickets to give away for that. So if you'd like them, and you are in Auckland for the show on Thursday the 9th of July, that is the school holidays, then let us know your favourite anthem, any kind of anthem, a Waiata anthem or just an anthem. My favourite one was the Matariki Hunga Nui by Troy Kingi, Rob Ruha and Kaylee Bell. That was a great one. What about you, Susie?
1: I was thinking about this. I have two, but they're real, like, they're not, well, one of them's, I think, slightly embarrassing, so I'll just get that one out of the way now. Titanium by David Guetta and Sia.
0: Oh, yeah.
1: I rather like that one, even though I sort of feel like I shouldn't. But I do love Born Slippy by Underworld, which is that one from Trainspotting, which people will probably know if you know the film. But text us 2101, let us know about your anthems. And Saturday at rnz.co.nz. A couple of things to give away. Yes, the tickets, but also later on we're talking with Jacqueline Bublitz. This is about her new online book club, and we do have a copy of one of her novels to give away. So if you'd like that, do get in touch as well. Our next guest, though, is here to talk about how we may be remembered after we die. Does it really matter? Because you're not going to be around to see it anyway. Well, it turns out an awful lot of us do care about this. In fact, research conducted by the psychological research programme Afterlife Lab reveals that more people care about being well regarded after death than while they're living. Jesse Baring's an award-winning science writer specialising in evolutionary psychology and human behaviour, also an associate professor of science communication at the University of Otago. And Jesse is with us now. Morena.
3: Good morning.
1: Great to have you with us. It's a fascinating subject, this one. Why do we care so much about how people might remember us when we're dead?
3: Right. So that really is the heart of the question, because if you think about it, it's quite counterintuitive. At the core of this is our concern about our reputation after our death. And if you believe that consciousness ends at death and we won't be able to experience what people say about us or how they think about us, why should those concerns really influence our behaviors or our attitudes or our actions in this world? So it really is a mystery from a psychological perspective, the centrality that people place on this question of legacy and how central it is to our current lives.
1: Is that more common? Is it more popular that people do care about this rather than not thinking about it particularly and just carrying on?
3: Underlying this, absolutely. We had a study where we essentially presented people with a scenario, a sort of forced choice task. And in one situation, you could live a life in which you were completely adored and honored and respected. And, you know, everybody loved you, essentially. You had a great life. And then you died. And afterward, people began saying horrible things about you. So your legacy was tarnished. In that scenario. In the other scenario, you led a very meager, unfortunate life where you were not recognized and people overlooked you. You were not a happy individual necessarily, but when you died, you were sort of beatified. You became a saint in people's minds. So you had this sort of immortal legacy after your death, but it was only recognized after you died. And people were given the choice of which of those two scenarios they would prefer. And disproportionately, people chose the latter. They would rather have a life which was not terribly positive or good, but they were recognized after death for eternity, than one in which they, you know, had a good time in the here and now.
1: It's kind of extraordinary, and I wonder how you got interested in this particularly. What was your way in?
3: Oh, it's a long and winding story. I've been doing research on people's conceptions or representations, beliefs about the afterlife for decades, really. As a PhD student, my mother was dying. She had ovarian cancer. She was in her early 50s. And that really sort of made an impact on me. It influenced me because I had conversations with her about what it would be like to be dead, essentially. And she was, you know, she was a Jewish woman. And in Judaism, the afterlife is not a central theological construct. So it's not entirely clear what happens after you die. And we had these frank, honest conversations about the afterlife. And it occurred to me that what we're really talking about is human social psychology. We're thinking about how the minds make sense of psychological experience in the absence of a physical body. And one thing led to another, and I started doing psychology experiments with children and adults to really sort of probe at their intuitive beliefs about what happens after we die. My mother unfortunately died while I was getting my PhD, but you asked sort of how I got started, and that I would say that was the primary trigger.
1: Do we have trouble actually visualizing the concept of death?
3: Yes, I mean, if you think about it, we cannot imagine the absence of consciousness because we have never consciously experienced that. You know, many people compare it to life before birth or being under general anesthesia, but the fact is we've never phenomenologically or consciously experienced that absence of consciousness. We've had gaps in our consciousness where we can sort of reflect back at the absence of mental states, but it's not like we can draw from those experiences and use them to think about what the afterlife will be like. So as a consequence of that, I think that we are, you know, prone to these cognitive errors, basically, where we are trying to imagine a state that

0: time wrapping their head around oblivion, essentially, again, the absence of consciousness. I did a study once where we, asked participants to think about what it was like to be a particular dead person who died in a car accident unexpectedly. So this character in the story was driving to work, and he was thinking lots of thoughts. He just put a breath mint into his mouth, and then he got into this horrible car accident and he died instantaneously. And then we asked him these questions like, well, is he still, thinking about what he was going to do that day at work? Can he still taste the flavor of the breath mint now that he's died? Can he smell the smoke on the paramedics because they were, smoking cigarettes? Does he know that he's dead? And what we found was that a lot of people who said that they didn't believe in the afterlife, nevertheless, occasionally said, yes, he knows that he's dead because, it's obvious now that when you die, there's nothing after death. But of course, to even arrive at that conclusion, you have to have some consciousness.
1: Because I suppose with legacy or having some sort of legacy, is this the closest way, perhaps, that humans have found to cheat death with a kind of a reach for a symbolic immortality?
0: Well, it depends on the nature of the legacy itself. But yes, this would be under the heading of many people's sort of philanthropic donations or what they leave in a will, or even just sort of an ethical legacy where you're sharing your wisdom and your personal beliefs and your knowledge and your life experiences with successive generations. That is in itself a form of symbolic immortality because those things might alleviate this existential terror, this mortality salience that you're experiencing, which may be unique to human beings. If we are the only species that's consciously aware of our own encroaching oblivion, that's scary to a lot of people. So we try to sort of hold on to things that will symbolically outlast us at least. So even if you don't believe in a literal afterlife, you might invest in creative output. So why does an academic write articles? Why do we write books? All these types of things. Well, there's a many researchers who would say that this is us investing in this sense of the symbolic sense of ourselves surviving our biological death, and that in itself attenuates our fear of death. But anybody who's, imagined themselves at their own funeral, for instance, or what people will say at their eulogies, that type of thing, that betrays the difficulty that we face in really getting a handle or a firm grasp on our complete non-existence. We can't help ourselves but to go there after we will be able to experience it.
1: How do we know that we're that much more aware than most animals that we will die? Because there are examples in the animal kingdom, whales, chimps, elephants, I think particularly, where there do seem to be rituals that are done by other animals when one of their group dies.
0: Well, there are definitely a lot of ethnographic studies, anecdotal evidence suggesting that other species, like especially these intensely social species like chimpanzees, whales, dolphins, and so on, have some, unusual behavior surrounding the death of those in their in-group. What they're thinking about the continuity of their minds after death, to me, is a separate question. So I think that there's sufficient evidence that they treat dead bodies differently. So they might have an awareness of that the biological organism ceasing to exist, but whether they attribute ongoing psychological states in this sort of sense of an afterlife, to me, that has not been firmly established. And even some of the rich anecdotal accounts of whales beaching themselves, for instance, or chimpanzees experiencing depression at the death of an in-group member, there are some cases of juvenile chimpanzees starving to death after their mother dies unexpectedly. Incredibly sad and very emotionally powerful and seductive in terms of our interpretation. But to me, that's not evidence of their, this sort of tendency that we have to think about the mind surviving death.

0: We're the only, I mean, I wrote a book about suicide, for instance, about the biological and psychological foundations of suicidal ideation, and we seem to be the only species that deliberately ends its own conscious experience. So, you know, we're the ape that jumps, is how I described it in that book. You know, we're the only primate species that has ever been observed to, in over a century of observation of chimpanzees or gorillas or orangutans, we've never seen a case where an individual has climbed to the top of a tree and jumped. But plenty of that in human beings, unfortunately.
1: Unfortunately so. You're listening to RNZ National with Susie and Mihi. Here on Saturday morning, our guest is Dr. Jesse Baring. We're talking about legacy and how we want to be remembered after we die and how much that matters. You mentioned your research with young children. Tell us a little bit more about what that showed you.
0: Well, I did this decades ago, and at the time, the common sense assumption was that children learn to believe in the afterlife through religious exposure, cultural indoctrination, that type of thing. But what we found, by contrast, was that the younger the child, the more likely they were to say that mental states survive death. So, you know, this is a very sensitive topic. Obviously, we have to be very careful when we conduct studies on children's understanding of death. But we had a very innocuous puppet show in which one of the characters got eaten by an alligator. It was a little mouse puppet, got eaten by an alligator. This was in Florida that I conducted this research, so it made sense in context. And we simply asked, well, now that the mouse is dead, you know, does he still miss his mother? Does he know where he is? Is he still hungry? Is he still thirsty? Does he still feel sick? Is he going to grow up to become an old mouse? And so on. And what we found was that the younger the child, and we're talking 3 and 4 year olds, the more likely they were to say that the entire expanse of psychological experience survived biological death. Only with increasing age did children begin to see a connection between the physical brain and psychological experience. So the older the children, I think we tested up to 12 years old, the more likely they were to say that these things stopped at death. So it seems to be that our intuitive or default assumption is that the mind survives death. And this is a very powerful cognitive bias that I've argued is exploited or capitalized on by religious belief systems across the world. We see lots of different, you know, variety in terms of theological discrepancies and so on, but at the heart of it is the survival of consciousness after death. Mm. So we can override it through our materialist or scientific understanding, but it only happens with cognitive effort.
1: I found this fascinating, that sort of idea of, are we born with that instinct and knowing that, if you like?
0: Yeah.
1: And is it something that we unlearn? Or is it that 3 and 4 year olds actually don't really understand death? Certainly if you try to explain death to a toddler, it's quite hard.
0: Well, they seem to have a very early emerging understanding of the biological foundations of death, just not the psychology of death in terms of mental states continuing. So they can reason very clearly that when you're dead, you will not continue to grow. For instance, you don't need to eat food. You will no longer get sick. It's only when you begin attaching these mental states to it, like, can you get hungry? Can you get thirsty? Can you still experience emotions and intentions and that type of thing, that they're saying, yes, you can do all of these things, the younger the child. So I don't know if I would say that they believe in the afterlife in those explicit terms, but in the sense that they're reasoning as though the mind survives death, that seems to be the starting point, and we unlearn that.
1: For many of us, legacy is something that often only benefits our nearest and dearest. But is legacy an opportunity to actually do something that is bigger than yourself, to have some part in a larger collective endeavor?
0: Absolutely. And that's the sort of altruistic interpretation of these psychological processes, because there are ways basically to shorten the distance between our lives now and successive generations that we will never meet, that are, you know, hundreds of years in the future. So the more that we think about death in this life and our own limited mortality, the more emotionally attached and invested we become in future generations. And clearly that has implications for things like, you know, climate change and sustainability, you know, what's happening in a sociopolitical sense.
1: Yeah, what's the best way for people to consider this and then pull on that tendency, you know, for the greater good of society, like you say, with something like climate change?
0: Well, I'm the type of person that likes to have sort of low-level reminders of my own mortality, because I think that it, you know, it just reinforces the fleetingness, the ephemeral nature of our time on this earth. I live next to a cemetery. This is the third house that I've lived next to a cemetery, actually, so I guess it's in my ambient environment. And, you know, we just have to continually remind ourselves that we are only passing through. And others will have the same rich emotional, psychological experiences that we're having now, and they are just like us, but our time is limited. So, you know, think, it's not so scary once you think in those terms, if we're all part of the shared or universal human experience.
1: Do you seek out houses near graveyards?
0: Not deliberately. I mean, it's kind of happened that way, and I guess I'm not put off by them, as many people might be. I mean, the neighbors are quiet.
1: They sure are. It is also something that encourages long-term thinking, which is interesting, living in a country as Aotearoa is, where the Maori worldview has a much longer timeline, thinking about ancestors and descendants.
0: Right.
1: Encouraging that sort of long-term thinking is one that it sounds like it benefits us to lean into.
0: Yes, and also there's a powerful incentive for us while we're living to avoid antisocial or transgressive behavior, because cultivating a negative reputation in this life will lead to infamy after our death. And from an evolutionary perspective, that can impact or harm the reproductive prospects, the livelihoods of our descendants. So in some sense, a negative reputation is stronger, and that's a more powerful incentive in terms of cultivating a positive reputation than, you know, than becoming famous or, you know, doing something that everybody will know us after death. So, you know, there are these sort of ultimate causes that are at a biological evolutionary level, and then these proximate psychological causes in terms of how we think about these things in our everyday lives that are operating simultaneously.
1: Mm. Perhaps a final thought on this is that there are so many people who say they don't believe in the afterlife, but then when it comes down to it, want to be buried with things that were precious to them.
0: Right. I mean, we did a study recently with New Zealand funeral homes, basically looking at what people put in the caskets, you know, asking the funeral home owners and those managing the facilities to keep a record of what people are putting in the caskets, and keeping track also of their religious beliefs, the mourners' religious beliefs. And it did not make a difference. I mean, people feel this urge to bury the dead with something that is of sentimental value, or that, you know, somehow the dead will be able to at least hypothetically take with them into the other world, into another life. I mean, I experienced this for sure. When my mom died, I felt the need to put a picture of the family, you know, a framed picture of the family in her casket with her body. I didn't believe in the afterlife, but at some level I must have been thinking that she will know that that's there, or that will somehow be a benefit to her. She will be able to see it. Mm. So it is a strange psychological tension that we have in terms of not believing, and nevertheless these intuitions about the afterlife.
1: Fascinating stuff. Thank you so much for coming on Saturday morning and telling us all about it. Dr. Jesse Baring there, an Associate Professor of Science Communication down at the University of Otago. It's just approaching 9 o'clock. Lots of feedback coming in, Mihi.
2: Yes. What an interesting interview that was. But let's have this feedback on masculinity. As a Gen X male in my 50s, I have recently found my place to connect with my male friends on the dance floor at raves. We hug and we kiss each other and bare our souls. It's dark, intimate space where no one judges us, and I dance between multi-millionaires and the unemployed. Success is being there in that moment. And that's from Rob in Miramar. Thank you for that.
1: I want to know what Rob's dance anthem is then as well.
2: Yes, Rob, let us know.
1: Text us.
2: Also this one, Lynx. My son bought it and I told him it smelt like fly spray and that the girls wouldn't like him, and we went and bought a cologne instead.
1: Pretty good stuff. Lots still to come here on Saturday morning, here on RNZ National with Susie Ferguson and Mihi Narangi Forbes. Coming up after the news, we're going to be talking about how we can nurture our brains, what kind of essential human skills that we have that we could hone that cannot be replaced by AI. Our guest is Dr. Hannah Critchlow, just on the other side of the 9 o'clock news. Stay with us.
3: RNZ News at 9 o'clock. Good morning, I'm Sarah Bradley. The US military has conducted fresh strikes against Iran. US Central Command says its aircraft struck Iranian missile and drone storage locations and coastal radar sites in the south of the country. The strikes come after Tehran's attack on a commercial ship in the Strait of Hormuz. The US Secretary of State Marco Rubio and the ambassadors of Israel and Lebanon have announced a peace framework in Washington. It's been described as a first step towards peace after months of conflict between Israel and Iranian-backed Hezbollah in Lebanon. Marco Rubio says it establishes a clear and structured process to restore Lebanon's sovereignty, disarm Hezbollah, and dismantle its infrastructure. Israel has said it will not withdraw from southern Lebanon until Hezbollah disarms. Thousands of homes in the North Island remain without power this morning due to yesterday's severe winds. Lines company Powerco says more than 1,700 customers are cut off in Taranaki and about 150 homes in Whanganui and Manawatu. Meanwhile, in the Wellington region, more than 700 homes are without power. Fire and Emergency says it's received a number of weather-related call-outs from Wellington overnight, including roofs being lifted. Met Service says bad weather in the Wellington region has been easing overnight, but it's not yet over. Meteorologist Alana Burrow says the weather system will be moving towards the east throughout the day.
4: We have got some strong winds still at Wellington at the moment associated with that low to the northwest, and we are seeing some periods of rain. Could be a little bit heavy this morning at times, and that's gradually easing as that low is continuing to pull away from the country.
3: Alana Burrows says wind gusts recorded on Mount Gogo dropped from 150 kilometres per hour yesterday to about 100 kilometres per hour this morning. Flights out of Wellington Airport have resumed this morning. Up to 50,000 people are believed to be unaccounted for after this week's powerful twin earthquakes in Venezuela. The death toll has risen to 920, with more than 3,000 injured. The BBC's Joe Inwood reports.
5: Aftershock, aftershock, the man shouts, as dozens of rescue workers try to move to safety. They had been here throughout the night, searching for more survivors of the devastating double earthquake. Soon, they return to their task. The levels of devastation have seen a swift international response. US officials are on the ground, as are teams from multiple countries, and time is of the essence. It's said there's a 72-hour window in which to find people. It is closing fast.
3: The trucking lobby has expressed outrage after Transport Minister Chris Bishop rejected their wish to carry heavier loads. The industry has long called for the government to ease weight restrictions, meaning they could take fewer trips and use less fuel. But Mr. Bishop says it will wreck roads and cost too much to fix. Transporting New Zealand Chief Executive Dom Kalesi doesn't agree with official advice and that costs outweigh the benefits. He says many countries allow heavier loads. To sport, the All Whites believe they can match the intensity of Belgium in their must-win final group game in Vancouver this afternoon. An upset victory over the 10th-ranked Europeans will send New Zealand into the knockout stage for the first time. Any other result will see them eliminated. Midfielder Joe Bell says the All Whites' draw with Iran and fighting loss to Egypt shows they're not out of their depth.
6: The intensity is high. They take advantage of the smallest mistakes as well, which we saw with the goals that we've conceded. So it's something to adapt to, but I don't think it's something that's beyond us within our team. We've shown that, you know, in many parts of the game we're completely at that level.
3: The day's first two matches have just finished. France beat Norway 4-1, while Senegal thrashed Iraq 5-0. In cricket, England trail the Black Caps by 215 runs with 8 wickets in hand after day 2 of the third test at Trent Bridge. A century to Ben Duckett helped lift the hosts to 223-2 at stumps. That's the news.
7: 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Karu and Brandon Shiraz on their recent Aotearoa Music Awards win and being inspired by 2000s UK dance music. Following a run of shows across the UK, Office Dog are back with a new album, and the mixtape features DJ and broadcaster Sarah Thompson. 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
3: Time for the short forecast from Met Service at 2 midnight tonight. For Northland, scattered showers gradually clearing from the south today. Auckland to Waitomo and also Coromandel, Bay of Plenty, Taupō and Taumarunui. Mainly fine, apart from the odd shower about Taupō, Taumarunui and Bay of Plenty later today. Taranaki and Taihape to Kapiti, scattered showers becoming isolated this evening. Strong southeasterlies, gale in exposed places. Gisborne and Hawke's Bay, cloud and showers increasing this morning, turning to rain about the ranges. Wellington and Wairarapa, periods of rain, possibly heavy, easing this evening. Gale southerlies in exposed places. Nelson and Marlborough, mostly cloudy with isolated showers, becoming fine in Nelson this morning. For the remainder of the South Island, mainly fine with a frosty start for most. However, cloudy periods with the odd shower about the south coast and also in northern Canterbury. And for the Chatham Islands, cloudy periods with isolated showers. 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It is 6 minutes past nine.
1: It is lovely to have you with us this morning on RNZ Saturday Morning with Susie Ferguson and Mihin Narangi Forbes. Next up, acclaimed neuroscientist Dr. Hannah Critchlow on the secret weapon we all have against AI.
9: Kia ora tātou. Some tips on living lighter. Our guest later this hour found success when he gave it all away to live as a minimalist.
1: After 10, Fidel Castro's daughter joins us to talk about how she sees her father's place in history.
9: Also celebrating the Reo Māori album project in its 7th year, Waiata Anthems, with creator and songstress Dame Hini Wehimohi. 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
1: Also, we'll be talking with Jacqueline Bublitz about the online book club that you can join for free. 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
9: And the Buckman, Rude Kleinpast, is joining us to talk about his favourite river, the mighty Ruamahanga, after 11. Keep those texts coming in, 2101 or email saturday at rnz.co.nz.
1: Lots of texts still coming in, indeed on legacy as well, being remembered. My brother asked our aunt, this texter says, what her mother was like as we hadn't met her. Her reply was that she grew a few dahlias and kept a good house. That was it, which was sad that she had nothing else. Someone else saying, my granddad told his grandchildren stories and is remembered by the wonderful stories that we remember and have adapted for our own lives. I think storytelling is a really important part of all of this. And indeed, it's something we're going to be talking about with our next guest. Well, this week, Silicon Valley advised our government that the best weapon against AI is AI. Well, my guest now can help us with how we can nurture perhaps something else and hone the essential human skills that can't be replaced by machines. While we live in a time of societal and tech upheaval, we already have the ability to adapt to the changes and even to thrive. Well, Dr. Hannah Critchlow is an acclaimed neuroscientist at the University of Cambridge, also a best-selling author. Her new book, The 21st Century Brain, is a practical and optimistic guide to strengthening your brain to survive in the modern world. Hannah, kia ora, lovely to have you with us.
10: Hi, lovely to be with you. Thanks for the invitation.
1: So, I just wonder what your take would be on our government being told here in New Zealand that the best weapon against AI is AI. Do you think so?
10: Well, I think it's incredible, isn't it? So we've had these amazing neuroscience advances that are allowing us to peer into the human brain as never before and see how our neural circuitry operates and try and understand how it's evolved over, you know, millions of years to create this incredible intelligence that humans are capable of. And that information has helped to inspire the generation of artificial intelligence systems that has come out of our own human brains. And I'd say that actually, you know, maybe we could flip that information back on itself and start to see how we could use neuroscience knowledge to help our own organic brains, our own organic intelligence, to really thrive and flourish and to maximize the brain power access that we have, not just accessing our own kind of intelligence, but also getting to grips with other people's cognitive capacity so that we can elevate our own intelligence with their information and knowledge as well. So I'd say that neuroscience can help us not only to generate these incredible tools of AI, but also to help us unleash our true human intelligence as well. And there's some lovely tricks that I cover in my book, The 21st Century Brain, which looks at how we can use this neuroscience knowledge to really unleash our own cognitive power.
1: Yeah, because we hear quite a lot about the digital age sort of rotting our brains, essentially. And I do wonder, and you raise it in the book, are we in the midst of a major evolutionary step change when it comes to living in what you call our supercharged environment?
10: Yeah, so there's a high number of researchers that believe that we are undergoing a massive evolutionary transition to create almost an organic supercomputer, if you like. So if you look back at our civilizations, our species history, it seems like we've been compelled to create these incredible technologies that have allowed us to navigate the world and explore different people's ideas and to access their intelligence. So if you look back at, for example, the development of transport systems, aviation, shipping, allowing us to move from country to country so that we can meet new people and explore new places and explore ideas. And then more recently, the internet and social media that's allowing us to have a new way of kind of creating a library of our databases, but also sharing our perspectives and our stories. And all of this is allowing us to transfer information across brains much more effectively. And AI is actually part of this because it's allowing us to trawl the vast databases of information that humans have created so that we can see new patterns and new ways of looking at the world.
1: You're very optimistic rather than fatalistic, as a lot of people are in this territory, scientists included. What is it about neuroscience that gives you that perspective?
10: Well, I think, you know, so I did my PhD looking at synaptic plasticity, which is how our brain changes and adapts in response to our environment, how we learn and remember. And if you peer into the human brain at any stage during its lifetime, you can see this incredibly mesmerizing dynamic shift occurring of new connections being made as we're learning, those connections consolidating as we remember, and our brains adapting in real time to our environment. And all of this allows us to add information and intelligence within our brain during our lifetime. And this synaptic plasticity is crucial to helping us create our own identity, our own life decisions and our destiny, if you like, which is something that I covered in a previous book, The Science of Fate. But it also allows us to keep up to date with all the changes that are occurring. And if you look back at what was happening, you know, in the 1970s, for example, that's when calculators made it into the mainstream in schools, in the education system. And I would argue that instead of that eroding students' mathematical ability, actually what happened was the education system kind of ramped up its expectations of the students. And so suddenly they were being set much more complex questions. They had to do a lot more complicated problem solving and use this tool of the calculator to navigate their way through these different problems. And so I'd say that with the advent of AI and LLMs, then actually what's going to happen is our education system and our society will probably ramp up the expectations of students of the types of problems that they can solve. And we've already seen that there's been some incredible examples, particularly in the biomedical sphere, of how humans have used AI to help develop new drugs for rare diseases, for example, or to create new antibiotics that haven't got antimicrobial resistance. So there's no doubt that this is an incredible tool that our human mind has created. But I think we need to make sure that we use it strategically and intelligently, and we keep that synaptic plasticity that we have evolved within our own brains very much alive. And thankfully, there's some wonderful ways that we can do that. So we know, for example, that physical exercise, and this is, you know, something that we all intuitively know to be true, physical exercise is incredibly good for our bodies, but it's also incredibly good for our brains. So it helps us to create new brain cells, particularly within a region of the brain called the hippocampus, which is key for learning and memory. And those new brain cells can actually integrate with existing nerve cells if we also pair that exercise with ensuring that we're still socializing with other people and exploring new places and new ideas. And there's some wonderful research looking at what happens when we also kind of synchronize our brains with other people to help create that hive mind. So, you know, we have this idea that we kind of, we say that we're on the same wavelength, or we're in tune with someone else. And you can actually see that when you look at a brain scan. So you can see electrical oscillations starting to become in step or physiologically aligned when people are really connecting with one another, and they're learning from each other and building consensus. They might have differing opinions, which can be natural, but there's no conflict. They're actually able to increase their representation of reality so that it's more accurate, because they're learning what each other's biases are and then counteracting for our own biases as a result. And you can see this degree of brain synchronicity increase as we start to learn more effectively from other people. And this helps to protect our own brains. It's actually linked to having, it's somehow linked to having a protective effect against Alzheimer's or dementia, or is in some way correlated with it. And it helps to increase our IQ as well. So there's one, and again, there's wonderful things that we can do that, again, we know intuitively to be true, that's very good for helping to boost this brain synchronicity. So it's looking each other in the eye directly when we're speaking to them, also singing together. So I often go away on business retreats, and I talk to executive, like C-suite level leaders, about how they can help synchronize their team to increase the cognitive power. And we'll quite often do singing exercises together, and also go out running together to help boost that brain synchronicity and to help new nerve cells be born in the brain, particularly the hippocampus. There's also some amazing research that I covered that's coming out of James Cook University in Australia. So it's one of the world's largest randomized controlled trials, and they're looking at how you can actually fuel the brain much more effectively so that it can create almost cleaner energy in the brain and the body to help thinking with clarity and precision. And they found that eliminating processed foods, increasing nutritional value, particularly high protein content, but also making sure that you've got lots of nice vegetables and fruit in there for the fiber, is incredibly helpful, particularly for people that have got conditions of very disorganized, chaotic thinking. So they might have been diagnosed with conditions like schizophrenia or bipolar, for example. So there's some amazing research coming out in that area. But these are, what I'm saying is stuff that we all intuitively know to be true. So making sure that we exercise, making sure that we try to connect with other people, it helps to protect our own brain against any effects of isolation, but it also helps us to learn from other people, and making sure that we eat properly as well. And then, you know, the one that we again, no, to be true, sleep, very important for the brain, and particularly the mitochondria that help to create the energy for the brain.
1: We'll get into some of this a little bit more. But you are listening to Saturday Morning here on RNZ National with Susie Ferguson and Mihi Narangi Forbes. Our guest is Dr. Hannah Critchlow. We are talking about our brains and how we can best position them, what the skills are that we need to hone in this time of huge change. From what you're saying, Hannah, it sounds like the thing that we have over on AI is our bodies. It doesn't have a body yet, but actually our body is as important to our brain as the brain itself, almost.
10: Yeah, and there's some amazing research that's come out in this area. So there's this guy called John Coates. He was a trader in Wall Street back in the day when they were trading on the trading floor. And he made lots of money. He was very, very good at his job. He was very intelligent at making very quick decisions that would reap great profits. And at one point, he kind of took a step back from that very busy trading floor. And he thought, what is it about me that's made me so successful? Which is a lovely, you know, question to have of yourself, I suppose. And he decided to take his money and he had like a hunch, a kind of a gut feeling about what the answer could be. And he decided to take that idea and the money, and he retrained in neuroscience at the Judge Business School at Cambridge University, which is where I met him. And what he found in an admittedly small-scale study was that traders are actually very good at detecting their heartbeat and listening to signals in their body. And this is really important because there's lots of information that the outside world is providing to us, particularly from other people. There's lots of intelligence there. And we're not always consciously aware of that information. And in fact, our brains operate like prediction machines. So they're only consciously aware of something like 40 bits of data per second. And there's something like 11 billion bits of data per second that enters our senses every single second. So we're discarding a huge amount of information and we're only consciously processing a small amount. So we can miss important bits of information from other people and from our environment. And what John Coates found is that actually traders were very good at not missing bits of information, and they were able to access the information that's stored not just in their brains, but also in their peripheral nervous system. So there's millions of nerve cells in your gut and in your heart, for example. And you know when you sometimes get like a gut feeling or a heart flicker of something, it's basically nerve cells that are sending information all the way up via the vagus nerve, which is a bundle of nerves that connects our peripheral nervous system to a region of the brain called the insula, which is involved in analysing our own emotional state, but also picking up on other people's emotional state and information from the world around. And he found that, traders were very good at trying to access that information. And even more incredible, their ability to access that information and to read their bodies actually predicted how much profit they made during the economic crash of 2007-2008. So during a period of high financial uncertainty and volatility, of fast changes, those traders that were better able to access that additional information that's stored within their peripheral nervous system actually made better decisions. So they're able to keep up with that period of volatility and fast change. And so perhaps this is something that we can all learn from, you know, because we are living during a time of great global uncertainty, political instability, and all this technological change as well, is that actually we don't have to think with just our heads. We've got this peripheral nervous system that it's a good thing to take to listen to that information that our body is providing. And so there's a wonderful professor called Sarah Garfinkel. She's based at University College London. And she's done some great studies helping people to just spend 30 seconds every day just listening to their heartbeat. So tuning into their heartbeat and listening to that steady beat. I actually find it very difficult to do that, which might also be reflected in my bank balance as per John Coates' study. But so there's some wonderful ways you can do that to help exercise and to help you to tune in. So again, this is something that I do with the business people. So just exercising for 30 seconds, doing some star jumps or running on the spot or doing some burpees to get your heart rate up. And then now it's beating really strongly. You can kind of listen to it and tune into it a little bit more effectively. Mm. And Sarah's found that doing that for just a few weeks can actually help you to access that information from your body, that intelligence that's being stored from the world around you that you might not consciously be aware of otherwise, to help you make more effective decisions. And she's actually found that this type of exercise, she's done a small pilot study, and she's found it's been quite effective for people that have been diagnosed with autism that might get easily overwhelmed by their own emotional states or other people's. And so this exercise helps them to tune into that information before it gets to a point of overwhelm.
1: Something else that is, as you say, intuitive. We all know that it's good for us to get plenty of sleep. But I was interested that delicious time when we're just between being awake and being asleep is a particularly good time to access creativity and strangely enough, almost a good time to think about your problems.
10: Yeah. So there's some great studies in this area. So Thomas Edison and Salvador Dali famously kind of used this period of trying to fall asleep. You know, when you're kind of like, if you could set yourself up for an afternoon doze, what they would do is they'd do that on a chair and they'd hold some metal keys, and underneath the metal keys would be a metal tray. And they'd kind of like, you know, think about a problem that they wanted to solve or some picture that they wanted to paint. And they'd get themselves ready to have their little afternoon snooze. And then as they started to drift off, that wonderful, like, sweet liminal state between sleep and the awake state, that's when the brain kind of these very slow rhythmical waves take over in the brain. And they're associated with creativity. It's when your mind is drifting and dancing across different ideas, and it acts almost as a primer for creativity. And so they'd start to drift off and their mind would wander around this problem that they were thinking of. And as they relaxed and fell into this state of sleep, their hands would, just generally relax, and they'd drop the metal keys, and the metal keys would drop down on the metal tray, give a loud clang, and that would wake them up. And then they'd have notebooks next to them so that they could write down any ideas that they'd had there. So they kind of, again, knew that there's this sweet spot of kind of falling asleep that helps you to have creative ideas. And there's been lots of research since then that shows this to be true. And it's this particular kind of very slow rhythmical electrical oscillations across the brain that really help with that creativity. There's also a way that we can access that when we're awake as well. So there's something called alpha waves, which are the very slowest of the awake electrical oscillations in the brain. And basically just, you know, if you're stuck on a problem and you need to find a new innovative solution to it, you know, being stuck at your desk, staring at your screen, isn't probably the way to help you reach that innovative idea, that new idea for solving it, is actually going out in nature. So we know that if you go for a nice walk in a forest, for example, you will generally start to increase those alpha waves that are really slow and rhythmical that can help you to have those innovative ideas. Or, you know, Archimedes, he had a nice soak in a bath, and his alpha waves were probably nice and, increased because he was nice and calm and relaxed. And that's when he had his eureka moment. Mm. So making sure that we are leaving time in our day for mind wandering and relaxation, because that's when we get our best ideas. They're the incubator for ideas, so that we can start to then, you know, problem solve in new ways and help innovation, not just for our own lives and make, you know, positive decisions, but also for our species as well.
1: One other thing that would be that a lot of people will have a sense of is exercise being your friend. You mentioned it there, that going out and being in nature, but also if you're dealing with uncertainty, something like exercise can really shift the dial here. tell us a bit about what it does to our body and our brain to make that difference.
10: Yeah, so I mean, physical exercise is just key for our physical health and our, you know, mental health and our intelligence as well. So as I was saying earlier, we know that physical exercise helps us to increase the rate of neurogenesis, so the birth of new brain cells, particularly in a region called the hippocampus that's fundamental for learning and memory, and it shapes how we navigate our world and create our sense of reality. We also know that physical exercise actually does something quite miraculous to these beautiful little subcellular structures called the mitochondria. Now, mitochondria, basically about 3.5 billion years ago, they entered our early eukaryotic cell, and they were kind of almost an ancient bacteria, and they entered the cell, and it basically created the most enduring symbiotic relationship that's known to biology. And it kick-started life as we know it, because suddenly these mitochondria were basically their power stations. They can create energy in the form of ATP, which is the energy currency that our body and our brains use. And these mitochondria suddenly allowed our ancestral cell to create the energy it needed so that it could start to create the nervous system, which uses huge amounts of energy in order to create those electrical oscillations that I was talking about, so that we can think and feel and have ideas. And what we know is if your body and your brain senses that you're doing lots of physical exercise, it would actually send a signal to the mitochondria to say, oh, hang on, we need a bit more energy because we're using more energy. There's an imbalance here. So please, mitochondria, could you replicate? Mm. Could you divide? Could you create more mitochondria so that we've got more energy potential? And it's a little bit like, I don't know, the New Zealand government saying, okay, we are using more energy, so let's put some more solar panels out, or some increase, you know, put some tidal power in across our country because we're using more energy. And the body is doing that all the time. And if you're physically exercising, it says, oh, hang on, we require more energy. So it starts to increase and populate the nerve cells in the body with more mitochondria so that you can basically create more energy. And then we also know that, so physical exercise is great for that. And then it means suddenly you have more energy so that you can think more intelligently. And again, there's been some wonderful studies showing that individuals with greater working memory and higher intelligence basically have a higher population of healthy mitochondria. So we also know that sleep, again, is something we know intuitively to be true, is really crucial for the mitochondrial health. So when we sleep, it's a mitorestorative process. It basically allows any toxins that have been built up during the day from all of the metabolic demands of the brain and the body to be cleared away. Also, it allows us to consolidate what we've learned during the day into a nice stable connection in the brain so that it's a stable kind of memory and a nice new neural circuit that we can use and integrate into the next day's thinking. And then also, if we've got any faulty mitochondria that aren't working at full capacity and they're actually creating more toxins because they're faulty, then it's during that sleep process that they get mopped away as well, and replaced with new ones. So yeah, exercise and sleep, again, we know this intuitively to be true, incredibly important for our bodies, but also our brains, so that we can act intelligently.
1: Dr. Hannah Critchlow, thank you very much for your time. Her new book is The 21st Century Brain. It's a really lively read, a practical and optimistic guide in how to strengthen your brain in the modern world. It is 27 minutes to 10 now. 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
2: 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We've put a link on our website, rnz.co.nz/Saturday. And if you missed the interview with Max, you can listen back to the full interview there as well. We were talking about how men can lead healthier and happier lives.
1: We were also talking about being remembered with Dr. Jesse Baring this morning, and legacy. This texter says, after my husband died, three of my four children and I all experienced him after death several times. They were aged 11, 8 and 4. The youngest was only 18 months. So I guess we maybe don't know about the youngest one.
9: Yeah. This one says, my granddad on my father's side, as chairman of the catchment board, straightened the way the river flows out to the sea. Now the bay is filling up with mud and had previously flowed out on the land during a flood. I admire his strong will to do what he thought was right at the time, and I also reflect on the consequences.
1: On anthems, this is because we're going to be talking a little bit later on, I think after 10 o'clock with Dame Hiniwehi Mohi about anthems. Elizabeth's been in touch saying my favourite anthem is La Marseillaise, not the text. This is the French national anthem. After all, it tells people to get armed. But I do find the music fantastic. It is very patriotic. I'm not French, but I speak it. Having grown up in Switzerland, bonne journée, she says, which means have a good day. Have a good day to you as well, Elizabeth.
9: Now, though, let's have some music. This one has a slightly dystopian sound at the start. It's My Foolish Heart by The Veils from the album Fragile World.

0: little bit of a birthday of my foolish heart by the Veils, and that was from the album Fragile World. Now, many of us spend years building our lives collecting things, believing that's where security and happiness live. But what if we've got it backwards? My next guest says freedom isn't found in what we gain, but in what we're willing to let go. Daisuke Yosumi was once one of Japan's most successful music producers, leading the production team at Warner Music Japan. By most measures, he'd made it, and yet the world was seeing someone climb higher and higher. He was quietly making a different choice, stepping back, simplifying, and letting go. His new book, Let Go, argues that letting go isn't an act of loss, it's an act of self-respect. And I began by asking him to explain what he means.
1: I always say letting go is not losing or giving up, because letting go doesn't bring any pain or sorrow. It brings lightness, clarity, and freedom. And every day, most of us live the opposite of self-respect. Every choice made for approval, you lose a piece of yourself. Self-respect is not about being selfish. It's about being true to yourself. In everyday life, being true to yourself looks like this. You let go of roles that no longer fit you. You let go of relationships that drain you. You let go of the items that don't serve you. Each time you let go of what you don't love, you reclaim a piece of yourself. To me, that's what self-respect means. Not holding on or adding more and more.
0: Why do you think we hold on so tightly to things like status, relationships, as you mentioned, or habits that no longer serve us?
1: People think letting go means losing something, but it doesn't, as I said before. I often share a story about maple trees to reduce the fear of letting go. Every autumn, maple trees let go of all their leaves. They return as new life for the tree. When strong winds come, the branches bend so they don't break, but the trunk holds firm. This story shows us what to release, what to change, and what hold dear. Aotearoa, New Zealand is famous for its autumn maple trees. They are beautiful. Unfortunately, they are not native. They are brought from Europe. Most native New Zealand trees stay green all year. As trees, I love evergreens, but as a person, I want to live like a big maple tree, letting go freely and growing steadily because of it.
0: It's a great example. You didn't change.
1: Thank you.
0: Yeah, you didn't change your life overnight. What did letting go teach you, one step at a time?
1: It taught me one thing. Being myself matters most. Every time I let go of something, I gain more space in my mind and everyday life. The more I let go, the more clearly I could see what I truly love. Little by little, my true self was revealed, and every act of letting go set me free. The process itself became my practice of minimalism.
0: With the head of production, the production department at Warner Music Japan, you got all the way to the top. What did success look like and feel like from the inside?
1: From the inside, success felt like something happening outside myself. It was like watching someone from a distance, a man pushed into the spotlight, but something beyond his control. Maybe because I never chased that kind of success. I simply did my best to produce music and tried to reach every listener's heart. I believe good music could heal people, just as it cured my pain. To me, so-called success felt like nothing more than intense dopamine hits. But deep inside, a quiet happiness kept growing. Warner Music in Tokyo, I produced several million-selling hits. That means my music had reached millions of people. To me, this quiet, long-lasting happiness is true success.
0: What made you question the usual idea of ambition? I believe that during your career, you turned down bigger roles.
1: Right. In Japan, the script is clear. Climb higher, earn more, never quit. When I was young, people told me over and over, to succeed, be more ambitious. To win, be stronger. My head told me I should follow the script, but my soul said, no, I can't. Once you hold big ambitions, you lose your freedom and yourself. Once you hold a big thing, it ties you down and stops you from challenging yourself. I have seen it happen to others before me. So I quietly stepped off the track. That's minimized living and the art of letting go. After I started working, I was forced to carry a burden far beyond my limits. Still unable to overcome the mental weakness I had suffered since childhood, I could see the dead end ahead. But my deepest fear was losing my true self. In fact, I could only produce hits after I let go of my status. First time I asked for the demotion was in my late 20s at Sony Music. The second was my mid-30s at Warner Music. And for 15 years, no matter how high my income climbed, I kept living slightly better than my student days. This minimized

0: It's more overwhelmed than ever. Yet we still keep wanting more and more, driven by extreme capitalism. The more we have, the more we want. It never ends. And this endless desire has been harming nature, other people, and our own health. And now it's changing the climate. In Japanese, we have a phrase, taru o shiru. It means to know what is enough. In this age of too much, true happiness begins only when you know what enough for you. I'm trying to offer this core mindset of minimalism to free overwhelmed people and reduce overconsumption. That's my goal.
1: You touched on those challenges you had as a child. You faced illness and anxiety. How did those experiences shape your view of success and happiness?
0: They helped me to see what matters most. When I was born, I nearly died. As a child, I was often ill, and I never wanted to go to school because my mental weakness didn't allow me to endure the pressure to fit in. All I could do was survive and hold myself together. I still remember asking myself, what am I living for? It was a deep pain, but it taught me that simply being alive is enough. Being healthy is already a blessing. That was when I first understood the meaning of true happiness. And I came to realize that living true to myself is what success really means. I believe this mindset planted a core value of minimalism in me. Now I see those early experiences as my greatest asset.
1: Yeah, your philosophy is built around an inner compass. I'm wondering, how do I find my inner compass? How can people discover what truly matters to them?
0: To me, many people spend their lives doing what they have to do. But they hardly ask themselves, what do I really love to do? The answer to that question is your inner compass. What you truly love only comes from deep within you, not from the noisy outside world. In this age of too much, most of us have lost sight of our inner compass. To reclaim it, first, please know that anything you don't love is noise. Any possession, trend, advice, relationship, or information you don't love, all noise. Second, let go of the noise as much as possible. This is the daily practice of minimalism. By carving away the excess, what matters most is revealed. You begin to remember what you love and discover what your soul has been longing for. This is it, your inner compass you should follow.
1: Yeah, you say one practical thing people can let go of today can improve their lives tomorrow.
0: Your wallet. I'm serious. It takes only 5 minutes, and it will change the way you see your life. Take everything out of your wallet, put it all on the table, then pick up only what you truly need today. You'll be surprised how much you didn't need. That small act teaches you that you already have enough. That's when the art of letting go truly begins.
1: Many people feel trapped by work, money pressures, and responsibilities. How can they start creating more freedom without giving up everything?
0: Actually, I wrote my book, Let Go, for people who feel trapped. You don't have to quit your job or move to another country. Many of them hope to do something someday.

0: but someday will never come. Freedom begins with one small step of letting go. Have you ever truly faced your to-do list? Trust me, many of those tasks is not really used. You need to keep asking yourself, is this really my responsibility? Every unnecessary task steals a piece of your life, your time, energy, money. So let go of just one task today. We simply need to create a little more space for what we truly love. One less task makes a big change in your life. Letting go is not a big project for someday. It's a daily practice you can start today.
1: You had a to-do list, and one of the things was to move to New Zealand, which you did, and you chose a much simpler life. What did you find here that changed your understanding of freedom?
0: Back in 2010, I let go of almost everything and left it behind in Japan. I landed in New Zealand with only a suitcase, a backpack, and fly fishing rods. Nothing to ship, no house, no car. After 6 months of living in a camping ground, I moved to a house by a remote lake in the forest. My income dropped to 1/10, but I was okay because my self-sufficient life there reduced my living expenses even more and pushed my minimized living to a new level. I live in on the spring water, organic veggies, fruits from my garden, and freshly caught fish. As a result, I became free to work without being tied to money, location, or time. That's when I truly understand true freedom begins not in what we gain, but what we let go. In our life in New Zealand, everything we have is enough.
1: It's a great tauira, lesson that you've said.
0: Yeah.
1: For someone listening today, what is the best place, or where is the best place to begin this journey?
0: First, if you have something to let go of, that itself is a privilege. Second, simply ask yourself one question. What chains me down right now? Maybe one bad habit, one expectation, one commitment. You don't even have to let go of it yet. Just start by noticing it. Then turn that question into a habit. Over time, this small practice shows you what to let go of. And little by little, this habit plants a minimal mindset into you. Then you'll be able to let go of the excess by your own choice. Once you get into the flow, you will truly be blessed by the clarity, lightness, and freedom it brings.
1: Daisuke Yosumi there, speaking about his new book, Let Go. And Susie, about 2 weeks, I read it about 2 weeks ago, and there's a suggestion in there that you let go of things in your wardrobe that you haven't worn for 6 months. And so for the last 2 weeks, I've been walking around in these weird and wonderful outfits because I'm like, I don't want to let that go. So people might be like, gee, Mihi's looking very dressed up these days.
2: Oh.
1: And that's what I'm doing.
2: You got to wear the things.
1: Yeah, got to wear the things. I'm thinking of doing the wallet challenge too. You might like to do that.
2: It sounds excellent, actually. Lots of people getting in touch, too, on letting go.
1: Yeah, this one, listening to your guest talking about letting go, I realised I have begun to do that by letting go of people who dump their problems onto this person. I found such things to be a relief. From that, I get to go to do the things I should do. That's a great lesson. This one, Morena, I love the idea of minimalism, but what if what I really love is shopping and eating chips? Yeah, that's a problem.
2: Yeah. On men's wellbeing, this is Max Dickens that we were speaking with in the first hour of the show. This person says, and I do wonder if it's a woman, many men make no effort to look after friendships and rely on their partners to organise social activity. Then they whine about being lonely. I think it is actually quite hard, though, for men to connect, especially to connect in ways that don't involve alcohol, which can be, you know, a tricky thing as well. On the afterlife and legacy, we were talking with Dr. Jesse Baring about this as well earlier in the show. Alan says, if there's an afterlife, then is there a pre-life? Yeah, we talked about this a little bit, that idea that, you know, we don't know what was going on before we were babies and before we sort of begin to have memories as young children. It's kind of a fascinating thing to consider. Someone else saying it depends a lot on the culture and religion, what you believe and experience of afterlife. Indeed.
1: This one, do children actually unlearn that sense of transcendent, or is it adults with a lack of that sense teach them to abandon it? That's a good question, Colin from Dunedin. On favourite anthems, Love Rona, especially Huito Te Hau, and Gary Crawford's version, Awe Rona E. Learn this from my super kayako, Mary Diamond.
2: And on brain science, the final one for now, I think, is Mike in Ahuriri, Napier. Love hearing your guests talking about brain science. I used to teach creative problem solving at a university in the US and absolutely believe that humans keep creating new tools to think better, and AI is just the latest. Thank you very much. 2101, if you're wanting to join the conversation, or Saturday at rnz.co.nz. Now, coming up in the next hour after 10 o'clock, we're going to be talking about the ongoing impact of the revolution in Cuba. And one of the people featured in a documentary is Gloria Estefan, which was a name that when I saw it and when I saw her on screen jumped out at me, and I thought, gosh, I haven't heard of her for years. She's still making music, but let's hear an oldie and a goodie. This is Gloria Estefan and the Miami Sound Machine with their 1985 hit, Conga.

0: Do the conga. I can imagine you all dancing around your kitchens as you're listening to that. Coming up next hour, more music with Heniwehi Mohi. She's joining us ahead of the Waiata Anthems concert and Fidel Castro's daughter.
1: RNZ News at 10 o'clock. Morena, good morning. I'm Sarah Bradley. The US military has conducted strikes on Iranian targets after President Donald Trump accused Iran of a foolish violation of its truce following an attack on a cargo ship in the Strait of Hormuz. No casualties were reported when the ship was struck by a one-way attack drone, but the incident prompted a planned evacuation of more than 11,000 sailors. In response, US Central Command says it had struck missile and drone storage facilities and coastal radar positions in southern Iran. Iran says its response to a fresh US attack against Iran will be swift and decisive. Authorities in Venezuela estimate hundreds of people are still trapped in the rubble of collapsed buildings following this week's powerful twin earthquakes. At least 920 people are dead, but up to 50,000 are unaccounted for. Interim President Delcy Rodriguez praised the efforts of rescue workers.
2: El gran corazón de nuestro pueblo.
3: This demonstrates the great heart of our people and their solidarity. No one has hesitated to go out into the streets to lend a hand to their Venezuelan brother or sister. And a very special recognition goes to our rescuers, those arriving from all over the country to join this commendable task of rescuing people alive from collapsed buildings and homes.
1: Frustration is mounting over a lack of heavy equipment to help clear debris and search for possible survivors. A tourism operator says a controversial bill that would change rules around conservation land is needed to give businesses more certainty. The Conservation Amendment Bill would improve the concessions regime, which grants businesses permission to operate on dock land. Owner of Totally Tourism, Mark Quickfall, says currently it's difficult for tourism operators to invest in their businesses.
4: I've wanted to put a new vessel on Milford, replace one of ours. I've been 5 years and just getting the application. So these things just take a time frame that's quite frankly not acceptable to modern business.
1: Mark Quickfall says tourism operators don't want to see valuable conservation land sold off. US President Donald Trump says he will repair the National Mall reflecting pool after the July 4th national celebrations. The landmark remains under heightened security and surveillance amid controversy over its renovation. The pool was the subject of a roughly $28 million renovation directed by Mr. Trump, but it's come under scrutiny after reports of algae growth, peeling surface material, and visible deterioration just weeks after the renovation. Mr. Trump has blamed vandals for problems with the project. And Sport New Zealand is concerned about the decline in volunteer coaches. A survey of more than 1,500 people found the number has fallen by 28% since 2018. It also found fewer coaches are carrying more of the load, often dedicating more than 12 hours a week. Andy Rogers from Sport New Zealand says grassroots clubs are unique to New Zealand. He says it would be a shame to lose them. That's the news.
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6: 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It's your boy P. Dave from Shapeshifter here. Waiata 100 is coming on Matariki. Let's go.
5: 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Matariki Heringa Waka. 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
1: Now the short forecast from Met Service to midnight tonight. For Northland, scattered showers gradually clearing from the south today. Auckland to Waitomo and also Coromandel, Bay of Plenty, Taupō and Taumarunui. Mainly fine, the odd shower about Taupō and Taumarunui, then eastern Bay of Plenty later. Taranaki and Taihape to Kapiti, scattered showers easing this evening, strong southeasterlies, gale in exposed places. Gisborne and Hawke's Bay mostly cloudy with showers, turning to rain about the ranges this evening. Wellington and Wairarapa, periods of rain, possibly heavy in Wairarapa until evening. Gale southerlies in exposed places. Nelson and Marlborough, mostly cloudy with isolated showers, becoming fine in Nelson this morning. For the remainder of the South Island, mainly fine with a frosty start for most. However, cloudy periods with the odd shower about the south coast and also northern Canterbury. And for the Chatham Islands, cloudy periods with isolated showers. 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It's 5 minutes past 10.

0: welcome back to Saturday Morning with Susie Ferguson and me, Mihi Ngārangi Forbes. Plenty of kaupapa left in our kete, including Dame Hiniwehi Mohi. She's going to be talking to us about the Waiata Anthems concert. And if you'd like the tickets and you're free July the 9th in Auckland, flick us a text 2101 or email saturday@rnz.co.nz.
1: Kia ora anō, lovely to have you along with us on RNZ National this morning. Later this hour, no less than Fidel Castro's daughter and the filmmaker who has made a documentary about her life.
0: Also, FIFA Fever with Chris Chang.
1: And the online book club that is championing Kiwi authors with award-winning writer Jacqueline Bublitz at the helm. 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
0: Korua Mahanga Te Awa, the Wairarapa Guardians, who have made a film about the river. The Bugman, Rude Kleinpast, and Campbell McLean, join us.
1: And we'll be announcing the giveaway, the lucky winners, just before noon. 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
0: But first, here's a clue as to who our next guest is.

0: Yes, it is one of the country's most iconic songbirds. Ka tahi te manu te ori ori ko tēnei, ara ko kahurangi dame Hinuihi Mohi. Well, with Matariki just around the corner, she's again directing all her skills and talents to blending waiata from the very successful waiata anthems, and this time with the Auckland Philharmonia. Morena, kia ora.
1: Morena, tēnā koe, kei te pēhea.
0: Ka nui te pai. You are joining us live this morning from O Ta Tarapa, or Taradell. Kei te pēhea koe te... Karekau.
1: Karekau.
0: Where are you
1: coming? Mangawharau, Havelock North.
0: Havelock North. Okay, kei te hei tēnā. Let's talk about this kaupapa, this project. It's been 7 years since the first Reo Māori Waiata Anthems album. What was the motivation?
1: I just had this idea that when music is sung in Māori, there are no barriers to the language. And there's been a few examples where we can really see that, how connecting, all-encompassing music can be. And for me, waiata has been a really important part of my life. And I was at the Music Awards, this was like 8 years ago, and I bumped into Adam Holt from Universal Music and said to him, what do you think about working with artists and their popular songs, translating them into Māori, and then they record them in Māori? And we put a project like that together. And he was all up for it. We didn't actually realise how much work it was going to involve. And how incredibly well it was received. It was a fantastic project.
0: Yeah, you have sung solely in Te Reo Māori. Were you fortunate to grow up with the reo? Or are you like me, too old for kohanga reo?
1: Too old for kohanga reo and kura kaupapa and all those other wonderful things that have worked magnificently for the last four decades. My father couldn't speak Māori and decided when he was about 30 that he would change that. It was at a time, you know, living out on a farm in central Hawke's Bay, and there were very few options for learning the reo Māori. So he started correspondence school, and which is now called Te Kura, and visited a friend who was a paraplegic at Pukeora home in Waipukuro, and used to go there every week. So it was quite a statement of the time for him, for our family, and for anyone else around him to do this. And one of the things that he did, which was really great for me, was he started playing LP records by Māori choirs and kapahaka, and would listen to the sound of the language through the music. So that's where I developed a love for our classic waiata, legacy waiata.
0: Mm. And now, I mean, where you're from, Ngāti Kahungunu, Hawke's Bay, there's been this huge push to kōrero Māori. What has that meant for your iwi and the community?
1: Well, we have great champions of the reo here, our korowa Timothy Kāretu, and others who worked with him and been supported and mentored and inspired by him, Jeremy Tātere McLeod. So many people who have a wonderful vision for our language and culture and about sharing it and making it a real priority in our lives, because it's what defines us as a people, the people of Aotearoa, the culture and the language and all that comes with it.
0: They call him the goat, the mātanga himself, linguist Sir Timothy Kāretu. He'll be 90 years young next year, a big supporter of waiata anthems. How important has that been for you?
1: Oh, it was massively important. When we started the Waiata Anthems project for the 2019 release, it was really important to have the language interpretations, translations done really well, the best of language. Because as far as Temuti is concerned for Waiata, mātāmua ko te kupu. So it's the language, the lyrics that are the most important thing. And then you surround it with a beautiful bed of music to carry it. And so people can pick it up. You don't have to be able to speak Te Reo Māori to be able to connect with language through Waiata, through music. So it's a really special thing.
0: So many incredible artists have worked with you to translate their anthems into Te Reo. It's hugely emotional. I've seen some of the, you know, the stories and the videos that you've done with them. Do you have a particular artist, you know, who's speaking Te Reo or singing in Te Reo really changed things up?
1: Yes, I think my cousin Bigruna it was quite incredible, the transformation and connection to her dad, they're from Mahia, and for her it was a way of learning about herself, her whakapapa, her papakāinga, connections to there, and she really embraced it, has embraced it so massively, and started learning Te Reo. So the transformation is like a butterfly. Yeah. And she's an incredible talent, of course. And I see her often and just marvel in how she just takes it as part of her, something that she shares when she travels around the world.
0: Yeah. This year, it's Back to the Future. You're bringing back the original 2019 collection. Who was in that one? What makes it iconic?
1: I guess because we took popular songs and translated them into Te Reo Māori. So people thought, oh, that's familiar. I remember Don't Forget Your Roots by 660. So when they sang it in Te Reo Māori, it was like, oh, yeah, I know the song. I feel it's familiar. It's a popular tune. But also I get an understanding because I already know the English lyric and concept, so I can really feel more connected to the Māori version of that. Stan Walker, Teeks, the divine voices of all of them, Tammy Nielsen, Beck, of course, and Drax Project. Just such a wonderful array. Not all Māori, and I have to say that it was one of the best things to see when Drax Project performed a couple of years after the release of that album. And they were singing in English. They had a gig at Black Barn here in Hawke's Bay, and it was a really young audience all really getting into it. And they started singing Woke Up Late, iconic popular song. And then just organically, naturally switched into Te Reo Māori, and there was this absolute energy shift into that's us, that's who we are. And for a predominantly non-Māori audience, it was the most exciting thing for me to see at how music connects to all of us as New Zealanders.
0: And that album debuted at number one, the first 100% Te Reo Māori album to do so, and spent 16 weeks in the top 40. And recently, has it gone double platinum?
1: It sure has, which was a real surprise because it's been a slow burn. It's a sort of 7-year project to still be something brought out and drawn out and something to reference, because subsequent to the release of that Waiata Anthems album, we've worked with so many artists to either translate existing Waiata or more recently to support the composition of original Waiata, new and sometimes bilingual, sometimes all in Te Reo, but certainly young emerging artists coming through are feeling that they can do that, whether or not they've been brought up with Te Reo. They can connect with that and feel that it's a part of them and it's just as commercially viable as any other song that they might release.
0: We've been, there's two tickets to give away to the show that you're going to tell us about. And listeners have been texting in with their favourite anthem. Tell us what can they expect from the show?
1: I've been really lucky over the years to perform with orchestra a couple of times, and it is the most amazing band that you could ever ask for. The fullness of the sound is absolutely incredible. So as a vocalist in those situations, you really feel like this whānau of musicians, incredible musicians, all come in with the different sound of the different instruments and create a really fat embodiment of the music. It's exceptional. So I'm really excited for this concert, because Jordan with a Y, Mohi, and Geneva AN will be performing with orchestra for the first time. And they'll be performing some of the waiata from Waiata Anthems, but also some of their own music. So it's going to be a blast. It's going to be incredible. I'll be there with all the bells on, cheering them on. But I think that it's something special to celebrate Matariki with.
0: We've got a little track here from Jordan with a Y. We'll have a listen and we'll come back and kōrero some more. But here's Wawaiwana. That's crazy.

0: Wawo Anna, Jordan with a Y. And if you're just tuning in, you're listening to RNZ National Saturday Morning with Susie Ferguson and me, Mihingarangi Forbes. And I've been speaking with Dame Heniwehe Mohi about an upcoming concert celebrating Matariki, our Waiata anthems. I had a chance just recently to have a chat with Jordan with a Y. What an incredible talent she is, Heniwehe.
1: Hi. Very, very talented and really committed to this kaupapa of the platform of music for te reo Māori. And, you know, you can hear the sound of her music. It could be heard anywhere in the world and stand up on its own. So there's such talent here in Aotearoa. And Jordan with a Y has been a really important part of that movement.
0: How does an artist like Jordan with a Y prepare to sing with an orchestra? How different is it than just a mic?
1: I'm thinking they might be freaking out quite a bit. I would be. Because you have to sort of expect the unexpected. And until you're actually in that setting, which will be the day before the concert, where they'll get rehearsal time, and it will be a really limited time, and it's a different kind of a groove. So orchestra doesn't have the same kind of percussive beat that you would have if you're performing with a band that has drums and bass and guitar and maybe keyboards, but it is a different kind of effect. And I'm sure that the Auckland Phil will be very supportive of these artists going forward with their contemporary tunes. But it is an exhilarating experience. I'm sure they're going to love it. And also performing with them is Te Kura Māori o Ngā Tapuwai.
0: I was going to say
1: Kapahaka.
0: That. Yeah, amazing. What a buzz for those kids.
1: Oh, yeah. And also to see that combination of voice from a kapahaka, a more sort of traditional basis of performance of waiata with a classical form of orchestration and music with contemporary voices, and it's going to be spectacular. And next week, of course, is the national kapahaka, a secondary school kapahaka competition. So
0: yes,
1: it's a nice lead out of that.
0: You've worked with the Auckland Philharmonia for a while now. What's it like for them? It must be quite an organic process. You know, I've got all this full immersion school that's on stage and artists that have never sung with an orchestra before. How have they responded?
1: I think they're about as excited, because I've heard of situations where orchestra have sung with Māori vocalists or bringing in kapahaka. And about 15 years ago, I worked with another orchestra and we incorporated taonga tūoro, which are the traditional Māori instruments. And to combine a trumpet with a pukaia or those very subtle sounds and nuances of kōwauo and pūtorino with the orchestral instruments, it really is a wonderful combination of those traditions and voices of antiquity.
0: Wow. I was trying to find a way of getting back to you being from Havelock North and Knocktara Dell as I introduced you, so here's my segue. You had a big celebration not long ago at your whare in Havelock North, a 30th, with your daughter Hine Raukatauri. She was born with cerebral palsy and is the namesake of Hine Raukatauri Music Therapy Trust, which you and your husband George founded many, many moons ago. How important, you know, has it been for her to engage and communicate through music?
1: I just want to help you with your segue, because I did go to school in Taradale, St. Joseph's Māori Girls
0: That's
1: College.
0: Right. This is true. Thank you.
1: But now in Havelock North, and a few weeks ago celebrating our princess, Hine Raukatauri, yes, with her 30th birthday, it was really special. She really wasn't expected to live 30 days, let alone 30 years. So, for her, living with cerebral palsy and all the complexities of that has been incredible. It does take a village to raise a child, and a child who has all these things to deal with. She doesn't eat orally. She has a tube in her stomach. When she was little, she had a tracheostomy, so even breathing was difficult. And now she's just wonderful. She gets music wherever she can. She's just packing up into the van now with Tania, her other mother, and they're going to music therapy this morning. So we try and give her every opportunity to go to concerts. Actually, we took her to Marlon Williams last year, and she was singing along with him so loud. And I spoke to Marlon when he was the winner of the Silver Scroll Award, and I said, you may have heard a backing vocalist during the performance. And he says, yes, actually, I thought there was something, but it was really in sync with me. And I thought, wow, that's amazing. And it was Hina Nakatoti. So she'll join anyone. And she just loves it to her absolute core. And she is named after the goddess of music, after all.
0: Exactly. The goddess of flutes, perhaps, the personification of music. And you were just talking about that set of musical instruments. Does Hinero Katori have a favourite Waiata anthem?
1: Well, there are songs that... yeah, he's got to be a fave. You know what? Also, we had the opportunity a couple of years ago to Timothy translated O Sole Mio for Sole Mio, the band, and we got the opportunity to go to their concert in Havelock North, and where I live. And it was quite amazing because Moses had just been on The Bachelor, and Hinero Katori just thought he was so gorgeous. And she really loved that show as well. It was just, you know, sublime. And when I see Pene doing amazing things around the world and representing us, it's just beautiful.
0: Yes. Lots of kōrero around AI and music these days. What sort of threat does that pose to the arts in Waiata?
1: Well, this is the largest theft of intellectual property in the history of our industry, so a big one. It really, really is a big deal. And when I work at APRA AMCOS for Aotearoa, and we work in with our colleagues in Australia, and when we were first talking through the latest revelation, I guess, through the AI watchdog, the Atlantis, we got to actually see the names of the songwriters, composers, artists whose music was being used. So up till then, it felt like it was kind of a anonymous thing that we knew, obviously, about AI, the tech isn't a new thing. It's a newly evolving kind of activity. But this was a little bit more than just using AI to correct your grammar before sending an email. This is actual theft of music, taking music, scraping music and putting it into tech systems, training the AI to use this tech for the commercial profit of billions of dollars around the world. Not just music, but all creative content.
0: What could
1: so
0: be done?
1: The first time...
0: I was just wondering, you know, what could be done? What would you like to see?
1: We're absolutely working through all of that. I'm at least heartened by the fact that there are globally really big names involved with this. So there's a lot of resource that will be able to come in behind this to reclaim what is basically theft of music to input and reconfigure out to be used and to be really beneficial, because there's been no permission given for the use of this music and no payment. So it will be a real long haul and a really big fight for us as a copyright organisation to work with them. But I think for me it hit most when I first saw Horomona Horo's name in the list. And it was just a small list, a sample list of New Zealand and Australian artists, songwriters and composers and performers and publishers who are affected. And when I saw Horomona's name there as a tangapuhoro practitioner, a practitioner of those traditional instruments, it really hit me. And then, of course, I went on to find in the search engine that all my Oceania album was in there being used as well. And I really felt like, because the late Hedini Melbourne and Rangiria Headley had performed on my album, playing Pūtorino and Kōwauo and Nguru, I really felt like I'd almost let them down by allowing this to happen. And it really impacted me personally. And then to see all the other music that's been taken as well, it's horrifying.
0: Yeah, a longer discussion for another day perhaps for us, but you have mentored so many young artists, and I wonder, do you have someone when you were young that showed you the ropes, who gave you the confidence to get out there?
1: Well, I was lucky when, you know, we were listening to those LP records when I was a kid at primary school. I loved to sing, but we weren't singing Māori songs then, and at my primary school. But I went to St. Joseph's Māori Girls College and just loved it. We were singing all the time, and Dame Georgina Kingi was my biggest mentor there for the kapahaka. And then I went on to Waikato University, and alongside Tā Timoti and Hinini Melbourne, I was just so lucky to have those supporters and mentorships. Hinini particularly for writing music as much as performing, and Timoti more for the more teatea, the more traditional waiata koroua, waiata tawhito. So that was amazing. And then when I left university, Moana Maniopoto, my mate, was supporting me with finding ways to perform, not in Māori all the time, but her release with Aro Aro Hond of Kaori He Wahine was one of the first singles, other than Poye and E Pō, which were iconic. And also Dalvanius Prime. What a wonderful, wonderful human being who I loved and supported me in contemporary commercial music. And Ben Tapiti was a wonderful old guitarist from the show bands days, and he was a big supporter as well.
0: Mō tēnā koe e te kahurangi, Dame Hiniwihi Mohi. Thank you so much for sharing your time this morning ahead of that concert, Waiata Anthems, which is taking place July the 9th in Auckland, Tāmaki Makaurau. If you'd like a couple of tickets, care of Dame Hiniwihi Mohi, text us 2101 or Saturday at rnz.co.nz. It's 10:35. 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
2: You sure are. Saturday morning with Susie Ferguson and Mihi Narangi Forbes. Something else to think about if you're interested in. After 11 o'clock, we're going to be talking with Jacqueline Bublitz about a new online book club. If it's too hard to get to a real life one, there's another option that you have now, just at the click of a mouse. We're giving away one of her books, her second novel. So if you'd like a copy of that, 2101 to let us know why it should be on your bookshelf. Also, lots of feedback coming in this morning. A couple of people in similar places on Daisuke Yusumi on minimalism. This person says, it's a mistake to lose clothes just because you haven't worn them in 6 months. I go shopping in my wardrobe and delight in wearing something lovely that I haven't worn for maybe 20 years. It's vintage. Someone else uses the V word. About letting go of possessions, I've got lovely vintage stuff I haven't worn for millennia. It's worth holding on to, isn't it? But letting go of people that don't support you? Letting go of too much ambition? Yes, he is brilliant with that idea.
0: Yes, you have to have a big wardrobe if you want to be the vintage.
2: Yes, that's the problem.
0: It is. Just space. For fun, though, Susie, we're going to play one of our favourites. This is from the 2021 Waiata Anthems album. It is called E Kore E Motu, Fade Away by Shefu.

0: Emotu Fade Away from the 2021 Waiata Anthems album. It is now 20 minutes to 11. You're listening to RNZ National and to Saturday Morning with Susie Ferguson and Mihi Narangi Forbes. Now, the Cuban Revolution is particularly personal for Alina Fernandez. When she was 10 years old, she found out that her father was none other than the island's leader, Fidel Castro. Revolution's Daughter, the documentary, is telling the story of the uprising and the legacy through Alina's eyes and of other expatriates who've never stopped feeling or being Cuban. And with us now, Alina Fernandez and also the director of the documentary, Thaddeus Matula. Kia ora, thank you both of you for being with us.
1: Thank you for having us.
0: Alina, I would like to start with you because... why was it that you weren't told that your father was Fidel Castro until you were 10 years old? What was it like to find out then?
2: Ladies first, right?
0: That's right.
2: Well, yes. How can I say this? When I was born, my mother was married to Orlando Fernandez, which name I carry until today. And it took like a few years for Orlando to leave the country after the triumph of the revolution, like mostly half of the middle class. And I kind of consider him my father. I don't know, I think that you don't speak to a child about those subjects until it's a little bit of a grown up. And 10 years old is not much, but it's the time in Cuba in which you change schools. And my mother said that she was afraid of anyone else coming and telling me before her. I think that was the main reason.
0: What was Fidel Castro like as a father?
2: Well, I would say that he was much more concerned about his leadership over the country than about parenthood, for sure. We had Fidel Castro so many hours talking on TV almost every day that it was no way to ask yourself what he was. He was omniscient and omnipresent.
0: Did you have a sense of him before you knew that you were so intimately connected?
2: Yes, I did. Actually, it wasn't a big surprise because he was a presence at the house, mostly at night, late night. He was a very late night person. So I wasn't too surprised. I could see love in there somewhere between my mother and him, yes.
0: Nonetheless, how do you grasp the enormity of something like this when you are 10 years old? How did you begin to understand this impact?
2: It wasn't a joyful news. It didn't change anything. Our life, you know, the generation that was born with the revolution went through a lot of turmoil and changes and drastically and dramatical changes in the way of life. So I think it was an add-on. Everything was pretty hectic around me. And my feeling, as I remember, was one of happiness. I kind of was attached emotionally to the father that left and my sister. So, and then I discovered that almost everyone around me knew, even my best friends. So it was a little bit of a feeling of betrayal.
0: That's a lot to take on board when you're that young.
2: I don't know. I mean, changing identities, it didn't happen only to me. As I say, there was no time to be too personal or introspective. Everything was hectic. Building the revolution, you know, 24 hours.
0: What do you remember about discussions that you had with your father at all? Did you ever challenge him? Did you ever have loving moments? Okay. What was it like?
2: Yes, everything of a little bit. Loving moments were not... we're speaking about the 50s. It wasn't what it is today that you embrace and kiss all the time. You know, parents used to be more distant or their education was that way. But yes, we had, I would say, tender moments when I was a small child. And then, of course, when you grow up and you become an adolescent, you start to ask uncomfortable questions, for sure.
0: What sorts of things?

0: person. I've always been pretty nice and discovered very soon that it was useless to confront him.
1: Hmm. You decided to leave in 1993. What tipped that decision for you?
0: We are so far away, and explaining Cuba is so difficult. But we need to think about the end of the Soviet Union in 1989. That makes our life really, really impossible. The end of the subsidy of the Russians showed that the Cuban economy was a black hole, and life became in Cuba even more difficult than it has been until that point in time. So people felt so bad that I suddenly became afraid that something might happen to my daughter and to me. Because even if we didn't have any press in Cuba, we still don't have, people knew somehow that I was related to the person that they considered responsible for what, for everything that was going on. So I really began to be scared. I was also on the dissident side, so that didn't make my life easier. And that's when the opportunity came. It's not because I didn't try before. It's just that I had to wait until 1993 to, you know, to try to leave the country, escape the country.
1: Mm. How did you finally make that escape?
0: That escape was possible with help from the outside, from personal friends.
1: But it involved wigs,
0: it involved
1: disguises.
0: Yes, it involved everything. It involved falsifying a passport, somebody that gave that passport voluntarily. It involved a trip to Cuba of three Spanish tourists that helped me out. It involved a lot of people. It was quite delicate. And we had a Paris Match journalist in place just, you know, to be able to refuse that I was allowed to leave and cover the whole process. So it was an adventure, the biggest adventure of my life, disgracefully having to leave your country that way.
1: What was your reaction to being forced into this in some ways? And what was your father's reaction to you leaving?
0: I think he wasn't very happy because I actually escaped. And it seems, or I've been told, that he had some violent reaction to it, but nothing else. It was possible. You know, I must say that so many thousands of Cuba had left the country in rafts and got themselves in the Strait of Florida full of sharks, that me living in a plane was almost a luxury trip.
1: When was the last time you spoke to him?
0: Many, many years ago. I think we broke a personal relationship when I was around 29, 30 years old. It was a personal decision, really. You try to become the woman you are, the mother you are, the Cuban you are, and you want to escape that shadow. So it's not easy, but I spent a lot of years trying to do that, not very successful, but I finally had to escape.
1: Mm. How hard was it to escape and to build that new life for you and for your daughter, but still staying true to your Cuban roots, but then also while trying to step outside of that shadow?
0: Because we are, in some way, we are a different exile. We were forced to leave. It wasn't a choice, right? The circumstances push us out. And I don't know, I learn English easily, and then all you need is a job and a roof, and in the case of Miami, you need something to go around. So we call the first car transportation, because it's always going to be an old thing. And little by little, you work and you employ yourself and you push your children. And really, it's been a successful story.
1: You've spoken out against Castro's regime for years, for decades. Some in the film refer to him as a despot, as a dictator, but he is still seen by many as a hero around the world. What would you say to people who still idolize Fidel Castro?
0: I think that always, always you have to scratch what is written or what is real behind the legend, and trying to find

0: information that is really truthful. But these days, as you say, everything is so manipulated, and for sure he had become the symbol of this polarized world right now in politics. It is fear, I don't know, but he was a real big influence in many, many countries in the world. Fidel Castro has been present in every independence movement or guerrilla or war, almost in this hemisphere and others too. So the legend comes from somewhere.
1: It sure does. Alina, thank you for talking to us. Thaddeus Matula, I'm going to come to you now. You are the director of the documentary Revolution's Daughter. Tell us about the first time that you met Alina.
2: Oh, boy. So I've been living in Austin for years. And when Alina had written her book, there was a law firm in Austin that represented her or the book in some way. And through that, her story kind of became connected to some producers in Austin interested in eventually doing a film on her story. And I knew them by way of a couple of levels of distance. And as I got to know them, I was interested in what they were doing with the film eventually. And through that, I was able to meet Alina in terms of how her story would be told. And it was actually after I had moved away from Austin. I came back and she was flown in as we were sort of working on that eventual production. And it was a fascinating, you know, getting to know her. We spoke on the phone or on Zoom or maybe it was Skype even back then a couple times before we met in person. But then when we did meet, it was sort of I don't know. I've always felt very comfortable with Alina, and at the same time, you know, my presuppositions, I guess, have been not as much there. I've been very cognizant of not attempting to think that I can know her story without asking the questions first. I did have thoughts about Cuba and about her father, and a lot of them were incorrect because I did not live the experience, and it was very fascinating. When I met her in person, I also got to meet her daughter and her granddaughter all at the same time, and so to understand these generations and why she made her escape, her move, was for these generations that I was meeting at the same time was also quite moving. And to sort of understand the experience that they had and how it was representative as well of a larger Cuban experience, and to be fascinated already with the extent of what I didn't know. You know, I thought that I was enlightened in the way that I viewed Cuba, because I didn't view it in this like Russia's arm in right next door, and that is it's the enemy or whatnot. Growing up in the States, I felt like I know a little bit more, but I'm glad that I am fascinated to always unlearn or just know that the extent of my knowledge is limited by the extent of my experience, and to find them sort of so willing to share what their life was. Obviously, that's why we were meeting, but still to get these stories and to sort of understand a picture of Cuba from the inside was fascinating. And it's been a real gift in my life to get to know this amazing woman that we have on the radio with us.
1: New Zealanders will recognize the name Gloria Estefan. We played a little bit of her music earlier in the program. Another member of the Cuban expat community over in Miami. I didn't know much about her backstory, but her father took part in the Bay of Pigs invasion. Tell us a little bit about sort of her place in this.
2: Well, so this is, again, something that we can bring in Alina for, because we don't go into it in the film, but Alina's daughter, who is a brilliant, brilliant woman, she went to Harvard, but she, like a lot of Cubans, has the ability to dance. And she spent a year, or I don't know how long, Alina can tell us, as a backup dancer on one of Gloria Estefan's tours. And so they were able to get to know each other, Alina's daughter and Alina herself, and in terms of getting Gloria to be in the film, we had Alina reach out, and Gloria was very kind to be in this, and obviously it always helps to bring people to a story when there are people that you recognize, and obviously there are very few that are as recognizable as Gloria, especially to her generation, transcendent. So, Alina, maybe you want to tell us a little bit more about your relationship?
1: I think Alina has actually had to go. She had an appointment that she had to run off to, I'm afraid. So she's no longer on the call with us. But something else I did want to ask you about, Thaddeus, is some of the puppetry in the documentary, which is used to such great effect. It is a story in itself. It is also symbolic, if you like, of a broader story. Tell us about why you wanted to include this.
2: Well, you know, the thing was, is that Alina asked me to direct this. The way we had gotten to know each other was what eventually became a scripted documentary. I mean, a scripted film, excuse me. And they had gone through a number of filmmakers talking to them, and they were looking for a Latin director. And you're listening on the radio. I am clearly not Latin, if you could see me. And we had gone down a line a bit, and she trusted me, and, eventually, when the opportunity for a documentary came up, she said that she didn't want to do it, but if they were, that she only wanted me. And so this led me on a journey to figure out, to repay that trust, you know? And so what was the story that she wanted to tell? And so I asked her, okay, What are the most important things about you being involved in this documentary to you? And she said it was very important that she keep the story of Cuba alive. And secondly, that it not just be one voice, that it be several voices. And so I had one rule, which was I came, you know, it was like Alina is available to be interviewed on this day. So come into Miami and do that. And I asked her before we got there, well, who are some people that whose voices you want us to hear? And so if you've seen the film, there's a scene in the film where there's herself and two other people. Those are two of her closest friends, and one's a painter and one's an art dealer. That was the first weekend we filmed. And when we took a break between that little shoot of the threesome there, Alina and her friend Sylvia, they were speaking very animatedly and with such great joy about what they had done the other night. And I asked them, I don't speak much Spanish or any Spanish, and they told me about seeing this puppeteer in the neighborhood there in Little Havana, who did these marionette shows that the man built his own marionettes, and he did these shows out of his garage in Little Havana, and I just was moved, and I said, we have to have this in the film. And so, you know, the way we did this film is with there wasn't an urgency to have it out, because the producers of this film are also the producers of the scripted film I was speaking of, and so there was always that going on. And so I would go to Miami every few months, and we'd do a weekend or 4 days of shooting, and a year and a half later we eventually had this this opportunity to shoot with the marionette scene. We interviewed the marionette maker prior to that, and or I can't remember how it worked out, but I knew him, and it was just go ahead, sorry.
1: I was just going to say, absolutely fantastic. Unfortunately, the tyranny of the news pips are upon us. But Thaddeus Matula, thank you so much for your time. Also, a big thank you to Alina Fernandez, Fidel Castro's daughter, who we were talking to, and Revolution's daughter, on At Doc Edge.
3: RNZ News at 11 o'clock. Good morning, I'm Sarah Bradley. The mayor of South Wairarapa says her region was hard hit by the wild weather yesterday and several rural communities have been cut off. Dame Fran Wild says Pirinoa, Ngawi and Whangai Moana have been isolated after bridges were washed out. The mayor says her region is struggling after repeated weather events. Untreated sewage is pouring into Wellington's Tarakina Bay due to heavy rain. Wellington Water says the short outfall pipe began discharging sewage into the bay in Wellington, south of the airport, shortly after 8 o'clock this morning. The agency says sewage is likely to be travelling around the coastline and signs are being put up to alert beachgoers. Sewage has also been spilling out of a manhole on State Highway 2 north of the city today. Wellington Water says the southbound lane is closed approaching Ngauranga Gorge. The overflow is pouring into the harbour through stormwater drains. Labour has challenged its membership to campaign with hope as the party gears up for the election. The opposition party is holding its election year conference in Wellington. Party President Jill Day opened proceedings asking members to remember why they are Labour members and to have those conversations in their communities.
4: Elections are won when we give people hope, not fear, not division, not anger, hope.
3: Wellington's inclement weather meant around 150 people were not able to make this morning's speeches. Israel's Prime Minister Benjamin Netanyahu and US Secretary of State Marco Rubio are hailing a framework agreement signed with Lebanon to end the fighting between Israel and Iranian-backed Hezbollah. The ABC's Tim Wharton reports.
5: The deal, which was brokered by the United States, comes after 4 days of negotiations in Washington, while limited fighting has continued between Israeli forces and Hezbollah in southern Lebanon. The conflict broke out when Hezbollah fired at Israel in March, days after the US and Israel attacked Iran. The Hezbollah attacks triggered Israeli air and ground attacks that have killed more than 4,000 people in Lebanon and displaced more than a million. Lebanese officials say that securing a withdrawal of Israeli forces from southern Lebanon is a top priority for them, while Israeli officials have prioritized the disarmament of the Iran-backed Hezbollah, but there is concern that the militant group won't agree and the fighting will resume.
3: A small aircraft has crashed into Beijing's tallest building. The building, known as Sitic Tower or China Zun, is a 108-storey skyscraper in the Chinese capital's central business district. Pictures show the plane, about the size of a car, sticking out of a high floor with broken glass panels. There's a heavy police presence at the site, but few details have been released. People have been asked to delete footage of the incident. That's the news.
6: Mapuna, te hōtaka e whakaterehia ana e au e Julia Wilcox. Ia te rā horoi, hei te pōtūtanga, irunga i te reo irirangi o Aotearoa. Mapuna celebrates Aotearoa legends, leaders, artists and you. That's Mapuna every Saturday at noon on RNZ National. He Mapuna e aroha tiana, e kai ngākau tiana.
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3: Now the short forecast from Met Service to midnight tonight. Northland, scattered showers gradually clearing from the south today. Auckland to Waitomo and also Coromandel, Bay of Plenty, Taupō and Tomarunui. Mainly fine, the odd shower about Taupō and Tomarunui, then eastern Bay of Plenty later. Taranaki and Taihape to Kapiti, scattered showers easing this evening. Strong southeasterlies, gale in exposed places. Gisborne and Hawke's Bay mostly cloudy with showers turning to rain about the ranges this evening. Wellington and Wairarapa, periods of rain possibly heavy in Wairarapa until evening. Gale southerlies in exposed places. Nelson and Marlborough, mostly cloudy with isolated showers, becoming fine in Nelson this morning. For the remainder of the South Island, mainly fine with a frosty start for most. However, cloudy periods with the odd shower about the south coast and also northern Canterbury. And for the Chatham Islands, cloudy periods with isolated showers. 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It's 4 minutes past 11.

0: Kiwi, Hoki Maiano. Welcome back to the last hour of RNZ Saturday morning with Susie Ferguson and Mihinarangi Forbes. There is lots still to come, including TVNZ's Chris Chang coming up shortly to share his picks for the Football World Cup.
1: Sure is. Stick around for Kiwi author 2, Jacqueline Bublitz, on the book club. 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And we've got a copy of her second novel to give away. 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
0: Plus the bug man who's made a documentary about the restoration of the Ruamahanga River.
1: Text in 2101 or email saturday@rnz.co.nz for that book of Jacqueline's. We love to read your feedback. But now, it's a very important day for any footy fans out there. At 3 o'clock, so just in a few hours, the All Whites will square off against Belgium in Vancouver. After a draw with Iran, then a loss to Egypt, they're at the bottom of one of the closest groups in the tournament. But because the competition has been expanded this year, even if they lose, they could still be in with a chance of going through to the next stage. How? Good question. And one our next guest, Chris Chang, TVNZ Breakfast host, can help answer. He's leading TVNZ's coverage of the World Cup, and he's with us now. Morena.
2: Kia ora, Mihi. Lovely to chat to you.
1: You too. I believe that you've already been at a footy game this morning. How did the kids' team go?
2: Yes, and in fact, the World Cup fever is clearly spreading to the younger audiences and players here at in New Zealand. I saw there was an Adidas pop-up, which was giving away World Cup merch. So even if the kids aren't interested in that, definitely keen on the stickers and all the giveaways. Yeah, good win this morning, and I'm hoping that will bode well for New Zealand fortunes later on.
1: We can only hope. All right, me huri ki te kaupapa matu o te rā, the big question, the World Cup. It's been tough for the All Whites so far, hasn't it?
2: Yes and no. They've had so many glimpses of potentially doing so well. In that first game, taking the lead twice, playing so well, Eli Just making history to be the first New Zealander to score 2 goals at a World Cup. That game got away from them, and they were probably kicking themselves that they didn't pick up the 3 points. That was the game they were targeting. And then again against Egypt, leading 1-0 at halftime, first time they've ever done that at a World Cup before, and they just couldn't continue with the momentum in the second half. It was just a big swing the other way, maybe didn't make the substitutions early enough that they should have done. Was that another chance they let slip? And it doesn't get any easier with the game against Belgium, because they're a top 10 side. They're going to have to basically bring out the best performance or the biggest result in their history if they want to stand a chance of qualifying for the next round.
1: And so answer that question for us. How could we go through to the next round?
2: Well, I know because the tournament has expanded from 32 teams to 48 for the first time, it means we've got a round of 32. So the top 2 teams qualify, and then the 8 best third place teams will qualify out of the 12 groups. So I'm not going to bore everyone with the maths. Basically, they need to win today. A draw is probably not going to be enough. They need to win because they're currently at the bottom of the group with 1 point. To get 3 more points and guarantee themselves 4 points, that would be the magic number that they're going for. So forget about all the maths. Don't worry about the other groups. They need to win, and it needs to be the biggest result in their history if they want to do this.
1: Come on, the All Whites, you can do it. Have we got experience against Belgium? What are their strong points?
2: We've never played against Belgium, actually. And we had a game scheduled against them a few years ago, which was cancelled due to the pandemic. Belgium are not the team they once were. In the last sort of 20 years, they've had a golden generation of players. A couple of them are still hanging around. Romelu Lukaku, who plays his football in Italy now, and Kevin De Bruyne, world-class midfielder, but he's on his last legs. They do have some serious attacking threats. When you watch this afternoon, you'll see their wingers, Jeremy Doku, electric pace, so skillful, plays for Manchester City. So they've got quality all over the park. Their goalkeeper plays for Real Madrid, probably the best goalkeeper in the world. It's going to be really tough, but they've underperformed. They've only drawn their games against Iran and Egypt. And actually, if you're looking at the prospect of New Zealand beating them, Belgium are under massive pressure. They're only on 2 points. Their local media are already hammering them. If they don't get through, it'll be an embarrassment. So they will be just as nervous, if not more nervous than us. Even though they've got more quality, they are under serious pressure to win this game too.
1: Is that good for us, that they're under more pressure? I mean, how do you rate our chances?
2: I think so. I think it's – I tell you, before this tournament, they were targeting Iran as the game that they could most likely win, and I think the Belgium game was the scary prospect. Before the tournament, I would have said, yeah, good luck with that one. That's going to be one you can probably write off. But actually, having seen Belgium's underperforming in the first two games, I rate our chances much higher than what I would have rated them at the start of the tournament. So I still think we're going in as underdogs. Belgium will be heavy favourites, and rightly so. But I think there is a good chance that we can cause an upset, considering some of the games we've seen at this World Cup. Cape Verde drew with Spain. That was an enormous result. Curaçao, a country of 158,000, drawing with Ecuador 0-0 the other day. We're really ripe for a big upset, and maybe today's the day. Maybe it's going to be us that produces it.
1: Mm. You're hosting TVNZ's coverage. I mean, it's much more than just football. It looks like the biggest party on earth, with some of the scenes of fans there. New Zealanders getting behind the game?
2: Massively. So many people tuned in for the New Zealand games, and even the other games, to be fair, the free-to-air games. There's a great contingent over there. The Flying Kiwis is the New Zealand supporters group that's been flying the flag for New Zealanders, travelling thousands of kilometres to follow the team from Los Angeles to Vancouver. I'm not surprised. People love football in this country, and when the World Cup on, and not just New Zealand, but all the other expats that live here and all the other people, I love seeing the communities come out that, for instance, we've got a wonderful Croatian community in Auckland. They always get behind their team. The Italians, although, sorry, no Italy at this World Cup. It's no surprise. People love it, and I just think the fact that there are that many more games and New Zealand is in it this time has been great for the interest in it.
1: Chris Chang, TVNZ breakfast host. Fingers crossed for 3 o'clock. Thanks so much for your time. It's 12 minutes past 11. 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
3: Yeah, and fingers crossed for the All Whites. It would be very exciting if there was an upset in that. Now, if you have ever wanted to join a book club but haven't quite found the time to make it happen, we might have the answer for you, and that could be the Libby Reads Digital Book Club. 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Now, you might know Jacqueline from her super popular bestsellers, Before You Knew My Name and Leave the Girls Behind, and we've got a copy of that one to give away today. 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And Jacqueline is with us now. Morena.
4: Morena, how are you doing?
3: I'm doing really well. The voice is just about holding together after a slightly tricky week with it. Hopefully it will hold together for longer.
4: If you remember the last time we spoke, which was in person, I was losing my voice. It's always interesting when a writer or a radio presenter loses their voice.
3: Yes. I do remember that. It's a funny coincidence that whenever we meet, we're having problems with our voices.
4: I don't know what that's all about.
3: Tell me, though, what is it that people love so much about book clubs? They're a real huge thing.
4: They really are. And I'll be honest that I've never joined a book club until now when I'm hosting one, me just jumping right in. I mean, the reading is such a personal or private enterprise, and yet often you're reading about, really universal themes or resonant themes, and those are the kinds of things you want to talk about, right? So a book club allows you to, assuming you're not just going for the wine and cheese, if they're in person, a book club allows you to, talk about and share in community your feelings about a book. And so with our book club, you can have your wine and cheese, but you can come in your pajamas because it's an online book club, you don't even need to leave your house, which is probably quite a good thing with the weather that we're currently experiencing across the country.
3: Absolutely. I was just thinking that you can be in your PJs and you can just bring your own wine and cheese.
4: You can. Nobody can. See what you're doing, except me. I wear like a professional top half and pajamas and our boots on the bottom half. And I don't, I really have to concentrate, because I'm not only talking to authors as a host, as authors that I like really admire and often haven't had a chance to meet yet. But also I'm with our book club, there's an online chat and readers can ask questions. And they're, so I'm multitasking, you know, ensuring that people get to ask their questions, as well as asking the questions I've always wanted to ask of these authors. And so I save my wine or my vodka till the end of the till the end of the book club.
3: Very professional.
4: Oh, so professional.
3: Where did the idea of the online book club come from? Where was the need for it, I suppose?
4: Well, so the Libby Book Club, which is, go back a step, which is connected to participating libraries across the country. So all you need is, I think you might have said this in your intro, a library card from a participating New Zealand library to access Libby, either the app or the browser. And then you can borrow audiobooks, ebooks, and magazines too, by the way, to your heart's content, using your library card from your local library. I had been a guest at the Australian Libby Reads with Ben, it is. I'd been a guest with Leave the Girls Behind. Gosh, it's going to be 2 years ago soon. They've been running that book club quite successfully for a while now. And then it was determined that we wanted to launch this in New Zealand as well and give New Zealand readers the opportunity to have that, that community feel for these books that they read and love. And I was lucky enough to be asked to host it, which has been really exciting for me because it's a new endeavour for me, not just because I've never joined a book club before, but because I'm not normally the host of anything. So I'm normally the one being asked questions, which is vaguely terrifying at times, and so is being a host. So there you go.
3: It looks like you're really championing New Zealand authors with the lineup of guests and books that you have.
4: That's a really good point. We've been featuring thus far exclusive, well, not always born in New Zealand, but certainly New Zealand residents and New Zealand authors. And we will have some international guests from time to time, but this is a real opportunity for New Zealand readers to talk to New Zealand authors about books that mean something to us. So it's been really, like, I've spoken to Ruth Shaw, who's just a legend, and we kicked off with Jennifer Trevelyan, whose first book, her debut novel, A Beautiful Family, has just, you know, been doing amazing things and is set on the Kapiti Coast. So it's just so nice to be able to talk to local authors about books that are not always but quite often set somewhere, you know, in Aotearoa, instead of New York, like where I always seem to set my books.
3: Yes, indeed. We'll talk about your books in just a second, actually. So you've had a few book clubs already. If you're not able to be there live, are you able to watch back later?
4: Yes. You can on YouTube, hence the fact that I wear professional on the top half of my body. They're all recorded. You can watch back on YouTube after. If you go to libbylife.com or look up Google Libby Reads with Jacqueline Bublitz, there's a landing page, which is where you can register for the next month's Zoom for the book club, and then you can also watch back the chats that we've had. And they're really just, they're so lovely and casual because there's a lot of interaction, as I mentioned. Readers can ask questions in the chat, and so it does almost feel like you're sitting in a living room with a bunch of people with all of their different, you know, opinions and questions about what they've read.
3: Amazing. Absolutely amazing. I remember a couple of years ago when you were losing your voice and I wasn't.
4: Yes.
3: But you didn't really think of yourself as a writer at that stage, which I kind of find amazing. Is it sinking in yet?
4: No. I mean, yes, in some ways. And I'll say that, you know, I've been so lucky. As I mentioned before, I'm getting to talk to authors that through the book club that many that I have really wanted to meet, somebody like Charity Norman, for example. And I do come off those off those sessions feeling a little bit more like a writer, because we do have an awful lot in common, it turns out, us writers. We, the experiences that we go through as published authors are quite similar. So it's been really nice for me to try not to dominate the conversation with all my questions I have about how, you know, someone like Charity finds, you know, finds this life that she finds herself in. So I feel a little bit more like a writer than I did when we last spoke. But every so often I still get that. It's not imposter syndrome. It's just confusion. It's just general confusion about about how my life ended up so wonderfully strange.
3: Yeah, I was going to ask, why do you think it's taken a while to actually sort of believe that in your bones?
4: Well, I believe that in my bones are like that. I think that, and I think a lot of writers, you know, would feel that way. It's a solitary enterprise. If reading is, you know, a solitary endeavor until you join a book club, writing certainly is. And so you sort of got your head down doing your thing, and you very rarely pop up into the world to talk about being a writer. You know, so unless you have a book out and you're on a tour, you're not really, it's like a secret kind of what you're working on. And you're sitting in, well, if you're sensible, you're sitting at a desk. If you're me, you're sitting on your beanbag chair writing, and you're not sharing that with anybody. So I think that might be a little bit about why it doesn't sink in, because when it's like that, it sort of feels a little bit like it did before you were published, you know, when I was just tinkering away at something, hoping somebody would love it one day. But then you do pop up. And again, this book club has been just such a lovely experience for me as an author, to talk to other authors, and also to engage with readers who have actually read the book. Because generally, when you're an author and you're out there, you know, promoting your book, nobody's had a chance to read it yet, and you have to be so careful about what you say. Spoilers. Whereas, come to our book club, you can actually say, "Why the hell?" And I say, "Hell, why the hell did you do that? You know, why did you? What did that ending actually mean?" That kind of thing.
3: Thinking of when you pop up, when you've got a book on the way, or it's just about to come out. We're expecting a third one from you, I think, later this year.
4: It'll be next year.
3: Next year?
4: Taking a bit of time with this one.
3: Okay. What can you tell us about this third book? It's kind of, I don't know, is it a trilogy? Kind of?
4: The way I describe my first three books would be like they're in universe. You know, I've created this universe where it's 3 years, 2014 through to 2016 in New York City, but we are dealing with different people and different stories across those 3 years and across those, three very different political landscapes, I think, from 2014 to 2016 in the United States. And so I can say that the third book neatly slots into that universe, but it is a different story about a different aspect of gendered crime, because I'm still picking away at that that wound and trying to contribute something to the conversation about how we fix, you know, problems with gendered crime.
3: What is it?
4: Light-hearted stuff.
3: It is. Well, but I suppose what is it about that, exploring what it is like, what it means to be a woman out in the world? What is it about that that you find so fascinating that you return?
4: We're devastating, fascinating. There are lots of different ways to describe how I approach, you know, my subject matter. I think it's just nothing. We seem to take a few steps forward and then 10 steps back when it comes to solving some of these problems around, in particular, justice for victim survivors of gendered crimes. And so until it's fixed, until we do better, rather, I think I'm always going to be coming back to this topic in some way, shape or form, because I think there's a conversation that we can have beyond the headlines is probably the best way for me to put it, beyond the headlines, or beyond the ways that we, sort of we really only know at the surface level what people go through, and I want to explore the people behind those headlines.
3: We're talking with...
4: Or I'm a masochist. Oh. That too.
3: Indeed. We're talking with Jacqueline Bublitz this morning on Saturday morning here on RNZ National with Susie Ferguson and Mihi Narangi Forbes, talking about the Libby Book Club, the online book club that you can join anywhere around the country. Also talking about her writing and the third book that is on the way. Are there any characters that you revisit from your first two books in this third one?
4: Not necessarily, but I think I was just talking about this with somebody the other day. There are certain characters who never quite leave me alone, and one of them, most obviously, for anyone who's read my first book, it would be Alice Lee, who was the narrator of our first book. I mean, any book that I set in New York in the years after her murder, I think she'll always pop up in some kind of spectral way, just because she never leaves me. But the character that I'd love to revisit, she's not going to be in the third book, but she's in my second book, is young Juno, the 17-year-old who, features heavily in Leave the Girls Behind. I would love to, I actually know what she's doing somewhere out there in the future, and I'd love to write that down one day, but not yet.
3: Okay.
4: Not yet.
3: So she might yet reappear in the future.
4: I don't mean to sound like completely odd, but it is like these people, you create these characters and then they sort of tell you what they want to do or what they're off doing. And so just every so often it's like, you find yourself thinking about a friend you haven't seen and all, you're like, I wonder what they're up to. And I feel that way about Juno in particular.
3: You are in some ways a method writer. Perhaps moving to New York to write about New York, moving to New Zealand to write about New Zealand. I mean, not in its entirety, but what is it about being in the place that matters to you?
4: I've definitely described myself as method in the sense that I like to write about things that are in the realm of possibility, especially since I'm... while I'm writing these stories or these fictionalized accounts of gendered crimes, I don't want to go out into the sensational. I want to bring it back to what I call a heightened reality. And place is really important for that, if only because I can, say, in New York, I can get out there and do the things that my characters would be doing. Like the example I always give is trotting off to the morgue and seeing, just how far I could get into that building before someone said, what exactly are you doing here, ma'am? You don't work here. And it's been lovely to be back in New Zealand and to write aspects of the geography of New Zealand is what I love writing about. And I don't think I'd actually, to be fair, I don't think I'd actually need to be back in New Zealand to write about a geography, because that is something that's in my bones. Growing up under the Maunga and, on the west coast of New Zealand, I can write it in my sleep. But I'm quite, COVID limited my ability to go off and be method out in the world. And so I tend to be now more method when it comes to online activity. So like my amateur detectives that I like to write about, I tend to I do what they do in the books to make sure that it's, again, within the realm of possibility or plausibility. And so that's been fun. I troll around, troll around the internet, but I don't troll. Troll around the internet, doing the types of things that my characters do and set myself challenges, like, could I find, out what happened to this person I went to school with 30-some years ago? could I just find them? Because my character will need to do that, in a fictional universe as well. So, yeah, so the internet is my place, which seems appropriate for talking about a digital book club as well.
3: Well, it sure does. It sure does. I understand also there may be a TV series of your first novel that's in the works. Is that right?
4: There's not much I can say, and that's so hard for me, as I'm sure you know. We talked about this, I believe, when we met up last time. So that's an indication of how long these things take. What I can say is that things have progressed in a really exciting way, and I kind of wake up every day and I think, is it the day that I get the message? Like, can you jump on a call to say that it's, it's something that we can actually share with everyone. It's super exciting. And I hope I've got something that I can actually officially share with people soon. I hate being obtuse, but there you go.
3: It's really tricky when you're talking about these things or trying not to talk about these things.
4: Because it might not happen as well, which I tell myself, but then I say, no, it will happen.
3: Yeah, hard to try to keep perspective. You tell us how involved you've been so far with it at all?
4: That's a really good question, because that was something that, I didn't know. And I'm really lucky, when all this started happening, if you're Leanne Moriarty, you might actually get a go at, well, Stephen King's a really good example, you might get a go at writing the script. I'm not involved in anything to do with that side of things, so the writing or the character development, but I am consulted, which is really, really nice. So it's kind of like when you've finished your book and you hand it over, and other people who are better at that aspect than you are start dealing with things like, well, is this the right title? What kind of cover do we want? You know, how are we going to market this? So it's like that with the TV show, where I'm consulted, but people who are much better at these things than me, including the script writers, really have taken my characters with my blessing and are creating a whole new universe for them.
3: So exciting. Such exciting times. I'm absolutely delighted for you, Jacqueline. It's something that I will look forward to hearing more about, and indeed the new book next year. Fantastic stuff. Thank you very much. Jacqueline Bublitz there, speaking to her about, all manner of things, but including the Libby Reads with Jacqueline Bublitz book club. You need the library card, you need the internet connection, and you can be there live, or indeed you can watch them back later. It is 28 minutes to 12 now on RNZ National.
1: Just a wee bit of feedback there. I've been to two Libby Reads sessions and they are great. This texter says, wonderful to hear authors talking about their books.
3: Oh, well, that's lovely. Nice to have a bit of feedback on how those are going. I think it's time for a bit of a song with an old sound, but a new artist. This is Jalen Ndonga with Doctrine of Love. And this was released last month on his second album. Enjoy.

0: Doctrine of Love there by Jalen Ndorga. Now, for our nature lovers, the Wairarapa River is the star of an upcoming documentary. Filmmaker Campbell McLean is the co-founder of the Rua Mahanga Restoration Trust, supporting schools and community groups across the Wairarapa with environmental restoration projects and educational activities. He's joined by naturist Ruud Kleinpaast, affectionately known as the Bugman. Ruud hosts the documentary, and they both are with us now. Tēnā kōrua.
1: Kia ora. Thank you.
0: Kia ora. Campbell, I'll start with you. Māori have a saying, ko te awa ko au, I am the river and the river is me. Does that resonate with you, with your deep appreciation of this river?
2: Oh, definitely. The river means a lot to me. It's got a connection that goes back to my schoolboy days in high school in the Wairarapa. And that connection really helped lead me in many, many years later to help form the Rua Mahanga Restoration Trust with two other of old boy friends, Chris Morrison and Michael Birch. And, you know, that's why we wanted to get this story out. It's very much part of...
0: Which school? And did the river wrap around the school?
2: The river did indeed wrap around the school. It was the Rathkeogh College, and I spent 5 years there, and the river meant a lot to us. It was the first opportunity to really enjoy swimming in the river. It was the first opportunity to really explore the Tararua Ranges and go tramping and be totally immersed in the outdoors and that wonderful experience of being surrounded by the native bush. And, of course, the river was also very important to us as schoolboys, because in those days we would, as a punishment, we would have to run with rocks from the river and build concrete paths and the Greek theatre. So we were laying foundation stones for the school. And so in a way, we're still laying foundation stones now for a younger generation that's coming up. We, as a trust, one of our signature projects is called Schools Behind Our River.
0: Mm.
2: Rathkeogh, of course, was behind a river, but there are many schools throughout the Wairarapa that have small streams and tributaries flowing through the schools. And we thought, why not actually introduce a program of activities that embraces that river, that whole catchment system.
0: Mm.
2: And so we focus very much on educational activities as outdoor classroom activities, field trips, restoration, plantings, noticing nature workshops, very much engaged with students.
0: I grew up in Fielding. At the end of our street was the Oraua River, and I had a similar connection really to, you know, swimming and carrying rocks, boulders up the river for karate training and all those kinds of things. So your story is very similar. I wonder, for those who don't know the Wairarapa area, tell us, the Rua Mahanga River, where does it run?
2: Well, its headwaters are in the Tararua Ranges, and the foothills, it flows out through the foothills near Mount Bruce. Many of your listeners would be familiar with the Pukaha Wildlife Centre, so it comes out not far, just south of there, and it runs through a predominantly farming district, through Masterton, past Carterton, Greytown, Martinborough, and it used to flow into the Wairarapa Moana, but it was diverted many years ago. Now it flows directly into Lake Onaki, and then when the river mouth is open, it goes out into Palliser Bay. So that's around 130 kilometres.
0: Mm.
2: So it really is the backbone of the Wairarapa. And if you look at a catchment map of the Rua Mahanga, to me it looks like a lung, a human lung. And I think that's quite apt, because it's a living, breathing entity. So yes, the river is very much alive.
0: Mm. We'll bring Ruud in here. Lovely to have you on the show. Thanks for joining us.
1: No problem.
0: Tell us, what's your connection to the Rua Mahanga?
1: Strangely, what I've been doing over the last 5 or 10 or 20 years is work with teachers and classrooms. And to be quite honest, the Wairarapa has been one of the larger areas and the most active areas where I've been working. And every now and then I needed some money or some travel things, and guess what? It was Campbell that came to the job and said, look, come over here, let's have a look at this. And basically that's how we got to know each other. That's how I also know the school, and I can tell you it was a brilliant school to go to too as well. So that's basically how it went. But the way I do work with teachers and with kids is doing like what I've done, becoming nature nerds, literally nature nerds. And when you do that, my goodness, those kids will know so much, and they will look after the planet. And that's really what I'm after.
0: Yeah, what's the age group you're working with, and what are some of the things you're teaching and they're learning from you?
1: Oh, my goodness. It starts basically at, 5, 6, 7 years old. That is a good age, 8, 9, 10, sometimes older, sometimes secondary schools. So it is a complete mix. But the best group, I would say, is the 7, 8, 9 year olds or something like that. And they will come on their feet with me, and we do some work in the forest or on the side of the water, wherever we go. And it's basically becoming a way of identifying what lives there, what all these creatures are doing. You ask them and they quickly know how to operate as an entomologist and so on. So they often will go with their teachers later on when I've left and do a project. And that could become, you know, something that is almost permanent. That is the stuff I love doing.
0: Sometimes you hear people say, you know, it was just a teacher or a class or something they learnt when they were younger that kind of changed the trajectory of their lives. Do you think you're creating all these new bugmen?
1: Yeah, but not. I have a lovely little joke. I have to tell them because they call me, hey, bugman. I say, whoa, stop. By the way, I am not a bugman. I have never studied entomology in my life. It is a hobby, those bugs. Not even my number one hobby. And when you hold that long enough, they'll go, what is your number one hobby? And I say, birds, of course. And so you become a completely multi-working, if you like, person that gets these kids really interested in whatever we're doing. And I reckon that's the way to go, eh?
0: I didn't know that. Do you have a favourite bird? We love birds here at RNZ.
1: I know your bird of the week, of the weekend, bird of the day, and all that sort of stuff. I'm working a lot with kids and teach them how to catch those birds in nets. And then what we do is we put rings or bands around their legs with certain numbers or certain colours, so that we know who is who. And then we catch them sometimes a bit later again and find out, gosh, they've gone 5 years now in my garden or in the school or wherever we are. And it is absolutely wonderful. And an absolutely brilliant thing that happened to me literally probably January this year when I went and looked at the kingfisher nests that we're looking after. So we keep an eye on them. And outside those nests were pellets that those kingfishers have not completely eaten, but they've chewed them up and then they pooped them out and, jucked them out, not pooped them, the other side. And then basically you find literally the remnants of everything those kingfishers eat. And this spring, or this summer, I found 2 kingfisher pellets with actually bands of the silver eyes in it that we literally banded around the nest site. So silver eyes are being eaten by these kingfishers, and the kingfishers basically know what to eat and where to eat. And when you go with kids there, my goodness, they all are nature nerds for the rest of their life.
0: Campbell, I'll bring you back in here if I can. The Rua Mahanga Restoration Trust, obviously, to restore the awa. What's the long-term dream and, you know, how do you get there?
2: There's 2 long-term dreams. One, of course, is to create a biodiversity corridor from the mountains to the sea. And what we do is we work with local landowners who already have those forest remnants or those wet, small pockets of wetland, and we go to them. Usually they're QE2, Queen Elizabeth II Covenant sites, and we work with them to offer native plants. And also we work with the schools to come in and help with plantings on those sites.

0: board for the rest of their life, and they are the next generation of farming communities that are coming through. But it's interesting that a lot of the people that we already work with, they're intergenerational farming families that have been in the Wairarapa for a long, long time, and now they're really getting behind the idea of restoration and protecting the environment and supporting conservation efforts.
1: Yeah, I was going to ask that. The landowners and the farmers, you know, they must be quite chuffed to be involved in restoration of their environment.
0: They are, and we had a small private screening of the documentary that just this week. And, of course, we invited all those landowners that were involved. There were about six of them, and they're all really pleased to be there, really happy to see what's happening. And I think everybody is starting to get on board now.
1: Rud, we were just talking about the biodiversity ecosystem, and I wondered, what is in it? What are you finding, the creepy crawlies around the awa?
2: Oh my goodness! Have you got a couple of hours? No, I'm not joking. Because when we're going out to find stuff and then identify stuff, the next question is: so, what are they doing? Where are they? Are they in the wetlands or are they more in the forest? And what are they eating? And who are their parents? Where are the parents? By the way, are they native? Are they introduced? Are they endemic? Migratory? Are they pollinators? Predators? Parasites? Do they bite? Are they toxic? Do they eat crops? What you just did is a whole year of curriculum in a school. And these kids, they learn exactly what lives in the school ground, for instance, or in these particular areas where the farmers let them muck around and find new stuff. And I'm talking about not just find new stuff. They find species that scientists have never seen.
1: What's endemic to the Wairarapa? Have you got an example?
2: There's a lovely thing in the water that lights up this brilliant, I've forgotten what it's called. It's a beautiful light that you get at night when you disturb them. Tiny little things in the water. Forgotten. I think Campbell will know what it is called because I've lost it.
0: I think it's a limpet.
2: You got it.
0: Freshwater limpet. And it's got a bioluminescent slime.
1: Yep, very cool.
2: Yes, that is cool.
1: Have you found anything that surprised you?
2: I did find on the river, I found some pellets of kingfishers. Guess what? Had been eating silver eyes and other birds. So it is stuff like that that comes back to you sometimes lots later. Yes, it's great to see that. It's really great to see that.
0: I think also, Rud, the story about the geckos and the lizards, there are so many beautiful green geckos and camouflaged geckos, and so often, and we've captured them in the film thanks to our cinematographers, Sean Woolgar and Phil Stebbing. Phil managed to film some beautiful geckos, and so often we don't see them. They're, I think we refer to them as the masters of disguise. And I think there are certain species that you can only find in certain parts of the North Island, and they are out there, and they also need protecting.
1: I understand, Campbell, you shot this whole documentary over 2 days.
0: Yes, 2.5 days if you include the night shooting. So, of course, Rud, we paid for Rud to come up and talk to the schools, but I said, I'm going to take advantage of this and take Rude out for a couple of days while he was here. And fortunately, we did have good weather. The Wairarapa at the time had just experienced quite heavy flooding, so the river wasn't 100% crystal clear, but we did manage to get it done. And it is a short film, and it's can I say, it's not a Mike Joy film. We're not really addressing some of the key critical challenges that our rivers across New Zealand face. This is more a story of hope. And, you know, we touch on some of the issues like the kākaki, the freshwater mussel in the Wairarapa Moana that are under pressure from sediment runoff and warming temperatures.

0: Yeah, this is a positive spin on our rivers and how we're looking after them.
1: We all need some hope, so that's a good one. Rude, I was just going to say, this is entirely unscripted. Do you like working with no script?
2: Absolutely. Because that's, you know what it's like in the media. These things come up, but unexpected finds is another one that is unscripted. And so, I love that. That is like, hells, what is this? And did you know, for instance, that river starts at 1,500 meters altitude? Quite a different gig up there. Quite different. That is a new thing, too. And the nice thing is, it's the same with the kids when you ask them about, you know, their things that they find. I take it for the teachers out into language. You know, what is the language of what is an endemic thing and migratory thing and et cetera, et cetera. And, you know, this is exactly what you come up when you least expect it. And the kids just love it because they're allowed to go anywhere with that knowledge and start digging in the soil, finding what they can, and basically identifying what they found.
1: I should have actually asked Campbell that question about the unscripted documentary. Is he good? Off script?
0: We are very fortunate to have Rude. I tried to actually give him a script and he couldn't follow it. He doesn't need to follow it because he's a fountain of knowledge. And it just, you know, when you put him on camera, it just rolls off. And there was one beautiful scene in the film where he's using his net through the grass and he catches a hoverfly. And I never knew anything about this native fly. And he's so enthusiastic and so excited about catching this hoverfly and explaining it to us like a drone, he says. We are so fortunate to have someone like Rude, and he resonates with so many audiences, young and old, across New Zealand and internationally.
1: Absolutely. Someone else who doesn't like following a script is Julian Wilcox from Mapuna, who's just sat down. Rude, he's just joined us in the studio, so you know. And also been filming in the Wairarapa this week.
3: Yes.
1: We'll be making a film here on the Rua Mahana.
3: Yes, no, I had a good listen to it. Hey, Rude, so awesome to talk to you. Awesome. And so awesome to know that I'm not the only one that doesn't follow a script.
2: Yeah, but that's it, you know. There's another thing you got to know is that, you know, when you're a nature nerd, you actually do full frontal nerdity.
1: Okay.
3: That's what I'm calling it from now on, too.
1: Yeah.
2: I knew you would.
1: One of the other projects that you run is Schools Behind Our River. Tell us a bit about that one, Campbell.
0: Yes, I mentioned that earlier. This is our signature project. We provide schools across the catchment with native plants, and they're all eco-sourced native plants. We run a number of workshops. We provide all the kits and materials for noticing nature workshops, and that's held in collaboration with the local chapter of Enviro Schools, with Jill Stewart leading the way. We organise and fund field trips. We have our own Conservation Award for Environmental Leadership. So we had local ceramic artist Sam Ludden create a beautiful kokopu trophy, and we distributed those trophies to the schools, and each year at the end of the year the schools themselves choose someone who's can receive the award. So we sponsor that, and we also of course sponsor visits by the likes of Rude to come up and visit the school. So yeah, it's a challenge. It's a challenge to get funding, as Rude would know himself. But we're actually providing activities that, for the most part, the schools themselves can't afford to provide, or the parents can't afford to provide when it comes to funding, maybe transport. So we're fulfilling a key role there in the education and environment space.
1: Who wouldn't want to have Rude come to your school and talk to your kids? It would be fantastic, and I'm sure we'll have lots of people contacting you after this to come and have a kōrero with the kids. Where can we see the film? I mean, it's not released yet.
0: No, we've only just finished it, and the first stage, of course, is to see if we can enter it into some international documentary festivals, nature festivals, environment festivals. Of course, there is Doc Edge, but that's just on now. We would have to wait 1 year for that to come around, and we can't really have a, a public screening of it just yet. So we have to keep it up our sleeve, but there might be a few private screenings we can slip in here and there.
2: Oh, yeah.
0: I've already got many requests for people to see it.
1: It's been so wonderful talking to the two of you, Rude. Thank you so much. You've been talking to us on the phone, and Campbell, who's been in studio. Tēnā kōrua. We look forward to that film. We have some books to give away. We've been promising all day, Susie.
4: We sure do. Books and concert tickets. Let's start actually with the two tickets to the Waiata Anthems in concert. This is on Thursday, the 9th of July at the Auckland Town Hall. The lucky winner making the drive up to Auckland for the concert is Marge from the Waikato. And when asked what her favourite Waiata is, she said, definitely the Mare Cura by the Modern Māori Quartet. Congratulations, yeah, Marge. You're going to the gig. As for the book, the copy of Jacqueline Bublitz's novel, Leave the Girls Behind, this from Susan in New Plymouth. I recently met Jacqueline Bublitz while walking in Pukekura Park, New Plymouth. We bonded in conversation over our below-the-knee dogs. That then led on to accents and living abroad and our careers, and she casually mentioned she was an author. I soon discovered who I was chatting with. I asked if we were to read her latest book for our book club. Might she come along on discussion night as our special guest? She said she would love to. It was such a chance meeting, a lovely meeting. She came across as humble, kind and very interesting. Therefore, I would love a copy of Leave the Girls Behind to introduce to our book club. Susan, you are our winner. That book is coming your way. It's a great story.
1: Great story. Just speaking there about, because we'd been asking about favourite anthems, because we'd been interviewing Dame Hene Wehimohe. Jules, you're in here to tell us all about Mapuna, but first, do you have a favourite anthem?
5: Well, you mentioned Dame Hene Wehimohe. I, of course, remember one of her original albums, that seminal album Oceania that she did in 1999. Mm-hmm. Of course, there was all that Ferrari around the World Cup. One of those great songs was Ho Toa. That's one of my favourite songs. Still play it now when I'm on the car. It's just got that massive vibe. One of the other ones that, you know, for a Waiata anthem for me, is there's been some modifications of old school songs, you know, Moi Moi and the others. And I just love the fact that we've now got all this Waiata Māori, Reo Māori music being played, not just on Māori radio, which is where it was basically, you know, kind of left and isolated for a long time. It's now on mainstream and a lot of people listen to it. It's great.
4: And there I was thinking, Julian, that you would use this as an opportunity to talk about brother love.
5: My reputation precedes me. Not the problem is I think I'm still geeking out because of Campbell and Rude, you see. We had full frontal nudity about 3 or 4 minutes ago with Rude and Campbell. And we're going to really geek out in the next hour. We've got a guy called Hayden Hohaya who's made a film basically about his father. It premieres tonight called Finding Honk. It's a great story. He's going to come in with his guitar as well. So we're going to perform our own Waiata anthem, Susie. You can hear it on the car ride home.
4: Fantastic. Sounds great.
1: Joseph doing the backups.
5: Yeah, always.
1: Always looking for an opportunity for a backup singer. That's it for us this week. Join us next week. We will be joined by British relationship expert Kate Daly. She'll share her advice on how to divorce well.
4: If indeed that is a thing, it presumably is a thing if she's going to be talking about it. Also, renowned NASA science communicator Michelle Thaler will be back on the show with us.
1: And calling all dog lovers, award-winning photographer, yes. Below the knee dogs they were talking about before. I thought, yes, I get that. Craig Turner Bullock is with us from Christchurch. He spent almost a decade travelling and photographing dogs all over the world.
4: Amazing. It's a beautiful book, actually. It's sitting on my desk at the moment through in the office. Really lovely photo.
1: Who's on the front cover?
4: I don't know. It's a dog. I'm not very good with breeds.
1: Below the knee?
4: Below the knee? Oh, hard to tell. It's sitting in front of the Louvre. Ka kite anō.
1: Aye.
6: RNZ News at midday. Good afternoon, I'm Louise Pagonis. The mayor of South Wairarapa says her region has been hard hit by the wild weather and several rural communities have been cut off. Dame Fran Wild says Martinborough, Piranoa, Nawai and Whangai Moana have been isolated after bridges were washed out. The mayor says her region is struggling after repeated weather events.
7: The same bridges and roads that we've repaired earlier this year are now washed out again. So I'm kind of at my wit's end because we're a tiny population of 12,000 and we can't afford to keep on doing these repairs.
6: Dame Fran